0: the World Cup weeks, maybe a month and a half or however long it was. Hey, you know what? They were really paying attention downtown Seattle and Pioneer Square and SoDo, and there were cleanups going on. They were keeping the homeless and the other riffraff from causing all these problems. But the second that all the cameras turned off and the teams stopped showing up and the fans weren't here from all over the place, things went right back to normal. Marcel Vermini is a restaurant owner, and she spoke with Cairo 7 saying, yeah, things have taken a turn from the worst.
1: So we've spent almost 30 years in this downtown core area of Seattle. We are super frustrated with how much we're having to deal with right now. It has compounded over the last 6 to 8 weeks, and it's getting almost unmanageable. It's taken me weeks to even get police reports filed, and I still haven't completed all the police reports. I speak to other business owners, really hoped that especially in this area, that there would be some sort of ongoing structure that stayed in place that they brought in for FIFA. It was awesome, and now it's not.
0: Now, not to make fun of her or make light of this, but you've been there for 30 years, and the place is called Gantry Public House. It's right by the stadiums. God bless you. But what made you think that post-World Cup, anything was going to stay in place, including the attention to cleaning up downtown Seattle? Again, I say that not to mock her or to dismiss her concerns, because they're valid 100%. But why in the world would you think that anything that was put in place, when it was very obviously only put in place because of the World Cup attention, why would you think things wouldn't immediately go back to normal? And we said this from the beginning, that the best that we can hope for post-World Cup is that it takes a little bit longer for the bad elements to return downtown. Just like maybe we get lucky and we get an added month or so of not having to deal with the craziness downtown. But no one seriously thought that the problems wouldn't return, because we know the only reason why they addressed the issues to begin with is because they wanted to impress the World Cup crowd and the international audience. They didn't do that for you or me. They didn't do that for Marcel. They didn't do that for any reason other than tourists and for FIFA. That's it. And if that's their motivating factor, if the only reason why they wanted to do this was because, hey, this maybe will help us get some more big events in the future, you should have realized that the first thing that would happen after this, after the World Cup ends, is that, yeah, we go back to normal. Now, Marcel's husband, Farshid, still believes things can return to what it was. God bless his optimism.
2: And we love the city. We love Seattle. We've seen what it can be. So there's no reason why it cannot grow into what it was during the World Cup even. That was only a month ago. So I'm not giving up.
0: He's obviously right in saying we know what the city can be, and it can become that. The problem, of course, is that it's not going to become that again unless, one, we have another World Cup, which is not going to happen, or two, we make better political decisions. We put the right kinds of people in office. And the reality is, we're not going to see any kind of meaningful change in the next decade or so, unfortunately. I wish I were wrong. The best that we can hope for, and this applies to anyone who lives, works, or just visits Seattle, we're all in this together in that context. There's some people who, God bless you, you're able to completely avoid Seattle. I can't not say that I blame you. Again, I like Seattle. I like my neighborhood. But if I was okay with a commute, I would not be living in Seattle. I would live in Bellevue, because that delivers to me the kind of lifestyle that I want. I want to live in a high rise or a tall building. I want to live in a place where it's easily walkable. I want to live somewhere that's clean and safe. Safe for me, safe for my dog. Did we talk about that? I got a dog. His name is D'Artagnan. A place that I can easily just walk to get groceries or to the store. Like, that's what I want. And so for me, Bellevue checks that, all the boxes, frankly. But I don't want to commute 30 minutes, 45 minutes in mornings and afternoons. It would be awful for me. It's not good for me, especially for the TV schedule that I have. So pushing that aside, the best I can hope for in Seattle, the best you can hope for in Seattle, is that we take one step in the right direction in the next election. And not even the midterms, because that we're not impacted. The next council election, we take one step in the right direction. Because that's what we did 4 years ago. Mayor Bruce Harrell, former Mayor Bruce Harrell, that was a step in the right direction. It was. It wasn't many steps in the right direction, but it was a step in the right direction. We saw some, you know, really good results. The problem was they were short-lived and they were still politically motivated. And what happens in Seattle after we take one step in the right direction? We end up taking multiple steps back in the wrong direction. That happens each and every time, without fail. One step forward, 13 steps back. And putting in charge a socialist mayor who doesn't have experience, putting another socialist on the Seattle City Council, that was more than 13 steps back. And unfortunately, every time we do that, it makes it that much more difficult to dig ourselves out of the hole that voters put us in. You know, I'm almost at the point where I don't even blame the politicians anymore. They're getting the message that what they believe and their crazy views and policy prescriptions are what the people want, because they're the ones who keep voting them in. So, you know, maybe we should stop putting too much attention on the politicians, unless they actively are lying about something or lied about something when they were running. It's not like anyone on this council, it's not like this mayor is walking back any position they previously took. They're doing precisely what it is the voters heard and then voted for them to do. That's like the maddening part about living in Seattle or living in Washington. Because to be fair, this is not a Seattle issue. I'm sure there are plenty of people who are out there right now listening in Auburn or, you know, up in Mount Vernon or in Tacoma. You look at this and say, hey, things are going in the wrong direction. People complain about the issues and then they make the same political decisions by voting for the same people. It is truly maddening. 1-800-465-8770 for your texts. Let's find out what else is trending.
3: What's trending on the road?
0: We can add to the long list of problems with Sound Transit is that they are murdering, massacring fish. We have the floating bridge light rail, which is apparently inadvertently killing fish in Lake Washington, according to Como TV. It's not clear how many fish have died, but we do know, according to Como, it's been an issue since the Cross Lake connection first opened on March 28th. Sound Transit learned about the issue earlier this month after a diver noticed the dead fish right underneath this floating bridge. And they believe there's a direct correlation. Sound Transit sent its own dive teams down there along with fish biologists and engineers to find out what's going on. And it seems that the strings, as part of something called a cathodic protection system, it manages the low-level electrical current from the bridge, is responsible for the dead fish. So Sound Transit is now looking into this. The CEO, Dan Constantine, he gave an update at the meeting yesterday.
4: That work identified a potential connection or correlation between fish mortality and localized portions of the bridge's cathodic protection system. So the majority of fish are non-native or invasive perch and bass, with a small number of salmon identified as well. Importantly, I will note that we are still in the discovery mode.
0: Uh-huh. Just take responsibility for the fish genocide that Sound Transit is responsible for. They say a decision was made to lift the strings of the cathodic protection system, which prevents metal structures from corroding with rust by making the protected metal act as an electrical circuit, according to Como. But they say they're now lifting those strings off the bottom of the lake bed, suspending them in water. That was completed on August 23rd. That was about 20 days after they learned about the problem. We don't know if that's actually resolved the issue. For those of you who don't care all that much about the fish, you're all like, but am I okay? WashDOT says you are. The Secretary of Transportation, Julie Meredith, to Como.
5: The bridge remains safe. Safe for the traveling public. And WashDOT and Sound Transit are going to continue to share the responsibility for guaranteeing that.
0: but it's not safe for the fish. And you guys on the radical left, at least, are telling us that we have to breach our dams because we have to protect the salmon. And yet some salmon now are being killed because of light rail. You would think that they would be treating this with a sense of urgency, or at least treating it with more of a sense of urgency, similar to what they do with our dams with the Lower Snake River Bridge, Lower Snake River dams. It's just super weird that they're kind of just dismissing this. And it feels like, and I'm not saying that Sound Transit has been hiding any of this. Obviously, they're doing this out in the open. But it is odd that this has been going on for a few weeks now, and we're only now really hearing about it. So I do think it's fair to say they didn't want this getting out, or they didn't want this to be a major story. And it does seem like they're just kind of pushing this aside. Even though saying, you know, the dead fish are, what did he say, non-native or invasive perch or bass. As if that matters. It either matters or it doesn't. Just pick a lane. I don't even care which lane you're picking. And they don't tell us how many dead fish there are. At least I haven't seen any reporting specifically on the numbers. If we're talking about like a dozen or so, okay. Again, I don't think it's that big of a deal, but I imagine there are a lot of the eco-purists, the folks who take light rail because they care deeply about the environment, that's really the only driving reason for them to do that. I bet you they're going to have some mixed feelings at least on this, but I do just like the idea of calling them out for killing, massacring these purely innocent fish. All they were doing was swimming around. And they're being killed by Dow Constantine. 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
3: What's trending? Let's get political.
0: Governor Bob Ferguson is refusing to remove two Washington Fish and Wildlife commissioners from the commission, even though a state investigation discovered that they had disregarded transparency law and decided to skirt the conflict of interest rules. The commissioners, Lorna Smith and Melanie Rowland, were told this week that they face removal if they don't comply with public records and open meeting requirements during the remaining 4 months left on their terms. This is according to the Washington State Standard. The chief operations officer, Franklin Plastow, signed the letters, stamped them confidential, and yet they were released by Ferguson's office on Tuesday. Both of these commissioners, in fairness to Bob Ferguson, he did not appoint them. They were appointed by former Governor Jay Inslee. And their terms end at the end of this year, so December 31st. But neither of them will face any actual consequence for conduct that a year-long investigation that was ordered by the Ferguson administration said was a clear problem. They looked at both of them and said they purposefully declined to turn over certain public records for a year and a half. And the investigator flagged the regular undisclosed meetings that these commissioners had with the Washington Wildlife First, which is a conservation nonprofit suing the department. And in this report, it said that those meetings damaged the commission's appearance of impartiality. Now, they didn't find any evidence of collusion. And in fairness, they did recommend training instead of firing. But I don't know, you know, looking at some of this, seems pretty obvious that this was willful. How do you not know? Seriously, how do you not know? According to the investigator, in each instance, the evidence stopped short of establishing the most serious forms of the alleged misconduct. Now, Ferguson, as far as we can tell, has never publicly discussed the report. But again, he did, in fact, put it out. The report came at the end of July. He only put it out on Tuesday of this week. And he didn't, he was asked about this at some event, I think last Friday, and he said he didn't have an update on this. Quote, we're working through it. But you have other groups out there saying, no, this has been a long-term problem, and hunters are pretty upset. The Sportsmen's Alliance, they spent about a year demanding that Ferguson replace these commissioners because of how bad they've been acting, accusing them of collusion, corruption, and perjury. Which the VP over at the group said those three things are, quote, now the accepted standards for the Washington Fish and Wildlife Commission. Tribal leaders, dozen or so elected county officials in eastern Washington had been screaming about this, saying that they need these two to be removed. The coalition, the Conservation Coalition, posted on Facebook, disappointing as hell. Expected, but frustrating nonetheless. Now, the fight apparently traces back to the 2022 vote that ended spring black bear hunting, which was a decision that pushed the sportsmen's groups to sue to try to get a hold of the emails and texts from these commissioners. And those records became the basis of this petition to remove the two commissioners. At the time, he said, no, I'm not going to remove them. Now, what the commission does is set policies governing hunting seasons, but also it's around fishing rules and predator management. They have their fingertips in the wolf recovery plan. And obviously, there have been a lot of ranchers across Western Washington, or excuse me, Eastern Washington, who have been pretty upset about the wolf recovery plan because they're saying, hey, our livestock are getting killed here. And a lot of people are, you know, in rural Washington dealing with these decisions. And, you know, you have this investigation that's taken a year finding some pretty egregious behavior. And instead of doing the right thing and terminating, because I think Ferguson is saying, oh, we've only got 4 months left. We might as well just let them wait it all out. Let's not make, if I remove them, if I can them, then it becomes a bigger story. Right now, it's just getting covered at SeattleRed.com and the Washington State Standard. Not that big of a deal. I'll weather this. He's got a lot of controversies, doesn't he, his administration to weather? And it has everything to do with these commissions that he doesn't seem all that interested in addressing. You'll recall there was that petition to fill the Public Disclosure Commission seats. And it had been empty for like a year. And then finally, there was a lawsuit that was announced. And only then did Bob Ferguson fill the seat like he was supposed to. And I think he believes that just putting out this letter is, you know, being, quote unquote, more transparent is going to lead to people just not paying attention. But I don't know, hunters and fishers, farmers, fishermen. I can't imagine they're going to be satisfied with this. If anything, it's just going to be seen as a larger slap in the face. Let's find out what else is trending.
3: What's trending? Legal.
0: Not unexpected, but the Washington State Supreme Court yesterday denied an appeal to challenge the public investment impact closure statement that will accompany Initiative 645, I-645. Vote yes. That is a vote to repeal the income tax. We've been talking about the PIID, the PID, the public investment impact disclosure, which is misleading. It tells you that it cuts funding for education and healthcare. It does no such thing if you were to vote yes on I-645, but it was written that way because they wanted to ensure that the Let's Go Washington folks and everybody else who are listening right now who want to get rid of this thing have a harder time getting rid of it. Arthur West was the one who originally challenged the PID, arguing that the statement was inaccurate, that it was biased. And it clearly is inaccurate. It clearly is biased. But Let's Go Washington was also part of a lawsuit. They didn't even get to argue it. They didn't get to argue it at all. And so eventually, after Arthur West loses, as we knew it was going to happen, he ends up pushing for a reconsideration from the Supreme Court. And it was not reconsidered. Well, they maybe reconsidered it, but they decided to keep it in place. According to West, he said to the Center Square, right around 3:30 today, the clerk issued an order denying the motion, but they said due to an equally divided court, the commission ruling is not modified. They said Justice Johnson, McLeod, Whitener, and Angeles voted to grant the motion and issue an injunction. Chief Justice Stevens, Gonzalez, Mungia, and Melody voted to deny the motion to modify. There was no mention of Justice Montoya Lewis, leaving the court equally divided 4-4 on the issue. He said, given the court was equally divided on ruling as to whether the statute is unconstitutional to begin with is encouraging. It's disappointing when you don't win, but half of the Supreme Court appears to believe that the law is unconstitutional and the injunction should have been issued. But what this means for now is that the PID language gets to stand. And, you know, he's right that this is somewhat promising. I will grant you that. I think it is promising, but man, you keep hoping that there's going to be a little bit of good news, and there just isn't. And that means one thing and one thing only. It means we have to make sure that we're getting out the vote. And you've heard the ads on this station, and they're really good ads on this initiative, that they're written in a way to get you to be confused. They want you to think that you're voting as if it's a referendum, meaning the question is, are you in favor of the income tax? Yes or no? And you're going to say, no, I hate the income tax. Then you might vote no. You don't want to vote no. You want to vote yes. The question before you is actually, do you want to repeal the income tax? And the answer is yes, I want to repeal the income tax. And don't call it a millionaire's tax. It's an income tax. They want you to think that this is just about the million. It is not. So the ads, I think, are really effective, and that's how we're talking about it. We're just saying yes on all the initiatives. Yes, yes, yes. There are three initiatives. You vote yes on all three of them. One is to repeal the income tax. One is to stop trans girls from competing against biological girls in high school and collegiate sports. And then one is for the Parental Bill of Rights, which you might say, hey, didn't we already vote on that? Yes, you did. Democrats decided to ignore it, so we're bringing it back again. So vote yes on all three. That's my recommendation. That's how I'm voting. 1-800-465-8770 for your text. It's the Jason Rantz Show.
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9: Well, see, they picked that name on purpose. 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
26: I guess it's a measure of how much they really don't like Trump, isn't it?
19: Long form.
0: Washington Democrats signed their 9.9% so-called millionaires tax, this income tax that obviously is not just going to stick with people who are millionaires. They signed it into law in March. The state doesn't collect a single penny until 2029, and yet Washington architects and builders say the damage started the day that it actually passed. Clients canceled custom homes, they delayed projects, and they made plans to leave Washington for Texas and Florida. A group of these builders and architects signed a letter to Governor Bob Ferguson, along with also Mayor Katie Wilson and the legislature, warning them that when the client goes, the carpenters, the electricians, the plumbers, all of them also go. Mark Elster is managing director at AOME Architects. He organized the letter, and he joins me now. Mark, welcome to the show.
27: Well, thanks for having me on, Jason.
0: So walk me through what actually happened inside of your firm and others on, say, March 30th.
27: Well, at March 30th, our clients began contemplating the consequences, repercussions of that decision to pass that legislation. And a few months later, the conclusion they reached was they were unwilling to invest between $18 and $20 million in improving their property in the state of Washington any longer. And they canceled their project after we were nearly a year into progressing towards permit documents.
0: Wow. And are we talking about just like one client, or are you talking about you heard this and you experienced this from multiple clients?
27: This was our client, and we haven't found a replacement project for that. But I speak broadly with a number of architects and builders who all, every single one of them, to a person, reports knowledge of projects they've lost, projects that have been delayed, or clients that are leaving. Just yesterday or the day before, I talked to one of the largest custom home builders in the region, and he reports that 6 to 8 of their clients have or are contemplating canceling their projects and moving out of state.
0: Wow. What are the downstream effects of something like that maybe people aren't connecting the dots to?
27: Well, like you mentioned, a lot of people focus on the wealthy. Can't they just afford to absorb this? Clearly, they don't believe so. They're choosing to go elsewhere. And what people don't account for is when a wealthy person comes to us and asks us to design a home, we bring together a number of consultants, engineers, Then we all go to general contractor and subcontractors, and they end up going to material suppliers and vendors and shipping agencies, and all of those people ultimately also patronize restaurants and other services locally, all of whom don't make a big public announcement that their job is diminished or gone. That just it's unseen by the public. Whereas the politicians, they get to make their claims about intended revenue and ignore the lost revenue. Like, my firm is going to be paying significantly less taxes this year and for the next 2 or 3 years because this project is gone.
0: And yet the lawmakers will create budgets assuming or pretending, I guess, that none of those decisions are being made, that you are, in fact, paying exactly the same this year and next year and the year after that than you did last year. It seems like they're just right. asking for trouble. And then when they're not able to balance their budgets, they'll just go ahead and move a tax to someone else.
27: Yeah, I've heard that it's on the public record now that their ultimate goal is to expand the income tax to everyone. But before they do that, like you said, it's not due to start receiving revenues until 2028 sometime. But they're already losing revenue. Mm-hmm. I know they're losing revenue. I am going to be paying less in B&O taxes, and I'm going to be paying less than sales tax personally because I can't afford to buy as many things as a result of not having as much revenue in my business. I laid off 3 employees. I don't know what they're doing, but they're not making the same amount of money as they did with me, and they're going to be impacted by it. And then all the folks, that long list of people, which on a home of the value we're talking about, it's pretty easy to identify up to 1,000 people that are impacted who would contribute either products or their labor to getting a house like that built over a course of 3 to 4 years from start to end.
0: Yeah, and some of those people don't even realize that they're the ones who are impacted. I mean, someone who hasn't yet been booked on a job doesn't realize that they are not being booked on a job that they otherwise would have been booked on had this tax not gone into effect and the project actually moved
27: forward. That's exactly right. Yeah, that's exactly right. It's the problem of the seen versus the unseen. It just happens quietly in the background. Like, my client didn't make a press release, I suppose, in a way I'm making it semi-public now, but they didn't announce publicly that they're going to cancel the project. So these reports that I hear that, oh, it's overblown, that there's going to be capital flight or people moving out, I don't think it makes any sense because we're already seeing it.
0: Mark Elster joining me on the line. He's the managing director over at AOME Architects. He helped organize this letter of architects and builders to the governor, to the mayor of Seattle, warning them of what's going to happen, what's already happening as a direct result of this income tax, which, to your point, doesn't take effect yet. It doesn't go into effect until 2028. The state doesn't collect anything until 2029. Could you explain to people why you're already seeing the effect 2 years earlier than maybe some people might expect?
27: Well, it's human nature to, when something like this happens, to take into account what those future impacts will be and alter their plans. And the clients we have, they employ all kinds of advisors to guide them about decisions to protect their family's wealth and invest it wisely. And Washington has been gradually making itself an unattractive place for investment and for people to plan for a legacy location for their family. So they're making plans to compensate by going to friendlier environments.
0: Mm-hmm. Where are they going?
27: And this is the thing too about this, Jason. The wealthy have more opportunity to decide to move somewhere else than I do. My business isn't transportable. So when the work leaves, it's difficult for me to decide to follow them. The work just leaves. As for where they're going, some are going to Montana. I've heard of a number of people relocating to Idaho. And I haven't personally encountered any of them going to Texas or Florida, which you mentioned, but I've I understand that those are other destinations too.
0: Yeah, and we've spoken to people who've said on the record that's exactly where they're going. Tennessee is another one. If the flight that you're hearing about and I'm hearing about is real and revenue comes in under projection, which it seems hard to imagine it's not going to, do you think that Democrats or anyone in Olympia will actually take responsibility for that? Do you think people lose elections over it, or is this still something that they can get away with either ignoring or dismissing?
27: Well, they've ignored and dismissed it so far without repercussions. So I think that's possible. Although I am hopeful that the tax will be repealed this November. That's the point of our letters. We're advocating for, since that might be the case, we're asking those legislators to consider pausing or repealing the tax on their own, similar to what they did with the capital gains tax previously. Recall there was quite a bit of noise or claims that capital flight wasn't going to happen and that the people impacted weren't going to make adjustments, but they found out that they overshot and capital flight did start to happen, and they reduced the capital gains tax to try and correct that error. So that proves they can change course when they see that things aren't working.
0: Yeah, so and even with the real estate taxes, right? I mean, this last legislative section, they responded because their donors were getting very upset, and they made some moves, and yet they then immediately follow it up with an income tax that hits the exact same people who they just tried to help.
27: Yes, that's right. And my group that I'm representing here, the builders and architects and consultants and so forth, we're not looking at it from a partisan point of view. We're looking at it from an economic point of view. And what's happening right now to us is undeniable, that the work is drying up, the market is chilling, and the uncertainty that is in place right now, because even if it is repealed, right? I suppose if it isn't repealed, it still has to go through the courts. As I understand it, there's a few challenges. And that just leaves people uncertain about what the future holds. And when people are uncertain, they choose to look to places where they can get more certainty and where they've got a friendlier, less hostile environment. And all the states we mentioned, Idaho, Montana, Wyoming, Florida, Tennessee, Texas, they are in the top half, the top quarter for being business-friendly environments, where Washington used to be firmly lodged. We used to be in the top five or so, as I recall.
0: Yep.
27: And now we're in the bottom. I saw an article last night that we're ranked 50th in terms of business environments for some reason. All of a sudden, then that's just a complete flip-flop from where we were just a decade ago.
0: Mark, was there any anxiety from either yourself or the people who signed on to this letter to do so publicly?
27: Yes, there is. We want to emphasize that we're not taking a political stance here. This is not a partisan issue. It's an economic one, and it's a straightforward policy decision that can be corrected. It doesn't matter who's running the government. This was a bad move, and it's already having repercussions that can be addressed and fixed, and they need to be.
0: And you're right, and I think people should know this. This is not a conservative group, but I am kind of curious, outside of conservative media and conservative voices, has your letter been embraced?
27: Well, it's just starting to get out there. The first people that responded to it were the folks at Fox 13 in Seattle.
0: Yeah.
27: And did an interview with me, and that was very well received, and it's gotten a lot of attention. And you're right, we're not a conservative group. I mean, we run the gamut politically, I imagine. I don't know so, because none of us really talked about the politics of it. It was more about the economic impacts, which are
0: devastating.
27: You could argue apolitical. They are what they are. And the reality is that this tax is provoking changes in behavior that are producing unwanted effects already. And clearly, tax revenues, they're going to start seeing some impacts of that, negative impacts of it now, the opposite of what they were trying to achieve.
0: Have you heard from the governor or the mayor?
27: No, we just actually got our last signatory straightened out last night, and we wanted to have that squared away before we sent off the letter. So that will be going out tomorrow or Monday, depending on my schedule.
0: I mean, the letter's already out there, so I mean, I imagine they're aware of it. Yeah. But okay, fair enough that it hasn't been personally delivered at this point. But Fox 13, yeah,
27: well,
0: others have posted.
27: We want to do but we want to do the right thing.
0: Sure.
27: It is addressed to them, so we're going to send it by email, and I'll probably do snail mail too. And we'll see how they respond and what kind of reaction we get.
0: Yeah, I certainly hope that they do respond. I don't know if we should hold our breath for the response we would like to get from them, but a response would be nice. Again, we've been talking with Mark Elster. He's the managing director over at AOME Architects. I'll give you the last word, just how you hope this will, you know, the timeline-wise, how you think this will work out for you guys.
27: Yeah. Well, collectively, the group of us are pessimistic about the governor or these other lawmakers responding in an effective way. We do hope that they will listen to or consider in the future when they're considering such sorts of moves that they reach out to stakeholders that could be impacted in a more thoughtful way than they did here. But our real purpose is to raise public awareness and to advocate for the repeal of this tax.
0: There you go.
27: So we do urge people to vote yes on I-645 in November, and don't be fooled by the misleading language that's been applied to it, and the claim that if it goes down to defeat, it's going to rob the healthcare system and education system of money.
0: Yeah, that is 100% a lie. That is not a mistake that they made. They are flat out lying about that. Mark Elster, thank you so much for stopping by. I really appreciate it.
27: Okay, thanks for having me.
0: Of course. You're listening to The Jason Rand Show. We're back with some quick hits right after this right here on Seattle Red 770 AM, online at seattlered.com.
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7: USA Today is mocking the far left.
3: The quick hit.
8: Okay, so this is just gross. It's funny, but it's also just kind of gross. The guy's name is Kalees Crowder, and according to Glendale, California police, they arrested this dude who's 39 years old. He's a registered sex offender, and he was arrested last week after employees at two different stores said that he was crouching around shoppers and trying to smell them. Yeah. Sniffing their backsides, apparently. This is not a case where they say this, I guess, is kind of unexpected, the alleged behavior. They said he's been arrested multiple times over behavior police have described as following women, crouching near them, and then sniffing their backsides. According to ABC7 in Los Angeles, at least one store manager said this was not the first time they've seen this guy allegedly do it. The manager's name is Jimmy. He spoke with ABC.
9: I know he's harmless, but that's a... It's a weird fetish. Crouching down like he normally would, and he'll just look around and then just trying to take the chance to sniff like any woman's butt. First time I caught him, I was like, what is this guy doing? He looks creepy. You want to sniff butt? You could do a sniff somewhere else.
8: Oh my God. There was another store, Big Save Discount, and they were able to get surveillance footage, and it shows the guy crouching near an employee who was stocking shelves when he decided to allegedly engage in this quote unquote weird fetish. Now, police were called, but they didn't end up making an arrest at the time. He wasn't there when they arrived. But then they say in the report that they got a call coming in at a Marshall's nearby. They end up showing up at the Marshall's, and that's where they end up finding this guy apparently creeping and crawling around the aisles, all with the intent of sniffing backsides. Now, as I said, this isn't necessarily new alleged, you know, conduct of this ridiculous man, this crazy man. He's had encounters over the course of the last several years, including back in July of 2025, where officers went to a Nordstrom Rack in Burbank, California. Same thing. Someone was sniffing backsides. And before cops were able to get there, he apparently had left. But then in the same shopping center, they found him allegedly doing the exact same thing at a Walmart. And this time police were able to literally see him doing it, they say. And they've got the surveillance system up and running at the time, so they were able to videotape him. And again, according to the police, he, quote, inappropriately sniffed her buttocks, speaking specifically of one purported victim. And I know the manager saying, you know, it's just kind of weird. No, it's more than weird. I feel like anyone who had to experience something like this is probably traumatized for life. And apparently there was a TikTok video that went viral from Michaela Witter. She was at a Burbank Barnes & Noble, and she posted back in 2023, also in that general area of Glendale. She said that Crowder had followed her through the store, and the video showed him crouching behind her, and when she confronted him, he pretended that he was just tying his shoes.
10: I asked him what he was doing. He said he was tying his shoes, which he wasn't. He's

0: just kind of behind me, what looks like he's smelling me from behind.
1: If you become a victim in all of this, I am kind of curious, like, what is your takeaway? When you find out someone is sniffing you, is the takeaway that you have a not so pleasant smell or a pleasant smell? Right? Like, how does he choose his victims, his alleged victims? Is he going up? Because I don't know what, obviously, this is not a fetish that I share. I don't know if this is a case of, you know, looking for people who you think are unclean, or if this is a case of going with people that are attractive and you assume are clean back there. Oh, I'm sorry for doing this so close to your dinner. It's not my fault. I saw this story. We've wanted to do this story all week, and I decided it was best to save this for the end of the 5 o'clock hour on a Friday, just to mitigate some of the impacts that this story will have on people. Maybe it won't have the same level of grotesque punch if I were to do it later on the show on a Friday night. But, oh, my God. And, you know, if it is a fetish, and there, I don't know what the... I call them victims, but are they actual victims? They haven't been touched. If someone goes up, I mean, Joe Biden did something similar to multiple women with their hair. And no one was calling for him to be jailed over it. Is this actually a crime, sniffing someone without touching? Because you can just go up to anyone and you're just smelling them anyway. You're not necessarily sniffing them directly. But if you go close to someone, aren't you going to smell because you just got to breathe? So I wonder what this would, you know, be labeled. They don't tell us in this ABC7 report. And I can't imagine this was the reason why he was a registered sex offender. Right? 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I don't know. I'm very curious. There's lots of unanswered questions about the butt sniffer, the alleged butt sniffer from California. 1-800-465-8770 for your text messages. 1-800-465-8770. 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
9: A deadlocked jury. I'm Lisa Lucera, Fox News, and a mistrial declared in the Lindsey Clancy trial in Massachusetts.
10: This jury sent a final note saying that, quote, with a heavy heart, they could not reach a unanimous decision in deciding whether or not Lindsey Clancy was criminally responsible for killing her three children. After court, District Attorney Tim Cruz said the trial was not about the mental health care system. It was about Clancy's three children, Cora, Dawson, and Callen.
9: Fox's Brian Yenis in Plymouth. Clancy's attorney Kevin Reddington had filed a last-minute appeal to the state Supreme Court claiming one juror was not following the law when it came to reasonable doubt, but was unsuccessful. He thanked the other members of the jury for their service.
11: And you could see how defeated they were sitting there. And I got a funny feeling that they would have gone on for another week if they had to. So I hope that guy can sleep well at night.
9: Prosecutor has not said if they will attempt to retry the case. A federal judge has extended the block against the Postal Service implementing President Trump's executive order seeking to limit mail-in voting during the midterms until September 10th. The Trump administration has already appealed the temporary restraining order. This latest order will also likely be appealed. Despite rising gas and flight prices, Americans aren't letting that affect them this Labor Day weekend.
12: Through Monday, the TSA expects to screen 10.1 million passengers, just short of last year's busier than usual Labor Day weekend, which reached nearly 10.4 million. If you're driving, you can expect to pay about 94 cents more per gallon than you would have the Friday before Labor Day last year.
9: Fox's Jonathan Sarri. AAA is predicting a slight increase in highway traffic compared to last year, with just over 39 million Americans traveling by car for the holiday weekend. 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
13: Susan Lee, and this is the Fox Business Report. The major averages closing out the week lower, and bond yields rose following a strong jobs report for August. There were 162,000 jobs created during the month, which was nearly triple economist projections. A robust jobs report is putting September's Fed rate hike firmly in play. The unemployment rate held steady at 4.1% as labor force participation rises. The Magnificent Seven big cap tech stocks were mostly lower for the day, but higher for the week, led by Meta and Nvidia. Strength in semiconductors cushioning Friday's losses. Shares of memory chip makers rose, with SanDisk leading the charge. Its stock rose 12% and was the best performing stock in the S&P 500, while shares of Micron Technology advanced 6%. The Dow down 272 points. The Nasdaq lower by 77. S&P 500 down 26. That's your Fox Business Report. I'm Hillary Barsky, invested in you.
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1: Good afternoon and welcome to the Jason Rant Show on this Friday. 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
17: I thought you were going to say it's because you got a haircut.
1: 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My haircut this week was on Tuesday. I couldn't do it on... Don't remind me. Don't remind me. 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SeattleRed.com. We got a lot to get to, including some really good jobs numbers, and that's national job numbers, because here in Washington State, Olympia is killing jobs. That's a direct quote, which we'll get into in a bit. But first, we start with the humanitarian crisis in Seattle. That's what's trending, brought to you by the Sunset Auto Family.
18: What's trending? The homelessness crisis.
1: About 14 or so months ago, a man was shot and killed at this homeless encampment in South Seattle. It's near 42nd Avenue South and Beacon Avenue South. This happened in the summer of 2025, which is the only reason most people learned that this homeless encampment existed to begin with. It was because of that shooting. 14 months later, the camp now covers several acres, spills across public and private property, and the city of Seattle has decided to look at this and say, not that big of a deal. It's very low priority for us to do anything about. No one should be surprised by that whatsoever. No one, including the neighbors who have been complaining about this thing for the last 14 months, should really be all that confused or shocked by this. One of the neighbors, Andrew Rauch, spoke with Como TV.
19: It is a humanitarian crisis of the worst possible measures. It is just mind-boggling that the city can't get control over this.
20: The city cannot claim ignorance here. They know what's going on.
19: 100%. I have myself been beating this drum for 4 years. The city needs to come in with a hammer and clear these encampments right now. There is going to be tragedy that ensues, whether that be large scale or the small tragedies that occur at these encampments every day, day in and out.
1: But you see, sir, we have to wait for that tragedy, or two or three or four, because Seattle governs by body count and human misery. That is how Seattle governs its homeless encampments. The city waits for a death or two or three. They then hold a press conference, and then they do in 3 days what it refuses to do over the course of 3 years, which is finally sweep these things. We know that that's how they operate because that's how they've always operated. At least for the longest time, that's how they've operated. Look at what happened in West Seattle last December. A man died at an encampment near Rotary Viewpoint Park. Crews showed up 3 days later, and they cleared the site. Now, of course, at the time, city officials rushed to say, no, this was scheduled in advance. It was not a reaction to the shooting, which is somehow the worst answer they could possibly give. Then you go the year before that, or maybe it was earlier last year, in Lake City. Massive encampment at a park. Finally, someone gets shot and killed, and they're like, well, now we'll take it seriously. This is how they operate. They know these sites are dangerous. They let people die, and then they act. That's how they operate. And this United Care team director, Lee Moman, sent an email to one of the neighbors in Beacon Hill, who's obviously concerned about this encampment, and Como printed this email, and it said, quote, "We will continue to monitor the site regularly, conduct biweekly trash cleanup, and carry out outreach efforts as we develop a plan with a specified resolution date." So let's go through what that means. We will monitor the site regularly, meaning, yeah, we know it's there. We know it's been there for years. And it hasn't just been there for the last 14 months, by the way. You just heard it from Andrew. It's been there for like 3-4 years. We know it's there. We're going to continue to monitor. And we're going to conduct biweekly trash cleanup. Man, biweekly? Because Andrea Suarez's team was out there earlier today from We Heart Seattle. She sent me a ton of video. You tell me that's what it looks like after you do the trash pickup? It's literally covered in trash. Covered in trash. It is dangerous. And they said, we're going to continue to carry out our outreach efforts. You're going to continue the outreach efforts? You've been doing it for 14 months. You've not had any success, it seems like. So perhaps your outreach efforts are based on failed strategy, a failed policy, failed leadership. I don't know. I wouldn't have put that in writing. I would have said, hey, we just learned about this site. We've done absolutely nothing. We haven't picked up any trash whatsoever, which is why it looks exactly the way it looks. And we haven't done a single bit of outreach. Thank you for bringing this to our attention. Now we'll really get the work done. That's what I just lie. I'd rather you lie than you tell me that this is a result of the work that you've been doing. And no one at City Hall can tell you a resolution date because there isn't a resolution date. That's the thing. There's not going to be a resolution date until someone dies. And even then, we can't even guarantee you'll get a resolution date. It might take two people dead. There's this promise to develop a plan to eventually pick a resolution date. We're going to have a meeting setting up our future meetings in which we'll talk about having future meetings about figuring all this out. And of course, they've got a nearby tiny home village, which we're told over and over and over again, that is a solution to the encampments. Where are they going to go if they don't have anywhere to live? Okay, create your tiny home village. Now you're going to bring everyone in there. Well, eventually, maybe, kind of, sort of, but probably not.
19: These are folks that don't want help, that were not going to fall in line to move into any sort of shelter, and certainly not going to be receptive to drug treatment. And there's solutions for that, but the city has no teeth in its policies. This is a true tearing at the fabric of our community. I would warn every one of those neighborhoods to be super resistant to that.
1: Be super resistant, he's saying, to the tiny home villages, which is something we've said many, many, many, many times. I had to live near one once. And that was like the best case scenario, what I experienced, which was just a little bit more of an increase in trash and crazy homeless people shouting obscenities at the top of their lungs. That was best case. The city has no teeth in its policies. That is by design. And progressives, of course, they call this compassion. Seattle compassion gets people killed. To me, compassion doesn't look like a man dying in a shootout, followed by 14 months of biweekly trash pickup, followed by trees getting cut down so the camp can grow. I saw a tweet, I think it was Mary Catherine Hamm, who pointed out, you have a tree ordinance in this city that's like 10,000 words long. It is a New Yorker article, and it's just as dull and no one actually reads it, like a New Yorker article. And it governs whether or not you can cut down any trees on your property. But at this property, you can cut down all the trees you want. No rules. No rules. Because I guess it lacks compassion to enforce any sorts of rules or have any kind of standards apply to the homeless. Here's another person who knows what this means, a business owner. Peter Eastie talking to Como.
0: Tremendous amount of stolen property, stolen vehicles, fires at night, noise.
21: This feels like the same conversation you and I have had multiple times. How frustrating is that for you?
0: Beyond belief.
1: Again, I'm going to push back on that. It's not beyond belief. It is totally expected. I'm not shocked by this at all. Like, not even a little bit. And anyone who's truly shocked by this doesn't really come from the area, hasn't lived here very long. That's my guess. And I, God bless Peter and Andrew and everyone else there who's impacted by this. And I'm grateful that Jeremy did this story for Como. It is just a total nightmare wanting anything reasonable to get done when it comes to the homelessness crisis. We've got homeless advocates and activists out there who don't do anything but talk about how they really want to help.
22: Because they need housing. It's about to be winter. Housing. These people, yeah. They're building little, it's his property, so he's allowed to have little tiny homes, things like that, while he's looking into, you know, yeah. How he can facilitate these people in their recovery.
1: Excuse after excuse after excuse from total failures. These people are failures. Every single homeless advocate outside of We Heart Seattle, outside of Christina's, the More We Love, like outside of these private organizations, all the advocacy groups that the city and county and state works with, almost all of them, total failures. And yet you wouldn't know it by how much money they keep bringing in for their budget every single year that you and I pay for. It's weird how you can have such failures and yet your budget continues to grow. It's almost like they're not solving the crisis because it keeps the money coming in, having a crisis that they say they're going to solve eventually at some point, maybe kind of, but not really.
2: You're so cynical.
1: I know. 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
18: What's trending? The economy.
1: We had some good national news that we'll get into a little bit later on this hour. Great jobs report blowing past expectations. And yet, looking at the National Federation of Independent Businesses releasing its August jobs report just this week. They put it out yesterday, focusing on Washington State small business owners. And not good. Not good. The Small Business Employment Index slipped 0.3 points down from July. And the historical average is just doing a little bit better. Just a little bit better, showing some cooling. It's not the end of the world, I suppose. But seasonally adjusted, 35% of owners reported job openings they couldn't fill, which is down a point from July. Hiring plans dropped 3 points. The share of owners hiring or trying to hire fell by 5 points at the same time, meaning they're not even looking anymore because they can't find anyone. The problem is that the state keeps adding costs, stacking up on top of one another to these employers at the exact moment the employers are pulling back. And that gap was a focus in this report, which we have linked to over at SeattleRed.com. Patrick Connor is the state director for the NFIB, NFIB.
2: Maybe it's just NIB. I don't know.
1: Well, it's, you say the F is silent.
2: Yeah,
1: that doesn't
2: silent.
1: Make sense
2: yeah,
1: in
2: silent.
1: An acronym.
2: It's silent.
1: So you have an acronym in which one of the letters is silent? They looked at the softening numbers and said, yeah, we know exactly where this is coming from. In fact, quoting the guy, he says, it's not just rain that's likely to, and that's, you don't need to get all cutesy there, Patrick. It's not just rain that's likely to dampen the spirits at this weekend's Labor Day barbecues, but fewer jobs and job openings as Main Street employers face a new income tax, looming increases in base B&O tax rates, and hikes in a variety of payroll taxes. This is the money quote right here. Olympia is killing jobs. I'm going to tweak that a little bit since they're a nonpartisan group. Democrats in Olympia are killing jobs. Olympia isn't doing this. The people in charge in Olympia, they're the ones doing this. And that's specifically the Democrats. Democrats introduced and pushed this new income tax. Democrats increased the base B&O tax. Democrats hiked up a variety of payroll taxes. Republicans didn't vote for that. Republicans didn't vote for any of that. So let's not just simply say Olympia is killing jobs. Let's tell you who in Olympia is killing the jobs. He continues, voters should ask every legislative candidate what specifically they plan to do to help small businesses rebound, grow, and create the jobs our community so badly need. Why? You're just going to get a spin of an answer. They're not going to tell you anything you need to know. They're not. The best way to decipher who's going to tackle this issue is looking at the letter next to their name. If there's a D, pass. If there's an R, they deserve your support. What are you going to say? Well, you know, the Republicans, they haven't been able to get anything done because they're not in charge. They're not in charge. Now, the chief economist, Bill Dunkelberg, he described the August slowdown as seasonal. And there's undoubtedly, you know, there's truth to that, right? Right now we have some seasonal job issues. Saying small businesses are slowing down their hiring efforts as the summer comes to an end with fewer owners reporting job openings or plans to create new positions. The pressure to offer competitive wages is still high, but it's no longer a top challenge for most Main Street employers. But the hiring difficulty, that hasn't gone anywhere. That's still there. 47% of owners, or 82% of those actively trying to hire, reported few or no qualified applicants. And what happens when you have few or no qualified applicants? You end up settling. Right, Jackson?
2: Exactly.
1: I know. You end up settling. 18% said they received no applicants at all. 31% have openings for skilled workers, and 13% have openings for unskilled workers. You're like, we don't need you to have skills, and they're still not getting applications. It's terrifying.
2: Sounds good for people like me, though.
1: Yeah, but not for the people who end up thinking that you know what you're doing because you come off as nerdy. Thank you for not wearing a t-shirt today. I know you wanted to because of the weather and because it's Labor Day. And that was a compliment.
2: Oh, thanks.
1: Yeah, I mean, it's an ugly shirt that you are wearing, but it's
2: just gray. How's it ugly?
1: We have the full report over at SeattleRed.com. I hope you will check it out to find out what else is trending.
18: What's trending? Wait, what?
1: Just another one of these weird stories that tells you so much more about, I guess, our culture than anything. A Virginia mom received a criminal conviction simply because she let her 5-year-old son walk alone down a few blocks in her gated community. What are we doing here, folks? What are we doing here? Carrie Ann Parkinson is a mother of 5, and she was convicted of contributing to the delinquency of a minor, which is a class 1 misdemeanor in Virginia. She was sentenced to 6 months in jail, but the judge suspended the sentence. And instead, she was placed on the state's child abuse and neglect registry. She has to be there for 7 years. The Daily Mail says the arguably severe punishment was handed down after she told her son, Sam, he can go unsupervised to a pond in their gated community and pick up goose feathers, which is his favorite activity, which that might be punishable for the parent. How is that your kid's favorite activity?
2: You call me a nerd. Geez.
1: Yeah, no, you look cool, according to, you're edgy. Pick up goose feathers. Okay. It was a June morning, they say. Parkinson had just returned home from a bike ride with Sam, during which the two had stopped so he could grab some feathers. When they returned home, the boy asked to go back and get some more. He's an insatiable nerd, apparently. And the mom was all like, yeah, sure, that sounds good. We're in a gated community. There's not like there's a whole bunch of threats. So long as you're looking both ways on the walk down to the pond or wherever it is you're going. She said it was a short walk to the pond along a sidewalk 10 feet from the road, separated by grass in their affluent community, which, again, is gated. It's got 24-hour security. It's got a 25-mile-per-hour speed limit. It's got 3 golf courses. He would have had to go through 2 crosswalks. That's it. Which he's done many times in the past and hasn't gotten hit by a car. But it is a 5-year-old. A passerby saw him, became concerned. They alerted the gated community security. They end up getting involved. Now, in fairness, I will say 5 years old is young. I do think that that is young. Is this something worth this level of punishment? No. I think we can have an honest conversation about what age is more appropriate. And I don't know if there's just like this hard cutoff, because some kids are more responsible than others.
2: Sure, yeah.
1: 5, again, to me is young. I don't know if I would, even if your 5-year-old kid was a dork who likes to go pick up goose feathers, I'm not sure that's an appropriate age for solo walking to a pond. You've got a pond, which means there's water, which means the kid could fall. Like, all things could happen. I'm not really concerned about the kid getting kidnapped in a gated community, although that does sound like a potential Dateline episode. 5 is young to me. But the punishment is absurd.
2: Yeah, exactly. Like, for me, if I was a parent, that would make me a little nervous. But I don't think, like, the heavy hand of the state needs to come down and, like, throw the book at this woman.
1: Not only just throw the book. I mean, again, not going to jail, but being, you know, potentially on the line, on the hook for a year worth of jail time, but being put on the child abuse and neglect registry.
2: Yeah, she's not abusing the kid.
1: The kid's fine. I get really, well, it's just the neglect part. For 10 minutes, the kid was picking up, and it wasn't even neglect. She's all like, look, my kid's a nerd. I can't be nerdy with him all the time. You know how boring it is collecting goose feathers? Why would you put me through that? That's abusive.
2: And then he wants me to play Chinese checkers later. And
1: it's too much. This is nuts. And yet, of course, today, the big news with the Lindsey Clancy trial is a mistrial. Thank God.
2: But yeah,
1: for one dude on that jury who's all like, no. You killed three of your kids and you're lying about the voices you heard in your head. We're not. Sad that everyone else on that jury seemed to be ready to just let her go.
2: It's an upside down world where like this woman gets like the severe punishment and Lindsey Clancy like deserves empathy. Apparently,
1: I can't do it. I can't anymore. In fairness, though, at least this Daily Mail article is pretty sympathetic towards the mom.
2: Yeah. I mean, it wasn't that long ago in this country that like this was pretty normal. My parents always talk about how like in the 60s and 70s when they were kids, like in like the summer, their parents would just be like, all right, see you later. Come back for dinner.
1: We've done this sort of roller coaster of stepping back on the parenting to then helicopter parenting, then stepping back again and then helicopter. I don't know where we are right now. Feels like we're heading back into helicopter parenting a little bit. And I think the only reason it kind of went away with COVID, I think, changed a little bit of that, mostly because you were sick and tired of your kid because they were indoors all the time. Just get the hell out of the house. Push him out. Go collect your goose feathers. And now you got that. This is nuts. 1-800-465-8770 for your text messages. 1-800-465-8770 if you want to send me a text message. And, of course, you're going to head on over to SeattleRed.com, which is where you can get video of the show, podcasts, all the news and opinion without any of the left-wing spin. When we come back, we had really good jobs numbers today, which is why you probably didn't hear much about it in the media. We'll get into it when we return on the Basement.
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1: Welcome back to the Jason Rand Show. Thank you so much for tuning in. I really do appreciate it. There's some good economic news, which is precisely why you didn't hear too much about it today on the left-wing media networks or in print. And I say two bits of, actually, I'm off again. It's three bits of good news. We had the last 2 months, the July and June numbers were not great for job growth. The problem when we get these job numbers each and every month, it's based on projections. It's not a hard number that we end up getting. It's based on reporting, self-reporting. Sometimes it's late, sometimes it's wrong. And in June, we had an original estimate of 20,000 new jobs. Well, it turns out it was actually 31,000, so much better than we thought in June. July, that was a real bummer, right? We lost some 23,000 jobs. Do you remember that? And of course, left-wing outlets were definitely leaning into that. It shows you the weakness of the Trump economy. Well, it just was revised up to 21,000 job gain. So it went from 23 jobs lost to 21,000 job gain. Now, still, you can say, good, but that's not great. Fair enough, right? Okay. At some point, the numbers become smaller. You can only create so many jobs, but okay, fair enough. What did we expect in August? The job gain number from the economists said was going to be about 65,000 or so-ish. And they thought the unemployment rate would go up to 4.2%. Okay, we did much better than 65,000. We actually did 162,000. 162,000. And no, the unemployment rate did not go up. And even Matt Egan from CNN was like, there's no way you can look at this and not say this is good news.
8: Yeah, this report, it did crush expectations. So crushed. The forecast from economists was for a gain of just 65,000 jobs in August. But look at this, 162,000, as you mentioned, more than doubling the forecast. Unemployment rate was supposed to go up a tick to 4.2. It didn't. It stayed at a low level of just 4.1%. And there were significant revisions in the positive direction for both June and July. In particular, July was originally reported as a small loss of jobs. But now, as this chart shows, there's been a small gain in jobs in July. This shows how volatile the trend has been month to month. There's been a few months of job loss over the last year and a half or so. But again, it's nice to see an increase. In fact, this was the most jobs the economy has added in a single month since March.
1: Oh, that's good. That's good. And I'm sure getting good news like this will get a reasonable reaction from folks who understand that regardless of whether or not they're Republicans or Democrats, they want a strong economy. This is good for job growth in their own communities. So let's cut to Congressman James Walkinshaw, the Democrat from Virginia on CNN, who I'm going to assume is going to celebrate these job numbers.
10: Well, I think we'll wait to see for the revisions on the jobs report. But the
1: Okay. So he's immediately saying, well, it might not be so good.
10: The challenge with this economy hasn't been jobs, it's been costs. It's the fact that costs are rising faster than wages. And I'm glad that there are jobs being created.
1: You don't sound that glad. You don't sound elated at all. You
2: sound pretty glum.
1: Yeah. I mean, could you put on a smile? A little bit. This is good news.
10: But it doesn't do a lot of good to have a job if you can't afford gas, you can't afford groceries because those prices are skyrocketing. So we got to get costs under control. The tariffs are driving up costs. The war in Iran is driving up.
1: Tariffs are not driving up costs, by the way. There was reason to believe that they were, but there's two reasons to know that they're not actually driving up costs generally. There are some instances in which they are. I'm not saying it across the board. Honda, 2 weeks ago, no one really covered this, but Honda is deciding where they're going to build a new factory. And they said the almost 100% chance the new factory is going to be built in the United States. And what they cited were the tariffs, saying that this is a way for us to keep costs down. But what they also said was they did not pass along the tariff costs to the consumer. Number two, remember that whole lawsuit from these private businesses asking for a refund?
2: Yeah.
1: On tariffs from the United States government?
2: Mm-hmm.
1: Why would we refund them if they passed along the tariffs to the consumer? Wouldn't I be in line for a refund if I was the one who actually had to pay the tariff? Yeah.
2: Yeah.
1: They're kind of conceding that they didn't pass along at least all the tariffs on to their consumers. Walmart came out and said, yeah, we're not passing along the tariffs to everyone. So there's been some overstatement to a degree on some of the tariff talk. But then Kevin Hassett, who refuses to blow his nose, went on CNBC today. He's the National Economic Council director, saying, I mean, they expected good numbers based on the data that they were seeing, but not this good.
9: But this number was way, way better than I expected. And it wasn't just me. We went back and looked, and 77 people posted their forecast at Bloomberg, and this blew past everybody. So this number was above anybody's forecast, and by a lot. It was 4 standard deviations above the mean. And so it's a really blockbuster number.
1: It really is. And so this news will go to die. Guess it was too good. Now, I will say, in fairness, it is ahead of a 3-day weekend, and that's usually where news dies, ahead of a 3-day weekend or just a regular weekend. I don't know why they always release these numbers on Friday. At some point, maybe you're like, man, they've been bad every month for the last 6 months. Let's just start doing it on Friday. They're never going to get any better. And that works to a degree, but when they're good, you want them to actually be the focus. You want people to talk about it. Speaking of jobs, there's a scathing report calling John Fetterman and his willingness to do basic duties of his job as a senator into question. And a lot of people are kind of wondering whether or not this is a legitimate report or if it's a bunch of staff members who are smearing him because they thought he was going to be way more progressive than he turned out to be. Which is one of the reasons why we actually like John Fetterman. Like, he'll still vote against Republican causes 8 times out of 10 or 7 times out of 10, but that still means 2 or 3 times he's on our side instead of 10 out of 10 times going up against us. And when it comes to certain issues, including Israel, including police, including pushing back against socialism, there's no difference between Republicans and John Fetterman on those issues. But this Wall Street Journal article painted him as a politician more interested in going on Fox News and courting the support of conservative media outlets so that he can discuss Israel than, they say, meeting with paralyzed veterans from his state. They say he blew off a funeral for a slain police officer because it would have taken too long. And apparently members of his own delegation are pretty upset. Now, I have no idea whether or not any of this is true, but it did seem, as Ali Vitali pointed out on MS Now, that there were a lot of staff members who were kind of pretty eager to bash John Fetterman. And I don't know if that means it's because he's awful and they're pointing it out, or they're just upset that he's not progressive enough.
11: I mean, there are so many former staffers, Willie, at this point, speaking out. The fact that the Journal was able to look at text messages between former aides and the senator, I just cannot stress enough how rare it is that you see this. Yes, there are staffers who don't like their bosses, who leave the office, who whisper about it off the record.
1: And we know when you do that, Jackson, just FYI. We know.
2: I'm not stupid enough to do that.
1: Mm. I saw that one text.
11: To have it be put in writing, not just in the journal, but you look on social media platforms and there are former staffers who are saying they regret ever working to help elect this senator. This was someone who really rose to prominence in the National View because he brought sort of a no-nonsense progressive approach to his Senate role. And he has just become, in the words of former staffers that I've spoken to, a completely different person, not just on policy, but in his desire to do parts of the job that are so important. One of the things that I thought was so striking in that journal piece was they have text messages where staffers are talking to Fetterman about needing to go to a funeral for three law enforcement officials back home in Pennsylvania, and that it was going to be a lengthy funeral. And at one point he allegedly says that's a non-starter. I mean, constituent services showing up for members that will vote for you again, in theory, in 2 years. This is literally the bread and butter of being a lawmaker. And I have been so stunned at the way is that former staffers have been willing to throw their former boss under the bus.
1: The former staffer part is what I do think needs to be underlined. Former staffer. And we do know that there were a lot of staff members who decided to leave because of the fact that he wasn't as anti-Semitic or anti-Semitic at all the way that they wanted him to be. That matters. That does not mean that the criticisms are also completely unwarranted, right? I mean, both can be true at once, that you have individuals who have a bias against him because of the politics involved. It's also possible that those same people are right to criticize at least some of the decisions. And I saw some of the, like, there's no doubt the text message thread that they're talking about with the funeral length, it's a bad look. The optics of it is awful. But we also don't know why he said what he said. Was it because it's legitimately too long and he felt like he'd be bored? Or because he couldn't get out of something? He has a vote that he needs to take. Or given his medical history, he's got a doctor follow-up appointment that he needs to go. I don't know. But it does look bad. It really does. That it will be used by progressives to go after him makes me just a little bit suspicious. And then finally, William Lawrence, brother of a noted liberal academic.
2: Is he actually?
1: No, I just made that up. Oh. I just wanted to see if you would catch that nerdy reference. I don't know if he has a younger sister named Sarah or not. I don't know. But he's a nominee in one of the most competitive House races in the country. It's based in Michigan. And kudos to the K-Files over at CNN, Andrew Kaczynski.
2: I think that's what it is, yeah.
1: It's spelled differently, but that's how
2: I think he's... Ted Kaczynski.
1: Exactly. He's not like Sarah Lawrence, William Lawrence. This is different Kaczynski family. But he's been really good and fair, I think. He does this for Republicans and Democrats. If you are a crazy person who said crazy things online, he finds out and then he does the report on TV. And it actually makes it onto broadcasts. Usually it's what's her name show.
2: I think Laura Coates.
1: Not Laura Coates. It's who's on before Abby.
2: I don't really know CNN's lineup.
1: I don't know either, and I'm on the network.
2: Jake Tapper.
1: It's the female after him.
2: Brianna Keeler.
1: Yeah, that one. I think if that's who. I don't know. But that he's on. I always see him while I'm in the green room. Like I see him on the screen. And he found out that William Lawrence deleted hundreds of old social media posts in which he embraced police and prison abolition. He called for nationalizing fossil fuel companies so that they can end the production. And he attacked moderate Democrats while also writing F the nuclear family home and calling it an isolating, individualistic, violent way of organizing society. How is a nuclear family violent? I don't get, what are you talking about? I don't even know how you can call it isolating or individualistic. How is that it's a literal family with multiple people. How's that individualistic? He said he envisions a world of free and open migration. Oh, that'll go well. Calling to abolish the Senate. So he's a lunatic. Another lunatic who's pretending not to be a lunatic by deleting all this stuff. When you delete this stuff, you are telling on yourself. And it always makes it worse. Just go. And it's funny because when Abdul El-Sayed was caught deleting all his crazy stuff.
2: Like defund police stuff.
1: Yeah. All that stuff. He's like, I didn't want people to quote it out of context. Well, then why didn't you leave it up so we can see the context that you're pretending is taken out of context? We have all the tweets. What did you mean when you said defund the police? Well,
2: it's nuanced. Okay,
1: there's a nuanced conversation about what defund means and what exactly are police. When I say defund, I just mean we want to take all the money away from them. Yeah, but that we know what the word defund means. Yeah, but is that really defund? Yes, that's exactly what it is. That's precisely what it is. Lawrence even wrote a song inspired by moderate Democrat Joe Manchin's resistance to climate change agenda from the Democrats, saying, our generation says F you for everything. Hurry up and die so that we can get started. Jesus. God. Okay.
2: Sounds like a nice guy.
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1: Kudos to Kaczynski for running this. 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

0: the demand for housing high. And on the surface, I get it. I get what they're saying. But also, the homes that have been created, the apartments, the studios, are meant for single people. It's not meant for two people. So this idea that, well, if one person wasn't going to live in it, it would free it open for two people. No, I don't think that that's the case. But 44% of Seattle households are one person living alone. So it's 170,500 people, according to this article, out of 383,000 total households. You go back to 2015, it was 117,000 people, or 38%. So it went from 38% to 44% of single-person households, which are now the most common household type in the city. Now, it makes sense from 2015 through today that that number goes up. Why? Because we have a larger workforce of Amazon engineers who tend to be younger and single. And they live where they work, close by to their Amazon headquarters in Seattle. And the houses around it, or the apartment units around it, are meant for single family occupants or single people occupant. That's it. We are fifth among the 50 biggest U.S. cities at that number, 44%. Cleveland is actually number one, Atlanta number two, and D.C. number three. D.C. makes a lot of sense to me. Number four is Minneapolis. And Balk attributes Cleveland's number to cheap housing and aging retirees, but then looks at the Seattle numbers and said the high-earning young professionals who can afford to live alone are, in fact, living alone. So that's another big piece. Why, especially younger people who move in together, why? It's because they're looking for roommates. They can't afford the housing, but we have a lot of people who make a lot of money here. Nationally, the trend is obviously much higher than what it used to be. That might also be some societal, you know, issues, people not getting married earlier in life as they did in, say, 1950, when that household of single people was at 9%. 2024, it was 29%. Now, the causes beyond what I just said, he lists seniors aging in place instead of downsizing. They say gray divorce, splitting one household into two. Then he points out the younger generation of workers who want the tech jobs, and so they're not getting married. They've got a lot of money. They're not moving in with someone. And they say half of Seattle's adult men and 45% of adult women have never married. They say a wave of studio and one-bedroom deliveries in 2024 and 2025 pushed vacancy up and cooled rent growth. But he doesn't say whether that keeps up, because we obviously don't know. Again, all of this on the surface kind of makes sense to me, but no one is asked. I've not heard anyone really talk about this. And I say this is someone who lives alone. Well, that's technically not true. Did we talk about this? I adopted a dog a couple years ago.
1: Oh, really?
0: Mm-hmm.
1: I had no idea.
0: Yeah, I should
1: wait,
0: start
1: a couple
0: posting,
1: years ago. Wow.
0: I know. I should start posting photos and videos on our social media.
1: You should get
0: to
1: him
0: show
1: a
0: people that
1: account that's called like the dog D'Artagnan or something.
0: Oh, on Instagram.
1: Can I don't know if that's his name, but it's just a hunch.
0: How did you? Oh, my God. Do you have a gift? That's his name. It's D'Artagnan.
1: Oh, wow.
0: But you, okay, but do you know what D'Artagnan is from?
1: The Three Musketeers.
0: How did you know that? Do you know where my dog D'Artagnan is literally from? You'll never get where I got him.
1: I'm in Mexico. I don't know.
0: Did you just say Mexico?
1: Yeah.
0: How did you know? I just talked about this for the first time today. So I technically live with an animal, but I live.
1: I don't know if that counts, but.
0: I live alone. And, you know, my apartment complex has a lot of one-bedroom apartments. They've got a couple two-bedrooms, but for the most part, these are one-bedroom apartments. They're not huge. I think my place is like 850 square feet-ish, something like that. And technically, if I had someone to live with me, could we make it work if I was in a relationship? Sure, I guess. It's still kind of cramped. You don't live in the most densely populated parts of Seattle with other people, generally. If you're going to move into the suburbs where you have a little bit more space. This is how it was designed. Now, if you don't like that, awesome. Figure out the designing issue. Go in and if there were demand for more two-bedroom and three-bedroom homes, we would have more. Because what's to stop any of these apartment complexes?

0: once they have enough people moving out, say, okay, before we reopen everything, looking at the demand, we're going to keep these two homes off the market. We're going to knock down some walls, and we're going to reopen this as a four-bedroom or a three-bedroom apartment. Why wouldn't they do that if there was that? There's just the demand isn't there. At least not yet, and at least not in the downtown core. 1-800-465-8770 for your text messages. 1-800-465-8770. 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Just do that, too. It's the Jason Rantz Show. Jason Rantz here again with Phil Mitchell from the Sunset Auto family. We've all been there. We're looking for a used vehicle. We see one on the lot that we love, but we're not quite ready to pull the trigger. 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We come back. 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
9: The trial is over. I'm Lisa Lucera, Fox News. The jury deadlocked in the Lindsey Clancy case with the judge declaring a mistrial this afternoon.
10: After 40 hours of deliberations over 6.5 days, this jury delivered a final note saying that with a heavy heart, they could not reach a unanimous decision as to whether Lindsey Clancy was criminally responsible for killing her 3 children. Clancy's attorney, Kevin Reddington, filed an emergency appeal to the state's Supreme Judicial Court to try to stop today's mistrial declaration. It was denied. Reddington claimed the judge should have investigated and replaced a lone male juror who Reddington says was identified in a jury note as someone who had doubt but refused to follow the law on reasonable doubt. Reddington said the jury was split 11-1 in favor of acquitting Clancy.
9: Fox's Brian Yenis in Plymouth. The prosecution has not said yet if they will retry Clancy. The U.S., Britain, France, and Germany have drafted a resolution for the board of the U.N. nuclear watchdog that would refer Iran to the U.N. Security Council for failure to comply with obligations to declare all its nuclear material and allow inspections. The FBI is investigating a massive data breach that's exposed millions of driver's licenses to identity theft and scams on the dark web.
11: A hacker linked to identity theft that calls itself Nexus claims to have more than 153 million driver's licenses from people in the U.S. and Canada, along with millions of other identity documents. The data may have been stolen from idscan.net, a Louisiana-based identity verification company whose technology is used by businesses specializing in car rentals, retail, finance, and entertainment.
9: Fox's Jennifer Griffin in Washington. The Labor Department says employers added 162,000 jobs last month. 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

0: 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Logic. I love logic. I love debate. I love rhetoric. I love the idea that one can spring an intellectual trap on someone else. And I love, for example, what we've shared in the past week about Will Chamberlain exposing the absurdity of reparations. I love to see someone's brain at work and to best, in like a chess match, someone else's brain. But then there are times when you're watching it unfold and you realize there's not one way to win. There's not one skill to master. Royce White, who's declared himself eligible for the WNBA, recently appeared on a podcast that often features people who are not exactly master classmen, chess masters at logic. In this case, this podcast has impaneled roughly half a dozen trans women, men who have decided to pretend to be women. And invited on this podcast as well is Royce White, now identifying as a woman so that he's eligible for the WNBA.
1: You gotta stop dead naming
0: by
1: her.
0: Royce White.
1: Dead naming her.
0: Please. Going by Royce White. Here is Royce White.
2: Okay. Oh. Well, you dated Thefab. Also, you're irrelevant, your career's washed up, and that's why you're doing this.
3: I'm sorry, what's your name?
2: My name is Marcy. You're totally making, you're mocking actual hardworking athletes in the WNBA, these hardworking women, and it's insulting to them, and it's insulting to trans people who you're also mocking with your actions.
3: What'd you say first? You said I'm washed up and irrelevant?
2: Yes, you are. That's why you're doing this. You're doing it as a stunt. This is a life crisis.
3: How do you know who I am if it's irrelevant?
2: What? I only know about you because you're doing a stunt, but this is like a gasp. This is like a last gasp of your career. That's why you're doing this.
4: Whoa. Royce has a
3: Wait a second. That's hate. Wait a second. That's hate.
5: Why are you being transphobic?
4: Wait. Please.
3: Do not disrespect a beautiful black queen like Royce, okay? And secondly, you appear to be white, okay? So watch your white privilege.
4: That's
3: racist bigotry and Nazism, and it's genocide. What you're doing is erasure, and you gotta watch your white privilege.
0: Checkmate. His technique was not a logic trap. His technique was not a masterclass in chess. His technique was to meet the debate on its own battlefield. And he threw in genocide for good measure. He rattled off every single buzzword normally marshaled by the trans activists and lobbed those grenades directly back behind enemy trenches. And there's nothing to say at that point. What is this trans white dude gonna do when confronted with a bigger oppressive victim class who has now pulled out the white privilege bazooka? His ramp up is a work of art. It's cinematic. That's hate, first of all. That's hate. And you are coming from a place of white privilege, which is Nazism. It's really genocide. And you have endeavored in an act of erasure. Nothing left. In the game of oppression, you, my lady friend, have been checkmated.
6: And you see, the reaction is, no, that's not what you're doing. No, that's not what you're doing. But it is. And their heads just explode. They don't know what to do.
0: It's a non-rebuttable proposition.
6: Exactly.
0: And that's what's awesome about it. When trans or any victim class marshal these buzzwords, which amount to ad hominem attacks, they're non-rebuttable. People can often be reduced into a sputtering, I'm not racist. Whoa. But no, not Royce White. Royce White says, you are the Nazi engaging in erasure and genocide. Defense, retreat, back to the trenches.
6: Dunk.
0: We all of a sudden realize our guns have no ammo. Run! Retreat!
6: What are they going to do when there's nothing left to argue?
0: It's It makes me think, like, when I do debates and all this, like, you see, like, you know, Ben Shapiro's really good at it, but he wouldn't have done this. You know what I mean? It's like, we've reached, that's the thing about it. Like, this type of adversary actually can't be beat on the logical battlefield. You can't spring the trap because they're not on that battlefield. They're on a different battlefield. And Royce White brought the right weapons.
6: Well, it's also, it's very much like
0: That's the bottom line.
6: What Matt Walsh does. He puts people into these positions where they have to explain themselves out of it.
0: No, I think it's different than Walsh. Walsh is a logical, yeah. Like, what is a woman? You know, that's a logical trap that they get sucked into because they're incapable of following the logical strain.
6: Mm.
0: White just met ad hominem for ad hominem. That's all he did. You know? And honestly, if had he been white, I don't know that it would have worked as well. You know, he had to be from a bigger oppressed class.
1: Correct.
6: But
0: he even referred to himself as a beautiful black woman.
1: Queen.
6: And you're white and queen. You can't comment a beautiful black on what queen. I do. So stop it.
0: Right. It's awesome. You didn't see the same level of intellect, I fear, from Ryan Reynolds. It was a new movie out entitled Mayday.
6: I saw it last night.
0: The reviews on Ryan Reynolds are really bad. I don't know if it's my social media algorithm, but the reviews on Ryan Reynolds are really bad.
6: Like him as a person?
1: Yes.
0: Yeah.
1: Lately, it's the Blake Lively thing. With his wife, it's Blake Lively thing, yeah. But also, like, he's starting to seem a little more fake than what people thought he was. I think because of
0: the it's not just the Blake Lively thing. I think I feel like I've seen videos from people who purportedly worked with him on set, purportedly carrying a lot of weight here, right? But say, like, asked a question, who's the fakest?
6: Mm-hmm.
0: And it's Ryan Reynolds, they say. You know, like, he basically incorporated the Van Wilder character into his character at large, but it's not really who he is.
6: What about the soccer team?
0: He's not so pleasant.
6: I thought people liked him for that.
0: I don't know. I don't watch that. Does he come off real good in that?
1: Yeah.
6: Oh, yeah.
1: I think.
6: Yeah, I mean, he saved an entire, like, club, and, you know, people seem to love him. And Rob McElhenney is just the sweetest, so by comparison, and next to him, he seems that way. So, I don't know. By all accounts, he is a nice guy, but. Who knows?
1: He's also Canadian.
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0: country. Here's Ryan Reynolds on his promotional tour for May Day.
1: The 80s was a brutal, brutal time for people. It's a mess. Like, you know, people forget that it was like, that was a tremendous strife, sociopolitical tensions everywhere. You know, we're still like pretty fresh off like a Cuban Missile Crisis, which is only like 15, 20 years before. So, you know, it's a tumultuous period. But you look back at it now and you're like, oh yeah, Top Gun, cocaine. Like, no, it was like really scary.
0: So he's trying to make the point that we look through the lens of history and flatten it out and see it through the filter of nostalgia. And he's kind of trying to argue that the 80s weren't as great as everybody now pretends that they were. I think that he's wrong. Look, of all of us here, I think I'm the only one who really has memory of the 80s, who grew up in the 80s. Now, I will tell you that the Cold War did still loom for us in the 80s. Like, did you guys ever live with the Cold War?
2: No, I was 88. I was born.
3: So yeah, I mean, technically, but not really.
2: Yeah, but not really. I didn't know it.
0: Yeah, until no, I mean, I don't mean were you born, but, you know, I will say, I maybe human beings do this about their own lives as well. You look back at previous time periods. Yeah, we all do this and say that was better. That was better. 90s were better. 80s were better. And so forth. But I think I'm being fairly objective when I say Ryan Reynolds is full of shit. Like, the 80s were generally pretty good. On almost every objective metric, the 80s were good. The one thing I remember about the 80s that he's a little bit alluding to is the Cold War. Like, that was a thing. We were afraid of Soviets. We were afraid. We didn't say Soviets as much as we said Russians. And they were the bad guys in the movies. You know, Rambo going up against the Russians. And we did have in our heads the potentiality of nuclear war. You know,
2: it was possible.
0: I don't even remember. Ed, you're my age. Did we do drills? I remember in school some type of drill where it wasn't natural disaster related. I feel like, did we like get under our desks or go like it's going to save us from nuclear fallout? Or was that all tornado related in Texas?
4: Sure. Tornadoes.
0: Was it just tornadoes? I just remember thinking, like, that's a thing. Like, nuclear war, Cold War, Russians, that's a thing.
2: Right.
0: And it sort of loomed in the background for us. But the allusion to the Cuban Missile Crisis, no, dude, come on. What's Ryan Reynolds talking about?
3: People don't even
0: that's
3: remember 9/11.
0: That's in 62.
3: Yeah, that's ridiculous.
0: Right. I didn't grow up really knowing about the Cuban Missile Crisis until I cared about history, you know, and started caring about. But, like, it's not a part of your psyche in your life. Like, what is he talking about?
2: Were you afraid of getting AIDS?
0: The 80s were super rough because of the Cuban Missile Crisis.
2: I mean, the AIDS epidemic, too. Oh, but only in certain experiences.
0: Yeah. Okay, so the AIDS epidemic comes along in the late 80s.
2: Mm-hmm.
0: Like, it doesn't really.
2: Right.
0: Unless you're gay, and even if you're gay, I think you were operating in mystery for a long time. Like, people really kind of didn't know what was going on.
2: Right.
0: But, like,
2: they didn't know what it was.
0: It was late 80s. It was late 80s, early 90s, where, like, AIDS became something super scary. Like, remember the story of the kid who got AIDS? Did he get it from a blood transfusion?
4: That's what they said.
0: Heterosexual kid, obviously. I don't know why I say obviously, but he was a kid. His sexuality wasn't at play. And he got it, I think, from blood. Ryan was his first name. And then everybody was really scared.
2: Mm-hmm.
0: You know, it's like, oh my gosh, you can't get anybody.
2: Yeah.
0: And, yeah. But no, even crack. Like, yeah, crack's
3: for AIDS and blood transfusions.
2: What?
0: Now?
3: Are they testing for AIDS? Yeah.
0: Yeah.
2: Yeah, I mean.
0: Yeah, for sure.
3: Okay.
0: For sure.
2: You can't even fight MMA without getting tested for it.
3: Okay. Just want to make sure. Maybe those Jehovah's Witnesses are onto something.
0: By the way, where are we on AIDS? Like, I think AIDS is not a death sentence.
2: The medicine for HIV is great, where you can have no, it doesn't show up at all now. It keeps it on a non-transmissible, which I think they had for a long time. It was just very expensive and not available to everyone. But now it's more widely available. So you can have.
0: It is kind of wild to think about how big AIDS was and how not. I don't know, but I do see the commercials like you're talking about, Dan, like where it's like, it seemed, and I mean, Magic Johnson, whatever we take from that. But like, you know, you can live your life fully with AIDS, or not AIDS, HIV.
2: HIV, yeah.
0: Right?
2: Without it getting close to even
0: it's almost like
2: level.
0: It's almost like herpes. Like, sure. It's I'm not trying to reduce its potential threat to the level of herpes, but I'm saying, yeah, you're going to have it, but it's really not going to change your life outside of this medicine you have to take on a consistent basis, right?
3: I wish we didn't have to see these commercials.
0: If somebody's listening and knows, and they're like, "Yeah, but do you know what that medicine does to you?" Okay, sure. That could possibly be very true. Could be a harsh medicine.
2: You know, it's funny. There's a guy I used to work with, very lefty, and he did a reaction video to this Ryan Reynolds situation, and from the lefty perspective, and he goes, if your first reaction to seeing this Ryan Reynolds video is just that, well, what's he talking about? It's all about nostalgia, then you're wrong, because it's not everyone's lived experience, and so you're lucky you didn't have to go through crack and AIDS and all this stuff. I was just like, oh, that's interesting.
0: Yeah, but dude, we're speaking on the... I was thinking, you know, okay, some 55-year-old black guy who grew up in the hood could be going, what are you talking about? Crack was a big part of the AIDS impact in my life. Or somebody who's gay who's listening could be like, what are you talking about? HIV. And I get that. And I'm not erasing your life experience. But we can speak on the whole. Yeah. We can speak on the average, right? Like, you know, you could look at any decade and go, well, that was rough on that one group, so don't speak that it was great. Yeah, of course. You can do that at any time. You know, what it may be. But on the whole, on the average, for the average American, economically, rights, culture, like, I don't think Ryan Reynolds has a lot of ground to stand on to go, the 80s were really rough.
2: Yeah, I think he needed a little clip for the movie.
3: Was rough. He was in Canada, so it was probably much tougher.
2: Yeah.
0: Yeah, I can't speak for what Canada was like in the 80s.
2: Yeah.
0: Right.
2: Yeah. A lot of jeans.
0: I can't speak for that.
3: What was the best decade?
0: Well, 80s, I always grew 90s. Up.
3: I think the 90s.
0: You know,
3: were
0: it's
3: great.
0: Funny. What is
3: no
0: best
3: Cold War.
0: Now? Because the
3: great economic prosperity.
0: I think Patrick decided today that he's not going to be boxed out.
2: Yes.
0: He is just going to muscle through when he has things to say.
2: 1,000%.
0: He's going to jump in the middle.
4: And
0: he's
4: I love
0: like,
4: it.
0: I feel like a train that keeps hitting a pebble. Why is my train not moving smoothly?
2: Right.
0: And it's that he has decided to be aggressive today, and it's making for a bumpy ride. Am I alone?
2: Nope, you're
4: is
2: right.
4: It bumpy?
0: Is it just me?
4: Nope,
0: you're
3: right. Is it? Mm. I'm just trying to, you know, keep conversation
2: going. Try to be heard, Will.
3: Instead of, like, you know, just moving off a topic that we have, like, tons of meat on the bone here still.
2: Oh, you know? Wow.
0: Instead of hosting.
3: Tons.
0: Instead of hosting. Yeah. Stop hosting, Will.
2: Yeah. Don't take control of the show.
0: It's the Tinfoil Pat Show featuring Will.
2: Yeah.
0: Like your favorite member of the Delicious says.
2: Yeah.
0: Best. Now I'm going to divorce myself from the previous analysis of on the average, on the whole, for the average American. I have had nostalgia for a decade that I did not experience much of. And I always sort of had this thing in my head.
2: I do too.
0: That the 70s would have been cool. And I don't know why. I was alive. I was like you guys were alive for the 80s. I was only alive a little bit for the 70s. But there's something about, and it's not the disco Bee Gees version of the 70s. It's more like the
2: marijuana version.
0: It's like the Janis Joplin.
3: That 70s show, 70s, right?
0: The country music 70s.
2: Yeah, that's cool.
0: Like, I love that. Like, Willie Waylon, that 70s. That's, he's 80s.
2: Oh.
0: That's when it gets a little poppier. I love Kenny, but he's more poppy. That 70s country's rougher. It's outlaw country.
2: Yeah, it's like you're gonna ride a Harley with some tassels.
0: Like, and they were making movies like The Godfather.
2: Yeah.
0: They felt like they made really good movies. They came out with good music. On the flip side, I know that they had, like, gas lines. You know, you had to wait in line for 2 hours to get gasoline, and the economy wasn't great in the 70s.
3: Stagflation.
2: Free love, baby.
0: Vietnam War was there for the first part of the 70s. So it's not like I can look at this on the average and go, oh, yeah, I bet the 70s were awesome. But for me, the 70s feel like the frontier. Like, you still could live a wild life, and then everything got a little tame after the 70s. That's kind of the nostalgia for me.
2: I'm 60s. Rock and roll started that era. The birth of all types of music. Just being around that seems cool to me. I crave the 60s and just to be able to experience that.
5: 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Will Kane Country.
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0: Welcome back to Will Kane Country. The 60s are a little too hippie for me. And I know that's not
1: the
0: right.
1: The 70s are
0: hippies
1: hippie.
0: Were there in the 70s.
2: No, the hippies are like 60s. Hippie was? Like, what's Woodstock?
1: Peak hippie is like 72, 71.
0: I think peak hippie's 68.
1: Yeah. When did the Beatles do the whole, like, India thing?
2: Like 67, 68.
1: Was it really?
2: Yeah.
1: See, I think of them, I think of the early 60s, I guess, like the mod era and rock and roll starting, like Eric Clapton and...
0: See, in my head it goes 50s into early 60s is quintessential wonder years. It's it's good stuff. Mm-hmm. Like, this is actually what we want for society and what we want for ourselves. It's a family. It's Mad Men. It's sitting around the dinner table. It's Kevin in love with Winnie Cooper. You know, it's that. And then the 60s start to, like,
1: throw feminism.
0: Bombs into that equation. Yeah, now the 60s, you get feminism, you got some hippies, mm-hmm. you got this rock and roll breaking through, and it's tumultuous. And it's also, for some reason in my head, a little effeminate. It starts to come in, and everybody's wearing their bell-bottoms and their flowers and things like that. And I'm like...
1: Guys wearing heels.
0: I don't think I would have been an early adopter hippie. I think I look at that, and I'm like, that feels... a little effeminate. We're not doing this San Francisco thing.
1: You
0: right?
1: want the transformed
0: and
1: version.
0: Then what happens is all the, like, you know, straight-laced dudes, the captain of the football team kind of goes, some of these hippie girls are kind of hot, mm-hmm. and they're actually having a lot of fun, and they're like, I'm going to grow my hair out a little bit, but I'm not going to stop wearing cowboy boots, and I'm going to take my country or my rock and roll, and I'm going to jazz them up a little bit, and then, boom, you got 1973, and I think that's where I land, right there, 73.
1: All right.
0: You see what I'm saying?
1: That's a good progression.
0: Problem is all my heroes of that time, so like Kris Kristofferson, I think they did keep the lefty part of the hip.
1: What were the Cowboys like back
0: they
1: then?
0: They didn't. Oh. Well, Cowboys didn't start until, what year, like late 60s. But they were winning Super Bowls by seven. What was the first Cowboys Super Bowl? Mid-70s? 75?
2: Call yourself a fan?
0: 75 and 77?
1: I'm it was 1972 like, over the Dolphins.
0: 72. Okay, yeah.
1: So you're right in that. That'd be a great era for
0: Staba,
1: you.
0: Captain America, yeah. 70s. Love it. Yeah. Well, real quick, I don't want to leave any meat on the bone and box them out. What are you going with, 90s?
2: Yeah, I mean, hell yeah.
0: You going 90s?
2: 90s. 90s make the most sense.
0: Like,
1: I'm a
0: peak 90s guy. I'm like 90. If you said, what is your decade of coming up? Mine's 90s, right?
2: Yeah.
0: That's 15 to 25 for me. And I liked the 90s. They were good. You got Nirvana and grunge and Pearl Jam and all that coming along, right? But I don't know that it could be number one. I mean, I lived it flat out. It was good, but why is it number one?
2: It was fun. Everything was made for men. It was made for men. It was an era of men. Everything was extreme. Everything was extreme. The colors were vibrant. The music was great. Even, like, if you think about the top 40 music, most of it was alternative rock in some regard.
1: Technology was exciting. It was on the verge. We were getting the internet. We were getting beepers, cell phones. You know, that was starting.
2: But it wasn't, like, overwhelming.
0: Late 90s.
1: Mid-90s.
2: But it wasn't overwhelming us. Mid-90s, late
0: 90s. Not counting beepers.
1: Car phones were, you know, mid-90s.
2: Yeah, I mean, we had computers
0: earlier,
2: 92, you know, like 91, 92. So it's like you had like this. Technology was exciting. We had a good economy.
0: They were a bummer. Computers were a bummer. They were a work tool. Nobody
1: not for
0: wanted
1: us.
0: To be around a computer.
1: Not for us.
2: We had CD-ROM, man.
1: We were like 10 and learning.
0: You
1: to
0: like
1: code.
0: Computers?
3: Yeah, CD-ROM and what was that little mind game, Minesweeper game and all that.
2: What the hell at a Minesweeper?
0: I had a Commodore 64.
1: You were the wrong age though. You were working age.
4: Working age.
3: Well, and you were in California.
0: Not really. That's 90s is high school and college for me.
1: Yeah.
0: And then in law school. In fact, I was in school for the entirety of the 90s.
1: Did you say that? For 10 years.
2: No, but like we'd play Oregon Trail. Like we'd go to the computer lab and they'd play Oregon Trail and stuff, you know? Like it was a good time.
1: Yeah, we learned how to like do we were the generation learned how to do things. Then we really got older and grew up in 2000.
2: The 9/11. Yeah. You know, that was a real tragedy.
0: I do think people over romanticize the 80s. Like I did not dig the 80s music. Even when I was alive. I was like, this...
1: The Cure? No. Like, the Smiths?
0: Yeah, 100%. Depeche Mode, Duran Duran, all that. Uh-huh. I was like, I don't know what everybody's doing, but I'm not into this.
1: Forget the hair metal.
0: I like it better now, Dan.
1: Yeah.
0: I like it better now. I dug than I did at the time. I liked hair metal. I liked Poison and Motley Crue.
1: Ugh, gross.
0: And those kind of things. But I didn't like all that. What do you call that? New Wave. We called it New Wave back in the day.
1: Yeah, yeah. Joy Division. It's so good. Oh, God.
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0: Well, Welcome back to Will Kane Country. I want to go to a, not necessarily Willisha, but Reddit. I liked this one the most, Patrick. This is what you sent him. All right, from Reddit. Want to swear more with friends. Here's how it reads. Okay, this might sound very stupid to a lot of you, but I have a friend group of five, and I do not swear very often in this group. I really want to swear more, just because, like, I want to be honest. I want to joke with swear words and stuff like that. But the problem comes from the fact that I usually never swear, even back in school. It's kind of a thing of mine to not swear, but I regret that so much. I want to now. I know this sounds kind of corny, and you might think I'm very young, but this is a very serious problem I've been actually frustrated over. My friends will be very confused and weirded out, not in a bad way, but more of a confused way, if I start swearing a lot now and might not be able to take it seriously, because I remember trying this before years ago and had a friend tell me to stop because it felt weird, and so I did. Despite this stupidity of what I've written, this is something I really do want to change, and I will take all the advice from you lot.
15: Okay, I actually think this is interesting.
1: Yeah, it's British.
0: Yeah, I think so. The way you, who says you lot in America?
1: Lot. Their swear words are different.
0: Okay, so first you read this and you're like, just swear, dude, you know, or whatever, and you want to like make fun of him for not swearing. Mm-hmm. But I get what he's saying. A lot of angles to this. Let's stick with it. He was the dude that didn't swear. They all did. And they got to know him as the dude that didn't swear. And then if he all of a sudden starts dropping F-bombs, they're like, what are you doing? That doesn't fit you. That's not you.
1: They're going to be worried,
0: too. You sound weird. And he's like, yeah, but I want to. And they're like, no, that's weird. And I totally get that dynamic. He's trapped by a choice of who he wanted to be earlier. Now, here's the wrinkle. You made the right choice. You actually should stick with your original choice.
2: No.
0: I'm a big believer.
2: Thinking.
1: No. I mean, you can't change the dynamics of a friend group. That's just a big no-no. It doesn't work well. Everyone's got to play their role. Can't be doing that. Can't cross.
0: What if he said, I don't drink early on, and then later he's like, I really want to drink, but every time I do, they're like, what are you doing, dude? You don't drink.
1: That's a big one.
2: Do they drink?
1: No one would say that, though.
0: Yeah, they drink.
1: Yeah.
0: You're right. I'm drinking. I'd be like, yeah.
1: Finally.
2: I like to think of it like this, the show. Like, you know, we don't curse on the show. So, but like, then they said we could, but I still don't curse on the show. You know?
0: Yeah, that's what I'm saying. Actually, one time I got on to Ed. He can do it. But listen, I curse. I do. I don't even like that I said curse. I cuss. I don't like, honestly, I don't like it.
1: I tried to do it less.
0: I don't think it's.
2: Love it. I'm not going to apologize anymore.
0: Listen.
2: Don't be yourself.
0: Dude. But you're less interesting because you're defending your choice. I am criticizing my own choice and telling you what I objectively think is better from an outside perspective, right? So you are holier than thou as a cursor. I'm telling you that I'm a hypocrite. And what I'm telling you is that it's better to not be a cusser. That's what I truly believe. I don't think it reflects well. I don't. I think it's fun, and I think it's a crutch, and I do it, and I think that there are times when it's the perfect emphasis on a moment or a statement or a sentence. It can be a good punctuation mark dropped here or there. But that being said, I think it generally does not reflect well on the speaker. And I am one that does it.
1: Mm-hmm.
0: I'm telling you. I'm not like patting myself. I do it. But I do know why. Generally,
1: it's a crutch.
0: Generally, it's a crutch. It's either a verbal crutch that you have, a lack of vocabulary, or a pretense of coolness crutch. That's what I think. I think when people are cussing gratuitously, they're doing it mostly for one of those two reasons.
1: But it's also like super necessary.
0: It's a real cheap, doesn't have a lot of currency, cool point that you put out on the table. Do you see what I'm saying? I'm cool.
1: Yeah.
0: Or...
1: the right moments that you need the emphasis. So using swears in the right term, but it feels like a young man's game, like swearing a lot. It feels like you do that when you're like 20, 25. You know, the older I get,
0: but
1: the
0: it's
1: less
0: a habit.
1: The less
0: the
1: I
0: problem
1: try to,
0: with that is it's a habit.
1: I know.
0: It truly is a habit.
1: Especially around new people. Like, if I'm at the bar, we're out to dinner with somebody, like, even if there's guys and we're, you know, just being guys, whatever, I try not to as much. Because I do think the same. Like, it is just not necessary, and people think about you a certain way or something like that.
0: Let's take a quick break, but continue this Friday edition of Will Cain Country.
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5: To clarify, they make golf fun golf entertainment videos.
6: Yeah, they're not.
5: So I think they were working with Callaway drivers on an entertainment video.
4: Oh,
6: they're like influencers.
4: So they're like a marketing firm.
6: They're like,
4: they're a golf marketing firm.
5: Yes.
4: Okay. All right. And they made this ad, which has now made everybody very mad.
7: Do not touch my new driver.
6: Yikes.
4: Is that the whole ad?
5: That's it. It's like 15 seconds.
6: Yeah. Yikes.
4: Really?
5: Yeah.
4: And that's the first time I've seen it.
6: And?
4: That's the first time I've seen that ad. Okay, for anyone listening, lady's about to touch the driver in a bag, and dude comes up, shoves her from behind. She falls down, leans over and says, "Do not touch my driver." Why are you smiling, Patrick? Do you actually think it's funny?
5: Dan's laughing. I'm trying not to laugh.
6: I was just like, why would you do that? Like, what are you doing?
4: No political correctness. I have no political correctness about this whatsoever. It's not funny.
6: Yeah, I don't think it's funny either.
5: So it's supposed to mimic, what they said is it's supposed to mimic Obsession. I guess there was a movie called Obsession. I never saw it, but like, it's supposed to be like a play on that.
6: I've seen it, and that's nothing like it, and that's stupid.
4: Really?
6: Not a good excuse, nope.
4: Should I watch Obsession, Dan?
6: You would not like it, I promise you.
4: Oh, okay.
6: Yeah, don't do it.
4: So everybody's really upset because he pushed a woman, right?
6: Yeah.
4: So it's like,
6: it looked like a domestic violence abuse ad. Like, what not to do.
4: By the way, I don't think, do we call that domestic? What does domestic mean? That's just assault, not domestic assault.
6: True. Right?
4: Domestic means like in a relationship in a house.
6: Unless they're a relationship. Right? You don't have to be in the house. It could be between two partners outside a house anywhere.
4: Fair, but they got to be in a relationship.
6: Yeah, totally.
4: So not every act of violence between a male and a female is considered domestic whatever.
6: It's the partnership aspect.
4: All right, so he pushes a female, and everybody's super, super mad. I saw you reference this, Patrick. Do you want to draw the analogy to Terry Crews?
5: Oh yeah. So recently, there's this video going around. People are going, "Well, I hope people don't bring up this ad from ESPN with Terry Crews from I'm going to say early 2000s." Mm-hmm. So go ahead and play it.
8: You know you can't bring that weak ass stuff up in this humpy bumpy. You killed it, Joe. You made some money.
4: Now that's funny.

0: Now that's funny. That's Terry Crews back in the day. He's like dressed like an NFL linebacker. He's wearing the full pads and everything. And he's what, the office enforcer at ESPN? Yeah. Isn't that when ESPN did the fun commercials? And he's running around the office just freaking spearing people, hitting them square in the chest if they've done some office violation, like if you drink the last cup of coffee, you make a new pot of coffee type thing. And yeah, one of the people that he absolutely destroys, not the only one, but one of the people, dang it, is this woman. I mean, she gets de-cleated. De-cleated.
1: Oh, we shouldn't laugh.
0: I mean, good Lord. But that one's funny.
1: I know. It's comedic.
0: I don't know how to explain the difference in the funniness, but it is funny.
1: It's over the top.
0: It's like any other thing. Yeah, it's over. Anything that a comedian does, you can get away with if it's funny. Good Goods ad's not funny. Yeah. Honestly, I think I'm on the I'm never on the pitchfork side.
1: You're on my
0: side. I think
1: side?
0: I'm on the pitchfork side. God. Not because I'm offended. I'm not offended. I'm just like, that's not funny. Like, and if you think that's funny, you're not good for our brand.
1: Yeah, you're dumb.
0: Like, just randomly shoving a girl for touching your driver is not funny. But why would I want that associated with my brand?
1: You know,
2: I think Dan. You should not have been laughing, Dan.
1: Sorry. That's funny.
0: You liked it, though, Patrick. That's why this story, we're doing this story. You've been driving it for several days. You like the good ad.
2: No.
0: You don't think.
2: No.
0: Yes, you do, Patrick. Yes, you do, because you hate human beings in general. But only some more than others.
1: Yeah.
0: That's the thing.
2: Yeah.
0: Even though you hate women more than men, you also hate men. That's your only defense.
2: Right. Yeah, I'm equal opportunity. So
1: equal opportunity hates.
2: It's okay. Good.
0: Not equal. No, not equal. Just opportunity for everybody. Unequal opportunity for everybody.
1: You kind of got to respect it, though.
2: No. I pushed it because
0: is that the get out of jail free card that he thinks it is? Like, if you were in, like, Patrick is really, really chauvinistic in the office. In that basement in Jacksonville by himself. He's really, really chauvinistic in the office. But his defense is, no. I'm actually a jerk to everybody. Yeah. And they're like, oh. And he's like, only a little more to women than men. Like, I don't think does it work for you?
2: I haven't had any problems, I don't think. I might get good reviews.
0: Because you sit in isolation.
1: So. Yeah.
2: Yeah. No, I'm very nice to people, unfortunately.
1: You are?
2: It goes against my nature. Mm-hmm. Yeah. People love me. Love him? I'm lovable.
0: People love him. He's very tall. He works really hard. Hey man, if you don't,
2: I can show you my reviews if you want. You want to see my reviews? I mean, I can show you my reviews.
0: Yes. Next Friday, I want that to be this episode. I want you to bring in your Fox reviews. That's 100% what I want. Next Friday, I want screenshots of reviews. Okay.
2: I think it's against the company policies.
1: Yeah, I'll get
0: we're gonna find out. I'm gonna run that up. I'm gonna run that up the food chain. I'm gonna find out.
1: We'll go live too on a Friday.
0: You just get to say that. Yeah.
1: So they can't stop
0: Patrick's us. Reviews next Friday.
1: Live.
0: It's going to be great. All right, that's going to do it for us today. We hope you have a good Labor Day weekend. We will be here when you come back on Tuesday. So follow us on Spotify or Apple. We'll see you again next time.
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6: A deadlocked jury. I'm Lisa Lucera, Fox News. The jury in the Lindsey Clancy case deliberated for more than 6 hours before telling the judge they could not reach a verdict.
7: Our job is to set aside our feelings and focus solely on the facts. The facts are Lindsey Clancy killed her 3 children, and the evidence suggested to us that she was in control of her actions when she committed those homicides.
6: Plymouth County DA Timothy Cruz, Clancy's attorney Kevin Reddington had made an unsuccessful last-minute appeal to the state Supreme Court, arguing one juror was not following the law when it came to reasonable doubt. He says the other 11 jurors voted to acquit. Reddington says his client has been very brave through the trial.
8: She grieves the loss of those three children, Cora, Dawson, and Callan.
6: The prosecutor has not determined whether he will retry the case. U.S. sanctions announced as part of the ongoing effort to isolate Iran economically.
9: The U.S. Treasury accuses a Turkish financial institution of knowingly offering banking services to Iranian financial entities, including those already under U.S. sanctions, specifically enabling Iran to transfer oil revenues from China to Turkey, allowing them to then be converted to cash and gold. The new sanctions on Golden Global Investment Bank are part of operations Economic Outcast, aiming to sever Iran's financial lifelines.
6: Fox's Lisa Brady. Last week, the U.S. targeted the operations of an Egyptian bank in the UAE, but stopped short of sanctions. Israel has freed four more prisoners from Lebanon held in Israel as part of a deal between the countries. In return, Lebanon agreed to search for the bodies of Jewish Lebanese citizens who disappeared during the country's civil war decades ago. Serena and Venus Williams are out of the U.S. Open women's doubles. The sisters blew a 5-0 lead, losing in a match tiebreaker. 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
14: For free speech, Western civilization, and delivering common sense for the American people. 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
15: All right, the jobs report is out, and we have the eye-popping numbers straight ahead. Plus, we're talking to the Treasurer of the United States today about that data and some new coins coming out from the U.S. Treasury at the bottom of the hour. September is peak wildfire season, and the U.S. Department of the Interior is taking action. U.S. Wildland Fire Chief Brian Fennessy is here to fill us in on that. Plus, pollster and Trump advisor John McLaughlin has a memo out with some advice for the Republicans ahead of the 2026 midterm. I have the details. It is Friday, September the 4th. I'm Scott Jennings. Reporting for Salem. We're in New York City today. Tonight, by the way, catch me on CNN from 9 to 11 Eastern for a special two-hour edition of Newsnight as we head into the Labor Day weekend. Also, yes, we are keeping an eye on the Lindsey Clancy courtroom in Massachusetts. Stay tuned for action there. Mistrial may be incoming. We're watching it for you. On this day, 1998, two graduate students at Stanford University believed the Internet had a problem. It contained more information than any library ever assembled, but finding the right information was becoming nearly impossible. The existing search engines mostly ranked websites by counting how often a particular word appeared. But these two grad students had a different idea. What if you judged a website by the company it kept? What if every link pointing to a page counted as a vote, and links from important websites counted for even more? Working from their dorm rooms, the two students built a search engine around that idea. They called it BackRub because their system examined the backlinks connecting one website to another. Not exactly a catchy name, but the technology was remarkable. In August of 1998, one major tech player watched a brief demonstration, and he immediately wrote the grad students a check for $100,000. There was only one problem. He had made the check payable to a company that did not yet exist. So, on September the 4th, the grad students officially incorporated their new business. They moved out of the dorm rooms and into a garage in Menlo Park, California, a modest rental that included clunky computers, borrowed hardware, and a server cabinet partly constructed from Legos. They also gave their company a new name, inspired by the mathematical term for the number 1, followed by 100 zeros, representing the almost unimaginable amount of information they hoped to organize. The company eventually grew out of that garage into one of the most powerful and influential businesses on Earth. Now, you know something is universally important when its name becomes a verb. Need some quick information? Well, thanks to those grad students, Larry Page and Sergey Brin, you just have to Google it. Google. Officially incorporated on this day, September the 4th, 1998. As we head into the Labor Day weekend, we got a status report today on the American economy, and the data looks incredible. Today's jobs report stunned forecasters. They were freaking out over on CNBC. Cut three.
3: And we're hitting, hold on to your seats, folks. Non-farm payrolls for the month of August up 162,000. That's basically three times what expectations are.
15: And the last 2 months of job data on top of that was revised upwards to the tune of 55,000 more jobs. Unemployment held at 4.1%, in line with expectations. The manufacturing sector added 16,000 jobs. Now, our friend E.J. Antoni over at the Heritage Foundation says manufacturing, which was in a three-year slide, looks like it's finally on the upswing. Still a ways to go to reverse the steep decline at the end of Biden's term, but fingers crossed, E.J. says, that this upward trajectory holds. Now, Trump and Bessent, the Treasury Secretary, promised an economic boom in 2026, and this jobs data seems to indicate that they were right. Now, on the flip side, with the economy running hot, there are now some expectations that the Federal Reserve could raise interest rates at its next meeting. We'll have to see how they interpret the data. The president's already calling for a rate cut today. That's, of course, his longstanding position, that interest rates are too high. But the top line news today is the jobs report boomed and the naysayers are in shambles. This is no doubt a good jobs report for the president and his economic and his political team. One more thing in this jobs data, by the way, it's a story that almost nobody knows. The federal government workforce is now the smallest share of the overall U.S. workforce since 1939. What's pretty clear is that the Trump economic policies have prioritized private sector roles over the government's, and it's working. So that's the good news. Now, here's the bad news. Americans are about to get hit again by rising health insurance costs. A new Marsh survey of more than 1,800 employers projects health benefit costs will jump over 8% next year. That would be the largest increase since 2003. Now, what happened to American health care between 2003 and now? What was it again? Yes, Obamacare. That's what happened. This new data means that workers will face higher premiums, bigger deductibles, and reduced coverage. Meanwhile, insurers on the Obamacare exchanges are requesting a median premium increase of 15% for next year. So 16 years after Obamacare was sold as the answer to America's health care affordability crisis, well, the price keeps rising, the deductibles keep growing, and American families keep paying the bill despite all the misplaced and misguided PR it gets from the media and Democrats. Obamacare, folks, has been an abject failure. The price goes up. The quality of the product is going down. For many Americans, it feels like you don't have insurance at all with the deductibles the way they are. Obamacare folks and the Democrats say they want more of this government involvement in your health care. No thanks. But let's get back to the job data, which has given Republicans fresh arguments for the election. The question now is, how should the Republicans frame it all up for the voters in the midterm? Our friend and presidential pollster John McLaughlin is out with a new poll and a memo with some blunt advice for his party. McLaughlin says Republicans face a difficult environment, but they may also be fighting the wrong campaign. On the standard congressional ballot, McLaughlin has it Democrats 48 to Republicans 43, a five-point lead. But then McLaughlin changes the question. When voters are asked to choose between a Republican who supports free market capitalism and a Democrat who supports big government socialism, the result completely reverses. Republicans take the lead on that ballot, 47 to 40, a remarkable 12-point swing based entirely on how the choice is framed. And McLaughlin's message is simple. Republicans should make this election about competing economic systems, not merely personalities or party labels. Who rewards work, investment, and job creation? Who wants lower taxes, affordable energy, and less government regulation? And who wants higher taxes, price controls, government-run programs, and politicians making more of your economic decisions? The booming jobs numbers give Republicans an opening, but according to McLaughlin, they must connect those numbers to something larger. Jobs do not materialize because Washington commanded them into existence. They are created when Americans are allowed to invest and build and hire and take risks. So the midterm argument writes itself. Do you want more private sector growth and free enterprise? Or will you hand Congress to a Democratic Party in thrall with socialism, the enemy of free enterprise? McLaughlin's numbers suggest that when voters understand the choice, the political landscape changes dramatically. You're listening to Common Sense for the American People. It's Scott Jennings here on Salem. We are keeping an eye on the Lindsey Clancy courtroom up in Massachusetts. Let me give you the latest news. The judge signaled his intention to declare a mistrial today, and then he gave the defense an hour to file an appeal to that decision. The latest news is that appeal has gone up to the Massachusetts Supreme Court. But if that appeal is denied, there would be a mistrial, and they'd have to decide, the prosecutors, whether to start over and go after Clancy again. The word in the courtroom, according to the defense, is it's 11-1 in the jury room. There's one person holding out on a unanimous verdict. So we're keeping an eye on this for you. And if something breaks or the judge makes a final decision during the show, we'll bring it to you. Let's talk supplements for just a moment. 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And maybe if you do that, you'll be sharing your miracle Relief Factor story with us very soon. It's Scott Jennings on Salem. We have more news and top interviews right after this. Stay with us. You know, we hear a lot these days about conviction, but real conviction isn't measured by what you say when it's easy. It is measured by what you're willing to do when your beliefs are tested. And that's what makes Charlie Kirk, American Martyr, worth watching. Oh, our friend Charlie. At its heart, this is not a political story. It is the story of a man whose Christian faith shaped his character, guided his decisions, and gave him the courage to stand firm in the face of opposition. Charlie understood that faith isn't something that we practice for an hour on Sunday and then leave it behind. It's meant to influence how we live, how we lead, and how we serve others every day. Charlie's story challenges each of us to consider the legacy that we're building through our own faithfulness and whether we are willing to live boldly for Christ when it matters most. Go to angel.com/SJ. Do it today. Become an Angel Guild member. And when you do, you can watch Charlie Kirk, American Martyr, and help bring more stories of faith, courage, and conviction to audiences around the world.
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9: All right, Phil, I got to tell you, I watch a lot of television. 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You can't beat our prices. Is that even true?
11: You know what? It kind of makes me laugh a little bit. We all buy them from the same place. It's like this. I mean, you know anything about barbecue sauce?
9: Yeah, I know a little bit.
11: Well, my favorite's Biff's. And you can buy Biff's just about at any store, right?
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11: Well, what if the grocery store gave you free ribs with Biff's? 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
9: All right, so let me get this straight. I come down to your place, I test drive a car, or you give me an appraisal, I get a free jar of Biff's.
11: That's right. I just want to give you something that you can enjoy with the family. You know, let's enjoy some Biff's, baby.
9: All right. I am in.
11: You just get more at Sunset, like Biff's barbecue sauce, and people do like that.
12: Is the volatility of the stock market driving you crazy? 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Move into gold and silver. 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

0: America's favorite pundit. It's Scott Jennings.
1: Friday, September the 4th, Common Sense for the American People. We zoom down to the Bluegrass, Kentucky's 6th Congressional District. Interesting race shaping up there. The current congressman is named Andy Barr. However, he's leaving that seat because he is the Republican nominee for U.S. Senate in Kentucky to replace the retiring Mitch McConnell. So we have an open seat in Kentucky 6. This is Lexington and the surrounding suburbs. The Democrat there is a guy named Zach Dembo, and the Republican is Ralph Alvarado. He's a former state senator in Kentucky. Let's hear what Ralph Alvarado is telling the people down there in the Bluegrass, cut number one.
2: I'm Dr. Ralph Alvarado. In Kentucky, a triple crown is rare, but so's a triple Trump. 2016, 2020, and 2024. I stood with President Trump every single time. And in Congress, I'll stand with him again to deport criminal illegals, pass term limits, and ride roughshod over the woke left. I'm Dr. Ralph Alvarado, and I approve this message because being with President Trump from the beginning means you'll be MAGA till the end.
1: That's what Ralph Alvarado was telling the folks there. His opponent, Zach Dembo, on the other hand, well, he's had some strange gaffes. Listen to this in cut number five.
3: There are lots of things I can't do. And, you know, when you lift off that resume, I mean, you look, really, I just can't hold a job, you know, just keep going from job to job. And actually, that's kind of why I ran for this seat.
1: Just can't hold a job. So, hey, let's run for Congress. On the line with us is the Republican nominee in Kentucky 6, Ralph Alvarado. Dr. Alvarado, thanks for being here on the show. And we're paying attention to this race now. It's an interesting campaign. Where do you think you stand here as we head into Labor Day?
4: Hey, Scott. Well, first, thanks for having me on. I think it's, you know, right now it's a close race. I mean, I think a lot of it's the first time it's been open in a very long time. Andy Barr has done a tremendous job prior to this, and he's always dominated and done very well. But then really in the last, once you have an open seat, I think a lot of people are kind of reassessing and seeing who's running, and they're trying to make up their mind. So there's still a lot of undecided voters out there. But I do think that our message is going to be the message that's going to resonate with voters here. I think people are wanting common sense and not crazy. And I think my opponent supports the view of crazy. And I bring a lot of common sense and pragmatism to the role. And so I think we're going to have a great opportunity. But like anything, you have to make sure that you can earn the trust of the voters and make sure that you can win on Election Day. So it's a close race. But we're out there working it hard every day, making sure we get our message out.
1: Dr. Alvarado, I've had some pollsters and some strategists suggest to me that Republicans aren't talking enough about health care. Now, you're a doctor, and you've held some high health care positions in government. You're uniquely qualified to talk about these issues. When you're out on the campaign trail, what's been the basic message for you? What is the Republican view on health care, how to bring costs down, and so on?
4: Yeah, I think really for us, I mean, a lot of the things that we're trying to get done on health care, people want to have a lot of options what they want to have right now.
5: You hear me okay?
1: Yeah, you're still there, Ralph. Go ahead.
5: Yeah, very good. So I just want to make sure. A lot of the people, what they want to see right now is they want to see control. People don't have trust in the healthcare system, I think, is what we're starting to encounter. And I think people want to make sure that they can have control of their healthcare. What we've created essentially is a vertical monopoly right now, where you have insurance companies that have been given a lot of power, a lot of control. And they're the ones who are taking money from citizens and not telling them much as far as disclosing information to them. So people want to be able to know that they've got control of their health care. We're trying to make sure that we can create a system where we break up this vertical monopoly instead of having the government tighten their control on things, where the government, squeezes their palm, the insurance company squeezes their palm, that they give more of that control back to patients, to doctors, to call their shots, increase transparency so people have confidence in the system. I also think Medicaid is something that should be channeled back to the states to make sure that they have control and have oversight over that. A lot of fraud that's happening right now. We have to make sure that we keep tight control of the fraud. But I think states will do a better job in terms of managing Medicaid dollars up front instead of making that stay at the federal level. So I think there's a lot of opportunities for us on healthcare. It's really about transparency, control by patients, control by providers, and away from the federal government and away from insurance companies.
1: Yeah, Ralph, we just had a story earlier in the show. It looks like Obamacare exchange and private health insurance premiums are going up massively in 2027. So we're going to see higher premiums. We're going to see larger deductibles, really less services. I mean, I think for a lot of people that have private insurance, it often feels like it doesn't like they have no insurance at all when you look at the deductibles. This is all happening in the Obamacare system, and the government involvement here has simply been a failure. Democrats are proposing more of that. When you talk about it that way on the campaign trail, you getting a reaction from folks out there in Kentucky?
5: We do. I mean, I tell people, you know, what has caused the problems that we have right now has been insurance and government. And to propose more insurance and more government to solve the problem doesn't make any sense. You know, when the ACA was rolled out, at least here in Kentucky, the promise was, hey, we're going to give, 30,000 new jobs. We're going to get improved healthcare outcomes, all kinds of benefits from it. And we haven't seen those things materialize. What we've seen is just increased costs, increased bureaucracy, less quality, more hurdles for doctors and for providers to provide care for their patients, and more of a maze for patients to navigate every day. So if you have that from government and from insurance to say that, hey, more of that is what's going to solve the problem, is the wrong approach. I think we got to get away from that. And I think the Democrats have done a very good job of proving that for us, and that they've implemented a program that's made it harder. They're not going to stop until they get government-run healthcare. And their proposal of this Medicare for All that you're hearing about would mean that all of us would have to abandon our private insurance, have to give that up to the government, run under the government program. Providers would effectively become government employees. It would cost us between $45 to $70 trillion over the next 10 years.
1: Oh, yeah.
5: There aren't enough billionaires for them to tax to be able to find a way to get that cost under control, but it would be on the backs of every American citizen.
1: That's Ralph Alvarado, Dr. Ralph Alvarado. He's a Republican candidate for Congress in Kentucky's 6th Congressional District. Ralph will be keeping an eye on your race for the rest of the midterm cycle. We got to take a break. We'll have more on the Lindsey Clancy murder trial right after this. Stay with us.
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10: Because early detection equals better outcomes.
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1: In 30 seconds, we're getting a live update on what's going on in the courtroom in Massachusetts here in this Lindsey Clancy murder trial. First, a quick word from our friends at AFP. 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Joining us now, NBC News legal analyst Danny Savalos. Danny, we've been following this news of the Lindsey Clancy murder trial, and it looks like, sounds like there may be a mistrial in the works, but it's not yet official. Can you tell us the latest?
4: Yes, there is a likely mistrial, but Scott Jennings, things are happening so quickly here. What happened was, in Massachusetts, the law requires the judge to send the jury out. And I say twice, it's not a hard requirement. There are some wiggle room areas in the statute. The jury can consent to continue to deliberate, but generally speaking, Massachusetts puts a limit on how many times you can send a jury out when they are deadlocked. So now the jury is continuing to say we are deadlocked, and the judge is inclined to grant a mistrial. But the defense said, give us an hour. We're going to file for immediate relief before the appellate court, the Supreme Court of Massachusetts. So we are beyond that hour, and apparently I'm refreshing frantically here and on my browser, because things are breaking by the second, but it appears the court is in a recess for lunch, and as it stands, the 1 hour time limit that the judge gave defense attorney Kevin Reddington to seek an emergency stay from the Massachusetts Supreme Court, that has come and gone. So I expect we'll have some real movement, some real answers after the lunch break.
1: Danny, before you go, explain something to me. I was listening to a fellow commentator, Eric Erickson, today. He was saying that Massachusetts is the only state in the nation where the jury has to presume insanity. So there, that's the defense here, is that she's insane, so she can't be guilty of murder. Is that right? Is Massachusetts the only place where you have to presume the person is insane and not the other way around?
4: Yeah, I would say yes, because what Massachusetts does is it plays, once the defendant introduces some evidence of insanity, and in Massachusetts they call it lack of criminal responsibility. I'll just call it insanity because it takes less time to say. But once the defendant introduces that, it is an affirmative defense, but it is strange because Massachusetts reverses the burden of proof. They place the burden on the government, on the Commonwealth, to disprove insanity and disprove it beyond a reasonable doubt. That is a very high standard, and it essentially is a requirement of a presumption of insanity. When you think of it that way, it's really half dozen, or you know, however you say the old saying goes. It's the same thing by a different name.
1: All right, Danny, before you go, 20 seconds, give us your crystal ball view here. What's going to happen this afternoon and over the next few weeks?
4: Time to put on my wild speculation hat, but I really feel pretty confident about this one. I'm often wrong. This one, I think, will be at a mistrial before 3 o'clock p.m. today. We're on the eve of a big holiday weekend. This jury wants to go.
1: All right, Danny Savalos, top legal analyst for NBC News. Danny, thanks for tracking the Lindsey Clancy trial for us. Coming up in just a second, we have the Treasurer of the United States, Brandon Beach, on the line. But first, I do want to tell you about this interesting documentary that's coming out. It's interesting because it involves our friend Charlie Kirk. Just 2 weeks before his tragic assassination on September the 10th of last year, Charlie sat down for one of his final interviews to wrestle with a timeless question. Does God still speak to us today? And that conversation became the foundation for this powerful and provocative new documentary called Can You Hear Me Now? And this documentary explores prophecy, faith, scripture, history, and the role that believers are called to play in our culture today. So this documentary I'm looking forward to because Charlie was our friend. And as you know, Charlie was on Salem Radio during this time. And the chance, honestly, to hear one of his final interviews and put into documentary format and to see how he was feeling about things just before he was taken from us tragically, I'm not going to miss it. You shouldn't miss it either. Pre-order this film. Go to canyouhearmenow.com, canyouhearmenowfilm.com, rather, or go to salemnow.com and pre-order it. Again, it comes out very soon. The film is called Can You Hear Me Now? Go to salemnow.com and get this movie, which features some of the last words of Charlie Kirk. All right, let's turn our attention to the economy. Joining us now, Brandon Beach, the Treasurer of the United States of America, is here. Brandon, I know you've got some news from the Treasury about a new coin that we have coming out, and I want to get to that. But first, I wanted to give you a chance on behalf of the administration to comment on the big jobs report today. Huge number, shattered expectations. How'd that data land to your ears?
15: No, it was great. 162,000 new jobs, 4.1% unemployment, GDP's at 4.2%. The inflation's at 3%. This shows President Trump policies are working. And we knew we would lay the groundwork in 2025 with his executive orders and the tariffs and the big, beautiful bill. Now you're starting to see this all come to fruition and the results of all that hard work in 2025. And that's why these elections in the midterm are so important, to continue to have good conservatives in place to continue the Trump policies that will work for the American people and create jobs and economic prosperity. And that's what you're going to see.
1: All right, this is Brandon Beach talking to us. He's the 46th Treasurer of the United States, appointed by President Trump in 2025. The Treasurer of the U.S. oversees the U.S. Mint and the Bureau of Engraving and Printing. And in that capacity, Mr. Treasurer, you have some news about a coin that you're minting, a $1 coin to honor America's 250th anniversary. Tell us about that.
15: Well, we did that for the president, and it features President Trump. They went on sale the other day, 2 days ago, sold out of them. 250,000 of them were struck on July 4th with a special July 4th privy, and those will really be valuable. But I want you to know this is legal tender, and it's going to be in the banks in the next 30 days. You'll just be able to go to the bank and get a roll of Trump dollar coins just like you would a roll of quarters. And it's legal to have a living person on a coin. And so we're really proud that we were able to do this for the president. And I'm just happy we were able to do that. And he deserves it. He's been, you know, like I said, the greatest president we've ever had. And he's got this economy going well. We also have a 9/11 coin that'll be the emerging Liberty half dollar coming out for the 25th anniversary of 9/11. And the really nice thing about this, it's made in New York at West Point by New Yorkers for New York citizens that were victims and our country. And it features on it a 9/11 with Always Remember. And then it's got the Statue of Liberty passing the torch to a new generation with a flame symbolizing the momentum of our purpose as Americans. I think this is going to be a huge, and it's also legal tender, and it's going to be a half dollar, and I think it's going to be very, very successful as we go forward and remember 9/11 25 years ago.
1: So, Brandon, we have two coins that will be in circulation. One is a dollar, and it has President Trump's face on it, and that's to commemorate America 250. But this 9/11 coin, it's a half dollar, and, of course, 9/11 anniversary is next week. And it's also going to be out in circulation. Is it your expectation that people will use these coins in their day-to-day transactions, or do you think most people want to get a hold of them and collect them and not have them out in the world?
15: Well, right now we're seeing that the Trump coin, people are buying them to have them. But I want you to know it is legal tender. We are sending them out through the Federal Reserve, and then the Federal Reserve will get them out to the banks, you know, the Wells Fargo's and the Bank of America's of the world, and you will be able to go use them as legal tender. And we're hoping that people will use them just like they did years ago with the Susan B. Anthony dollar coin. We want this to be legal tender. But it is also somewhat of a collector's item, and it'll be the same with the 9/11 25-year anniversary coin. So, and then we did a neat coin, just to regress a little bit. A couple weeks ago, we came out with a Freedom 250 Grand Prix medal, which had Roger Penske's image on one side as a motorsport pioneer with his image and name, and then on the front had the U.S. Capitol with an Indy car race car in front of it. It's the first Indy car race ever in our nation's capital, and it was a huge success. I actually went to that race, Scott, and when you saw the U.S. Capitol in the background with Indy cars running down the streets, it made you proud to be an American. It was a great day. The weather was great, and it was a great event. And I want to congratulate both President Trump and Roger Penske for pulling that off. Great day for America.
1: Yeah, I was in I was in Washington that day for the race, Brandon. And yes, the cars were cool. I've never heard anything louder in my entire life than those flyovers that occurred over Washington D.C. I mean, it was. I was sitting at a table trying to have breakfast, and it was rattling the silverware and the dishes and then, off the table. I mean, the display of American air power was just incredible. It was,
15: and then he had Air Force One, the new Air Force One flyover, and it was really low. And you could hear it, and it was, to your point, those Navy and Air Force jets were unbelievable. It makes you proud to be an American. If you went to that event and you're not proud to be American, something's wrong. We've got the greatest country in the world, and I will never apologize for loving capitalism, the free enterprise system, and loving our country.
1: Well, you just raised a topic we've been discussing on the show today, and that's really this overall debate. Are we going to have a capitalistic system that has created untold amounts of wealth and lifted people out of poverty, or are we going to revert to socialism, which crushes people and kills people everywhere that it's tried? That's what's on the ballot this November. Top line news from the Treasury of the United States. We have two coins. We have the America 250 coin with President Trump's face on it, and we have a new 9/11 25th anniversary commemorative coin. That's coming out next week. That's a half dollar. And both of these coins, you should be able to go to the bank and request them, and they are all legal tender. Brandon Beach, the Treasurer of the United States, thanks for your time today.
15: Well, thank you. Happy Labor Day.
1: Happy Labor Day, my friend. All right, we are going to take a break. Before we go, I will give you a quick update on the Lindsey Clancy situation. We heard from Danny Savalos earlier. He is expecting a mistrial. That's what the judge indicated earlier today. He's given the defense a last chance to appeal that decision, and CNN is reporting that a hearing is underway in this final appeal for emergency relief to try to stop the judge from declaring a mistrial. Supposedly the jury is 11-1, and there's a lot of speculation about what that looks like in the jury room. We don't exactly know, but there's a lot of speculation about it. We'll keep an eye on this for you. But Lindsey Clancy trial looks like it may be headed for a mistrial this afternoon. By the way, speaking of coins and things, I want to talk about a new partner here on the Scott Jennings Show, and that is Noble Gold Investments. 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We take a break, and we have more news after this on the Scott Jennings Show. 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

0: Channel presents a special programming event, the America 250 Movie Marathon. 10 great movies back to back. You've got 2 days to watch it all, beginning Saturday and Sunday at noon Eastern, only on the Salem News Channel. All right, it is the peak of wildfire season in the United States, and as wildfires grow more destructive across the country, the federal government is changing how it prepares and responds. Joining us to discuss that is Brian Fennessy, the inaugural director of the U.S. Wild and Fire Service. Chief Fennessy, thanks for joining us here. What are we doing over at the Department of the Interior to better prepare and respond to these destructive wildfires?
1: Well, you know, listen, thanks for having me, Scott. I appreciate the time. You know, through a presidential executive order back in June of 2025, where he ordered that seven or eight disparate wildland fire agencies unify, we've done that for the most part, with the exception of the Forest Service that is under the USDA and actually requires, as I understand it, Congress to move over. But we've taken the firefighters from the four fire bureaus, or the Bureau of BLM, the Park Service, Fish and Wildlife, Bureau of Indian Affairs, the Office of Wildland Fire, the Office of Aircraft Services. All of these were agencies within the Department of Interior, and we've unified them. So we brought them together as one new fire agency. Prior to that, you know, fire worked as, one of many things. All of these bureaus, to include even the Forest Service today, are land management agencies that do a lot of different things. One of those things happened to be fire. Well, no longer on the DOI side. You know, we are one fire agency. We're that newest firefighter, reports directly up through a chain of command to me. And so we've largely turned the DOI disparate wildland fire agencies into one public safety agency that focuses on fire. I report directly to Secretary Burgum, and this is how the future, you know, looks. Now, listen, Scott, people have said that, and I hear that all the time from folks that don't want further unification of the Forest Service, is that we've become disconnected, or will become disconnected, from the landscape. And nothing could be further from the truth. I mean, that is where our work is done, not just on the suppression side, but on the mitigation side. You know, we all know that, you know, we've gotten ourselves into this position where our forests and our rangelands are so unhealthy because we've been so good at suppressing fires over the many decades. And suppression is always going to be important. But more important, probably our priority, is treating, you know, the landscape. You know, removing these hazardous fuels, that sort of thing. So,
0: Chief, I'm a layperson. You're the expert, but it sounds to me like what you've done, and this is sort of music to my ears as a conservative, and that is you've taken a bunch of different pieces of bureaucracy and you have streamlined it for the people of the United States so that it is more efficient and more effective. Is that about right?
1: Oh man, you nailed it. I mean, instead of having, you know, seven people at the table, now we've got one, right? And so, and we're seeing that play out. You know, you talked about the peak of the fire season, and you're right. And we've been at what we call a preparedness level 5, which is the, you know, DEFCON 5 or whatever you want to call it, right? It is the worst. And we're seeing fires. I mean, right now we're at almost 8.3 million acres burned. That's 160% more than the 10-year average. These fires aren't getting better. I mean, we're seeing Spokane, you know, the second largest city, a metro in Washington, you know, burned. And so, you know, yes, we want to continue to do that. And I'll tell you, probably the biggest impact has been the authorities that the Secretary of the Interior, the President of the United States, have given us. We now make those final decisions when it comes to, you know, how we suppress a fire. Now you go, well, duh, you know, why wouldn't it be that way? Well, it wasn't always that way, and it's still not that way over at the Forest Service. You have land managers and line officers who are not trained firefighters, subject matter experts, making decisions, strategic decisions that put our communities at risk. They don't have it. It's no different than, say, the fire department reporting to Parks and Rec. Well, we've changed that over the DOI side. Well, yeah, we've changed that over the DOI side.
0: It sounds like you've made extremely positive bureaucratic.

0: big changes, and we've created what's called the U.S. Wildland Fire Service. Brian Fennessy, that's the voice you've been hearing. He's the inaugural chief responding to wildfires and fostering fire-resilient landscapes for 500 million acres of public and tribal lands. Brian, thanks for joining us. We take a break. More news on the other side. It's Scott on Salem. Stay with us. From Focus Features and the acclaimed director of Captain Phillips and Jason Bourne comes The Uprising, starring Andrew Garfield. Witness the true story behind the legend of Robin Hood. With everything taken from him and with nothing left to lose, one man's stand against injustice will inspire a movement that will change everything. In a land of kings, a man of the people will defy the most powerful empire on earth and ignite a revolution. With an all-star cast, breathtaking visuals, and visceral action, The Uprising is a must-see cinematic epic that really demands to be seen on the biggest screen you can find. An amazing story of courage, sacrifice, rebellion. One man becomes the symbol of a people fighting for freedom. The Uprising from Focus Features and the acclaimed director of Captain Phillips and Jason Bourne, starring Andrew Garfield. Rated R, under 17, not admitted without a parent. Witness the rise of Robin Hood, only in theaters September 10th. You do not want to miss The Uprising. 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
8: A mistrial. I'm Deborah Valentine, Fox News. The Lindsey Clancy triple murder trial ends in a mistrial after a single juror allegedly refused to budge. Fox's Brian Yannis reports from Plymouth, Massachusetts.
9: This jury sent a final note saying that, quote, with a heavy heart, they could not reach a unanimous decision in deciding whether or not Lindsey Clancy was criminally responsible for killing her three children. After court, District Attorney Tim Cruz said the trial was not about the mental health care system. It was about Clancy's three children, Cora, Dawson, and Callan. The DA would not say if they're going to retry the case, but he said this.
10: The facts are Lindsey Clancy killed her three children, and the evidence suggested to us that she was in control of her actions when she committed those homicides.
9: Clancy's attorney, Kevin Reddington, filed an emergency appeal to the state's Supreme Judicial Court to try to stop today's mistrial declaration. It was denied.
8: It's unclear if there will be a retrial. Clancy remains held at Tewksbury Hospital in Massachusetts. A California LGBTQ activist is under arrest after allegedly threatening President Trump. Here's Fox's Matt Finn.
11: Federal investigators say this anti-Trump activist called the White House Correspondents' Dinner shooter a hero and used his social media platforms to make repeated calls for President Trump to be killed. A federal indictment reads that in March, Benjamin Azariah Southworth posted a video on Instagram and said, "Kill Donald Trump, kill that mother-blanking pedophile in the White House, kill that traitor of the United States Constitution." The federal complaint reads the suspect has a personal website that sells Kill Trump stickers. Southworth says he's been nominated for an award from the gay community and calls himself an artivist.
8: Southworth is facing federal charges. 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
2: Quick check of the headlines here on Friday, September the 4th. The U.S. jobs data is out, and it has crushed expectations. The economy has added 162,000 jobs in August. That is three times more than what was expected. And the last 2 months were revised upward, 55,000 jobs added for June and July. Good news for the Trump White House. President Trump expected to sign an executive order today requiring clearer country of origin labeling for beef. That'll give shoppers more information about where the meat is coming from. And a quick programming note for you. This Labor Day weekend, Salem News Channel presents a special programming event, the America 250 Movie Marathon. 10 great movies all back to back, and you've got 2 days to catch them all, beginning Saturday and Sunday at noon Eastern, only on the Salem News Channel. All right, we are approaching the 25th anniversary of the 9/11 terrorist attack. The president is honoring one of the greatest charity efforts that came out of that tragic day. It's called the Tunnel to Towers Foundation. He'll have those folks over at the White House next week on Tuesday, September the 8th, for a special ceremony. Joining us now to discuss that is the foundation's CEO, Frank Siller. Frank, so honored to have you on the Scott Jennings Show today. Tell us, what is going on with the president and you over at the White House next Tuesday?
17: Well, Scott, first of all, thank you for having me on. And it's important that we talk about things like this in America, because 25 years ago, we lost 2,977 souls and 7,000 men and women ever since on the global war on terror. So that's what we're doing this coming Tuesday, September 8th at 10 a.m. at the White House. The president was kind enough and wanted to make sure that we never forget what happened 25 years ago. And we're going to have a steel beam, an I-beam from the South Tower, the same tower where my brother perished 25 years ago, New York City firefighter Stephen Siller, who ran through the Brooklyn Battery Tunnel on foot that day with 60 pounds of fire gear on his back and gave up his life. And so when that South Tower came down at 9:59 a.m. on September 1st, 2001, my family's life changed forever. His family, his wife, and five kids. And we're going to recognize that. We're going to recognize the great sacrifice of all those who perished that day.
2: So you're taking this massive beam from the World Trade Center down to Washington. Will it be at the White House, on the White House property there?
17: Yes, it's going to be at the Ellipse. And so you should know that we started this journey on May 2nd. We had it go all over the United States. We brought it to all significant locations that would be connected to 9/11 or sacrifice or history. And my nephew, my brother's youngest son, Stephen Jr., was with it 90% of the time, all over the United States, speaking about his dad. You know, we were at Shanksville, of course, you know, Flight 93, for those who remember that were old enough. And one of the reasons why we bring this around, Scott, is to teach people that weren't even born, which is almost a third of the country, 25 years ago, what happened that day. We bring this around and, we were at Shanksville. Could you imagine those 40 heroes that took over Flight 93? Mm-hmm. And it's such a story that, you know, Todd Beamer, everyone remembers, that was old enough, you know, let's roll. And they got back in that cockpit and were fighting terrorists, and they were on the, actually, the plane ended up turning upside down because they were fighting for control of the plane, and they flew over a schoolyard. Thank God they flew over a schoolyard and into an empty field in Shanksville, Pennsylvania. And it was the first battle in the global war on terror, and these great heroes gave their lives so it wouldn't fly into the Capitol or fly into somewhere else where it would kill maybe hundreds or thousands of people like they did at the at Ground Zero. So it's so important that we brought this all around the United States, and that my nephew was talking about his dad and the heroic acts that he did that day and so many others.
2: Our guest today is Frank Siller. He is the executive director of this great charitable foundation called Tunnel to Towers. Frank, you had a memoir come out about all this on September the 1st. It's called Let Us Do Good, in that you told the story of your family and this incredible story of your brother who ran towards danger to do everything he could on that tragic day of 9/11. Tell us about the book. Again, it's called Let Us Do Good, and it just came out, didn't it?
17: It just came out. Very proud of it. Took me 2.5 years to write it, but it really took a lifetime. It's about my parents, a lot of it, about how they taught their 7 children, about the only real joy you have in life is service and serving others, and not, you know, get out of yourself. My mom always used to say, you know, if you're feeling bad, do something for somebody else, or you're suffering, offer it up to God. And they were devout Catholics. They followed St. Francis of Assisi, where he said, brothers and sisters, while we have time, let us do good. And those teachings certainly have molded their children, the 7 kids that my siblings and I. And no greater sacrifice or service than my brother, Stephen, who gave his life on September 11, 2001. Stephen was married. He had 5 kids. Could you imagine what he was thinking about running through that tunnel that day? I mean, you know, he was a firefighter. He loved the brotherhood. Stephen also, you know, and this has stories in there about his childhood, our childhood, that my parents died when he was a little boy. And, you know, we raised him because he was so much younger than us. And, you know, he was orphaned by 10 years old. And we raised him, and he he came back to Staten Island and lived with me on Staten Island. He was 18, got reacquainted with the little girl that he used to walk to grammar school with, you know, years before, and got married. And it's a love story, in as that a love story in their love story, and also a love story of that, you know, loved so many people that he gave up his life. It's very miraculous, and I have stories in there about so many other great heroes too. I should tell you about that. I know the great thing about Tunnel to Towers and why we're successful. You know, we have a run every year the last Sunday of September. We'll have 40,000-50,000 people running through the tunnel like Stephen did. Always the last Sunday of September. We honor all the great heroes who perished that day, not just Stephen. From the very beginning, we knew that Stephen's not the only hero, but to me, he's my hero. It's very personal, and I write a lot about him in this book.
2: Frank, for those of us who were alive for 9/11, we all remember, never forget. I remember, we said that all the time, never forget, and we all had flags on our front porches, and there were USA bumper stickers and American flag bumper stickers on our cars. But I got to tell you, 25 years later, there's a bunch of people who are voting in our elections now who weren't alive for that, and for them, this is a, you know, this is a story from a history book. And B, I think there's a bunch of people that have forgotten the terrorist attack we suffered that day and what caused it and how we responded to it. What do you think we need to do to remind this country of what happened that day and the dangers that we all face as Americans from the people out there across the world who frankly hate us and hate our way of life?
17: Yeah, and we have a lot of them here that hate us and hate our way of life. And it's disgusting, and it really is upsetting is not even the right word to use. This is what we do at the Tunnel to Towers, and I stay focused on what I can do and what we can do from the foundation. We have a curriculum, K through 12. You can download it. Go to t2t.org. Get down. You're age appropriate. It's incredible. If you're a parent, you want to teach your children, download it. You're a teacher, you want to teach your class, download it. You're a principal, so on and so forth. You can download it. I have a 93-foot tractor trailer that goes around, and it turns into an 1,100-square-foot museum of all different artifacts from Ground Zero. And we have firefighters there that, you know, were there that lost their friends, that lost their brothers, and they go around with this all year round. We go to all different schools all year round. We have this piece of steel that we did this year, you know, all these stops that we made all across the country so people can go and pay respect. I can't tell you how many times I saw families of 4 or 5, you know, 2 kids, 3 kids, 4 kids, go up and touch that steel and say a prayer on it. There's great hope for America. Yeah. I see it. I see
2: it. Makes it having that beam makes it real. And you know, sort of visiting the 9/11 museum and seeing the artifacts in there, that makes it real. I wish every American could lay hands on that beam and see an artifact from what happened that day. Frank Siller, Tunnel to Towers, thanks for your story today. Good luck at the White House with the president on September the 8th. Quick note about a movie that's coming out that I think you're going to want to see. It's from Focus Features and the acclaimed director of Captain Phillips and Jason Bourne. This movie is called The Uprising. It is an amazing story of courage and sacrifice and rebellion. It has an all-star cast, breathtaking visuals, visceral action. It's called The Uprising. It is a must-see cinematic epic. It is the true story of the rise of Robin Hood, and it's coming to theaters on September the 10th. You do not want to miss it. It's called The Uprising. You want to discover it in Dolby Cinema. It's called The Uprising. Andrew Garfield is the star. I'm very excited about seeing this film. When we come back, my speech in its entirety from the RJC this week. Don't miss it here on The Scott Jennings Show.
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24: All right. 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
2: 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We'll play it in its entirety beginning now here on the Scott Jennings Show.
13: Well, thank you so much for having me here today. I'm proud to be joining you as a citizen and resident of Kentucky's 4th Congressional District, which also happens to be the home of the soon-to-be former Congressman Thomas Massey. And it's about time. I think it says a lot about our party. We're the party that takes out our trash. And what a contrast that is at a moment when the litmus test for being a National Democrat is really quite simple. Do you hate Israel and blame everything on the Jews? If yes, you're in. Now, tell me if I'm wrong, but I'd be willing to bet that the RJC is having a banner year of membership growth in 2026. And I'd bet that there are more Democrats watching these speeches than ever before. So I want to speak directly to those Democrats today, those Democratic moderates and Democratic Jews who have joined the ranks of the GOP curious. And can we start by sending them a message that they are welcome here today? Now, if that's you, if you're a Democrat who knows you have nothing in common with these socialists, these radical Islamo-Marxists, and that they hate you, because believe me, if you're a Christian or a Jew, they do hate you, then you might be wondering, well, what do I have in common with the Republicans? Let me tell you why you belong with us in this room today. And to do that, I'm going to tell you a story of two anniversaries. You've already heard a lot about the first one this year. 250 years ago, a band of fed-up colonists fought for more than just territory or liberation from a king. They fought for a set of ideals born in Jerusalem, Athens, and Rome, and for truths they called self-evident, for the idea that all men are created. Actually, let's pause on that. That all men are created by a loving God and created equal, no less, that we are endowed with certain inalienable rights, rights that come not from government, but from God, rights to life, liberty, the pursuit of happiness, rights to speak, to practice our faith, to peaceably assemble like we're doing here today. And because these rights come from God, no king, no senator, and no mob of purple-haired socialists has any authority to obstruct them. Now, back then, these were fighting words, words that could get you hung for treason. And for that, they were willing to stake their lives and their sacred honor. Why? Because they were steeped in a very specific moral and spiritual tradition. Not every religious tradition is the same. Some say to kill every man, woman, and child who doesn't believe what you believe. Some celebrate the slaughter of youth at a music festival, for example, or the rape and execution of innocent civilians on Facebook Live. Some religions say the only legitimate government is a theocratic slave state. But only one religious tradition could yield a document like our Declaration of Independence, and that is the Judeo-Christian tradition. America was founded on the values of the Jews and the Christians. That is the only context in which the truths of our declaration are self-evident. And it's why they aren't self-evident to many today. Take away the God of the Torah and the Bible, and God-given means nothing. Our rights are just ink on faded parchment, subject to the whims of whoever weasels their way into power. So to all those watching today, if you've ever wondered why the Islamo-Marxist left seems so desperate to destroy the Jews and the Christians, this is why. Because the only way to dismantle America is to dismantle its Judeo-Christian foundation. You do that, you win a few elections, and it's game over. That brings me to the second anniversary taking place this year. In just a few days, we'll mark 25 years since the worst attack on American soil since World War II. 25 years since those planes pierced the towers, since those innocent people leapt to their deaths, and since clouds of ash swept New York City. For those of us old enough to remember that dark day, the memory is seared in our minds forever. But for an entire generation of Americans, 9/11 is just another story from history class. So it's up to us, those of us who saw it happen, to articulate why it mattered.
6: 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Back to my RJC speech right after this. It's Scott Jennings on Salem. Stay with us.

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1: Welcome back to the Scott Jennings Show here on Friday, September the 4th. We're going to get back to my speech that I delivered to the Republican Jewish Coalition in Las Vegas earlier this week, right here on the Scott Jennings Show.
2: Because it brought the death of innocent Americans, yes, but also the death of American innocence itself. See, America had won the Cold War only a decade before. We thought the enemies of the West were defeated. One famous historian called it the end of history, thinking we'd live happily ever after. But that September day forced us to face the truth. America is and always will be hated by much of the world, not because of something we did, but because of who we are. To radical Islam, every tenet of Western civilization is heresy. Every adherent of the Judeo-Christian tradition deserves a fate like the victims of 9/11. But these Islamic extremists realized pretty quickly, I think, that 9/11 was a tactical error. The attacks were so overt, so barbaric, that it exposed who they are and united our people against them. They saw American flags on every porch, USA bumper stickers on every car, and they certainly saw the B-52s bombing the daylights out of their camps and compounds. And they learned a lesson, that to topple our country, they needed to attack it not from outside in, but from inside out. They needed to target its foundation, our values, our patriotism, our Judeo-Christian beliefs. We are learning more and more about how they've used the openness of our society against us. Instead of financing terrorism, they finance progressive nonprofits. Instead of targeting office towers, they target young Americans in school and on social media. Instead of hijacking planes, they've hijacked universities, media outlets, and now an entire political party. Our enemies invested hundreds of billions of dollars into the West on a bet that where the big gash of 9/11 failed, 1,000 little cuts, almost undetectable in the moment, could bleed us out over time. And sure enough, barely a decade after the towers fell, a new ideology rose in the West, one that said, maybe radical Islam isn't so bad. Maybe it's our fault they hate us. Maybe the real enemy is Israel. Maybe Islamic nations should send their people to live with us, and then they'll see how nice we are. After 9/11, we all made a promise to never forget. And for those in this room today, thank you for upholding that promise. But sadly, many others did forget. One by one, the countries of the West fell to this ideology. First in Europe, where 56 million migrants later, its politics and culture are unrecognizable. The UK and Germany are now 7% Muslim. Sweden, 8%. France, nearly 10%. And what do these new neighbors think of Europe and its laws? Over half the young Muslims in Europe prefer Sharia law over European law. And they live accordingly, with disproportionate rates of murder and rape. They also vote accordingly. They elect more enemies of the West who allow even more enemies in through the gates. Folks, Europe is a few steps ahead of us on the road to perdition, but America is not far behind. New York is about to mark the 25th anniversary of 9/11 under Mayor Zoran Mamdani. Now, what's the problem, our liberal friends ask? Well, it's not necessarily that he took the oath of office on a Quran or that he holds Islamic prayers in City Hall. There are many decent and patriotic Muslim Americans who are mortified at those who've come to rip out the American experiment root and branch. The problem is what Mamdani's worldview tells him about America, that we are fundamentally flawed, that our laws built on Judeo-Christian principles are a vehicle for oppression, that our free market is a means for the capitalists, especially the Jews, to control the world. And therefore, the answer is not to tweak the system, but to destroy it. That is what the democratic socialists want, to destroy America. It is in their platform. All you have to do is read it. Abolish the Senate. Abolish the Supreme Court. Abolish the presidency. Abolish prisons. Abolish the police. Abolish borders. Abolish our government. Abandon Israel. Destroy the American way of life. That is the end goal, and it is your job, it is our job to stop them. Of course, the media wants you to believe it's all about free stuff. The DSA just wants to make us more like Norway and Sweden, they say. John Stewart even said, when you call it socialism, I think it's a misnomer. On this, I have to agree with John Stewart. Socialism is a misnomer. The correct word is communism. The majority of the DSA's governing board is openly communist by their own admission, and they are perfectly clear. They don't want us to be Norway. They want us to be communist Cuba. It's why they issued a statement this month celebrating 100 years of Fidel Castro and accusing Marco Rubio of, can you guess, genocide for opposing the Cuban government. Oh, they love that word, and all of us in this room who support Israel are genocidal maniacs. Nice to meet you. But Chairman Mao, the greatest mass murderer of the 20th century, Fidel Castro, who starved and shot his own people like dogs in the street, oh, they're icons of the revolution. They even dress like them. This isn't just hypocrisy or stupidity on the part of our opponents. It's a strategy. Because what is the hallmark of any communist state besides torture and starvation? It's the persecution of the religious, especially the Jews and the Christians who believe in an authority higher than the state and a King of Kings. And that's why they're so desperate to flip the moral calculus against you, to make you the enemy, because it makes you easier to persecute or worse. Does anyone here think it's a coincidence? The month that Mamdani took office, New York City saw a 182% rise in anti-Semitic incidents. The next time the media wags its finger at President Trump for calling the DSA communist or anti-Semitic, remember, the DSA isn't hiding who they are. The media is hiding it for them. And next time a Columbia journalism grad writes a puff piece on Mamdani's grocery stores, you can tell them to ask the people who got stabbed in front of the synagogue on the Upper West Side if they are excited about a 3% grocery discount. It's not cheaper bananas at stake in this fight. It is nothing less than the safety of every Jew and the freedom of every American. Now, let's not only pick on Mamdani. He may be the smiling instrument of our destruction, but at least he smiles. The same cannot be said of Abdul El-Sayed, Michigan's Democrat nominee for the Senate. You know this man, the guy who campaigns unapologetically with Hassan Piker, who said that America deserved 9/11 and that the streets will run red with the blood of the capitalists. El-Sayed is the guy who excused a terrorist who rammed his truck into a synagogue full of sleeping preschoolers by saying that hurt people hurt people. He's the guy who stayed silent on the death of Ayatollah Khomeini so as not to upset his supporters in Dearborn. Folks, please understand, these are not ordinary political opponents, and neither are those with whom they conspire. The unholy alliance of communists, socialists, radical Islamists, and gender activists. You'll notice some of these groups are so twisted, they wind up supporting people who literally believe exactly opposite things. Why are people who would be thrown off of a building in the Middle East marching down Fifth Avenue with queers for Hamas signs? It is an ironclad lesson of history. Nothing unites people like a common enemy. And this toxic brew of ideologies has a common enemy. That enemy is you. It is the Jews, the Christians, and all of us who believe in the values that built the West. And if you oppose them, if you speak up, if you push back as a matter of politics or just as a matter of faith, We saw what happened to Charlie, that great defender of Israel in the West. We saw what nearly happened to our president several times now. We saw El Sayed tell his Republican opponent, Mike Rogers, you will have no safe quarter in Michigan. We saw the Attorney General of Michigan, a Jewish Democrat, say she was too afraid to go to her party's convention because she feared for her safety from Al Sayed's supporters. And just last week, we heard Hassan Piker say that Jews who support Israel are inviting violence on yourselves, that you, quote, don't recognize how dangerous this predicament is. Piker, who for all intents and purposes is the principal spokesman for the Democratic Party right now, said, and I quote, people don't F with Israel any longer. And if Jews in America keep putting this idea out there that they are singularly invested in Israel, eventually someone is going to come around and take action, not against the state of Israel, mind you, but against American Jews. For every Jewish American in this room or watching at home, please understand, you aren't inviting violence on yourselves. They are inviting it on you. And everything is on the line in November. Violence and fear are the tools of choice for these anti-American radicals. And make no mistake, they are now running the Democratic Party. You can forget Schumer and Pelosi and Jeffries. The DSA is the captive now. And that's why American politics, this year's midterms, your work at the Republican Jewish Coalition, they are fundamentally about one thing, defending Judeo-Christian values and our American way of life. So to our GOP curious Democratic friends watching, if you're still wondering what you have in common with the Republicans, I want to make it real simple. And I'll preface this by saying that I'm just a redneck from Kentucky. And when I was growing up, there was a funny comedian named Jeff Foxworthy. And he had a bit, and it was called You Might Be a Redneck, as in...
1: 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I'm going to have the conclusion of my RJC speech coming up after this next commercial break. But first, I want to tell you about a project that our friend Charlie Kirk was working on before his death. Just 2 weeks before his assassination on September the 10th of last year, Charlie sat down for one of his final interviews to consider a timeless question. Does God still speak today? And that conversation became the foundation for a powerful new documentary, Can You Hear Me Now? 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The director is named Matthew Thayer. He examines the evidence and ways today's most prominent prophetic voices against scripture, history, politics, and science. 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I think you should pre-order Can You Hear Me Now? 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My RJC speech conclusion right after this on The Scott Jennings Show.
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1: Welcome back to the Scott Jennings Show. And now the conclusion of my speech to the Republican Jewish Coalition delivered earlier this week in Las Vegas. 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
2: If your dog for a walk and you both use the same tree, you might be a redneck. So I borrow from the great philosopher Jeff Foxworthy and his construct today, because my Democratic friends watching, you might be a Republican. If you believe your rights come from God and not from a pot-smoking socialist in Brooklyn who actually lives in the lap of luxury, you might be a Republican. If you believe America did not deserve 9/11, but the Ayatollah sure as hell did deserve what he got, you

0: If you believe you should need a government ID to vote, but not to buy groceries in New York City, you might be a Republican. If you believe there are two genders, no matter how many they-thems with a Berkeley degree call you a fascist, you might be a Republican. If you believe communism's problem wasn't bad PR, but that communism's problem was communism, say it with me. You might be a Republican. And let's get serious. If you're a Jew who believes you should be safe in your own synagogue in your own country, if you are a black American who treasures your faith, who's tired of fearing for your life, in a Democrat-run city like Chicago, if you're a Christian who loves Israel and is sick to death over the left's rhetoric towards the Jews, if you're a Muslim who loves America and wants nothing to do with the radical Islamo-Marxist trying to destroy it, and if you're a patriot, any red-blooded patriot who thinks our founders had it right, who wants your kids to inherit a great and proud and free country, and who isn't going to let a Chairman Mao wannabe take it away without a fight, then, my friend, you just might be a Republican, and you are welcome here with us. Let me close with a final thought. I started by telling you a story of two anniversaries. The 250th tells us who we are, and the 25th tells us who our enemies are. The question before us today comes down to exactly that. Which side are you on? Are you on the side of the American founding or the American unraveling of Thomas Jefferson and John Adams or Zoran and Abdul, of common sense or of communism? I know which side you're on. American Jews have been forced to make a choice. A life or death choice that you did not ask for by those who say that you are the common enemy against which this world must unite. They have staked it all on you, their dreams of conquering this evil empire of America. Well, unfortunately for them, this ain't your first rodeo. They may have energy and the media and the universities and enough propaganda to choke a horse. But you have something they will never have. 6,000 years of experience defeating the dark. My Christian faith tells me that God doesn't call the equipped. He equips the called. And you are called. You stand in the spirit of the Maccabees. Outnumbered, underestimated, but unwilling to surrender either your faith or your freedom. You are the linchpin in this battle for America and the West. If they cannot break your faith, they cannot defeat our civilization. If you hold the line, they cannot erase the truths upon which America and the West were built, and they know it. So yes, you are called and you are equipped to keep the faith, to defend the Judeo-Christian foundation of the West, and to make what was once self-evident, self-evident once more. Thank you for the honor of being here today. I will always stand beside you. I will stand with you, and I will stand for you, and I will do it for one reason, because the Jews and the Christians and the Israelis and the Americans, together, we are the true defenders of Western civilization. Failure to defend the West is simply not an option. May God bless our country. May God bless the Republican Jewish Coalition, our president, and the nation of Israel. Thank you. Thank you all.
1: 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That'll do it. 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Please have a great weekend. Have a safe weekend. And thank you so much for listening to Common Sense for the American People.

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9: Reaches impasse. I'm Roxanne Evans, Fox News. The judge in the Massachusetts trial declared a mistrial today after the jury failed again to reach a verdict in Lindsay Clancy's court case for strangling her 3 young children to death, something she admitted. Fox's Brian Yenis outside the courthouse in Plymouth.
10: After 40 hours of deliberations over 6.5 days, this jury delivered a final note saying that with a heavy heart, they could not reach a unanimous decision as to whether Lindsay Clancy was criminally responsible for killing her 3 children. Clancy's attorney, Kevin Reddington, filed an emergency appeal to the state's Supreme Judicial Court to try to stop today's mistrial declaration. It was denied. Reddington claimed the judge should have investigated and replaced a lone male juror who Reddington says was identified in a jury note as someone who had doubt but refused to follow the law on reasonable doubt. Reddington said the jury was split 11-1 in favor of acquitting Clancy.
9: Prosecutors must decide whether to try Clancy again, dismiss the charges, or try to reach a plea deal. Meantime, she remains in a psychiatric hospital. A watchdog report alleges President Trump's former labor secretary drank on the job, misused funds, and oversaw a toxic work environment.
11: A report from the Labor Department's Office of Inspector General alleges former labor secretary Lori Chavez-DeRemer engaged in an inappropriate relationship with a member of her security detail and repeatedly directed staff to perform personal tasks on government time. It also accuses her of inappropriately combining personal and official travel, of violating the department's alcohol policies, and failing to report gifts. The report cites more than 500 documents, images, and videos, and includes interviews with dozens of current and former department staffers. Kristen Goodwin, Fox News.
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16: All right, Phil, I got to tell you, I watch a lot of television. I see a lot of dealerships out there saying that, hey, we've got the lowest prices. You can't beat our prices. Is that even true?
17: You know what? It kind of makes me laugh a little bit. We all buy them from the same place. It's like this. I mean, you know anything about barbecue sauce?
16: Yeah, I know a little bit.
17: Well, my favorite's Biff's. 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
17: Well, what if the grocery store gave you free ribs with Biff's? 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
16: All right, so let me get this straight. I come down to your place, I test drive a car, or you give me an appraisal, I get a free jar of Biff's.
17: That's right. I just want to give you something that you can enjoy with the family. You know, let's enjoy some Biff's, baby.
16: All right. 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
1: Hello, America. It's your main man, Jimmy Failla. Texas Radio Hall of Famer, Paul Gleiser is here. Take it away, Paul.
2: Thank you, Jimmy. Happy Friday, September 4th, 2026. Kick off to a long Labor Day weekend. Everybody happy about that. I love three-day weekends. Paul Gleiser sitting in for Jimmy. Anxious to hear from you, 888-788-9910. Big show on the way. Justine Brooke Murray from the Media Research Center will be joining us. Later, one of my favorite people on the planet, Taylor Riggs, co-host of the Big Money Show on the Fox Business Network. And then in hour three, we have fellow Texan political guru Karl Rove. As all eyes turn toward Texas, and we look at the race between Ken Paxton and James Tallarico, the polls say it's neck and neck. But to get the show started, here's what's on my mind, and I want to know what's on yours. As what I believe is an unusually pivotal midterm, as it gets underway in earnest, it strikes me that this midterm is less about the usual partisanship and the usual fight between Republicans and Democrats, and more about a fundamental question regarding the country, and that question is, who decides? As in, who decides how we order our lives? Do we, as free citizens, decide for ourselves from the bottom up through millions and millions and millions of individual choices made by families, workers, entrepreneurs, consumers, communities, school districts? Or do we increasingly turn those decisions over to an elite ministerial class that believes that it knows better than us and therefore seeks to govern us from the top down? In 20-plus years of being on the radio and writing pieces for the web and being on TV, I have consistently made the case for the former, for the bottom-up model, while strongly rejecting the latter, the top-down model. For nearly 2.5 centuries, 250 years from the Declaration of Independence, 238 years from the ratification of our Constitution, America has conducted a remarkable experiment in bottom-up decision-making. Bottom-up was a completely radical idea in 1787 when delegates from 12 of the 13 original states gathered in Philadelphia to draft the Constitution. For almost all of history, top-down was the way things worked. The founders believed that authority should originate from the individual choices of free citizens and move upward. People thought they were crazy. People thought it wouldn't work. Families should decide what matters to them, the founders thought. Workers should decide where to work. Consumers should decide what to buy. Entrepreneurs should decide what risks to take and to be free to allocate their capital accordingly. Communities should decide what's important to them and what they value. How do you want to make your living? Where do you want to live? Where do you want your kids to go to school? What kind of car do you want to drive? Where do you want to travel? When do you want to stop working and retire? How and where do you want to invest your savings? Where do you want to go to church? Do you want to go to church at all? Those are all decisions that free people in a free society make for themselves. No one tells you what work you're going to do. You decide that for yourself based on what seems like a good way to make a living to you, what your talents are, how you're naturally bent. No one dictates where your kids go to school. You put your kids in, you live in the neighborhood, or you put your kids in the private school that best works for you, that you can best afford. Nobody tells you what house you're going to live in or what house you can buy or where it's going to be. Nobody tells you these things. These are all freedoms that we in America take for granted. And in that taking for granted, we understand that government isn't absent, nor could it be. Government's role is indispensable. Government's got to be there to defend the peace. It's got to be there to act as an impartial referee in the conduct of business. And it's got to be there to support the currency that gives the economy the liquidity that it needs to function. But under the American arrangement, government is subordinate to the people who create and pay for it. That is the miracle of America. It's intended to be the servant of this vast, unruly, decentralized process. It's not supposed to be its master. The bottom-up model has never been tidy, nor should it be, nor could it be. In fact, it has often been quite messy. Sometimes it's just downright ugly. Free people do make mistakes. Markets do misallocate. We get investment bubbles. We get the the meltdown of the 2008 housing meltdown. We sometimes get it wrong. Voters get things wrong. But the genius of the bottom-up decision-making model is that mistakes still remain dispersed and correction remains possible. Millions of people spread across a vast and diverse continent continually are trying things or testing things against reality. What works spreads. What fails is abandoned. And the results have been amazing. Our nation that began as a thinly populated collection of former colonies became the most prosperous, most innovative society in human history, and it became a magnet to the entire world. That's why we developed an immigration problem. I'm sure the founders had high hopes 239 years ago when they were drafting the Constitution, but I don't think in their wildest dreams that they envisioned that this country succeeding the way it has. Bottom-up America produced something of astonishing nature. Amazing abundance, technological progress, social mobility, and individual opportunity unlike anything that had ever been seen before on Earth. And the central pillar of bottom-up America is free market capitalism. No, it is not perfect. Some people certainly do better than others. Some people don't do well at all. But more people do well than in any other system ever devised. Now, you take that and you take the success of America and you contrast it with the top-down vision practiced by socialist nations. Top-down, that is to say, a centrally planned, centrally run government, a Soviet model, concentrates decision-making into the hands of an elite cohort of ministers, a ministerial cohort, politicians, regulators, administrators, academics, credentialed experts, and their defining conviction is that society is complicated. It can only succeed if it's run by sufficiently enlightened people, given sufficient authority to manage those people. Someone at the top decides how many workers are going to do this or that work. Someone at the top decides where you get to live. Someone at the top decides where your kids are going to go to school and what they're going to be taught. Someone at the top decides which businesses and enterprises will get funded and which ones won't. Someone at the top decides if it's okay for you to move from where you're living now to where you might like to live. Top-down government, aka socialism, is the model that the Democratic Party seems to be moving toward. And it can be seductive. Being assured that you're going to get enough to eat and have a place to live, and no matter what you do, no matter how things turn out, no matter how your fortunes go, being assured that you'll have food and shelter sounds good to young people who are inexperienced, naive, never been taught the downside of top-down, centrally managed economies. And the downside is quite considerable. You cannot objectively look at the history of socialism and casually dismiss the horrendous human cost. For an economy to be managed from the top down, it's a simple fact that a high level of coercion will be required. You can't have some guy saying to himself, hey, I'm smarter than these people. I can do better than this. Why am I stuck in this job they've stuck me in? And why am I making so little money? And why can I not be free to do better on my own if they just get out of my way and let me go do what I'm good at, what turns me on? You can't have that guy saying that. Or to put it much more simply, if Charlie's a smart, ambitious, hardworking guy, but the fruits of his labor are confiscated for the benefit of Joe, Charlie stops working so hard and Joe doesn't work at all. And that's when Charlie finds himself staring down the barrel of a gun for complaining about having the fruits of his hard work taken away from him. And Joe finds himself staring down the barrel of a gun for not working. And that's why millions of people have died at the hands of their own governments in places like the Soviet Union, Cuba, Venezuela, and communist China. But with all that said, you can still, if you back off and analyze it, understand why socialism can seem like such a good idea to so many people, particularly the young. It's because much of our policy hasn't helped. There are millions of young people in the country who did exactly what they were told to do. They went to college, borrowing heavily to do so. They took the courses that college advisors steered them to take. They graduated with a squishy degree that doesn't bring with it a high level of employment possibility. And now they find themselves under a mountain of debt, working in a dead-end service job that will never afford them a home of their own or a comfortable middle age like they expected, like they were implicitly told they were going to get. So they say the system doesn't work and that the system has to change. And yet the irony, considering the 2020 midterm campaign and the ascendancy of socialism, is that it's hard to miss. Many Americans now advocating a more top-down control have lived extraordinarily comfortable lives amid the prosperity and the abundance produced by the system that they don't trust. They inherited the fruits of bottom-up America and now propose to consign their liberties to the ministers of top-down. And this last little thing should not be overlooked. Every decision about your life that you transfer upward makes the next transfer easier, until one day there's nothing left to transfer. So, with respect to the 2026 midterm campaign season, which the pundits kind of agree really gets underway in earnest on Labor Day, when you're thinking about how you're going to vote or if you're going to vote, forget about party labels. Forget about the likability or lack thereof of this or that candidate. We have that going on right here where I'm sitting in the state of Texas between James Tallarico for Senate and Ken Paxton. Instead, ask yourself this one question. Who decides? Who decides how you're going to order your life? Think about that. Answer that question. And then decide how you're going to vote. Want to talk about that here on Fox Across America as we get underway on this Friday. Love to hear from you. I love taking your calls when I have the honor of sitting in for Jimmy. The number is 888-788-9910. Here's the question. Are you going to vote? How are you going to vote? Do you understand what will happen if we get a sufficient number of socialists in high office in America? Could you imagine this time 2 years ago, 4 years ago, 10 years ago, that socialism would be on the rise in the United States? 888-788-9910. Paul Gleiser, sitting in for Jimmy Failla here on Fox Across America. There's more on the way.
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0: across America. Paul Glass is sitting in for Jimmy Failla, inviting you to follow me in my weekly column, YouTellMeTexas.com. This is a very simple concept. I say what's on my mind. You say what's on yours. That's why we call it You Tell Me, the Texas part. It's just because I'm in Texas. You don't have to be. But you find me there at YouTellMeTexas.com. Meanwhile, we're in Raleigh, North Carolina. Arnold, you are our leadoff caller here on Fox Across America. What's on your mind?
1: If I'm the leadoff caller, I guess I have to get on base. I don't know. I was listening to your monologue. I just left the office, and I just called to say, hey, there needs to be more nuance in the conversation about socialism and
0: okay.
1: capitalism.
0: That's
1: all. I see some of the arguments that you made that I can remember, and there are areas of our economy where there is top-down control, and it's pretty much accepted and expected, especially the economic side, where you have money from, you know, corporations, and sometimes even the government itself moves the markets, manipulates the markets, and make decisions that affect us. And we have Social Security. We have the tax system that favors certain decisions
0: mm-hmm.
1: and favors certain groups. So
0: yep.
1: I don't think it's as black and white as it. As
0: no,
1: it
0: no, no. Actually, you're doing a great job of making my point, Arnold, because most of the things you're talking about are examples where we have gone from bottom up to top down, and it's not working very well.
1: I agree with you. I agree with you there. I think there needs to be more choices, though. The knee-jerk reactions as soon as we say one word, or the glowing expressions that we get when we say another word, really have to be, they have to be eliminated if there's going to be a way forward. Because if it keeps being us against them, whatever side you happen to be on, no progress is going to be made, because all we're doing is creating enemies instead of partners, which a collective unity is really going to be needed in order for us to really solve this problem.
0: Yeah, well, Arnold,
1: that's what I was saying.
0: Okay, well, and I agree with you. Let me hammer home that point. There was a time not that long ago when Republicans and Democrats agreed on a whole lot more than they agree on now, what not the least of which being the fundamental system of how the country's going to work. You know, Daniel Patrick Moynihan of New York and Joe Lieberman of Connecticut and Sam Rayburn of Texas, Democrats all, pardon me, all agreed that capitalism was a better system than socialism. There was no debate about that. The debate was how best to solve policy problems. What we don't have now is a Democratic Party that believes what the Democrats that they inherited the party from believed. We have a Democratic Party that is moving toward a system, an economic and political system that has proved not to work, yet they are lurching the party toward it. And until Democrats and Republicans can agree on the basics that we're going to be a free market capitalist economy, if we can't agree on that, then we're not going to agree on anything.
1: Yeah, they need to get back to agreeing what the basics are, and they need to get back to, or I would say, get away from being ideologues just for the sake of protecting their own interests.
0: 100%. And Jimmy says that on this show all the time. It's not my team's going to win or your team's going to win. I want America to win. He says it all the time. It's one of the reasons that I, as a radio station owner, when the great Rush Limbaugh died and I was faced with filling this crater that he left from noon to 3 Eastern time, if you're listening to it live, the big midday, mine is 11 to 2 in Texas, what show am I going to put in its place? It was the way Jimmy came at that question that really attracted me to the show. It's not Republicans have to win and Democrats have to lose. It's not the Democrats have to win and Republicans have to lose. It's that America has to win. And that's what I think the real problem is. And because you have a whole lot of people in the Democratic Party and a growing number of them believing that America shouldn't win, that America should be dismantled and reconstituted. And that, I think, is a real problem. Appreciate your call, Arnold. If you're on the line, we're going to get to you because I love taking your calls. 888-788-9910. Paul Gleiser in for Jimmy. There's more on the way.
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1: It is so much fun taking your calls when I get to fill in for Jimmy. It's Paul Gleiser sitting in, 888-788-9910. We're in Oregon. Michael, you're next on Fox Across America. What's on your mind?
2: Well, Paul, great to talk to you again. Greetings from the Roundup City. And
1: oh, yeah, we talked from the Great Rodeo. How'd that go, by the way?
2: Well, it's going to be from September 16th.
1: Oh, it hadn't happened.
2: Through the 19th. It actually starts on the 12th, and we have a couple great parades and the Great Rodeo during the week and the Happy Canyon pageant at night, which is a play on how the Old West was settled. And it's just a great week. And we've been voted the best outdoor rodeo in America. And I work down there at the Roundup Grounds. We sell things at the concession stand, and I get to meet some of the great cowboys, a lot of them from Oklahoma.
1: Here. When you say great cowboy, you have to say Texas, because it's going to happen. Hey, what's on your mind, Michael?
2: Paul, I wanted to agree with definitely what you were saying in the opening monologue. I couldn't agree more. Like Jimmy says, we are so fortunate. It's like winning a lottery to be born in America.
1: Yep.
2: You have the chance to go as far as you can, be what you can be, where your abilities will take you, and you can develop them. Imagine being born in a foreign country. Like I said, I mentioned, like China, Russia in the past, maybe India, where you're born in a certain position in the society, and this will be your job for the rest of your life. You will marry this person, and maybe they want you to marry Julie and you want to marry Jane. And it's like an arranged marriage, something like that. But you have the chance to be the captain of your own ship, to go as far as your abilities will take you and to develop them. And like they always say, the great experiment that is America, there's never been a country like ours. No, it's not perfect. And I have a lot of my friends are Democrats, and I agree with what you're saying. In the days in the past, like when Ronald Reagan was in office, our great president, and I agree with what he always said, government isn't the solution. Government is the problem. But still, if there was disagreements, you could work together, Republicans and Democrats. And like Jimmy says, we're all Americans, and we need to get back to that, learn to working together to make our country a better country. But, find areas of agreement we can work on and, improve our country. But to me, this is the best country that's ever existed and that exists today. And we should be grateful for that.
1: Well, the Democrats of a generation ago, not even a generation ago, the Democrats of a few years ago, Barack Obama, Bill Clinton, I mean, not that far back, they did recognize the supremacy and the genius of the Constitution. I keep bringing up, statesmen of, Daniel Patrick Moynihan of New York. There were vigorous disagreement on a whole lot of things about policy, about how to deal with poverty and, what our national defense posture should be. There were a lot of disagreements, but they all recognized that we inherited a fantastic system in our constitutional republic. We don't have that now. The people on the rise in the Democratic Party want to dismantle the U.S. Constitution. They want to take it apart and start over. So we're not even starting from the same sheet of paper. And that's what this election is about, is are we going to vote for the people who want to dismantle the foundations of the country, or are we going to vote for people that want to conserve them? That's why I call myself a conservative. Michael, good stuff, and I appreciate you listening, and good luck with the rodeo. George in West Virginia, you are next here on Fox Across America. George, tell us what you're thinking.
3: Hey, Paul. I like to focus on the word capitalism. And Jimmy use free market capitalism. I, just over the years, have seen capitalism used as a pejorative. as a bad term. Everything is socialism. Socialism good, capitalism bad in the minds of many young people. So I like the idea of your emphasis on free enterprise. To me, the three foundations of our country are private property, limited government, and free markets.
1: There it is.
3: Free markets.
1: There it is. You just taught a college class just right then, George. I mean, there it is. You know,
3: well, I did teach economics in high school students, and those were my three pillars to start with.
1: And it starts with the first, you got the order right. Private property, the sanctity of private property stands at the very root of everything about a free country. If you can't own land, if you can't own your things, if everything belongs to the state, one, there is no incentive for you to go out and apply your best efforts. And number two, there's no incentive for you to take care of anything.
3: Yep. And the point I tried to make with my students is the person that guides the American economy, you know, compared to top-down stuff, the person that guides the American economy is the consumer. The consumer. Corporations have to meet the needs of consumers. If they don't, are producing products that consumers don't want, it fails. I guess the classic example is the famous Edsel experiment of Ford Motor Company.
1: Well, I'll give you one. That's right. The consumer said, we don't want that vehicle, and it died a very ignominious death. But here's the thing. You talk about who decides where does power reside. One of the wealthiest men in America is Warren Buffett, and you look at the companies that he owns, that Berkshire Hathaway controls. Berkshire Hathaway is the controlling shareholder of Geico, but I get my insurance from State Farm. So Warren Buffett can't make me buy Geico insurance. I buy my insurance from State Farm. Warren Buffett controls Nebraska Furniture Mart. I do business. I buy my furniture from a local independent retailer. You know, the choice is still mine. And as powerful, absolutely, as rich and as powerful as Warren Buffett is, he can't make me do anything.
3: That's right. And I would tell my students, you get to vote every day. You, as a citizen, as a consumer, you get to vote every day. If you get bad service or bad food at a restaurant, you don't have to go back.
1: There you go. You don't vote. Well, you don't vote every 2 years or every 4 years. You vote literally hundreds of times a day.
3: Absolutely.
1: You know, there are millions and millions and millions and millions of votes being cast every single second in the country, and that's why it works.
3: It does. It does work. If you have time for one more illustration I use with my students.
1: Go for it.
3: I got done a big test. It was hard but fair. I had a nice distributions of A's, B's, C's, D's, and F's.
1: My wife, the college professor, talks about this all the time. I get the great distribution thing.
3: You know where I'm going with it, maybe?
1: Go for it.
3: I told the students, this is great. Some of you did really good, but I'm really concerned some of our students aren't passing. So what I'm redoing, I'm going to redesign the grades. You people that have got A's and B's, I'm going to give some of your points down to the D's and F's. And now everybody's going to pass. Everybody's going to pass. And they groaned. Some of them groaned. And I said, no, you got to be considerate of others. You have to be compassionate. You have to show love for these others. I want everybody to pass.
1: From each according to his abilities, to each according to his needs. It's a great illustration.
3: That's what I was trying to convince the students to operate on. But you know what happened the next couple tests after that, Paul?
1: Mm.
3: No, nobody passed.
1: Really?
3: Well, it's an illustration. It's an illustration I use with students. What happens to what would happen if I did that? What would happen on the next test, Paul?
1: Well, nobody would put forth any effort at all.
3: No, yeah, because those students at the bottom, somebody's going to take care of them.
1: They're going to get a free ride, and the ones at the top say, why bother?
3: They're
1: going to
3: get a free ride. They're going to pass, and the students that studied hard because it was a hard test, they're going to give up.
1: Why bother? You know, if it's not going to work out for me, why bother? It's a fantastic illustration, and I'm going to steal it from you, George, because it's good stuff.
3: You're welcome to use it, Paul. Thank you for your show.
1: Yeah, well, thank you for being a part of it, and have a great Labor Day weekend, and I hope it's relaxing for you. Is it Giorgio in St. Petersburg, Florida? You're next on Fox Across America.
4: Okay.
1: Go for it. You're on the radio.
4: Oh, okay.
3: Okay, Paul, why can't or why won't Medicare for all work in the USA?
1: Well, you want my answer to that?
3: No, I'm going to tell you.
1: Okay.
3: Massachusetts had it. Sweden, Finland, Canada, England, they have it now.
1: Right.
3: Now, the USA has how many people living in it, the population?
1: 330 million, plus or minus.
3: 340.
1: 340 million.
3: 340 okay. million. Everybody talks about how Canada has free Medicare, or free for all, right?
1: Yeah.
3: How many people live in Canada?
1: What is it? It's a small number. It's about, what is it, basically?
3: 41 million.
1: Okay, so...
3: So how many people live in California? 39 million.
1: Yeah.
3: How many people live in Finland? 5.6 million.
1: Yeah, well, Finland's
3: how
1: a great...
3: How many people live...
1: Finland's a great illustration.
3: How many people live in England? 56.5.
1: Yeah.
3: Sweden, 10.6. So that's why it won't work.
1: Well, it doesn't
3: now,
1: work...
3: I'm on Medicare, right? You think it's free? It's
1: no.
3: not free. I have a deductible.
1: You have a deductible, and you paid for it all your working career.
3: Yes.
1: And you continue to pay for it because you pay a premium. You're paying a quarterly premium for Medicare. It's still not free.
3: But why is it that the Republicans aren't saying about the population part? Why aren't they saying that? The lefties talk about how Canada can do it, and they're just as big as or bigger than states. They have a tenth of our population.
1: Well, it's not even about the population. It is partly about the population, but here's the problem. 10 million or 100 million or 300 million, when you create a system where everybody gets to partake in it without any personal investment in it, you wind up with overconsumption. There are two rationing mechanisms for any commodity or any service. The rationing mechanisms are money or time. You pay the rationing mechanism will be one of those two. So if money is not the rationing mechanism, then time becomes the rationing mechanism. That means if you're entitled to the medical procedure, you're entitled to it for free, you don't have to come up with any money, but you have to wait. And time is not your friend with respect to medicine in most cases. The longer something that needs medical attention goes, generally speaking, the worse it gets. So time is the enemy. And when you have the system clogged with everybody, consuming their free medical care, you wind up with a whole lot of medical care being consumed that doesn't absolutely have to be consumed. And it crowds out the people that really need to see the doctor.
3: But Paul, even now, try to find a good doctor. Find
1: getting
3: a doctor
1: hard.
3: That has a 5-star rating.
1: You won't be, hard.
3: You won't be able to get in. Why? Because they won't take Medicare because he takes so many Medicare patients. That's it.
1: Yeah,
3: you get stuck with a doctor. For example, I have low testosterone, right? I go to my doctor. He said, I can't do it. I got to send you to the urologist, right? For 2 years, that urologist screwed me up. I couldn't get out of bed. Now, I just recently got a really good doctor. I don't know how I was so lucky. I met someone at the gym, and I told him how old I was. And I told him what was happening to me. He said, you should check out my doctor. I checked him out. He has 5 stars. He let me in, and guess what? He fixed me.
1: Well, that's great news, Giorgio. I'm up against a break, but let me put a button on your point. One of the reasons you have trouble finding a doctor is because we're short of doctors, and we have lowered the incentive for some young person, age 21, finishing college, to go to 4 years of medical school and then 5, 6, 7 years of residency and internship, and be 35 years old before making a decent living, and then not be paid the kind of money we used to pay doctors. But the reason healthcare costs a lot of money is not because doctors are overpaid. The reason it costs a lot of money is because the rationing mechanism that used to work, which is to say the consumer paying at the point of consumption, has been replaced by a third-party payer, and there's no incentive anywhere for anybody to control costs. Giorgio, I appreciate the call, and you made my point. The rationing mechanism is you got a doctor, you want to see him, but everybody wants to see him, so you pay for it in time. You have to wait to get in. Appreciate it. 888-788-9910. 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
11: He sells it. We rent from the government.
12: There is that construct. Yes, people say that, and then you get into a philosophical argument. Yeah, okay, you have your property, but you have your property is protected by, the fire department, it's protected by the police, and you got to pay for all those things. If you're unwilling to pay for those things, you don't pay for those things, then you don't get the benefit of the freehold of your property. I get that, and I understand it, Gene. But here's the thing. Assuming you do pay your taxes, the government can't come take your property from you except in certain, eminent domain things. In a statist economy, you have no property right at all. You can be displaced at a moment's notice. You can't be displaced from your property if you pay your taxes and do the right thing. In Soviet Russia, you paid your taxes and you still had no property rights.
11: Sure, and I get that, and I'm not making that qualm at all. I just want to make sure that we understand that what the founders viewed as property ownership is not what we have today. We have eminent domain, you have taxation, you even have easement access that utilities companies can just bump out on your property.
12: So I know
11: the state government level.
12: I don't know if you're listening on AM or FM there in East Texas, but if you're listening on AM, you're listening to a radio station with a transmitter site property that the utility came in and said, we're taking this strip right here, we're going to dig a hole, and you get to like it. Yeah, that happened on my property. I get it.
11: I just wanted to call in and just get that out there, get that off my chest. That's one of those things.
12: Yeah, I understand it. We do have to, somehow or another, we do have to pay for the parts of government that we really need. We can't, you got to have a government. You got

0: have, you know, protection. Well, you got to have some structure, but nonetheless, all things being equal, in most circumstances, you at least have the presumptive right to occupy your property and use it. That's not the case in the statist economy. Hour two of Vox Across America is on the way. Paul Gleiser in for Jimmy. You need to stick around.
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3: In August of 1970, New York attorney Bella Abzug, one of the most outspoken leaders in the growing women's movement, gave testimony on the Equal Rights Amendment.
4: We felt this transcendent joy, for woman's life has been imminent. As Simone de Beauvoir said, it has never been completely human because so few of us have had this great experience that all of us have had tonight of creating in history, of taking the torch from those great women who won us the vote 50 years ago and carrying that torch high so that it will shine on the lives not only of our daughters, but shines in our own faces in self-affirmation.
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6: Deadlocked. I'm Deborah Valentine, Fox News. Massachusetts Judge William Sullivan declaring a mistrial in the triple murder trial of Lindsay Clancy. Fox's Brian Yenis with the latest from Plymouth.
7: District Attorney Tim Cruz said this trial was not about the mental health care system. It was about Clancy's three children, Cora, Dawson, and Callan. The state Supreme Court denied a defense emergency appeal to stop the mistrial. Clancy's attorney, Kevin Reddington, argued the judge should have replaced a lone holdout juror who had doubt but refused to follow the law on reasonable doubt. Reddington says the jury was split 11-1 for acquittal and later blasted that holdout male juror outside court. The DA has not said if they will retry this case, but in the meantime, Lindsay Clancy remains at the psychiatric hospital until that decision is ultimately made.
6: Clancy remains at the Tewksbury Hospital, a state-run medical and psychiatric facility, awaiting a status hearing in the case that is scheduled for September 29th. A one-time gay Christian podcaster from Los Angeles is charged with making repeated social media threats against President Trump.
8: Federal investigators say this anti-Trump activist hailed the White House Correspondents' Dinner shooter as a hero and used his social media platforms to make repeated calls for President Trump to be killed. A federal indictment reads that in March, Benjamin Azariah Southworth posted a video on Instagram and said, "Kill Donald Trump, kill that mother-blanking pedophile in the White House, kill that traitor of the United States Constitution." The federal complaint reads the suspect has a personal website that also sells Kill Trump stickers. He also allegedly posted a video of himself transporting into the Oval Office and raising a knife to the president. Southworth is federally charged with threats against the president, cyberstalking, and harassing communications.
6: Fox's Matt Finn reporting. 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
1: Hello, America. 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Texas Radio Hall of Famer Paul Gleiser is here. Take it away, Paul.
2: Thank you, Jimmy. 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I love Fox Across America. I was an early adopter at KTBB, my radio station in Tyler Longview, Texas, and couldn't have enjoyed the ride more, so thanks for having me. One of the things I love about getting to fill in is getting to take your calls, and I just love talking to people from across America, so get in line, 888-788-9910, Larchmont, New York. Ron, you're up next on Fox Across America. What are you thinking?
3: Hello, Paul. Thanks for taking my call. First-time caller, long-time listener, as the saying goes. So I was listening to you talking about medical insurance with a couple of people. And
2: yeah.
3: I'm 57. I have life insurance. I have medical insurance. I have house insurance. I have car insurance. Life insurance, when you take out life insurance, they want to know the risk. They come, they test your blood, they measure your chest, they see how fit you are, they're measuring your lifestyle, and then your policy premium is based on that.
2: Yeah, they're asking you questions. They were asking questions. How much do you smoke? How much do you drink?
3: Yeah.
2: They're looking at you. They said you got a 40-inch waist or a 34-inch waist. They do all those things, you know?
3: Right. Your premium is based on that, as well as your car insurance. You know, if you're a good driver, no accidents, no tickets, you have a lower premium. Some of these car companies give you, and I have it in my cars for my wife and my son, a safe driving beacon goes in the car. You get rewarded for good driving, right? So, if you have a house that's in a hurricane area, high risk, you're going to have high premiums. Health insurance, there's none of that. It's based on your income. So if you make money, you're paying out the nose. If you don't make any money, you get it given to you.
2: Well, right? You are not wrong, Ron.
3: Why can't I get health insurance and pay? Because in my house, all we do is, like, work out and eat right and, like, live life. So, you know, we go to school and work. We go to bed. Like, why am I paying out the nose when we don't even tap into the insurance?
2: Well, why are you paying out your nose for that tubbo down the street who eats nothing but Jack-in-the-Box tacos, drinks a 12-pack of Pabst Blue Ribbon every night, smokes two packs of Marlboros? Why are you paying for that guy? And here's the thing. You know, this gets back to what I said to the caller earlier in the first hour. You know, there is no price sensitivity for health care at the point of consumption. If there were, people would start, among the things that would happen is people would start taking better care of themselves. Because if going to the doctor costs money and you don't want to spend the money, then maybe you should spend your time thinking about ways to avoid having to go to the doctor. I've recently decided I got a hold of myself and said I'm going to lose a bunch of weight and get myself in shape, and I did. It took me about 2 years to get to where I really want to be. But I did that for two reasons. One, I want to live longer. I love what I do, and I want to keep doing it. And three reasons. Number two, vanity. I was tired of looking the way I looked. It occurs to me, I produced for about 20 years with a healthcare concern in my home market. I produced a program called Health Connection, and it struck me the number of times when I'd be interviewing a doctor for this show where it all got boiled down to losing weight and exercising. And how many of our problems, our health problems, go away by losing weight and exercising. And if people had to pay the price for not losing weight and not exercising, they might say, you know, I might need to, you know, cut down on the carbs and start walking briskly every night or hitting the gym.
3: That's right. And maybe you know, these health clubs could have, like, membership data tied to the health insurance companies where, you know, they have some sort of integration between the systems that show,
2: yeah, but
3: hey,
2: only so long as that is voluntary and it's not something that you don't have any. I don't want big. You mentioned the thing about the thing tracking you in your car. I'm scared of that because I don't want anybody keeping track of where I go and how often I go there and You know, I don't.
3: Well, if you have Easy Pass in your car, they already know when you go to the supermarket.
2: Yeah, I know, but they don't. They know what road you were on, but they're not all the way down to the very granular detail of where you're driving your car.
3: My son is 16 years old, and we just added him to the insurance policy. So I was like, I got to do something to get these rates down.
2: Yeah, no, I feel your pain, Ron. I've been there, done that. When I added my kid to the insurance policy, mine was a daughter. It's better. Better for girls than it is for boys, but it's still.
3: Isn't that sexist to charge boys?
2: No, you can make that argument, except for the fact that the insurance company will turn right around and, to your point, Ron, will say girls don't have as many claims as boys because they don't drive around like idiots the way boys do.
3: I know, and we based our opinions and everything on facts, don't we? So that's a fact. I was being facetious.
2: No, I know, of course you were, and I totally get your point. And yeah, why isn't health coverage priced on risk? And the short answer, Ron, and then I got to jump. The short answer is because we have to a greater or lesser degree, depending on who you're talking to, we have kind of a mindset that health care is a human right, that you're entitled to it no matter what. And I say, okay, fine. Then somebody ought to be paying for my food too, because that's something I can't live without. I can go a lot longer without seeing the doctor than I can without getting food. So why isn't somebody paying for my food?
3: Right.
2: Ron, I really appreciate the call.
3: You're welcome. Thanks for taking me.
2: Weekend. Thanks for being part of the show. Tom, Utica, New York. Another New Yorker on the line. What's on your mind?
4: Calling in from WIBX here, the 100-year-old station. And we have lessons in American history and patriotism out at the Alexander Hamilton Institute for the Study of American Civilization. And one of the topics that we covered was that the founding fathers, there was a big fight when they were writing the Declaration of Independence as to whether it would be life, liberty, and the pursuit of happiness, or life, liberty, and ownership of personal property. That was a big fight, and the happiness won. But that's the way it goes. Also, you were talking about personal property and about ownership of homes. And I'm not exactly sure when the change was made, but I believe that it was at a state constitutional convention that land in Magna Carta, land has always been considered allodial, A-L-O-D-I-A-L, which means that no one could lord it over you and your land. And then somehow or other, that principle from Magna Carta got changed to where the government could take away your land for not paying taxes. And so that was the old principle, straight from Magna Carta on out.
2: I just learned something.
4: Yep. And if you ever want to look up some really stimulating conversations and email, go to the Alexander Hamilton Institute for the Study of American Civilization. It was established in Clinton, New York, near Hamilton College, because as a reaction to Hamilton College's hiring a bunch of out-and-out communists and uncredentialed teachers to be full professors out there. So the founders, a bunch of professors, reacted with the help of a businessman who gave them $7 million to found the institute. And since that time, we have been participating in their classes, which have also been established at Baylor University and some other schools around the United States to bring constitutional principles and other observations about the founding of a free country. And it's just a great look. And if you want to have a look out there, just look. THEAHI, I believe, is the web address. You know, with all the .com.
2: Say it slow. Say it again.
4: THEAHI, but it's the Alexander Hamilton Institute for the Study of Western Civilization.
2: All right, and look it up, and it's being taken over by the lefties, which happens to a lot of...
4: No. We established the Alexander Hamilton Institute because Hamilton College had a period where they had an irresponsible... hiring practice, and they just brought in the lefties to Hamilton College. So they were a group had a businessman give them $7 million to establish the AHI, and we've been going great guns ever since.
2: All right, Tom. Nice talking to you, and appreciate you taking time to be a part of the program today. Got time for one more, George, Tampa, Florida. You're up. What's on your mind?
5: Thank you, sir, for taking my call. I really appreciate it. My question is, while I had Obamacare insurance, I had to go to Europe for a surgery. Having insurance, government-subsidized insurance, is not, an insurance that you will be taking care of. And this is the problem. I was shot in the head in Tampa here, and they left the bullet stuck in my skull. 6 years I've been going and begging the doctors here, and then I went to Europe for 2 hours. They removed it. Can you believe this?
2: Well, I hate the reason that you needed medical attention. That's terrible. Gosh. But, you know, more to your point, George, here's the thing. In the end, the government's not going to take care of you. You have to take care of you. I mean... This mindset that the government exists to take care of us, that's not the function of government. It can't be done. The government cannot take care of you. If the government could take care of you, people who invested with Bernie Madoff wouldn't have lost $6 billion because he stole that money right out from under their noses with the Securities and Exchange Commission operating in his office. He did it right under the nose of the government. And the government didn't protect those people from losing $6 billion. I can name you a whole bunch of other examples. The Hurricane Katrina in New Orleans, the government did not save those people. The people that did not on their own evacuate and waited for the government to fix it for them wound up in terrible shape. The government absolutely failed at that critical moment. Only you can take care of you. And if you don't assume personal responsibility for your life, and if you job it out to the government, you are very likely to be disappointed. George, good stuff. Appreciate the call. 888-788-9910. Paul Gleiser here on Fox Across America. More on the way.
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8: What if one day your whole world was upended and everything familiar was gone? That is the reality for far too many young people in foster care. The foster care and school systems are not designed to meet their needs. Treehouse provides these youth with academic support and resources to keep them on track to graduate while advocating to improve the child welfare and education systems. 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We can't do it without you.
9: All right, Phil, I got to tell you, I watch a lot of television. 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Is that even true?
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9: All right, so let me get this straight. I come down to your place, I test drive a car, or you give me an appraisal, I get a free jar of Biffs.
10: That's right. I just want to give you something that you can enjoy with the family. You know, let's enjoy some Biffs, baby.
9: All right. 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

0: Paul Gleiser in on Fox Across America, in for Jimmy Failla. And as is usually the case when I fill in, I am subjected to playing the quiz, thequiz.fox. Five questions. They get progressively more difficult, beginning from the fifth, going to the first. And my record's not bad. My record's pretty good, and I'm just pounding Rich Zeoli on this. So, Mike, what do we have today?
1: What's up, Paul? Yeah, sure. Yeah, he went 4 for 5 yesterday, I think. So he did okay.
0: All right. So he's all right. He's competing. He's in the tournament.
1: Yeah, if you or I don't get this first one, I mean, I don't know what. In the Catholic Church, the Bishop of Rome is
0: the
1: a
0: Pope.
1: Title.
0: He's the Pope. He's the Pope.
1: Didn't even have to complete the sentence.
0: Okay. All right.
1: What Irish family brewed his first stout in 1820? I can get
0: Guinness. It's got to be Guinness.
1: Yep. What founding father act is defense attorney for Captain Thomas Preston and 8 British soldiers accused of murder?
0: Oh, no, that was a big deal. That was John Adams.
1: Correct.
0: All right, what's next?
1: Gangster's Paradise, Coolio's breakout hit, samples, instruments from what R&B classic?
0: It's a Coolio question. It can't be Chicago or Earth, Wind, and Fire. It's got to be a Coolio question. I don't have the first clue.
1: Pastime Paradise from Stevie Wonder, Paradise from Sade, right?
0: Sade.
1: Yes. Whoops. Almost Paradise by Mike Reno and Ann Wilson, or Just Like Paradise by David Lee Roth.
0: Something about Paradise. I don't know. If you say so, I don't care. Pick what.
1: The Stevie Wonder one?
0: Okay. Yeah, I'll take it. Go with Stevie Wonder. Okay. Yeah, okay. I'd rather be lucky than good, because I didn't have the first clue about that one. I'm not a Coolio guy. Okay. So what's the last question?
1: Due to her husband's untimely death, which First Lady never actually lived in the
0: White House. Oh, Anna Harrison. Anna Harrison. William Henry Harrison only lived 31 days, and she never moved in.
1: Right. He got like a cold, right? From
0: He got pneumonia. So he gave a big, long, winding windbag speech in terrible conditions, and he got sick, got pneumonia, got something to that effect, and just never recovered. Never bounced back.
1: Yeah, I mean, do you think he had a shorter inauguration speech than Trump? I don't know.
0: Yeah. Well, you know, the speeches used to run way Trump's inauguration speeches. Trump is reviving a presidential tradition that dates back to the 19th century, where speeches went way, way long.
1: Right.
0: William Henry Harrison gave a long speech outside in miserable conditions, and got sick and died from it. So Anna Harrison never got to live in the White House as First Lady.
1: Yep.
0: On a 31-day presidential term.
1: Wow. That's pretty crazy.
0: There you go. So, all right. Well, I went 5 for 5 again, but one of them was pure blind luck because I didn't know the answer. I didn't have the first clue. Other four I did, but the first one I didn't. All right, Mike, I'm going to take it. I'll take the win.
1: Good.
0: 5 out of 5. There we go. We got time to squeeze in one more call before the bottom. How about Tom in Chicago? You're next on Fox Across America.
2: How are you?
0: Good. You got to go real quick.
2: All right. The thing is, we're trying. Our whole neighborhood is trying to fight the Amtrak facility that they want to build in Bridgeport in Chicago, Illinois. And with that building, they want to take all the residential property that's been there over 100 years. Right around White Sox Park, because they, from all the way, they want to take all that property and get rid of all of our neighborhoods.
0: Yeah, and I hate that idea, and I'm not a big fan of eminent domain. I understand sometimes it's unavoidable, but I'm not sure.
2: Well, this is unavoidable because there's other places to put this here.
0: You know, yeah, I know.
2: There's a whole area that could be all the way to 39th Street, but right in the center of a Bridgeport neighborhood where people have been there for 100 years.
0: Yeah, I'm not trying to step on you, Tom, but I'm up against the clock. But I am naturally resistant to the idea of eminent domain, and it needs to be an absolute last resort, because when you have a piece of property, you ought to have the quiet enjoyment of it and not live in fear of the government getting a great idea for some public good and throwing you off your own property, because the compensation's never really adequate on eminent domain deals. Tom, appreciate the call. More Fox Across America is on the way after the bottom of the hour. Hope you'll stick around.

0: This is St. Jude patient Cypress. She's 8. 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
0: She finished treatment for a solid tumor at St. Jude Children's Research Hospital. 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
1: It's Paul Gleiser in for Jimmy today on this Friday before Labor Day. A long weekend for a whole lot of folks. Love being a part of the show. Love getting to fill in and love getting to talk to some of the cool guests that we have, including Justine Brooke Murray of the Media Research Center. Justine, there in the house. How you doing? Thanks for joining the show.
2: Thank you for having me. It's great speaking with you again.
1: Yeah, it's fun. And there's about 1,000 directions we can go. I want to go immediately to the fact that in about 24 minutes, courts are due to be back in session in Plymouth, Mass., where the reading I'm doing is saying that the judge is going to declare a mistrial, has granted Reddington, the defense attorney, a kind of a little one-hour window to throw a Hail Mary emergency appeal of that. And we have learned that the holdout juror is a male, because Reddington let that slip. And so my question for you is, what say you?
2: I would say that if Lindsay Clancy, if she is found not guilty, or she is found that she was not responsible, then it will go to show that the justice system in this country, and particularly in blue states, are being run by like the student government at Columbia University. Because Lindsay Clancy is now a folk hero. She's a feminist folk hero because she strangled her three babies to death. And hey, this might sound harsh, and I can't believe this is even controversial to say, but I don't care how nuts somebody is. I don't care about the struggles they've gone through. Once they commit murder, once they take someone's life, all my sympathy goes right out the window. But they're treating her like basically a typical Palestinian would receive sympathy.
1: Well, you know, she knew clear. I mean, the fact that she made arrangements for her husband to be absent and she engineered that tells you that she knew what she was about to do was wrong. If she didn't think that, then she wouldn't have needed to send her husband away. And she killed three innocent little lives.
2: Yep.
1: The only way you can let her off for that has to be so extraordinary and so painfully obvious that there can't be any debate about it. Otherwise, you have to hold her accountable. Now, and I will say that if that were this case were being tried in Texas, she'd already be convicted, I believe.
2: Yeah, of course. But you have this form of mob justice. And I blame the party of social justice. I blame the left, because in the name of social justice or empathy, they will render you more irredeemable and more worthy of jail time for words that you use that they don't like than a mother who strangles
1: who kills her kids.
2: And they will render you worthy of public execution, like the way they executed Charlie Kirk over his words. And then after they execute him, they will render the widow, the mother, the surviving mother, more guilty for simply living and for helping her young babies survive that than this. I'm gonna call Lindsay Clancy a monster. That's how I see it.
1: I don't know how a mother can kill her children. I can't think of a more heinous form of murder. I was thinking about this on my way to the studio today. Is there any worse form of murder that you can think of? I can't.
2: I think that the only thing that's worse is this, plus the hundreds of thousands of women, and I call them the homicidally self-involved do-nothings, these wastes of space, taking to TikTok to celebrate it like it's some trend. They are raising up their babies on camera. They should all have CPS called on them, by the way. None of them should be allowed around kids. But they are holding up their babies like sacrificial lambs, saying, same, Lindsay, I would do the same. Like, they're merely posting the black square. This is the new black square for them.
1: Yeah, and so they are condoning what I will say again, I think is the worst imaginable form of murder. If you know, throughout the entirety of the animal kingdom, mothers protect their young. I 2 years ago, I led a group of people, listeners to my radio station. We went to Kenya. And one of the things that you really see, I mean, really, really up close and personal, like very close, is what a mother elephant will do to protect her baby.
2: There was a story recently about a mother who died saving her children in a fire. And you don't hear the feminists or the people who claim they support women. You don't hear them praising her. She gets no media coverage at all, except for maybe here. But that's it. We are praising society's worst. We're praising the lowest of the low, because as long as you commit the most heinous of crimes, you are now a martyr. You're either a victim of society. If you're a woman, it's the man's fault. If you're black, it's Whitey's fault. But this is the left's latest martyr, from Carmelo Anthony to from Luigi Mangione. This is a trend. Yep. They're a death cult. And they believe that in the name of social justice is justice, as war is peace. You have to make some human sacrifices along the way.
1: Well, it's unimaginable to me that a mother could kill her babies. My mother, I know, would have laid down her life for me without thinking even for a second. If that moment had come, and it was her or me, it was going to be her. I mean, I know this, and I know this about my wife and our daughter. My wife would, without a second's thought, would lay down her life for our daughter. That's what mothers do. And it's, you know, as I say, all through the animal kingdom. So how you can get to the place where you kill your children, and not one, three, in the same setting, you know, and systematically, and with forethought, with planning, I don't see how you can do it, nor do I see how you can, in any construct, let that go unpunished.
2: Well, the way the media wants to treat this and blame it on mental health is as if we were in the movie Conjuring and she was possessed by some magical fairyland demon. That's basically where we're at. And then otherwise, you have the TikTok mob blaming the husband because, well, you know, if there's a man anywhere in this story,
1: it's his fault.
2: Yep. It's always the straight white male's fault. But yeah. Imagine if, like they said, same Chris Watts, same. Fathers see themselves in Chris Watts, who was a man who he strangled his pregnant wife to death, and then he took a fishing spear and stabbed his children, and he was a schizo. Oh, but would you have hundreds of men surrounding the courthouse in Cabela's fishing gear or hunting gear?
1: No,
2: yeah, of course
1: not. No, you would not. Justine Brooke Murray from the Media Research Center is here. It's a terrible story, and the thing is, we don't have closure on it, and there's no way in the world that the state can't retry it. You can't just let her say, oh, well, we tried. You can't do that. So we're going to get to go through this again, and I don't know what I would do differently. I'm sure they're going to put their heads together and say, you know, how do we pick a jury differently? Something's got to give, because you cannot let her go. Let's do a massive shifting of gears here, Justine. Labor Day kind of marks the unofficial kickoff of campaign season. We have a critical midterm on our hands. It's going to determine whether or not the Trump presidency has a chance of ending on an upbeat note or ends on the sourest of sour notes. And we have this, what's been thrown into the mix, the rapid ascendancy of socialism. We didn't learn from the collapse of the Soviet Union. How are you handicapping this?
2: Well, the Media Research Center, including Newsbusters, we've been holding outlets like CNN and MS Now accountable for the way they are basically campaigning for these candidates. In Florida, they will say that David Jolly, he's a moderate, just like Abdul El-Sayed. He's a moderate because he told CNN that he's not a socialist, even though he stood at a DSA conference in front of a podium with a snake that said the word capitalism on it, and it was being squeezed to death. And then you have Kristen Welker on NBC saying that we're all Islamophobic. that Abdul is saying that that we say that Abdul, well, he did not support the death of the Ayatollah because he didn't want to offend his 7th century constituents. We're not allowed to raise questions about that, or the fact that his birth mother worked for a designated terrorist organization. That makes you a bigot. So, well, we're going to see this continued media gaslighting.
1: So how are you handicapping it? What do you think we're going to wake up to the Wednesday morning in November?
2: Frankly, I keep going back and forth on this. I am not so sure what will happen, because we have seen socialism take over, the socialist win in New York. Part of it also depends on people my age, my generation, whom most of them have never experienced socialism. So when they hear phrases like Medicare for all, free health care, they get as
1: free giddy. College.
2: Yeah, free everything.
1: College loan forgiveness, you know, all these magic things that sound good and they're very seductive. Sounds like a wonderful idea.
2: It's like Marvel on a cereal box when you're looking at it as an 8-year-old. Ooh, that's shiny and cool. But soon they will realize, and if socialism does take over, even more so in this country than it has in certain blue states and cities, they will soon realize that the bread lines, they might not be able to get out of them so quickly. While Mamdani and people like Mamdani, Abdul El-Sayed, and these other socialists, the rest of us will live in squalor while they will have security, private security for themselves.
1: Justine Brooke Murray from the Media Research Center. Let me tell you what's keeping me, clinging to the little bit of optimism that I have. The Republicans are doing a terrible job of campaigning. They're doing a terrible job of defending their record. I'm watching I'm here in Texas with the Ken Paxton, James Tallarico race. I'm not at all impressed with the Paxton campaign's effort. But here's what's nonetheless got me a little bit optimistic. The best thing going for the Republican Party right now is the rise of socialism, because for high propensity voters, which is to say older voters, you mentioned the younger, but the older voters are the ones much more likely to turn out. They're much more conscientious about voting than younger people. This is anathema to them. The socialism, they're old enough to know better. And some of this stuff is abhorrent to people in the heartland. And it'll, even if they're not enthused about their own candidate, they don't want anything to do with the left-wing lunacy that they're seeing. And that may get them off their butts, off their couches, into the polls. And maybe we hang on to enough seats to keep one or both of the houses. What do you, am I crazy?
2: Well, you're in the heartland, and unfortunately, much of the older people in New Jersey and right outside DC where I live, they're like the early bird crowd at the Golden Corral going to these No Kings protests. And that's mostly, most of these protests, they're all of these older types, because they were told and they still believe the Democrats of yesteryear and the hippies who protested the Vietnam War, they believe that that's still their party. And some of them are even preaching socialism because maybe they don't realize that it's actually legitimate socialism, and maybe they've been in these suburban sections of these blue states and blue cities for a very long time. I there's a lot of soccer mommies.
1: So you don't sound very optimistic at all.
2: I guess I am a glass half empty type of person, but my little motto in my head, maybe it's just because I'm a neurotic Jew, that if I think pessimistically, if I'm a bit of a downer, then my hopes won't get up. They won't get too far up.
1: Yeah, okay. So the disappointment won't sting as badly.
2: There you go. I'm setting myself up for disappointment right now, so I can.
1: Yeah, all right. Well, that's playing to not lose, Justine. You know, I do, and I want to play to win. I think the Republicans still have a chance, simply because some of what's coming out of the mouths of some of these Democratic Socialist candidates is just absolutely crazy, and it may blow up in their faces, Justine. Listen, appreciate the time, as always. It's always a pleasure.
2: Always a pleasure back, yep.
1: And you have a great 3-day weekend if you get to take one, and we'll do it again.
2: Yeah, same to you. It was wonderful joining, as always, and I look forward to speaking later.
1: All right, more Fox Across America is on the way. Don't go away.
0: Tackling issues of the day in an easy way.
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0: 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I've been surfing here since I was a kid. Now, seeing my grandson out on the water, it means everything to me. 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

0: Paul Gleiser in for Jimmy Failla, Fox Across America. Big hour coming up. You want to really want to stick around. Got Taylor Riggs coming up after the top of the hour. And then later in the hour, the man given the nickname the architect, Karl Rove, to kind of set the scene for the campaign as it begins in earnest here on Labor Day leading up to Election Day in November, how he sees things shaping up. And meanwhile, we got time for a call. Let's squeeze one more in. Lorraine, Rochester, New York, you're next.
1: Thank you. I want to quickly put my point across in the beginning so it doesn't get lost. I loved your bottom-up, top-down discussion.
0: Well, thank you.
1: Today, and I wish we could hear that on the hour, every hour, for all the people who don't know what they don't know.
0: This is the thing, Lorraine. Yeah. You know, I came of age when the Soviet Union was on the rise, when it was at its peak of its ascendancy, when it enslaved most of Eastern Europe that it was granted dominion over post-World War II. We all could see that Eastern Europe was a prison. The Soviet propagandists could not hide the fact that their people were miserable. There's no way they could make it look good. And we got to all see how it played out in real life. We got to see what life was like in East Germany. We could see it. We were taught it. We understood it. And it's been so long since the Soviet Union fell in 1989 that a whole cohort of Americans have no experience with it. And all the seductive promises of socialism sound good. And they don't have the perspective of all the failures.
1: May I say a couple other quick things?
0: Sure.
1: Along that line, I'll be 90 next year. But I went through what you're just talking about, and it concerned the Americans enough. We understood it's correct. We really saw what was happening. But it didn't take very many Russian or Soviet people to change from the winds of the First World War into communist concentration. It only took a minority to get it going.
0: That's a great point. You know, Carl, when it was voted on, it did not receive majority support. It's a great point. It doesn't take much.
1: That's why for our country, I'm not afraid. Oh, here's my other quick point. It's a religious related thing. I think God allowed the crap, the insanity, the chaos to appear more now because we will be ready to handle it with God's help.
0: Well, you know,
1: I believe
0: that the providence was at play in the founding of the United States. I think God looked at the world and the progress of history, and he said, okay, now. And he brought about on the North American continent what we call the United States. I really believe that. And I believe he will, pardon me, ultimately protect it. I certainly pray for that. Listen, I appreciate your call, Lorraine. Fox Across America, Taylor Riggs is on the way after the top of the hour. Karl Rove later in the hour. You want to stick around? If I can get my voice back, it'll be worth it.
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3: Jury reaches an impasse. I'm Roxanne Evans, Fox News. The judge in the Massachusetts trial declared a mistrial today after the jury failed again to reach a verdict in Lindsay Clancy's court case for strangling her three young children to death, something she admitted. Fox's Brian Yenis outside the courthouse in Plymouth.
4: After 40 hours of deliberations over 6.5 days, this jury delivered a final note saying that with a heavy heart, they could not reach a unanimous decision as to whether Lindsay Clancy was criminally responsible for killing her three children. Clancy's attorney, Kevin Reddington, filed an emergency appeal to the state's Supreme Judicial Court to try to stop today's mistrial declaration. It was denied. Reddington claimed the judge should have investigated and replaced a lone male juror who Reddington says was identified in a jury note as someone who had doubt but refused to follow the law on reasonable doubt. Reddington said the jury was split 11-1 in favor of acquitting Clancy.
3: Prosecutors must decide whether to try Clancy again. Meantime, she does remain at a psychiatric hospital. A watchdog report alleges President Trump's former labor secretary drank on the job, misused funds, and oversaw a toxic work environment.
5: A report from the Labor Department's Office of Inspector General alleges former labor secretary Lori Chavez Dreamer engaged in an inappropriate relationship with a member of her security detail and repeatedly directed staff to perform personal tasks on government time. It also accuses her of inappropriately combining personal and official travel, of violating the department's alcohol policies, and failing to report gifts. The report cites more than 500 documents, images, and videos, and includes interviews with dozens of current and former department staffers. Kristen Goodwin, Fox News.
3: Chavez Dreamer resigned in April. 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
1: Hello, America. 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Texas Radio Hall of Famer Paul Gleiser is here. 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
2: Thank you, Jimmy. Hour three of Fox Across America. This hour is going to be a banger. Later in the hour, we have Karl Rove going to talk about politics, Republican politics in general, and the much-watched race in Texas for Senate between Ken Paxton, Texas's Attorney General, and James Tallarico, who is so far to the left, it's just astonishing that he's on a ballot in Texas. We're going to talk about that. But meanwhile, here at the top of the hour, part of my deal, when I fill in for Jimmy, my Fox News contract, the Fox News fill-in host contract says that I get me some Riggs time. Here she is. Taylor Riggs, co-host of the Big Money Show on the Fox Business Network, is in the house. Taylor, how you doing?
3: Woohoo! Thanks for having me. Happy Friday. I can't believe it's, what is this, Labor Day weekend?
2: Labor Day weekend. Yeah, we kick off. This is when the pundits say that the campaign season gets started in earnest.
3: Oh, boy.
2: So, you and I talked last week. You know, and the producer Mike there is more pessimistic than I am, and I'm on the fence. One, you know, I could be argued either way about the Republicans, you know, being in a spot of trouble on trying to retain the House. And one of the things is that people are saying that the Republicans don't have anything to run on. You pushed back on that last week, and I want you to do it again. You know, go down the things in the economy that are going well that may not be well realized and well understood.
3: Okay. So I want to be careful not to sound like a Democrat in 2022 when everyone kept saying there's no recession. Why do you feel so bad? Inflation's at 9%, but the economy's great. Don't feel what you're feeling. And guess what? A whole host of red sweep came in because people were so sick and tired of being told that the economy is great, even though they felt like garbage. So yeah. I preface that with making sure I don't sound like that. But let me just talk to you frankly with some of the numbers. This week, we got the job opening survey. We call that the JOLTS report. Most of all of the new job openings are entirely due to construction and manufacturing.
2: That's good news.
3: That is a huge good news. We got jobs day today. The first Friday of every month is jobs day. The estimate was to add about 55,000 jobs. We added 162,000 jobs.
2: Most of them Triple. Private sector. Most of them private sector.
3: Bingo. So well reversing the trends in the previous administration when it was a lot of public sector jobs. The unemployment rate's at 4.1%. The sort of bad news, if you will, is you're not getting a lot of inflation from wage growth. So wage growth is barely keeping up with inflation, but it's not massively outpacing inflation. So the Federal Reserve doesn't have to massively hike interest rates to cool off the labor market because wage growth isn't a spiraled out of control inflationary look right now.
2: All right.
3: So massively good news. You know, the data center moratorium is becoming a political issue. I'm very pro new technology and pro data center. And I'm very excited about the new construction and manufacturing jobs that it is bringing. And it is. And it also is coming because we have the one big beautiful bill that did 100% immediate expensing on factories, factory floors, factory equipment, you name it. And so that's coming, but that actually could start to slow things down. So I think that's what I'm watching in the future. But we got ISM manufacturing numbers. Manufacturing expanded for the eighth straight month in August. So the data is telling us things look really good. In the jobs report today, you know what some of the biggest hires were? Leisure and hospitality. You okay. don't hire at like the local bar or the local retailer if you're really souring on the economy. So that means consumer spending is up. Consumer discretionary spending is up. I also read a note from Bank of America that the K-shaped trend is reversing. You know, that K-shape where they think the rich are getting richer and the poor is getting poorer. After-tax wage growth for lower income, according to Bank of America data, is up 4.7% in August year over year. That's faster than high income wage growth. So the poor are catching up. Atlanta Fed GDP number out this morning, 4.7% in the third quarter. So again, that's all the sort of Wall Street data points that I'm throwing in your face that I'm looking around and it's hard to find sort of a soft spot in this economy right now.
2: Yeah, except then you got the fact that gasoline's $4.10 a gallon.
3: Yep.
2: And people feel that, you know, once a week, twice a week, and people feel that.
3: They're feeling that, but they haven't stopped spending yet. And so I think that's what I'm watching is I was telling maybe you this story last week. I don't always feel great about finances, but remember I still threw my my oldest girl, a third birthday party. And that's easily a discretionary thing that I could have pulled away. You know what? Gas prices are high. I don't feel good about things. My grocery bills are high. We're going to cut back spending. We're not. So I am mindful that people think gas prices are high, and they are. But I haven't seen a change in behavior.
2: Okay, interesting. And they say that this Labor Day weekend, the travel is going to be up some double-digit number, and more people are going to be on the move than ever before.
3: With diesel prices at a record.
2: Yeah, that is not indicative of people pulling in their horns. I get all of that. Then, Taylor, I mean, we talked about this last week. I'll do it again. Why doesn't, we don't have that feeling that we had in the Trump economy pre-COVID in the first term.
3: Because of gas prices.
2: Is that the thing?
3: Yeah.
2: So then we second guess Donald Trump on the timing of starting a conflict with Iran? I mean, is that what we do? I mean,
3: I am of the camp. Well, okay, let me phrase it this way. I think he's the only president to do this because it is so hard, and we see why.
2: Yep.
3: We thought it would be a couple weeks, and it's
2: I never thought that, but a lot of people did, but I didn't.
3: So he did it knowing no one else will do it. And now we know why no one else will do it. Because you're dealing with lunatics who don't care about anyone but blowing themselves up.
2: Yeah, and yet the argument is that somebody has to do it.
3: Bingo. So I think when you ask about why we don't feel the way we felt during Trump 1.0, some of it is expectations. We voted for Trump on pocketbook issues.
2: We did.
3: He promised, and I want to be careful what we promised, to bring prices down. Now, you can't bring prices down because that's deflation. That means we're in a massive recession.
2: Right.
3: But what we should have promised is prices will grow less quickly, which they have, and give time for real wages to outpace inflation, which they have.
2: Which effectively brings prices down.
3: Correct, because your after-tax take-home pay is better.
2: Yeah, right?
3: I'm just looking at cash in and cash out.
2: I thought no tax on tips would be, would people be buzzing about no tax on overtime? I thought, no tax on
3: Social Security. But remember, it's cumulative inflation. So I can tell you inflation's only up 3.5% year over year. But then I'm forgetting that in the last 7 years, we're up still 30 to 40%.
2: Yeah.
3: And that's still the issue. I think people, even though it's been 6 years, people still remember pre-COVID prices. I was at home in California with my mom and we got Taco Bell for three of us. And she came back and she said, Taco Bell for three people was $17 or $18.
2: Yeah.
3: I remember when my burrito was $1.99.
2: Yeah.
3: And so I'm not saying that that's good or bad. Yes, my wages have, in part kept up with the increase in that price of the burrito, but people still have sticker shock.
2: It still sounds like a lot of money for Taco Bell.
3: Yeah.
2: I get all of that. Well, listen, I'm quietly, very, very cautiously optimistic that the country we are still who we are.
3: Yeah.
2: And we look at the crazy that is coming from the once semi-sane Democratic Party, and that they have outsmarted themselves and gone too far to the left, and it's gonna boomerang on them. And I think the biggest thing helping the Republicans right now is the Democrats. Do you think I'm crazy?
3: I am worried about that because I see so many people in my hometown of New York.
2: Yeah, but you're in New York.
3: Mm-hmm. But here's what I want. I want to be in a party that campaigns on the things that they are doing, not the how crazy the other party is.
2: I agree with that. But you know, but you'll take the win, Howard. You'll take the win because you hit six home runs, or you'll take the win because the other team committed 12 errors.
3: Right. But you know, I also will push back and say the One Big Beautiful Bill was great, but that was July of 2025. It's September of 2026.
2: Ancient history.
3: What did you do for me this year? When I go to the polls in November, am I really going to think, okay, well, I remember that they did the One Big Beautiful Bill 18 months ago. That sounds good. My boss pays me to show up every single day. I am not paying Congress people to show up and pass one bill 15 or 16 months ago. And so I think that's also where there's a little bit of a disconnect, where I think a lot of people are looking around and saying, but since then, what have you done? And they could have done more. I mean, I'm going to be old school. They told me they were going to cut the spending, and they haven't cut the spending. And I don't want to be super negative. Look, this is the best country in the world. Free market capitalism is amazing. We're 4.7% GDP. I love this country. You know, like, we're about to come up on 9/11 in next week, and I'm so patriotic. And only in this country do we get to be so proud of how far we've come. But I think a lot of people are thinking, like, okay, well, you promised that you're going to cut the spending, and you're still spending, and we're now $40 trillion in debt.
2: Yeah, we just crossed the $40 trillion mm-hmm. threshold. Yeah, now that doesn't play well. And it's when I saw that number, I mean, I knew it was coming, but when it was actually published, it was a shock to the heart.
3: Yeah, and it's coming because Republicans are also spending, and Democrats are. We're not spending as much, but we're still spending.
2: Well, there is this. There are two things that we'll see what impact they have. There are two things that both of them involve Trump. One is the convention next week, about 3.5 miles from where I'm sitting right this minute, here in Dallas. We'll see what impact that has. I think it's a brilliant idea to put on a showcase of the midterm, never been done before. Innovative, out-of-the-box thinking. And number two, Trump's going to go to 35 states that are in play between now and Election Day. That's a blistering campaign schedule. Mm-hmm. He will not have zero impact. He will have an impact by doing that.
3: Yes. There is certainly the Trump effect. I do not want to discount that. But I do think more and more people are just looking at cash coming in and cash coming out.
2: Right.
3: And I think people are saying, okay, so you got all the refunds from the tariffs, but like, where's my check? Or like, are you lowering prices after Costco, Target, Walmart, Lululemon, whoever received their tariff refund? Are you now lowering the prices, or are you just putting that in your bottom line? And I'm pro-capitalist. Companies have a right to make a profit. They report to shareholders, and I love that we're in 30 to 50% earnings growth. I love it. But I think there are a lot of people out there saying, well,
2: but if they got a big refund check, and yet there's demand at their current prices, why would they lower prices?
3: Totally fair. I'm just laying out the argument of what people are, the way people feel.
2: Yeah, I understand it.
3: I hope I wasn't too Debbie Downer. I love this.
2: No, don't be Debbie. You know, listen. Yeah, I want to be realistic. I want to look at the world as it is, not as I want it to be.
3: Yeah.
2: I'm still going to throw this out there, and you can disagree with me. I think the Democrats have gone too far to the left, and it's going to cost them. It may not cost them this cycle, but it's going to cost them eventually.
3: You know how it's going to cost them? When the Cato Institute said that all of these socialist policies are going to cost us $200 trillion, and then they're going to go to try to borrow debt to fund all those programs, we're going to have a failed bond auction. And then we're going to realize that we don't have the revenue.
2: Right.
3: And there's no amount of taxes that you can raise on corporation or raise on people that are going to fund those programs.
2: And the rich don't have enough to cover it for you.
3: And the market is going to revolt and force Congress to stop the spending, because eventually they're going to figure out dollar dominance is at risk. Having the best bond market in the world is at risk. And that having full faith in credit maybe isn't as hot as we thought, because full faith and credit may not mean full faith and credit backing of the United States.
2: All right.
3: So I'm super optimistic that the market actually will push back on some of that.
2: Which is to say the cure for excess is excess.
3: Mm-hmm. That's going to be bond yields is what's going to keep these socialists out of power.
2: Anyway, hey, Taylor, I hate it. I always hate it when we have to go away.
3: I know.
2: I really do.
3: Have a great long weekend.
2: Have a great long weekend yourself, and let's do this again.
3: Can't wait.
2: Fox Across America continues after the break. Stay with us.
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0: Breaking news here on Fox Across America. The judge has now officially declared a mistrial in the Lindsey Clancy trial. That's just an amazing commentary on where we are as a nation and as a society, and I'm going to leave it at that. She killed her three babies, and, well, the prosecution, in order to get justice, will have to try that case again. I just hate that. But anyway, it's a mistrial. One juror could not be brought to see it the way the other 11 did. Got time for one more call. David in San Francisco, California, you are on the line. What's on your mind?
1: Oh, thanks, Paul. Yeah, I'd sure like to see some performance before Election Day. You know, we the people, basically, we're supposed to hire people to run our stuff, to manage our property. You know, we the people own the sewer system. We the people own the roads, the libraries, the schools. And we're supposed to hire a guy to be the property manager, whether it's a congressman or a senator or a president or the library board, for that matter. And what we're finding is the big money is tricking these people into giving away our stuff and then running it on the cheap. And so we get bad service and we get a lot of promises. So I don't want to run this election year again like what are we going to get for promises. I want to see performance.
0: Well, you know, that was kind of how Trump got into the national conversation to begin with. I mean, he very correctly pointed out we have been misgoverned, thoroughly misgoverned, for most of four decades by politicians of both parties. And I liken Donald Trump to the guy that in the movie Bull Durham that goes and throws all the baseball bats into the shower and says, you know, you guys aren't getting the job done. But having said all that, you know, there's a whole lot that's, you know, we look at these guys and say, can anybody play this game? Can anybody get it right? David, appreciate your call. The clock is a tyrant. I got to go. But appreciate you taking time. Appreciate your patience. Carl Rove coming up after the bottom of the hour break here on Fox Across America. You do not want to go away.

0: Ah, you feel that? 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
2: Made for your brain is this next segment because it's one of the brightest guys in politics, one of my favorite people to talk to, Karl Rove, the former deputy to President George W. Bush, and one of the most astute political observers that I know is on the line with us. Karl, thanks for taking time to join the show.
3: You bet, and thanks. The $20 for your kind words will be in the mail shortly.
2: That you're a good man. I was counting on that. I need that $20. Listen, I want to play a piece of audio for you, Karl, to set this segment up. It's Byron Donalds, congressman from Florida, running to be governor of Florida. He was on the Will Cain Show talking about James Tallarico running for Senate in Texas, saying that capitalism is white supremacy and needs to be dismantled. It's cut 14.
4: I think this is where the Democratic left is trying to use some of the real issues in American history around race. And I'm not going to ignore what's happened in our history, but they use that as an emotional tool in order to gain political power. I thought that Camille was exactly right last night in the way he described that capitalism is the greatest force for good ever been created in the history of the planet. And the reason right. why the Democrats cannot stand that is because they can't get more power if people have their money, keep their money, and can make decisions with their money. The Democrats need control in order to have a political argument, and I don't want them controlling me. I don't want anybody else controlling me, and I know the people of our state in Florida, they want to be free.
2: Okay, Karl, here's my question. You know, Tallarico did say that. He said capitalism is white supremacy, needs to be dismantled. He's running in Texas, for crying out loud. How does he even have a chance, and how is he even in the polls with Paxton?
3: Yeah. Well, first of all, I live in Austin, and that's where Tallarico's state house district is. And let me right. just tell you, I love Austin. It's a beautiful community, wonderful friends. My family's there. My pals are there. It's where
2: I'm going to be there. I'm going to be there Thursday. I get it.
3: So, but Austin is full of liberals, and they have to out liberal each other. They have to out progressive each other. Remember, Tallarico first got elected to the state house in a seat that was mostly in Williamson County, the county north of Austin, which is a suburban conservative county. They got a major highway named the Ronald Reagan Highway.
2: Right. You know,
3: and he took a seat held by a Republican who was retiring, wonderful guy, Larry Gonzalez. And so in his first race, he had to get Republican and independent votes. Then he got redistricted, and his district got moved into Travis County, and his true colors came out, and he had to had to move further to the left than anybody else so that he could get votes in a Democratic primary and remain in office. And to his credit, I think these are true feelings that he has, because he said lots of crazy things over the years. Now, he's a state representative, so he isn't really well known statewide. And he's running against a guy who's chock full of problems. And I think the reason that he's ahead is because, it is the last, starting in, 3 years ago, the Republican state house impeached the sitting attorney general over abuse of office. Eight of his top aides had resigned and turned whistleblowers and had gone to the feds about dealings with a corrupt business guy. And he was impeached by the Republican House and got off in the Senate on an 18-13 vote to not impeach him. But all that stuff is out there. And so people know that he's had girlfriends and, the wife caught him with the girlfriends, that he did favors for a corrupt business guy, Nate Paul, who went to jail, and he abused the powers of his office and lost the trust and confidence of the top eight lieutenants he had there. And so, look, it's a horse race. And the question is Donald Trump going to take his super PAC and spend money to help the guy that he helped with his endorsement in the Republican primary win the general election?
2: Well, as you gave a very detailed description of what I simply say is more baggage than an airport luggage carousel. And yet, and yet he trounced a four-term sitting Republican senator by 30 points in a primary. How does that happen?
3: Well, in a runoff.
2: In a runoff. Okay, Senator, you're correct. A runoff.
3: Senator Cornyn led in the primary, albeit narrowly. There were three candidates in the primary. And then in the runoff, essentially 7 days before the runoff, Donald Trump endorsed. Now, I happen to be a longtime friend of John Cornyn's, close personal friend. And so I was getting access to the tracking data by a super PAC. And on through Monday night, the night before Donald Trump endorsed, Cornyn was up by 5 points against Paxton. And not only that, but more importantly, about 80% of the people had read, seen, or heard something about John Cornyn, and same number had heard, read, seen, or heard something about Donald Trump. In politics, this is an important question, to ask. Have you read, seen, or heard, and did that make you more likely or less likely to vote for the person you've been hearing stuff about? Cornyn was 8 points more likely from what they'd heard to vote for him. Paxton was 14 points less likely. That was through Monday night. Tuesday, Trump endorses, and by Thursday, those numbers had reversed. Donald Trump's endorsement is powerful in a Republican primary, particularly in a runoff in which less than 5% of the state's voters participate.
2: Okay, and, good answer to the question. All right, I get it.
3: Yeah.
2: I get it.
3: Yeah.
2: Okay. All right, that is a very cogent explanation. So then now what? What?
3: Well, now it's a question is a resource battle, because the Democrats have been trying to win Texas, and so they are showering money. The last report that Tallarico had reported, I think it was $93 million he'd raised, and Paxton had raised $9 million. And Tallarico ran several weeks of positive advertising, introducing himself, and now he's going straight at the scandal surrounding Paxton. And very heavy buy, and a super PAC has now come in and put in $15 million on behalf of Paxton, which is a good sum. But remember, this gets highly technical. Tallarico is spending campaign money, which means he is, by federal law, gets the lowest unit rate.
2: Yep.
3: Television stations have to sell him to ads cheap. No similar rule applies to super PACs. So a super PAC is paying 3 times, 4 times, 5 times as much for the same ad as Tallarico is. So if Tallarico is spending, say, roughly $9 million a week, and the other super PAC is spending $7.5 million, they're getting outspent, 3 or 4 to 1.
2: Well, no, the other, if Tallarico is spending $9 million in order to keep up, the other side's got, the Republicans has to spend 27.
3: Right.
2: And, it's about a 3x multiple. I'm a broadcaster myself. I know about lowest unit charge. I have to deal with it. And it, I charge the non-candidate rate at a much higher rate than I do the candidate rate. And that is an important point. But the money's going to have to be spent.
3: Yeah, well, and look, the Senate committee, before Trump endorsed, they were backing Cornyn, and they made it clear to the White House. They said, look, we have laid out our buy for North Carolina and Georgia and Maine and Michigan and Iowa and Ohio and Alaska, and we've told you how much money we're going to be spending, because the earlier you buy as a super PAC, the cheaper the rate is.
2: Right.
3: So they've made those kind of commitments. So they had signaled the White House, we'll be lucky to raise these hundreds of millions of dollars to fulfill these commitments. So if you endorse Paxton, you've got to draw on the $400 million you have in MIGA Inc. PAC, and the $50 million you got in Never Surrender, and the tens of millions of dollars you got sitting around in other pockets that the White House political operation controls. And the question is the president going to do that? He spent $870,000 out of those pockets to help Darlene Graham. He spent, a couple of $100,000 in a couple of congressional primaries where he was going after, Thomas Massie in Kentucky. But the question is going to be, is he going to spend it? And is he going to spend it with time enough? I mean, we're close to the election. It takes a while to move people's opinions. And so, the 7 or 8 weeks of television is going to be, is particularly since Tallarico's had 3 or 4 weeks, I guess maybe now 5 weeks of unanswered television. The president's got to get spending money sooner rather than later, and spending it effectively.
2: Carl Rove is with us, one of the most astute political observers I know. Next week, about 3 miles from where I'm sitting, the president's going to hold a midterm convention. What impact do you think that'll have?
3: I don't know. I think it would have been better to have had it earlier because you could have set the tone back in May. And look, a lot of candidates are not going to be there because we're in the stretch. We're in the home stretch. And your choice is, do you get on a plane, fly to Dallas, spend 2 days there, take a plane back, say 3 or 4 days out of your schedule, when you only got like 60 some odd days where you can campaign?
2: Yeah.
3: And as a result, I think we're going to see a lot of candidates, and also they're charging candidates. Now, they're saying they're not going to charge candidates who are vulnerable, but they're saying if you want to come to your Republican candidate, you want to come here, write a check for $25,000. So that's a lot of money that could be spent on, you know, lots of other campaign activity back home. So we'll see. The key is going to be, what kind of a message does the president deliver, and what kind of message does the vice president deliver? Is this going to be a cogent, thoughtful, powerful argument as to why people ought to vote Republican and not vote Democrat? Or is this going to be the weave and a wonderful rally speech in which the media is given stuff to, pay attention to that is not that consequential for the election?
2: That's a fair concern. I've never heard it called a weave, but that's pretty accurate description.
3: Well, that's what he calls it.
2: He calls
3: it the weave.
2: Okay, Karl Rove is with us. And this kind of puts you on the spot, but do the Republicans have a shot? Is there any plausible scenario of keeping the House?
3: Well, you could make a case, but realistically, think about it. In the modern era, going back 100 years, there's only been three times when the White House party has gained seats in the House of Representatives in a midterm election. 1934. Now, we didn't have good polling back there, but every bit of historical evidence was that the country was strongly behind FDR and his efforts to end the Great Depression. 1998, where Bill Clinton had an approval rating, I think, of 63% in October of 1998, because the American people felt that the Republicans had overplayed their hand on impeaching him over Monica Lewinsky. In 2002, when George W. Bush's approval rating was 61%. Now, I happened to be at the White House there and had a little bit to do with that. And let me tell you, even with a rating that big and that good, it was awful hard to pick up seats in the House. And we did. But it required a lot of discipline, focus, effective deployment of resources and early deployment of resources. That's why I worry about, we're sitting here on the 4th of September.
2: 59 days out.
3: 2 months away from, 59 days out. And, the other side's spending in Texas, and we aren't. And in other parts of the country, I feel good about what Republican candidates have been able to do and the groundwork they've laid this summer and how they're going at a fever pitch already. But, time's a wasting. The clock is running.
2: All right. So let me ask you this. The Democratic Party's leftward lurch. I'm from a family. My grandfather was a working class guy, never voted for a Republican in his life. And, that Texan, you understand that kind of Texan perfectly. I grew up in a family full of those kinds of Texans. Wouldn't recognize the Democratic Party today, certainly wouldn't vote for them. Does the Democratic Party's leftward lurch in the end help them or hurt them?
3: Hurts them. Look, this is to me one of the interesting things. President's job approval today is 41% in Real Clear Politics. It's been 38 or 39. There have been a couple of favorable polls recently. The Republican Party is seen like 36, 37% approval. The Democrats are a point or two below that. I mean, look, the American people are seeing what's happening with that party. When you got Mamdani in New York, now granted it's New York City and that's a special different part of the country, but that says something. When you get El Said in Michigan, they hear about it. When you get these candidates around the country who are associated with the Democratic Socialists and you hear what they're talking about and what they're saying, it's one of the reasons why people have doubts about the Democrats. The Republicans need to be exploiting this for the fall election. They need to say, you had Byron Donalds on. He's the Republican candidate for governor in Florida. The Democratic candidate for the U.S. Senate, who's above him on the ballot, is a member of the Democratic Socialists of America. So
2: in
3: every Florida Republican can... in Florida. And so in Florida, every Republican can say of their Democrat opponent, whether it's for the state House, the state Senate, for the legislature, for county offices, does my Democrat opponent agree with the leader of their ticket in this state who believes the following, that we ought to, you know, abolish the Senate, that we ought to have the president elected by not the people, but by the House of Representatives, as well as have the House of Representatives elect the Supreme Court. Do they believe that we ought to defund the military? Not defund the police alone, defund the military. You know, do we get rid of the sanctions on Cuba and Russia and Iran? Does my Democrat opponent agree with the leader of their ticket? Every Republican candidate in Florida can do that. Every Republican candidate in Michigan can do it because they've got a candidate associated with supported by. Does every Democrat candidate in Michigan agree with my Democrat with the leader of their ticket in this state who brought Hassan Piker in for the final day of his primary campaign, a man who said America deserved 9/11? Does my Democrat opponent agree with the attitude of the leader of their ticket?
2: Carl,
3: I got to be out there punching them.
2: Carl, I've got to jump in because the clock is a tyrant and I'm out of time. But man, I tell you, I really enjoyed it and thank you so much for coming on the show.
3: Well, thanks for having me.
2: All right. Have a great Labor Day weekend. More of Fox Across America is on the way. Stay with us.
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0: Gleiser for Jimmy Failla. Bottom of the ninth, wrapping up the show here on a Friday before a Labor Day weekend. My invitation stands. Please follow my column and subscribe at YouTellMeTexas.com. I'm going to wrap up the show today the way I started, by saying we're not voting specifically for a party or a candidate. We're voting for what kind of a country are we? And my column this week, the headline, the title is Who Decides? And you're voting on who's going to decide who orders your life, you or in a bottom-up system that we've had that's made us so prosperous, or some minister of government in a top-down model. Who's going to tell you where you live, you or somebody else? Who is going to order the economy so that it benefits the most people? Who decides? And we have a Democratic Party that has gone off the rails, that has in large measure rejected what we all used to agree on. Democrats and Republicans all used to agree on the fundamental things about the country, and we don't have that now. So the question is, who decides? Is it the people telling government what to do, or is it going to be the government telling the people what to do? And that's what you're voting on. And so get past holding your nose over this or that candidate. Get past party labels. And don't be in the tank for any one particular party or person. Be in the tank for the country. Thanks, Mike and Justin, for all your hard work making me look as good as I could possibly look. Hope you have a great weekend. Thank you for listening. Have a great Labor Day weekend. See you next time here on Fox Across America.
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4: A mistrial declared. I'm Deborah Valentine, Fox News. After 7 weeks of courtroom drama and 6 days of deliberations, the Lindsey Clancy triple murder trial ends in a mistrial. Fox's Chanley Painter.
5: The judge's decision came after jurors said they could not reach a unanimous verdict. Before that, Clancy's legal team tried to remove a juror they insisted wasn't following the court's instructions, but the judge refused to intervene. The defense also lost a last-minute appeal to Massachusetts' highest court, clearing the way for a mistrial to be declared. Under Massachusetts law, a mistrial doesn't end the case. Prosecutors can retry Clancy, pursue a plea deal, or even drop the charges, though that is very unlikely. The next key date is September 29th, when prosecutors are expected to reveal their next move.
4: Clancy admits to killing her children, but claims that postpartum psychosis made her not criminally responsible. A one-time gay Christian podcaster from Los Angeles is charged with making repeated social media threats against President Trump.
6: Federal investigators say this anti-Trump activist hailed the White House Correspondents' Dinner shooter as a hero and used his social media platforms to make repeated calls for President Trump to be killed. A federal indictment reads that in March, Benjamin Azariah Southworth posted a video on Instagram and said, kill Donald Trump, kill that mother-blanking pedophile in the White House, kill that traitor of the United States Constitution. The federal complaint reads the suspect has a personal website that also sells Kill Trump stickers. He also allegedly posted a video of himself transporting into the Oval Office and raising a knife to the president. Southworth is federally charged with threats against the president, cyberstalking, and harassing communications.
4: Fox's Matt Finn reporting. Missouri's appealing to the U.S. Supreme Court after the state's highest court blocked a Trump-backed new congressional map and ordered a statewide vote in November on it. 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
1: 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We got a lot to get to this hour, including a bobcat removed from a Kirkland home. Why? Bobcats are so adorable. And Rick Steves is proving he doesn't have to give all of his money to the government in order to do good. Which is weird, because he wants to give all of our money to the government so they can do ungood. But before that, Sound Transit made a startling announcement. That's What's Trending, brought to you by Legacy Group Capital's Northwest Fund.
4: What's trending? You can't make this up.
1: Sound Transit's board approved fare gates at up to 14 Link light rail stations. It happened last week, and the agency says we're going to move forward with this with a targeted installation of 2029. Oh, wait, no, sorry. There, it says there's another number here, or 2030. 2029 or 2030. 4 years to bolt down turnstiles that already exist in nearly every single serious transit system on Earth. And it's going to take us 4 years. A timeline that tells you everything you need to know about the Sound Transit failures. Or we should just say the failure that is known as Sound Transit. The problem, the turnstiles are meant to target, the problems it's meant to target, I'm told, is a matter of urgency, right? We've been told that over and over and over again. They tell us that only about 63% of light rail riders will actually pay. This is according to the board. That seems a little high, honestly. I think it's probably a little bit lower than that. But going with their numbers, it means about a third of the people on the train right this moment are riding on our dime. We paid for it. We're subsidizing this. And they estimate over at Sound Transit that they could add these gates and then bring in about $82.7 million in revenue, net fare revenue, and even break even on capital and operating costs in 2 to 3 years. And of course, at the same time, they're trying to explain away this $34.5 billion shortfall on Sound Transit 3, which we've already been taxed for. So I imagine they're looking at that money and they're saying, yeah, it's not $1 billion, but it's close to $100 million. And that's pretty good news for us. And so they've identified essentially free money to them. They've identified it. They agreed that we should collect this free money, the $87 million or so. But then they're all like, we'll collect it at the end of the decade. That is their proposal. And I would love to believe that the 2029 or even 2030 date is a real date. It's not a real date. All you have to do is look at the track record of this agency and realize 2029. You mean 2129? What do you mean 2020? You think this is actually going to happen within 4 years? Yeah. No. Most definitely not. Good luck with that. Good luck with that. And it's funny, I pulled up just now, and I have it at SeattleRed.com. I just pulled up the blog post announcing their vote to move forward with this program of 14 turnstiles or 14 stations. It says, now that the pilot is approved, Sound Transit will begin the contracting process to manufacture, deliver, and install gates at up to, not even full eight, up to 14 stations on one line and two line. All of this will take a few years to develop. I'm sorry, what? Come again? Seriously, this is going to take a few years to develop, as if we're doing this for the first time? As if no one has ever thought of this idea, this concept, this turnstile thing? What is it that you speak of? What a style that turns? I'm very confused. Please explain this to me. I mean, we're really thinking outside the box here, and I really appreciate that. But we have to have a better understanding of what this means. But they say before any of that even happens, they're going to spend up until the end of 2027 producing a fare gate pilot evaluation framework. A fare gate pilot evaluation framework, 16 months of meetings to write down what success looks like for a device that either lets you through or it doesn't let you through. There's only two things that can happen with the fare gate. It either works and you tap your little card and you go through, or you don't and it stops you.
11: Why does government like always need like a task force or a committee?
1: What is it for? But even if you want, I think it's fair to say, let's just, for the sake of argument, explain what success looks like. Okay, success looks like whether or not it works. What are we doing here? 16 months for that? And then the procurement, then the public engagement strategy, and then maybe we end up getting a gate, a turnstile, maybe. And while this process is taking years, what's going to happen by 2029? I'll call it now. This is Jason Tells the Future, September 1st, 4:09 p.m. now. This is what's going to happen. The cost that they originally set is going to explode. They're going to say it's going up because of inflation and the cost of goods. That's what they're going to say. And yet, at the same time, we have cities, big cities, recently and years ago, saying, yeah, we're installing, it's not that hard. LA, Philly, San Francisco, New York, as it turns out, I looked this up, they've had turnstiles since Woodrow Wilson was president. None of them treated a turnstile as some sort of unsolved engineering mystery. Like, how are we going to get this done? We need a multi-year discovery process just to figure this out. It is absurd. It is absurd. And Sound Transit says the first phase of all of this has to address the challenges it hasn't had to consider before, which is ADA compliance and accessibility at the fare gate design. Okay. I got that. Can we stop pretending this is some sort of Herculean effort to figure out how to fit a wheelchair through one of these turnstiles? Literally go to any city that has these, and you will notice that they all have, as part of their turnstile, one little section that comes as a door that allows someone to fit through with a wheelchair. This is not hard. Why are we pretending this is hard? How did they even discover what a turnstile is? Because they're acting like they don't even know what one does or how one gets them designed and implemented. But beyond that, every single Sound Transit project that they've ever touched, every single one is late and over budget. That is standard operating procedure for Sound Transit, every single one. So assume these gates maybe get here by 2035, and the price tag, if we're lucky, just doubles somewhere in year number three. If we're lucky, it's just going to double. That's more reality than whatever press release they're going to put out. And of course, what they don't talk about in any of this is how we got to this point to begin with, because it's not like they just suddenly designed Sound Transit stations and then afterwards someone discovered what a turnstile was. They decided not to have turnstiles from the beginning. They decided to stop doing fare enforcement early on. Why? Because it's racist. Because they said they had too many black riders who were getting ticketed. They weren't saying they were being targeted, because no one was being targeted for fare enforcement. Fare enforcement, every single person on a train, on a light rail cart or compartment, would tap in with the fare enforcement officer, and it just so happened that there were more black people who were not paying. That's it. And so they claimed, well, it's a disproportionate impact on a community of color, the BIPOC community. So it's clearly racist. Stop. Stop this nonsense. And so while they're trying to figure this out, part of me wonders if they just think we're going to forget that they even came up with this pilot program. Because it's not a serious proposal. If it were a serious proposal, they would be doing the work and would commit to having it done within a year. And that's me being generous for slow government work, giving it a year. How is it that they can't figure out turnstiles and yet an entire apartment complex, a sky rise, can be built in a quarter of the time? How could they do that, but you can't figure out some turnstiles. The hell is going on here?
11: It's sad to think, like, all the regulation and red tape we deal with these days. Like, I think, like, the Empire State Building, for example, was built in, like, roughly a year. Like, can you imagine that now? It would take at least a decade.
1: A decade?
11: I said at least, yeah.
1: If the government is getting involved, it's going to take a century.
11: Yeah.
1: I mean, we've got we've got railroad tracks not being completed in California with their bullet train. And the funny thing is, it's not even going anywhere and they can't get it done. Meaning, they could just call it quits now and say it's done. They can't even do that. This is the world in which we live. This is how crazy these people are. And they're going to have the audacity to ask for more money soon. You do know that, right? We're going to get hit with another levy or whatever, specifically for Sound Transit to expand. That's the only way they're going to be able to figure out how to fill that $35 billion gap. Oh, we got to go to the ST4. You haven't even finished ST1. You haven't even gotten to the T part of S. You're still on the S part. What are we doing here? Turnstiles, 4 years. Oh, my God. And yet, there are people who defend this stuff. There are people who actually have a job, and they're proud to say they work at Sound Transit. Like, they put that on their LinkedIn profile. I'd be ashamed of that. I wouldn't want anyone to find that out. I want there to be stigma attached to working for Sound Transit until they make it so that they can be proud of the work that they do. Let's stigmatize that. Oh, did you hear Bob? Bob works at Sound Transit. Oh my God, Bob works at, shh.
11: When he's at like cocktail parties and they ask, what do you do? He just immediately pivots the conversation.
1: Yeah. He goes, oh, man, those Mariners lately. What's going on with Julio last night? What a little league error. You work in baseball. Did you see the game? It was awful. What's going on? And, you know, we thought they were going to win. You know, forget the curse of playing at Fenway. The bottom of the eighth, they're up by three. And then... Why are you sweating, Bob?
11: wait, so what do you do? Where's the bathroom?
1: You know, I don't, is dinner, I think they're serving, let's go, I'll see you there. 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
12: What's trending? The economy.
1: A startling data point that the Washington Policy Center was able to pick up on, that Seattle recorded the second largest net outflow of home shoppers among the nation's 100 largest metro areas in Q1 of this year. We only trailed New York. And what this means is they looked at the data and they were looking specifically at Redfin. Apparently, under the Redfin platform, you can see where people are searching for homes based on their current location. And they're basically saying people in the Seattle metro area. So it's not just Seattle, but it's the metro area. They're looking for homes to purchase, but they're not looking for homes to purchase in the area that they currently reside. They're going completely out of state. And they said in the first quarter of the year, over 26,000 more Redfin users searched for homes outside Seattle than searched for homes inside of Seattle. The most popular destination. Any guesses? I was actually a little shocked at this specific location, not because it's a bad city or it just wasn't top of mind. Because what would you think is a top location for someone who lives in the Seattle area? State first.
11: Idaho.
1: Right. I would guess Idaho as well. Maybe Texas, Florida. No, this is in Arizona and it's Phoenix. I would wish that upon my own worst enemy. It's very hot. And just desolate.
11: I like Scottsdale and stuff is fun, but I could never live there.
1: You couldn't live there. It's like a vacation destination.
11: Yeah, it's great to get away like in the winter, fall even, but...
1: I don't think I could live there either. I almost got a job. I got a job offer in Phoenix right out of college that I almost took. And then I visited. I was like, nope. this is just not for me. I can't make this work.
11: Yeah, I mean, there's certainly worse places, but it's just like for how 4 or 5 months out of the year, it's just like you can't go outside.
1: They say close to 1 in 5 house hunters nationally shop outside of their own metro, which is the highest share Redfin has recorded since it began tracking it back in 2021. And the places they're targeting are the sort of cheaper Sunbelt markets for the most part. And that, again, is nationally. Housing inventory across the state has surged recently. So we know that people are looking to move. Why might someone move, particularly the ones who are in high-value households? What's behind that, you think?
11: A certain tax on income, maybe.
1: So an income tax?
11: Yeah.
1: Why would that? Oh, I almost forgot. We got one of those things here in Washington now. Unless people make the right decision and vote yes on the initiative, which, by the way, vote yes. You don't even have to worry about the initiative numbers or the title. It's just yes on the three initiatives that are up for vote. It's yes, yes, yes. Yes, we want to end the income tax. Yes, we want to end unfair treatment of girls in athletic competitions. Yes, we want to deliver a parental bill of rights again. So the Office of Financial Management estimates the state added 61,000 plus net migrants between April of 2024 and of 2025. Mark Harmsworth over at the Washington Policy Center, he said, and he pointed this out, and we've reported this in the past, that net migration fell by 7,500 in a single year. And outside of the pandemic, it's the weakest figure we've seen in this region since 2013. Domestic in-migration is about 18% below where it was before the pandemic. And folks like to pretend that this is not that big of a deal. So I said Arizona was number one. You know what number two was? Did make sense. It was Texas. And, you know, you're not seeing this kind of response in Idaho. Like, you're not seeing a bunch of people who live, say, in, you know, Boise are going to leave. 1-800-465-8770 for your text messages. We're keeping an eye because the judge right now in the Tyler Robinson case is deciding whether or not they're going to stand trial for Charlie Kirk's murder. Let's jump into this real quickly live as the judge is making his decision. Again, whether we expect the answer is going to be yes, he's going to stand trial for Charlie Kirk's murder, but obviously a lot of eyeballs on this.
14: Was located east of the microphone at an unknown distance from Mr. Kirk. The participant at the microphone and the crowd were separated from Mr. Kirk's tent by a patch of grass of unknown dimensions and barriers. At approximately 12:23 that afternoon, Mr. Kirk was answering a question from a participant standing at the microphone. Officer Christopher Bailey with the Utah Valley University Campus Police heard a rifle shot from the east. He saw Mr. Kirk lean and fall to his left. The man standing to Mr. Kirk's right took more than 2 steps to reach Mr. Kirk's side. Mr. Kirk's security team carried him out of the courtyard under the Hall of Flags and to the hospital where he was pronounced dead. Mr. Kirk died by a gunshot wound to his neck. Forensic examination of bullet fragments found in Mr. Kirk's body revealed the bullet to be a 30 caliber class round. The trajectory of the bullet was anatomically from front to back, slightly left to right, and downward. The bullet did not exit Mr. Kirk's body, but came to rest in tissues in his upper back, left of the middle line. Officer Bagley searched the roof of the Losi Center, a campus building east of, but not directly adjacent to, the courtyard. The top of the Losi Center is made up of 2 shades of gravel, a dark gray and lighter gray. It has 4 stories, including an atrium on the roof. There is a public outside stairway attached to the building that leads to the pathway going east. A guardrail protects the roof of the Losi Center from the pathway, but the guardrail is short enough to be jumped over. When persons stand on the southwest corner of the roof of the Losi Center, there is a clear line of sight to the white canopy tent where Charlie Kirk was sitting.
1: Now, the reason why you're getting these specific details in the way that the judge is presenting them is that he's deciding whether or not there's enough evidence to go to trial. The prosecution obviously has been saying, we've got plenty of evidence, including video, we've got clothing, we've got DNA that proves that there's probable cause for a trial so that we can get all of this in front of a jury and they can be the ones who decide. The defense, of course, said there's no evidence. There's no evidence whatsoever. It's a Candace Owens listener, perhaps, who's holding that crazy, ridiculous position. But that's, of course, the position that the defense is going to come up with. They said that there's not just any kind of lacking of evidence, but the entire case coming from the prosecution relies on speculation as to what they think happened. And speculation is not enough, that doesn't reach probable cause. So the judge is clearly setting this up to say, here's the evidence that we have to back my decision. He, unless there's some crazy surprise here within the next 10 minutes or so, and we're not going to cover the whole thing live, he's going to say that this is going to move through with a trial. I just want people to notice today's date. What's today's date? It is September 1st. When did this happen?
11: September 10th of last year, right?
1: A year ago.
11: Yeah.
1: A year to determine whether or not this guy goes to trial, Tyler Robinson. A year ago. That is insane how slow this process has been. And after this judge decides, it's not like the trial starts tomorrow. We're talking months down the line. It might be another year before we get a resolution in this case, assuming there's not a plea deal. And there might very well be a plea deal. This guy is going to spend the rest of his life in prison. But I'm like morbidly curious what the Candace crowd is saying right now as they pretend the Jews did it. Mossad was actually behind this assassination attempt because he was turning on Israel. He wasn't turning on Israel, period, but let's just pretend. Like, these people are sick. So we'll keep an ear and eye on this as the judge continues. Again, he's going to be talking for the next 15 minutes or so, just going through the case. And then he'll tell us inevitably that, yes, in fact, we are going to move forward with a trial. And then they'll maybe set a date. I don't even know if they set a date today. 1-800-465-8770 for your text messages. 1-800-465-8770. When we come back, Rick Steves buys an old Edmonds theater that no one wanted to go to anymore, but he's like, theater is dying and we don't want that to happen. Not in my hometown. So I guess he's holding on to the money that he otherwise would have given.
15: Hi, I'm Connie Britton, and I want to share with you the experience of Donna in Washington. She writes, I got injured about 5 years ago. 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

0: back to the Jason Brand Show. Thank you so much for tuning in. I really do appreciate it. Do you remember the name William Tolliver? This is, an unfortunate update to a story that we covered back in 2020. There was a mass shooting in downtown Seattle, and he has now been released from prison after serving only a little over 3 years. We got word from the Washington Vine system, it's called. It's the internal database that tells us about the releasing of individuals from jail. And they released him with the notice that said sentence served. Now, he was sentenced back in 2023 to just 4 years in prison after he pled guilty earlier to amended charges of second-degree manslaughter, third-degree assault, and second-degree unlawful possession of a firearm. He had been initially charged with something far worse, first-degree murder, 6 counts of first-degree assault, and unlawful possession of a firearm. Now, this all stemmed from a shooting that took place on January 22nd, 2020. So this was right before all the COVID madness had truly hit. It happened at 3rd and Pine. When a 50-year-old woman ended up getting shot and killed, 7 others were injured, including a 9-year-old boy who just happened to be walking with his family after they went to the Pacific Science Center earlier that morning or earlier that afternoon. And this happened as a result, as many of these shootings have a tendency to be connected to, gang violence. It was a gang feud. And Tolliver had opened fire in a crowded downtown center, targeting a rival gang member, and ended up shooting and killing this woman and injuring so many others. Now, he was released in March of 2023 to electronic home monitoring, because that's what we do in Seattle. It doesn't matter how serious the crime. We'll just put on a little electronic home monitoring ankle bracelet and say, oh, go live with your family, who clearly did a really good job raising you up until this point. They say over at Como that under the terms of his release, he's not allowed to have any guns or be in contact with any witnesses or co-defendants in the case back then. He was taken back into custody a couple months later for allegedly threatening someone with a gun. Huh. That, now, shocking.
1: That came out of left field.
0: Did you see that coming? That's like, what did M. Night Shyamalan write this story? Oof. He sees dead people, his victims. Sad, sick. Now, the other accused shooter, Marquise Tolbert, was initially charged with murder and assault, but he was found not guilty. But he did plead guilty to an unlawful possession of a firearm charge, so at least we got him on something. Now, this is another sort of M. Night Shyamalan twist, if you're ready. Okay, ready? You okay?
1: I'm sitting down, thankfully.
0: It's lazy. Should be standing up in there. They both had really long criminal histories between the two, with 65 previous arrests and 4 felony convictions between them.
1: Those are the ones you least suspect.
0: Just who could have seen any of this coming? And people kind of were shocked that he was released. He served his time. I think it's under 4 years, so I'm guessing there was some good behavior bits that were supposed to pretend is, I guess, meaningful. Like, okay, the murderer, he was relatively well-behaved in jail, and so we're releasing him early. Okay. That's great. That's great. You look at stories like this, and it's hard to downplay the implications that really bad policies and really bad prosecutorial work has on community safety. I was doing an interview, a radio interview on WABC prior to coming on today. And the host, who used to be a judge, was talking about Seattle and explaining Seattle to me of like the place you live, it's lawless, and listing all these sort of buzzwords that conservatives use when discussing deeply blue cities like Seattle. And there was a part of me that was like, okay, we're not completely like lawless the way that you think. We used to be that, no doubt, and things have gotten better. And as he was going down all this, the long list of all these words to describe Seattle, part of me was about to say, okay, slow your roll a little bit. But then all these stories just started to pop in my head. And all these experiences started to pop in my head. And I decided not to correct it because I'm okay with people thinking that Seattle is as bad as they claim. Because the bad branding, I do think, even if politicians don't want to acknowledge that it has an impact on how they treat the city, it has to. I believe it has to have some impact. Even if it's far in the recesses of their empty, cavernous brains.
1: You got to have some shame, right?
0: Right.
1: Unless you're just a total psychopath.
0: I just have to assume that. And I know and I'm not talking for all lawmakers, because there are some who they don't care how bad it gets. When it was the worst of the worst, they were pretending there was no issue. They legitimately pretend, and I don't know if it's because their ideological blinders are on or they just don't care about the suffering that their policies are causing. There's some people who are too far gone, but not everyone's like that. And we've certainly heard from some lawmakers on the left who have changed their views. Lauren Davis is a state representative who on this show has said, you know what, I was wrong in some of my positions on criminal justice reform that I took. And I feel bad that I did, and I can't in good conscience continue that. David Hackney, another state representative who was all a part of the Black Lives Matter nonsense and the depolicing and everything, he has shifted to the point where he's introducing legislation that would change it so that, hey, maybe we don't have to wait five times for a juvenile to be caught with a gun and charged with a crime before we actually punish. Sometimes they take baby steps back to the center from the far left, or sometimes they take huge leaps, depending on it. I have to assume that some of the coverage is the reason for them to start course correcting, whether they want to acknowledge that or not. And so I'm okay with us continuing to push this line of the lawlessness of Seattle, even when I don't fully believe that it's a, quote unquote, lawless city. And then he started talking about how incompetent the mayor is. And then I definitely shut up. I was like, okay, yeah, you do you. You're not entirely wrong on that. But that's the reality of where we are right now. It's sad. But then again, we have this Clancy trial going on, which I'm not going to pretend that I followed all that closely, because true crime related stories just do not interest me. Not that they're not important, not that we shouldn't be paying attention, but I'm not interested in the courtroom drama, which is ironic because I like courtroom dramas, but I guess I don't like, I'm not, a 52-year-old woman with 14 cats who's watching Dateline every time she goes to bed. I'm not listening to the podcasts and stuff. I'm not Jackson's fiance who's listening to this, because she seems like the kind of person who does watch this kind of stuff, does she?
1: She does. She doesn't, but her friend / old roommate apparently used to be really into it, so she watched a lot with her.
0: She feels the judgment and she's pushing it on the former roommate. I don't understand that, but I do get interested in kind of the cultural responses to these kinds of stories. And you've got a woman whose team is citing postpartum depression to excuse killing her three kids, one of whom, the oldest, was 5 years old. That's a lot of postpartum depression. And I think the youngest child was 8 months, maybe 9 months. Like, okay, postpartum depression exists. It's real. It's not some fringe belief that some people have about how women respond to childbirth. It's an actual thing. However, it's not an excuse to murder your children. And that you have some people responding to this, and a jury, I guess, now on the, not on the same page. We don't know if it's one person who's like, no, we should give her a pass, or if it's evenly, we don't know. But the jury comes back today saying, we can't come to a unanimous decision. And the judge is like, hey, guys, it's been 4 days. Get your asses back into that juror room and talk it through a little bit more, because we got three dead kids. Okay? You're going to have to work just a little bit harder. I haven't even sequestered you. You had the weekend off. And you're telling me that you can't work a little bit hard? I interpreted his very polite comments to the jury to go back into the office and work it out. But my guess is tomorrow we're going to get a verdict, and it's going to be a hung jury. And we're going to have to figure out whether or not it's going to be retried. And I don't know the answer there, but I do know that it's pretty disgusting how some people have responded to this. It's one thing to want to have a nuanced conversation about postpartum depression and how women don't get the best health care or support, emotional or medical, after childbirth. Okay, you can have that conversation. I will pretend to be interested and say that it's an important one, even though I have no connection to it, so it's hard for me to get passionate about it. But I certainly believe it's an issue. Okay, can we do that while also condemning the murder? Or are we pretending that postpartum depression leads to a whole bunch of mothers killing their kids? Because thank God, despite the prevalence of postpartum depression, we generally don't see this kind of thing. And the women who are taking to TikTok, writing songs in support of this woman, the hell is wrong with you? It's the same thing that's wrong with them is the same thing that's wrong with all those losers who celebrated Luigi Mangione, who celebrated the murder of a UnitedHealthcare CEO. There's something mentally wrong with you. And some of the moms who have come out and have basically said, like, the subtext of their comments is that we all have these feelings post-birth of wanting to murder our kids. You just created a generation of screwed up kids if they hear you say that. God forbid one of your own kids watches some of your stupid, unhinged videos on TikTok, or God forbid they see you outside of the courtroom with signs. Free Clancy. Clancy's a hero. Whatever else crap they're putting out there. That's a sickness. And that indicates a broken culture. And I don't know if, you know, going back pre-social media or pre-cable news, when we had these kinds of stories where a mom, and I forget the mom's name, the one who's very famous about driving their kids into the lake and drowning them. We've had plenty of these stories over our history. I don't know if we had social media and 24/7 news coverage, if we would get the same kind of response from the community than we're seeing right now, or if it's just, it feels like we're getting a lot of it because we amplify it on social media and the crazy is what leads. The crazy is what hits your algorithm. I don't know. But dear God, these people are nuts.
1: These are probably a lot of the same people that like vilified someone like Daniel Penny, for example, who actually like was justified in doing what he did.
0: That Andrew Yates, by the way, is the name I was thinking of.
1: Oh,
0: like, man. It's an indication of something else that's deeply wrong. And I don't know if we can fix that, or I don't know how to fix it, certainly. But people who celebrate murder, people who sympathize with murderers, sometimes for the dumbest, well, that Luigi Mangione, he's a looker. Oh, he's really hot. Like, that's how some people are responding. And we know, obviously, there have been past, like, serial killers and whatnot who get these weird letters from women or from men outside who, like, are turned up. But that's, like, more, yes, it's a mental illness, but also a weird fetish mixed with their mental illness. This just makes it seem like we've got a ton. And if social media existed, back, Andrea Yates was 2001. If we had actual social media, not just like the budding Facebook, I don't remember anyone on college campuses talking about that. If X existed and TikTok and all these things, would we have seen a bunch of people supporting Andrea Yates? And would that have shifted some of the coverage? Because the coverage has shifted as a result of how people have responded to either Mangione or Clancy, right? In that, well, let's have a conversation about the nuance of insurance coverage and why people feel upset. Like, it's caused that kind of coverage. We didn't get that with Andrea Yates, as far as I can remember. I was 2001. I was 2 years old, so I don't remember. I was 2001. I was 19 years old. I don't, which is weird because I'm only aged 10 years since then. I don't recall any of that. I just recall the basic coverage of this is an awful person who killed her kids during some psychotic episode. That was my recollection. But thank God we didn't have TikTok back then. Oh, my gosh. Or maybe it's shame on us for not having it because we couldn't figure out what the cultural problem was, the rot that leads to this kind of thinking. And we've gone, you know, 20 plus years without addressing it. And only now are we starting to at least talk about it. We're not addressing it, by the way. We're just talking about it. I love to hear people talk about addressing the underlying sickness of people who support people like this. It's disgusting. Otherwise, a great culture filled with great people who contribute so much to society.
1: We're definitely the moral and religious people that John Adams was striving for.
0: Oh, dear God. What a nerd. What kind of a nerdy aside was that? I liked it, but that was nerdy. 1-800-465-8770 for your text messages. 1-800-465-8770. You are listening to the Jason Rantz Show. It's been a little bit of a downer hour so far, right? Like serious topics. Dead kids, kids not going to school, things like that. A mass shooter who was released from prison after only 3.5 years or so. Well, we're going to lighten it up with something that was actually disturbing and will lead to people getting fatter and dying earlier when we come back on the Jason Rantz Show.
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0: Welcome back to the Jason Rantz Show. Last night before I was going to bed, I was just looking up some videos on YouTube. I watched my Vegas Matt video like I do every night, and it was still a little bit earlier than when I normally go to bed at. So I just started to scroll a little bit, and there was a video that caught my attention that almost halfway through, I decided I was disgusted with myself for having watched what it is I just watched. I think this is part of a trend, but listen to the introduction of this YouTube video. We've been talking a lot about broken culture broken society. Listen to this.
3: I'm about to board this 3-day cruise, and I have just one goal. Eat 10,000 calories, but not just one day, every single day.
0: Now, I'll let him finish, but why is that your goal? How does that become a goal? 10,000 calories a day? 10,000. People don't realize how much food that actually is, which was part of the point. But his goal during his little vacation is 30,000. Now, his physique looked, I couldn't quite tell. He looked like he had a fat face, but he was relatively fit.
1: Yeah, he looked like he was fairly,
0: he looked like a fit
1: in decent shape. Yeah.
0: Yeah. So, you know, 10,000 calories to a guy maybe who's like super active is not going to hit him the same way it would hit anyone else who's already out of shape. But 10,000 calories a day? How many days in a week does it take you to hit 10,000 calories normally? Like my normal caloric intake, give or take a few hundred, is 2,000 to 2,400. I live somewhere in between there. And he's doing 10,000 a day.
3: That's 30,000 calories in 3 days. And each day will get harder as I have less and less options.
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8: This ship has 19 restaurants and 13 bars spread across 14 floors. And I'll probably have to eat at all of them to hit 10,000 calories each day. So let's jump right in with day one.
0: So I should have been disgusted and just turned it off at that point. This is a 30-minute video. And
1: it seems excessive, honestly.
0: It really did. Especially because I'm not seeing any ads because I have YouTube Premium, so I don't know how he's getting paid. But I'm watching.
9: Rule number one, no elevators. Only stairs the whole cruise.
8: That way I can burn calories so I'm actually able to eat this insane amount of food.
0: Okay, listen, I know he's the guy who's in shape, and I shouldn't have to be able to have to tell him this. There's not enough walking that you're going to do on that cruise that will create a deficit for 10,000 calories a day. And I know it's 19 flights of stairs if he's going all the way up to the top. You're still not burning that many calories.
1: Well, I don't know if he's trying to create a deficit. He's just trying to mitigate the damage.
0: How much mitigation do you think is possible from that? You're gaining an extra, what, or 200 burned calories from all the walking? And walking doesn't get that many calories. At least not casual walking.
10: Okay. I don't like that rule.
3: Our first spot is Lido Marketplace. This is the buffet on board. And I got a whole smorgasbord of food. We got eggs, ham steak, waffle, fries, sausage, French toast, breakfast quesadillas, a little cinnamon roll, raspberry Danish, vanilla Danish, overnight oats, chocolate milk, and passion orange fruit juice. I think it's Pog. Last bite. I'll say, I think this challenge is going to be really easy.
0: And then they cut to him puking like 2 days later, because obviously it's not going to be easy. What I look at videos like this, he's not using any strategy behind the food choices. Why would you eat eggs if you're trying to get to 10,000 calories?
1: Yeah, they're filling and not that caloric, actually.
0: It's high protein, relatively low calories, right? And the fat from the yolk is going to be satiating, so you're not going to be able to eat that much. Why would you do that? If your goal is calorie, even like the bread doesn't quite make sense. The sausage would make sense if your goal is just to get the calories up. And this guy is eating like a pig. I got to about 12-ish minutes into the video before I decided I can't do this anymore. I don't like what this says about culture. I don't like what it says about this guy whose name is Alex Asu, I guess his name is. I'm sure he's got like 500,000 subscribers, so he's a big deal in the world of podcast or YouTubing. But why are people doing this? What's the value of this?
1: Is a way to like de-shame yourself from just being fat.

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10: Reaches an impasse. I'm Roxanne Evans, Fox News. The judge in the Massachusetts trial declared a mistrial today after the jury failed again to reach a verdict in Lindsay Clancy's court case for strangling her three young children to death, something she admitted. Fox's Brian Yenis outside the courthouse in Plymouth.
11: After 40 hours of deliberations over 6.5 days,

0: His jury delivered a final note saying that with a heavy heart, they could not reach a unanimous decision as to whether Lindsay Clancy was criminally responsible for killing her three children. Clancy's attorney, Kevin Reddington, filed an emergency appeal to the state's Supreme Judicial Court to try to stop today's mistrial declaration. It was denied. Reddington claimed the judge should have investigated and replaced a lone male juror who Reddington says was identified in a jury note as someone who had doubt but refused to follow the law on reasonable doubt. Reddington said the jury was split 11-1 in favor of acquitting Clancy.
1: Prosecutors must decide whether to try Clancy again. Meantime, she will remain at a psychiatric hospital. A watchdog report alleges President Trump's former labor secretary drank on the job, misused funds, and oversaw a toxic work environment.
2: A report from the Labor Department's Office of Inspector General alleges former Labor Secretary Lori Chavez Dreamer engaged in an inappropriate relationship with a member of her security detail and repeatedly directed staff to perform personal tasks on government time. It also accuses her of inappropriately combining personal and official travel, of violating the department's alcohol policies, and failing to report gifts. The report cites more than 500 documents, images, and videos, and includes interviews with dozens of current and former department staffers. Kristen Goodwin, Fox News.
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9: Good afternoon and welcome to the Jason Rand Show. We are here on Seattle Red 770 AM, online at seattlered.com. We got a ton to get to, including how Marie Glusenkamp-Perez, a vulnerable Democrat from here in Washington, decided to help tank a Democratic strategy. And now she might pay a political price in more ways than one. We'll get into that and so much more. But first, the Seattle Public School District Superintendent, he won. He defeated the Seattle Teachers Union. And that's what's trending, brought to you by the Sunset Auto Family.
10: What's trending? Education.
9: Ben Schuldner, the superintendent of Seattle Public Schools, he told the teachers union that the district was broke. And he refused to pretend otherwise. He refused to lie about the financial situation or hide the impact that giving in to the teachers union would have on the district. He just would not back down. He told the Seattle Education Association, the teachers union specifically, you're going to kill this district. And late last night, with about 50,000 students due back into class earlier this morning, the union blinked. And now they're licking its wounds and they're going back to the drawing board to figure out how are we going to play this next time? Because we just got outplayed by the superintendent. And, you know, perhaps we're giving the superintendent a little bit too much credit here in the context of all he did was be honest. All he did was put out one letter and say, yeah, no, we're not okay with this. And it crumbled the strategy from the teachers union. Right. He didn't. We oftentimes, I make fun of this. People say, we got to think outside of the box. We got to be, sometimes you just got to be direct and honest. And that's what he was. And he won.
11: Keep it simple, stupid.
9: Exactly.
11: Tell me that every day.
9: Every single day. And yet we haven't figured out what simple means for you, unfortunately. But, you know, they're now doing the whole spinning game afterwards. My favorite is the comment from Davina Diaz to Fox 13. She's the lead collective bargain representative for the teachers union. I want you to hear what she's now saying after she wasn't able to get much out of the school district.
12: I think it was just coming back to the table and reminding ourselves that we're bargaining for our students, we're bargaining for our members, our educators, and we want to make sure that we start the beginning of school with a fresh start and on a good foot.
9: So she said a lot of words. Didn't really say anything. We just had to remember that we're doing this on behalf of our union. Oh, you needed a reminder of that? Oh. We got to remember we're doing this for the kids. You're asking for more money for yourself, for the kids, and you decided to hold them hostage up until the last possible moment for the kids. Please spare me that nonsense. Spare me. And I know that's what they have to say, but the reality is they did not strike today because for the first time in probably, certainly recent memory, I was going to say probably history too, for this union, the parents, I don't think, were on their side. You still got some of the parents being quoted in the Man on the Street audio on Fox 13 or Como, Cairo King, whatever it is. But I don't think people were on their side. And all it took was a superintendent willing to push back just a little bit. Just with a strongly worded letter. It's like the UN, except he actually got something done. That's about it. And people realize rather quickly what we're really talking about here. The teachers union, and you can argue all of these public sector unions, they do best when they're the only ones talking, when they have total control over the narrative, where they're not getting any public pushback because usually they're going up against administrations or politicians who require their acquiescence in order to stay in power, right? Shoulder's not that guy. He's not. And, you know, he's now pointing out, he spoke with our sister station, Cairo News Radio, saying, you know, the relationship between the district and the union hasn't always been the best. But, you know, we're moving forward. We're on the same page now.
13: There's a lot of past relationships between the district and the union where I'm not particularly sure that everybody treated everybody with respect. You've had strikes and you've had last minute changes and you've got budget issues and you've got, you know, school closure conversations. You can imagine the fraught relationship.
9: Sure. Okay. Now, we don't have all the details at all, right? It has not gone yet to a vote. It still has to be agreed to by the teachers themselves. They have to ratify this agreement. But there's no indication that we've been able to see that the Seattle Education Association pried much of anything loose from a district that is in the middle of, you know, trying to figure out what they're going to do with this $87 million deficit and a rainy day reserve that's been drawn down to $30 million. When he says they're kind of broke, even though I guess it confused Danny Westneat in the Seattle Times this morning, he's like, how could this be? What does this mean? We give you so much money. He was very confused. But the reality is, I don't think they got anything out of this delay. Or if they did, it was very, very, very little. And you know how we can tell that they didn't? They're not bragging about it. Did you see any messaging today coming from SEA saying, oh, we got them to bend to our will? That's what they would normally do. And with other superintendents, they've been able to. Because again, they do best when there's not another side pushing back and giving you the reality. Like every other instance in which a public union, public staff member union is out there, they usually don't get anyone on the other side saying, yeah, they're not being reasonable. They're asking for X, Y, and Z when we only have this to offer. That's the truth. And so school went on, presumably without a hitch earlier today. I haven't heard anyone beyond the person saying, or a parent or two saying, yeah, you know, it was kind of crummy situation to not quite know when we went to bed last night whether or not we were going to wake up and have to figure out what we're going to do with the kid kind of thing. Or I saw a couple people saying, yeah, I had already made plans with someone to watch my kid today, and I got to walk that back. I plan to take today off or work from home, things like that. And, you know, I imagine all the parents in that situation prefer to be dealing with it in that way rather than, I don't know what to do. The school's going to be closed down for the next week or two. But again, we don't know what's going to happen with the contract ultimately. I'm guessing, however, it gets figured out. They'll vote for, right? What are the chances that they're not going to vote for it? Because that would be part two to this story. But I don't think the teachers are that dumb. Well, the art teachers maybe, but I think most of the teachers are probably not dumb enough to do something like that. Because usually you have the union membership, the president and that team do all the dirty work, and then you can stay clean from all that. Like, hey, it's not on me. I'm reluctant to have this strike, but I'll do what the leadership tells us to.
11: Who doesn't love a good plot twist, though? You know, you never know.
9: It could be. I think we got the plot twist with Schuldner speaking up and saying something.
11: That's true. Yeah.
9: I think that was the actual plot twist. And seriously, did anyone see that one coming? No.
11: No.
9: No. Like, no one saw that coming. And that's why it was such a big deal. And that's why, I think it was so ultimately effective in this. Buying a used car, did you know that can be really, really stressful? The Sunset Auto family, they take the stress off your plate with a 48-hour used vehicle exchange policy. Pick out a vehicle, drive it for a couple days. If it's not the right fit, they're going to help you find one that is, without any gimmicks or loopholes, because you just get more at Sunset. And people do like that. Let's find out what else is trending.
10: What's trending? Let's get political.
9: Uh-oh. Marie Glusenkamp Perez is in trouble. And also, the Hakeem Jeffries, the speaker, is mad at her. I see what I did there, because you thought that was what it was. You couldn't just go with it. So Marie Glusenkamp Perez, she is the congresswoman from Washington's 3rd congressional district. This is south, sort of western Washington. She represents Washougal into Vancouver, Battleground, that general area of Clark County. She's going up against John Braun, who is the Senate minority leader for Washington State. Right now, he's poised to flip this seat red if people actually vote. We still got, you know, several weeks left. Who knows what's going to happen? But Marie Glusenkamp Perez, I think, is getting increasingly desperate to try to stave off this challenge. It's one thing going after Joe Kent, who was a nut job, versus going after John Braun, who's well-liked. He's raising a lot of money from people who actually live in the district, unlike Marie Glusenkamp Perez, who's raising money from people who don't live in the district. And he is a reasonable Republican who can very, you know, confidently say he's got a plan and knows how to work with people across the aisle. He can. So Marie Glusenkamp Perez has always been trying to play it both ways, that when her vote actually matters, she votes with the Democrats every single time. Every single time. When her vote doesn't really matter, meaning no matter how she votes, the Republicans are going to win on an issue, she will sometimes strategically vote with the Republicans, because that allows her to come back to the district and say, hey, I'm a moderate.
11: It's a show vote.
9: It is performance. It is a performance. And usually that has the blessing, always has the blessing of the leadership on the Democratic side, because they understand it's not just Marie Glusenkamp Perez, and Republicans do this too. When you come from a purple district and you're seen as vulnerable, you're allowed to take these kinds of votes. The difference is, however, leadership has to be aware of what your plans are and then just give you the final thumbs up. There was two votes. One vote was more controversial for Marie Glusenkamp Perez than the other, because she was one of two Democrats. She was joined by Jared Golden, who's not running for re-election. He's the main Democrat who, because he's leaving, this was great news for Republicans, because that's going to be a pickup for Republicans in Maine, because they decided to go with, on the Democratic side, one of the crazy socialists. That don't work in this particular district. There's a reason why Golden is there. So he voted, along with Marie Glusenkamp-Perez, of only two Democrats, to take a key procedural vote that allowed the bigger vote on the resolution condemning socialism, which in that case, once it got through, eight Democrats sided with the Republicans in condemning socialism, which means, by the way, other than Marie Glusenkamp-Perez, every other Washington Democrat voted to be like, oh, socialism, not that big of a deal. We kind of like it. We dig it. Which is funny coming from people like Rick Larson and Adam Smith, who want to tell you how down the middle they are. Not so much, is it? But she voted on this to basically end the floor debate so that the socialist bill or the resolution could pass. She didn't tell anyone. She didn't tell their whip. And she didn't tell the speaker, or the wannabe speaker, the minority leader, Hakeem Jeffries. And so Catherine Clark, who is the whip, she's the crazy Democrat from Massachusetts. She told reporters after this, we were blindsided. I didn't know this was happening. She said, quote, it's one of the rules of being on a team is that we vote against the rule. So I'm sure we'll have further discussions, which is a very passive aggressive way of saying, I'm going to talk to her. Oh, I'm going to talk to that Marie Glusenkamp-Perez. Hakeem Jeffries then just put out a statement saying that he wants to take action against Glusenkamp-Perez and Golden, quote unquote, sooner rather than later. Now, what that punishment can be, we don't know. This could also be for show. Although I'm not picking up show vibes on the anger here, because usually you don't come out and say we were blindsided. And both Clark and Jeffries use the term blindside. They would not admit to that. So I do think that they're pretty ticked off. And that could mean for Glusenkamp-Perez, Golden, it doesn't matter because, again, he's not running for re-election, booting her from one of her committee positions. Why would she do that then? Two reasons. And they're both effectively the same reason, but they're two reasons. The first reason is because she wanted to vote against the socialism bill, or she wanted to vote in favor of socialism's resolution, which says we are against socialism. And to do that, she would have to vote in favor of advancing this vote on the rule, because there were a few Republicans who didn't want to advance it, punishing the Republican Party for fully funding the government through December. So it was like the Thomas Massey group. So the Republicans needed those two votes. Mike Johnson, the day before yesterday, had indicated that he had two Democrats who were saying they wanted to move forward with this vote. It turns out he was talking about Golden and Marie Glusenkamp-Perez. So she couldn't get to that vote condemning socialism. Why does she want to do that? Because she wants to be on record that she's not a crazy socialist. She knows she's not going to win the progressive vote anymore in her district. This is the tell. This is 100% the tell. She was challenged from the far left in this re-election, in the primary. She was able to win, but not by a ton. And John Braun actually won the full vote. But Marie Glusenkamp-Perez is, I forget his name. Do you remember his name?
11: Like Brett Heinrich,
9: the hardcore progressive, said, yeah, I'm not supporting her in the general. Now, he didn't go out and say, everyone else, you should go vote for John Braun. He's just saying, yeah, I'm not going to vote for her, because the progressives in that district are very upset. They're not going to vote for her. She knows that she's not going to be able to win that. But she's trying to get that same voter who either, you know, otherwise would have voted for the Republican if it was Jamie Herrera Butler instead of Joe Kent and then went for her, or the person who's maybe going to sit this one out. She needs to bring those people over. And a key way to do that is to say, I'm not a socialist. Look at how I just voted. I'm not a socialist. I just supported this bill or this resolution condemning socialism. It is a smart political strategy if people don't realize what it is she's doing. And the funny part about this is all of the controversy around it, let's say she gets punished, it brings a bigger spotlight to what she did, which actually helps her in her district. So I do think ultimately it's a smart strategy. Hakeem Jeffries not punishing her or not being public about it, that hurts her, because no one is going to be talking about this vote in 17 seconds. Like right when we're done with this segment, no one will be talking about this again, at least in Washougal and Vancouver and Battleground
14: and Kelso.
15: Even like, we won't remember what we were talking about.
14: I can't. What did we even? We're talking about the Mariners game yesterday. What the? So it was. It's a smart strategy. We have it written up. I hope people don't fall for it because it is still a strategy that's not really about who she is. But you can read more about it over at SeattleRed.com. Let's find out what else is trending.
10: What's trending? Stuck in traffic.
14: We are ranked in the Seattle area third for shrinking commutes, which is for some people, especially, you know, if you've been here a very long time, you realize, well, that doesn't make any sense. People here have short. What are you, nuts? You remember pre-COVID how awful all the traffic was all the time? But it's gotten much better. Why is that? Two big reasons.
15: Remote work.
14: And?
15: Less transit use.
14: Bam. More remote work. People don't want to go back into the office. Some of it, especially in Seattle specific, people don't want to go into the office, ironically, because of the traffic and because it's dangerous. And then fewer people are taking mass transit. The numbers for taking King County Metro bus, for example, or light rail, all the in the toilet. Light rail got a little bit of a boost that people are pretending is just indicative of its strength. It got a boost because of the World Cup. That's why the numbers look the way they are. But when you take that completely out of it, even the numbers of people coming from the greater east side over I-90 and the floating bridge, like that's been a pretty big bust, it seems like. We haven't gotten all the numbers, but just anecdotally, or even those of you who drive and look to the left or to the right, you're like, there's no one on that.
15: Whenever I'm coming to and from Issaquah, it doesn't seem, I mean, like there's people on it.
14: Yeah,
15: but it's
14: a
15: not
14: few, but it's not like jam-packed.
15: Yeah, it's not that full.
14: We were told that this is, thousands of people a day, tens of thousands will be taking this. That's just not happening. So that's good news for those of us who do still either drive or are on Metro or whatever, getting into the office every single day or leaving the office. But it tells you a big weakness of our local economy. I mean, the people who are most likely not to drive or do anything outside of because they don't commute very far, are Amazon employees, correct? Like tech employees who, generally speaking, will live near their campus. Well, what's been going on at Amazon? They keep firing people. They're laying people off left and right. And our tech industry in general is doing that. So they're not a part of this. The economy is struggling in Seattle in particular. Meanwhile, inflation rates are higher than the national average in the Seattle metro area. All you have to do is look at the housing market and what homes are going on the market. These are really high-end homes, high-valued homes, because a lot of these people are leaving because of the millionaire's tax. Others are leaving because they lost their jobs in tech. And the sad part is the prices are not coming down quick enough for housing, is particularly around condos because of this. Like, you can get a really nice single family home right now, or a townhome right now, because the prices have come down a little bit, but condos are awful. I don't understand it. Part of it is because the HOA fee is just still crazy out of control. But was there anything else in this report that kind of caught your attention? I know you've written something for SeattleRed.com. I didn't even have to ask Jackson this time if he could write in his spare time, even though he had like 3 hours of not doing anything. He was just twiddling his thumbs at his desk, and I gave him a look, and I think that was his cue to be like, oh, I should write. What? He's laughing because it's true.
15: Well, I do think I noted in the piece that I wrote, it's kind of funny that there's all the Sound Transit's gone to like all these painstaking efforts to like expand all these projects like light rail and whatnot, and then like fewer people are using it.
14: It really is funny. It's like we promise, finally we got you Linwood and Federal Way, and you know, we got you Bellevue and Redmond, and then like fewer people are taking all of this stuff. It makes sense in the context, I will say, in fairness to these plans. You plan years in advance where you're going to put these locations, and your planning is informed by whatever's happening at that moment. And when they formulated the plan to expand light rail, they did not envision a pandemic. They did not envision remote working sticking around as long as it has. So I don't necessarily blame them for that, but it's just kind of sad because they're always over budget. They're always asking for more, and they'll be asking us all for more money. And I don't know if the appetite is there anymore. If fewer people taking light rail or King County Metro or Pierce County Transit, whatever it is, and they come out and they say, we want more money. You know, years and years and years ago, we're like, okay, people, at least there's a demand. I can justify it. How do you justify it now?
15: Yeah, they said
14: it's hard. A
15: quarter of commuters use transit, and then pre-pandemic, and now it's 15%.
14: Yeah, it's just, it's not good. It's going in the wrong direction, which, again, ironically, people say, we want you to get onto transit because that will cut down on traffic, right? That's not why traffic's going down. It's just a big, big ball of confusion, which is the name of my next book. It's my biography. 1-800-465-AUTOBIOGRAPHY. 1-800-465-8770 for your text. 1-800-465-8770. 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There might be another Nick Brown scandal brewing, this time involving Kalshi. We'll explain when we come back right here on Seattle Red 770 AM. Online at seattlered.com.
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14: Welcome back to the Jason Rand Show. Thank you so much for tuning in. I was just saying in my Harold Carr spot, all of a sudden just started raining. Where'd that come from? I don't like it. I don't like it at all. Mostly because I'm going to get stuck in it now. And, you know, we know, of course, the rain and the weather change is coming, right? We're obviously wrapping up on summer. We're going in to Labor Day. And Jackson and I, during the break, were talking about this. Like, generally, summer starts after July 4th. And what we call fall, winter, that sort of because fall and winter are kind of the same thing for the most part here.
15: Especially around, yeah.
14: Yeah, it usually starts after Labor Day. And as I recall, like, I don't know, a week after Labor Day, we usually get a little bit of lingering summer. You were saying it's usually still around 80. I don't know if I would go that far. It's certainly warmer than it is colder during this time of year still. And that just all of a sudden went away.
15: Yeah, I know. It feels like we've like fast forwarded a month into like what the weather should be.
14: And yet at the same time, maybe we shouldn't complain because our summer, I thought, was very, very, very mild. This was a very mild summer. We did not get a single day in which I can remember thinking, I'm going to die today because it's so hot. Oh, my God. Oh, these. But we didn't even get many of those stories about how no one has air conditioning. One, because most people now are starting to have air conditioning. But did we even get in the general Seattle area? I'm not talking about Yakima or Pasco or something. Did we even get like a 95?
15: I was thinking about that the other day. I mean,
14: I think maybe we got over 91.
15: Yeah.
14: Or twice or something. But for the
15: most
14: part,
15: there wasn't like any like prolonged massive heat wave.
14: For sure. So if we got anything, it was for, I think like there was one Saturday where it was kind of warm at like 92. And I just remember staying indoors with the AC on. But that was it. I'm appreciative of that. I like mild summers. I don't like the heat. I don't like it when it's too hot. I like it. I prefer it when it's really cold, not wet. I just don't like it when it's really, really hot because there's only so much you can do.
15: How did you survive growing up in Southern California?
14: Barely. Why do you think I live here now? Why do you think I've lived here almost my entire adult life? I moved here for the weather. And every time I talk to someone else about the weather, I was in D.C. and New York last week for CNN, and I still get asked, like, where are you based? Because everyone there seems to think I'm either based in New York or D.C. When I'm in D.C., they think I'm based in New York. When I'm in New York, they say, oh, you're D.C. based? No, I'm from Seattle. They're just not used to us.
15: And the other Washington.
14: The only thing the only reference point they have for that from a weather perspective is, oh, it rains there all the time. And they say it with such confidence, too. And you realize they've never actually been to Seattle or the Pacific Northwest. And sure, it's wet here, kind of. It doesn't rain that often. It's misty. But they think it's like torrential downpour 24/7.
15: I think it's more just the gray that kind of gives the perception.
14: Yeah, 100%. But they just assume that it's just nonstop rain when the reality is it's gloomy, it's overcast, it's dark, but it's misty is how I usually say. It's because moist is a disgusting word. Don't ever say that again. It's misty. That's about it. And everyone, it is a notable rainy day when I look outside. I'm like, gosh, it is pouring out there. How often do we ever say every once in a while? It doesn't really get that way. And, you know, we are starting to get the wind, like that eerie fall wind that usually happens a little bit closer to Halloween and Thanksgiving. I love that weather. It's my favorite. My favorite weather is fall. I love fall, but the fall, what's my favorite kind of weather?
15: Where you can wear wear sunglasses, but you wear like a jacket.
14: Or a sweater.
15: Yeah.
14: Right? And that is we get my favorite weather for maybe 3 weeks out of the year. But it's three glorious weeks. Mm-hmm. And it's always consecutive too. Mm-hmm. I love it. We're a little bit away from that.
15: It's like mid-ish October to maybe early November, then it's over.
14: Kinda. And it feels more late September into Halloween, and then we're done.
15: Pretty much.
14: And then we're done. Then it's just crappy for the next 9 months, and just miserable. And then, whatever. People like complaining about the weather. We've talked about this before. People like talking about the weather because it's apolitical, and it's not especially controversial. Like, whatever your take is, it's not. It might be polarizing, but for different reasons.
15: Like, don't talk to Dave. That guy's a bomb thrower when it comes to the weather.
14: God, he's always going on and on about the heat. Oh, that guy is controversy all the time. Every time he's just pulling all these conspiracies about the winter and the Jews.
15: He'll go on.
14: He just goes nuts. He's talking about cloud seeding, whatever the hell that is. Is that even real? I heard there was
15: space lasers.
14: What are we doing here? It's true, though, right? Everyone kind of has a position on weather. And I would argue it's one of the most boring conversations you could ever have. And yet we all do it. Always. And it's the default. It is a default. But gee, look about that weather. Because we all experience it.
15: Yeah, we all live through it.
14: We all experience it. And someone always has something to say in response. I hate small talk. I do enjoy weather talk, which is why I just did 5 minutes and 45 seconds on it.
15: It's a great time sucker. Yeah,
14: it can be. It can be. And I do. Part of me enjoys the media talking about weather. I love weather stories because it follows the same script. And I'm guessing it's true no matter where it is you are in the world, or at least in this country, where the local news will cover weather exactly the same way, right? It is a news story because everyone's experiencing it. If it's really, really hot, same story. What are they? They go around, they'll talk to people, and they'll say, what are you doing to stay cool in this hot weather? And you'll get the same responses. You'll be like, oh, you know, I stay in the shade, which is my, I was like, go inside. Well, you don't need to go in the shade. You got air conditioning. Or I go to a movie, or, you know, I take my kids to the park and they hang out near the water. They always do that.
15: And then there's always like some PSA, like the authorities advise you to use sunscreen and stay hydrated.
14: Oh, it's not authorities anymore. Sure, they do it. But then it's, you know, it's King Five talking about, well, you know, this is really a weather environmental justice issue because in communities of color, they have a lot more asphalt and not a lot of green. And that makes this, the weather is racist. And then they'll do, make sure you check on your neighbors, your elderly neighbors, especially make sure that they're cracking a window or have their AC on, to which, like, first of all, I'm not checking on any neighbor, period. I'm definitely not checking on the elderly neighbor. The elderly neighbor who might be dead baking in there. Think I want to open that door? You want me to have that discovery?
15: They probably like it. They're always cold anyway, old people.
14: It's true. But then it's the same. Don't leave any animals in your car when it's hot out. Period. Don't do it. And then you get some version of this going down to the Ace Hardware in Sumner, talking to the assistant manager, never the actual manager, about how they're having a run on fans these things. Yeah, clearly, we're moving so much product. And then they do that version, but for cold weather. They'll send out the reporter they like the least or hate the most. They'll send them the farthest away. Go to Aberdeen. Like, why am I going to Aberdeen? We're not even seen in Aberdeen. That's a completely different market. Why are you sending me to Longview? They're watching Portland news. Why do I have to go all the way down? Shut up and go. We need you to do a live hit at 5:58 p.m. But then I'm driving back in traffic. Just do what you're told. Sam or Steve or Mona, whatever. It's always the same thing. And then what do you do when it gets really cold? What do you mean? What do you do when you put on a jacket, dummy? What do you want? But they're trying to get as creative with their angles or come up with more angles. It's easier to come up with news angles during the summer than it is during the winter, unless something happens like flooding or something. Then that becomes the story, and then you can do all these things. But just cold weather versus hot versus cold, cold versus hot weather. Hot weather has easier things to talk about in frivolous newscasts. Plus, we didn't even cover blaming global warming, although now you can just say climate change and it covers both.
15: Mm-hmm.
14: Man, you know, Jason Rance the other day, he was talking about how usually it's still a little bit warm until after Labor Day. And this is like 3 days until Labor Day. Climate change. Climate change is responsible because the climate just changed. Unexpectedly. I mean, it's not unexpected. I don't even know if I'm right that it happens after Labor Day. We just told ourselves that. I do generally know that it doesn't get hot until after 4th of July. And I only know that because every single year we get the 3 day or 4 day week. And I'm like, too bad the good weather didn't start. It always starts the day after when you get back into the office. It's the worst. It's cruel. Mother Nature, horrible person. She's the worst. She's the worst.
15: She's a nice lady.
14: No, she's not. You know, we say this. She's not. Father time.
15: Well, she's got postpartum depression.
14: Ugh. Don't make a joke like that. Why would you do? Folks, he did that. He did that. I did not do that.
15: I'm just saying.
14: Do not try to defend yourself. Because you're just going to get yourself in more trouble. I just want the world to know it was not me who made that. I've got plenty of jokes, believe me. I usually share them off air and Jackson loses it. But then he eventually comes to the same conclusion that I come to, which is you can't say that on air. You can't do that. And only people who truly understand my sense of humor get that. I was talking to Christine, the producer for Guy Benson, the other day, and I made the worst joke. I felt like I was going to hell for the joke I just made. She loses it because it was funny. We could never. And now I'm getting text messages from Guy Benson, who's on paternity leave until Tuesday still. Mm-hmm. And he's like, I heard about this joke. And he sends me screenshots of him talking with Christine about the joke I made. That's how good that joke was. I can't remember if I told you that joke.
15: No, you didn't. No.
14: Oh, I'll tell it to you during.
15: Well, if Cookie liked it, I'm sure I will.
14: Don't call her Cookie.
15: I feel like Christine. I feel like she's only ever called Cookie.
14: I know. That's why I don't like calling her that. We don't do nicknames. I don't even know where that came from, Cookie. Is Cookie like a common thing for a name of Christine?
15: I know her name's Christine, but I sometimes forget that it's Christine because like they always say Cookie.
14: Yeah, which is why I don't like using people's nickname because I feel like I'm going to forget their actual name. And I don't even understand that nickname. Do you?
15: No.
14: Right?
15: I don't know the origins.
14: Nickname for you? Not what we call you behind your back, but what would be a good nickname for you? Nerd. Is that really a nickname or is that just an insult?
15: That's more a pejorative, I think.
14: Did you ever have a nickname growing up?
15: Like my parents called me different nicknames, I guess.
14: Like what?
15: What's like my to this day, my dad still calls me Jack Chuck because my name's Jackson and my middle name is Charles. So it's like a shorthand of both of them and he combined them.
14: Jack Chuck.
15: Yeah.
14: Why not just say Jackson? It's the same syllable and it's your actual name.
15: I don't know. You're going to have to ask him. I don't know.
14: I'm not talking to your father. Stop this. What are you doing?
15: You asked.
14: Well, yeah, but you don't have to invite me to have a conversation with your father. This is weird. You know that's weird, right?
15: I wasn't inviting you.
14: It sounded like an invite.
15: I'm saying if you want the answer, I mean, you're going to have to go to him, I guess.
14: Was there any part of this conversation in which you thought I was legitimately curious what the answer was?
15: No, not really.
14: You know me well enough, Jack Chuck. What's going on over there? Jack Chuck. Is that even a nickname, though? I feel like a nickname can't be just a version of your own nickname or of your own name. A nickname has to be like sport, things like that,
15: mm-hmm.
14: or nerd. I like nerd. That's what we're just going to call you now, nerd.
15: Okay.
14: It's better than what the people call you behind your back, let me just tell you, which I ironically can't use on air. You know what they call you?
15: Well, you're not going to say it because you just
14: said it. I'll say it in your ear.
15: Oh, my word.
14: You're so bad at acting. Oh, my word. You're such a nerd. 1-800. Live radio, folks. You know, you're not getting this in nationally syndicated programming. Just throwing that out there. You're probably not getting this in conservative talk. I saw someone say something nasty on Facebook. The reason why I don't listen to Jason is because while I like him on TV and I like his writing, he just sounds so juvenile with his producers all the time. That's literally what it said.
15: Really? Wow.
14: 1-800-465-8770 for your text. When we come back, we will, in fact, get to the scandal brewing in Nick Brown's office.
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9: Welcome back to the Jason Rand Show. Thank you so much for tuning in. The prediction market company Kalshi is accusing the state of Washington of running them out of the state, yet they're letting its competitors stay operational. The company sent the complaint to the Washington State Gambling Commission days before a scheduled hearing in the state's case against it. Kalshi, they say, has been the sole target of Nick Brown's gambling enforcement push since March, when his office sued the platform. A King County judge found that they likely violated the state's Gambling Act and Consumer Protection Act. We've reported it over at SeattleRed.com that Kalshi was ordered to build a geofence blocking Washington users from wagering on sports, elections, politics, culture, and tech. Although bets on commodities, climate, economics, and finance were left alone for some reason, doesn't really make any sense to me. But the company is basically saying, look, Washington State is applying the standard that they are claiming is part of the law just to us, and they're not going after our rival in the poly market. And in this letter they write, this is particularly surprising as it relates to the Attorney General's non-enforcement against Polymarket, which, along with another, operates an unregistered offshore platform that accounts for the majority of its business and offers many categories of event contracts that are prohibited. And so the lawyer for Kalshi is arguing that this disparate treatment, you can't defend. There's no defensible explanation, legally speaking, and that a regulator worried about consumer harm wouldn't actually stop one operator from continuing while saying everyone else, oh, you're fine. Meaning you say that this is a big issue that you need to get involved in. Why are you telling it to us? But that same level of urgency, that same crisis level doesn't apply to Polymarket. Now, they write, put simply, a regulator with a legitimate concern regarding consumers would not block the door for one allegedly non-compliant operator, but prop it open for all others. Now, for his part, Nick Brown's office put out a statement. Spokesman Review had it from a spokesperson saying, under the law, the attorney general does not have to simultaneously prosecute all entities potentially engaged in the same activity to obtain a judgment against one of them. Kalshi is the largest entity of its kind. That last sentence spoke to me. And some people might just pass this over and say, well, that's because they want to make a big deal about this, right? They want to send a message to the big operators. Don't come here. Kalshi got a little bit of details wrong here. Kalshi's not the only people going, getting targeted by Nick Brown. There's some smaller companies that are getting targeted too, maybe not in the prediction market, I suppose, but quote unquote gambling. Why not go after Polymarket? Is it because they're based overseas?
14: which might make it a little bit more difficult for the state to collect. Because to me, all of this kind of seems like a shakedown. All of this seems like going after Meta, this big company trying to get more money and ultimately settling with them or having a fine be wagered against them. Where does that money go? I mean, it comes into the Washington coffers, right? We know that. It's obvious. I'm not saying Nick Brown personally profits from this, but it's coming into our general fund. Are we in the middle of a little bit of a budgetary crisis in Washington?
15: Just
14: state?
15: A little bit.
14: A little tiny bit, like to the tune of billions of dollars?
15: Mm-hmm. Like $15 billion. Oh.
14: What happens to that problem when you start bringing in, one at a time, tens of millions, maybe even hundreds of millions of dollars? Well, that budget gap starts to shrink a little bit, huh? That's what I think this is about. I legitimately think that they're targeting Kalshi and others, not because of any harm. If there was harm, to Kalshi's point, they would go after every single one, including Polymarket. But they're not. They're going after the ones that have the most money or have more money that they think they can take from them easily. That's all I think
15: this is
14: about.
15: They're big game hunting.
14: Exactly. Exactly, nerd.
15: How's that nerdy?
14: I don't know. That's exactly what it is they're doing. And it seems pretty obvious. I was talking to someone just last night after I had read this letter from Kalshi, and we were talking about this as a general set. I was like, yeah, that really makes sense to me. I think that is what, in fact, they're doing. And, you know, it is unethical. Can I prove this is what they're doing? I can't imagine, although he is a former Survivor contestant, and he didn't even win, so he's not that bright. Do you think he would put that in writing, like, let's go for the big game here? They got money and we need money. Let's do it. Because there's no one who's actually harmed by this. That's the thing. So Kalshi or some, you know, low level gaming app or whatever, Meta, whatever you want to talk about. Who's the actual victim? Like in the Kalshi case, who's the victim?
15: Kalshi.
14: Yeah, Kalshi is. If you're not going to apply the law equally across the board. Now, there's another aspect to this that I do think is noteworthy, especially when we're talking about going after Kalshi for sports betting. What special interest group in Washington State in particular would be a little bit upset about any competition outside of very specific reservations? Native tribes.
15: Tribes,
14: right?
15: Oh, yeah. Okay. That's what
14: right?
15: You're saying. Yeah.
14: It's the tribes. They have a specific stake in all of this. And who do they donate their money to? Probably across the board, but a little bit more to Democrats, I think.
15: Yep.
14: And the Democrats are in charge, and this is protecting the tribal interests. And by I don't even blame the tribes for that. Like, I get what they're doing. If I were, part of that, I would want that same level of protection, too. You go after your competition. You either buy the competition or you destroy the competition. And they want all of the gaming money themselves. So for a Democrat, to them, this seems like a win-win. We please the tribes, the tribal requests or demands, while at the same time collecting all of this money to go into our general fund to help us with our budgetary woes. It's win-win from Nick Brown's perspective. And he's just buying time, right? He's just waiting for the time where Bob Ferguson says he's not going to run again, which is not going to happen in the immediate future. He'll run for re-election. Or he makes that mistake of doing what Jay Inslee did and decided, I think I could be president, which is never going to happen. The best that can happen for Bob Ferguson is he gets looked at as a vice presidential pick, but he doesn't have a personality and he doesn't deliver anything.
15: He'd be a horrible VP.
14: He would be awful.
15: He adds nothing.
14: But that's my point. He puts Washington in play. Oh, he's going to deliver Washington for the Democrats. Okay.
15: He could maybe have a role in like a Democrat administration or something, but
14: he would be like commerce or something. He'd have to be something kind of boring. He requires no personality whatsoever, no creativity whatsoever. 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
20: A mistrial. I'm Deborah Valentine, Fox News. A mistrial declared over a deadlocked jury in Lindsey Clancy's Massachusetts triple murder trial. Fox's Kristen Goodwin has details.
21: Plymouth County District Attorney Timothy Cruz says Lindsey Clancy's case isn't about health care.
22: Children were murdered, and it's our job to seek justice.
21: Noting he'll decide whether to retry the case, defense attorney Kevin Reddington.
23: I don't know if we will ever be able to get jurors that aren't aware of this case anywhere.
21: A judge declaring a mistrial Friday after jurors were unable to reach a verdict. Prosecutors argued Clancy intended

0: unfortunately killed her three young children in 2023. The 36-year-old admits to strangling them, but pleaded not guilty to murder charges with the defense, maintaining she shouldn't be held criminally liable because she had postpartum psychosis. Kristen Goodwin, Fox News.
1: Some of the Pentagon's top brass reportedly are facing lie detector tests to find who is leaking classified information. Fox's Roxanne Evans reports.
2: The Pentagon is turning up the pressure in its hunt for leakers. The New York Times reports about 50 senior military officials were put through polygraph tests last month as investigators tried to find out who leaked details about dwindling U.S. weapons supplies during the Iran war. So far, no one has reportedly failed. President Trump has called the leaks treasonous and says those responsible could face prison time. Roxanne Evans, Fox News.
1: Missouri's appealing to the U.S. Supreme Court after the state's highest court blocked a Trump-backed new congressional map and ordered a statewide vote in November on it. The new congressional boundaries drawn to help Republicans win an additional seat and hold on to their slim House majority. 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
16: 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We've got a ton to get to this hour, including things about to get really awkward in the office of the King County Assessor, whose own staff is all like, you should definitely resign because you're not a good dude. We'll get into that and so much more, but first, some more really bad economic news out of the region. That's what's trending, brought to you by the Sunset Auto family.
17: What's trending? The economy.
16: Uber just announced that it is eliminating 93 jobs in Washington State, most of them attached to the engineering center in downtown Seattle that they opened about a decade or so ago with the intention of kind of mining the region's tech talent. And the roles that are being exited are exactly the high wage engineering positions that the Democrats in Olympia keep budgeting around as if they were somehow permanent fixtures, as if they were never going to go away. They keep creating these spending plans based on taxing people like the folks who are losing their jobs. We got this WARN notification. It's the Worker Adjustment and Retraining Notification. It was filed with the State Employment Security Department. It said 93 workers, which will start on November 2nd to be separated. And, you know, good news is they'll be collecting full pay and benefits through the 60-day notice window. According to GeekWire, they were the ones who first reported this. But the cuts are hitting regional remote workers, including software engineers, product managers, data scientists, the Seattle-based director of engineering. And this is part of a national restructuring for Uber, which will end 3,300 corporate jobs, so about 10% of the global workforce, and the deepest cuts that have hit Uber since 2020. The CEO told employees the point is to strip out middle management bureaucracy, flatten reporting lines, and shrink the company's small internal teams by nearly half. The savings from the cuts will end up freeing up capital for the core operations, which include something that will lead to future unemployment, which is, say, autonomous vehicle partnerships.
9: Autonomous vehicle partnerships.
16: Precisely. Self-driving cars are coming. And what does that mean for the people who are currently driving Uber? You will no longer be currently driving Uber. Now, we're a little bit away from that, but it's not that far into the future. We're seeing already the, you know, automated robo-taxis being implemented. Yeah. Waymo and all, Zoom, I think, is another one, or Zooks or whatever. They're happening right now. They're being tested or about to be tested here in the Puget Sound, but they're fully operational right now in San Francisco, in Austin, in Las Vegas, out and about. That's going to cut into these jobs, which means you're going to have union interests start to push back and say, we can't allow this to happen. So they're going to try to get in the way, and they'll be able to stall or delay the inevitable, but it's still inevitable. That's what's going to happen. We're going to get these self-driving vehicles, and it's going to revolutionize everything. 93 jobs are obviously not going to have all that much movement on our unemployment rate in Washington state. There's no doubt about that. But it's hard to ignore the surge of layoffs that we have seen in this region. And while it's not just tech jobs, a lot of it is. Amazon just this week filed 121 additional cuts that will impact Seattle, Bellevue, and Sumner. That was after they eliminated 2,300 jobs earlier in the year. Microsoft cut 600 jobs. Oracle, 491. Expeditors, 230. Snap, 95. Google, 52. T-Mobile, 77. And at the same time, we just got another notice today of 117 Seattle employees being released from Qualtrics. 117. They're scheduled to leave the company on October 18th. The company said this action is not a result of and will not result in the relocation or contracting out of Qualtrics operations or any affected employees' positions. Now, this is, they call it an American experience management company. I don't know what that means, but that's what they do. They said it's part of their restructuring plan. This is after they acquired Press Ganey Forsta in May for $6.75 billion, saying bringing the two companies together meant making hard decisions about what the organization needed to operate and function as a single uniform team. And again, we're talking about high paying jobs that are going away. Engineers, product managers, senior analysts, leadership roles have been cut. And they're co-headquartered in Seattle and Provo, Utah. We've had their offices here since 2002. All in, this is following a 14% layoff of their company just a few years ago, 3 years ago. All of this matters. All of it matters. We have a jobless rate that is about a point higher than the national average in Washington state. We're at 5.2. That's about a point higher than the national average of 4.2 or 4.1 and change. And yet, the spending plans in Washington assume all of these payrolls continue to generate revenue forever, forever, forever, and then some. There's no contingency plans in any of this. I mean, the Democrats are already planning on how they're going to spend the money it brings in from their unconstitutional income tax, assuming people don't vote it down. Now, obviously, we hope you vote yes on all the initiatives. including a repeal of the income tax. Remember, vote yes to repeal the income tax. Do not fall for their misleading titles and how they're framing it all. You vote yes to get rid of the income tax. They are hoping you get confused by it.
10: Yes, I do want to repeal it.
16: Exactly how I think of it. Yes, I want to. Do you want to repeal it? Yes, I do. That's how we talk about it. But again, it's hard to ignore all of these really bad economic bits of news. And, you know, again, you can separate out the fact that it's Uber and what they're going through. Pushing all of that aside, we are losing high-paying jobs, and with that comes the implications of the greater downstream economic impacts. These are people who might not be spending the exact same amount of money on coffee in the morning, which harms the local coffee shop, or going out for lunch or dinner, which harms the local restaurants, spending fewer dollars at the farmers markets that they go to on weekends, which harms the farmers. All of this matters. And where do you think Washington Democrats are going to make up the lost revenue from? Where do you think that's going to come from? You, those of you who are still working. They have to make up for it somewhere. You think any Democrats are going to be like, hey, I guess we better stop spending so much. Seems like we're making some really bad decisions here. No, of course not. When have they ever done that? When have they ever said, yeah, we should spend less? Outside of policing and prisons. And mental health care for kids. And support for small business. 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
17: What's trending in King County?
16: This sounds really awkward in John Wilson's office. John Wilson is the King County assessor. Is he still the King County assessor? Or is he left yet? Because it certainly seems like he... Well, actually, I take that back. It seems like he's going to stay for the long haul if he stayed this long. But staff within his office said they've lost confidence in him, and they're asking John Wilson to resign. This follows an ombuds report that came out yesterday finding 4 ethics code violations by him. And in this staff letter, they say, due to our lost confidence in your leadership, the impact on employees, the continued degradation of the department's credibility, and the best interests of the department, we are collectively calling for your immediate resignation. Can we find out if they still have jobs? Because if you're John Wilson, aren't you like, how dare you? You're out. And I can't say I would blame him, even if they're right, just from his perspective. It was signed by all sorts of people, including the chief deputy assessor, the accounting division director, the administrative services division director, the chief appraiser. I don't like him. Chris Vance, communications director. That Chris Vance? Definitely fire him if that's the same Chris. Is that Chris Vance? Chris Vance? Is that what he's been doing? His bad breath?
10: Yeah. Oh, I didn't know that part.
16: He has awful breath. If it's that Vance, the former Republican turned Democrat or whatever it is he's calling himself. I don't think it can't be the same one, could it? Oh, how far he's fallen.
10: Yeah.
16: During the investigation, the Ombuds Office King 5 reports found Wilson violated the King County Information Technology Acceptable Use Policy. That sounds like a boring thing that all of us violate. Is that just he's on Facebook? No. They say the investigators identified sexually explicit language on county-owned technology. Well, what does that mean? Some of the things I have you look up probably would get you in trouble.
10: That's why I do it on my phone.
16: I do warn you not to use our computers. They got a complaint in June alleging he was using county resources to, quote, contact, stalk, and harass a former domestic partner. And we've talked about that stuff in the past. But they also said he used county email address to engage in conduct prohibited by court orders. I mean, who amongst us? using county email addresses and an official King County government website linked to his photo and professional information to initiate and negotiate terms for a personal residential lease. Okay, that's not that big. Are we pretending that's a big deal? Use power or authority as assessor by using his county email address, government website, and positions as assessor in a manner intended to induce a property manager or owner into a residential lease agreement for himself and his then partner. I mean, have I ever sent an email from my Jason Rance account to the landlord warning them if they don't figure out who on my floor hasn't replaced the battery of their fire alarm, I'm going to have to do a deep dive investigative report and ask for people to be sent to prison? No, I haven't. Have I thought of that? Yes. And then they say using county resources to support his 2025 campaign for King County executive. Now, he previously faced criminal charges over allegations he violated a no-contact order. In June, however, two gross misdemeanor charges were dismissed without prejudice when the alleged victim no longer wished to cooperate. There's a lot of drama following this guy, which is kind of sad because when he ran or when he announced he was running for King County executive, we all kind of looked at him and said, ooh, there's some promise here because he's not, ideologically speaking, a lunatic. He's a Democrat, but he's not like this hardcore progressive. And we're like, hey, maybe there's a chance. And then all this other stuff came out that he's got weird issues with his ex. And say, okay, there's just a lot of drama with this dude.
10: He was our only hope, and he blew it.
16: I know. Well, his politics weren't the problem. Would he have survived in King County? Probably not, because he is, in fact, too moderate and white and a dude. This is hard in this region, especially unless you're like this hardcore leftist. That's disqualifying. That was it's disqualifying.
10: In this county, that was his real baggage.
16: That was truly his real baggage. So, awkward times in the office, I have to assume. I would ask him if he wants to come on the show, but how dumb could he be to want to come on and talk about any of this? But all I'd want to talk to him about is that really that Chris Vance? And if so, you should fire him.
10: It'd be a pretty softball interview.
16: That would be the whole, I'll send him the questions in advance.
10: And you never do that.
16: Is that Chris Vance? That Chris Vance? And if so, why hasn't he been fired yet? And why do we not know you hired him before we decided to even think about supporting you for King County executive? And if it's not that Chris Vance, tell him to change his name. Because in this state, to Republicans, he's dead to us. And yes, he has awful breath. I've met him many, many times. I've done interviews with him in which his breath is offensively bad.
10: It was like coffee breath?
16: It's like halitosis thing.
10: Oh.
16: Like, it's bad. And then you can't stop looking at the teeth and look. It's just,
10: yeah,
16: disgusting.
10: I got floss, man.
16: Oh my God. Let's find out what else is trending. Push the button. Look, he's just struggling.
17: What's trending on the east side?
16: John Assessor's team is all like, we have no confidence in the boss. The boss here is saying, I have no confidence in the producer. What's going on over there? Out in Mason County, King 5, I think, was desperate to find a story about three female firefighters who were deployed to fight the Little Giant Fire near Lake Chelan. And I think what they were hoping for was them saying, yeah, they're not giving us enough respect. We are three female firefighters in a world that is dominated primarily by men, and it's disgusting. But they were all like, no, everyone's like really accepting and cool with us. And you want to know why there were no issues with these three female firefighters? It comes down to one simple fact. They were able to do the job. That's it. They were able to do the job. Male firefighters and EMTs, they don't care about your gender. They just care about whether or not you're able to do the job. And EMT Charlotte Smith, talking to King 5, said, yeah, we were held to the same standards as the men, and we did the job, and hopefully other female firefighters can join in the future, presuming they can do the same job as the men.
11: We do the same job as them. We're expected to pass the same tests, do the same work, and they're all extremely welcoming. I know that may not be the case for every woman in the fire service, and hopefully that'll change in the future, but my team specifically, we had a good experience.
16: And at that point, the King 5 reporter, Drew Mickelson, was like, gosh darn it. Let's just cut that out. Oh, no, we need the full 33 seconds.
10: Like not the answer I was expecting.
11: Women just haven't felt that they are welcome here. I want to use my platform to say that, hey, you are welcome here and you are capable of these things.
16: Is it possible, though, on that last point, the idea that women don't feel welcome, and I don't dismiss that maybe women don't feel welcome, that you've been told by outside forces not to feel welcome, but not by the firefighters themselves? There was not a single bit of criticism from any of these firefighters quoted in this King 5 story about how they were treated. Not anything beyond, yeah, everyone welcomed us with open arms. And yet there are some people who say, you know, women face a really tough time. And you know why? What proof there is that we can say that is because they represent like 10% of the firefighter workforce. There might be a reason behind 10%, and it has nothing to do with sexism. It's because most women maybe aren't able to complete the same standards of testing, physical capabilities, as the men. And sorry, but if you're going to be in any of these positions, you need to be able to, you know, carry a victim out of a burning home or be able to climb up a ladder to get to the third story of a building that's on fire, or carry all the equipment inside. Those are reasonable, practical reasons to have certain kinds of tests, and we should not be lowering the standards there. And it's like, well, if you don't lower the standards, women aren't going to get... Hello, we're talking to three of them in this piece. Why is it that they were able to do it? Here's another firefighter, although she's a volunteer. She's not a... I'm kidding. JoJo, her name is. Not the Twitter woman, not the lunatic, right? JoJo from Jersey?
10: I don't know who that is.
16: She's a nut job. No, it's JoJo Summers. She hopes they can encourage other women to follow in their footsteps, meaning I'm a hero and I want other people to be heroes like me.
13: I was comfortable and, you know, we all got along really great, communicated really well.
11: Yeah.
13: It was a great experience. If we can inspire other females or even little girls to grow up and want to be firefighters, I think that they can.
16: Is that a uniquely female or maybe, I don't know. I've never done this show and said, I hope that out there right now, there's some younger, good-looking, intelligent, humble, gay Jew who's inspired to be a talk show host just like me. I've never had that feel like so hyper-specific. Like every once in a while, young people will reach out and say they want to learn more about radio, and I'm both humbled by that, but also weirdly threatened by that because they're coming for my job, no doubt, once they get a little bit older. But I never like, I'm inspired. Thank you for this email, but can you confirm gender identity and humans, you know, your sexual orientation and your religious background and how tall you are and all? Like, is that specific to quote unquote marginalized groups? Do you ever say, hey, I wish there were other waspy, nerdy white guys out there who want to produce radio? It'd be really great if you know, Gunther reached out to us and said, or Florence reached out to us and said, I want to be a producer just like you. What? You can't answer my question.
10: Well, I would say, well, no, just because we're kind of already all like that. So it's like...
16: I don't know. I can't, it doesn't... Good for them. Good for them. Obviously, they're doing a lot of really good work, dangerous work, life-saving work. I don't know specifically what they were doing on the ground, but they were fighting the fire in some way, and that's certainly more than what I did. Well, I got asthma. I can't go out there if there's a fire. You know what that'll do to me? It'll kill me.
10: Sounds like an SNL sketch, the asthmatic firefighter.
16: That would be a good sketch. It would be a good bit if I went out there and I tried to do anything with fire. Also, I don't like it when it gets hot. I wouldn't do well there. And my shoes are going to get dirty. I don't have clothing for that.
10: My brother-in-law's a firefighter and he has some pretty interesting stories. But
16: yeah.
10: Just like not even like it's not even
16: that's
10: the
16: it. You're just going to end it. Oh, he has some pretty interesting stories.
10: Well, more so it's more so like the like kind of the EMT type calls they get rather as opposed to fires, like just like very bizarre. He's had some very bizarre encounters.
16: Oh, what? Where does he do it?
10: Shoreline.
16: Yeah, I could see that. I could see having some bizarre encounters in Shoreline. 1-800-465-8770 for your text messages. 1-800-465-8770. Some new polling is out that is for Republicans.
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16: 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That I always recommend, seriously, because it helps us grow the show, but it also annoys a liberal.
10: It helps them though too. And
16: it does if they listen, for sure. They're right now they're listening like, you know what? That's a good point. I've changed my view on everything because now I'm listening to a level-headed, very nice young chap by the name of Jason Rantz. So give us a subscription or subscribe. We really would appreciate it. There's new polling out from Harvard Harris. It's a legitimate poll. And it's basically what we've been telling you was going to happen. I've not changed my view on my outlook on the House side of things yet, but I don't believe there's going to be some sort of shellacking where Republicans just get trounced. And I don't think that we lose the Senate. But we've said many, many, many times, and I don't know if conventional wisdom is accurate here, but we've been sort of operating under the world of we don't pay attention to the election, the midterms, until after Labor Day. Right? That's when people start to pay a little bit closer attention. We've got folks who are on vacation, their kids are out of school, or right now their kids are going to school, and they're focused on that. They're not really focusing on the politics. And we know in general, polling always seems to favor the Democrats. And I am convinced not because I can point to anything specific and say, here's my proof. I just believe that the pollsters are out there putting out polling results with the intention of suppressing Republican vote. That we are told, oh, you know, Abdul El-Sayed's going to win by 3,000 points. And so a Republican will be like, 3,000 points, man, I'm not, why would I go out and vote? But once we start getting more honest assessments, once Republicans are actually paying attention, things are different. And despite the fact that we've been told that the generic congressional ballot continues to favor Democrats and that there's a lot of enthusiasm amongst Democratic voters, yeah, Harvard Harris says, no, not so much. Amongst registered voters, we're at 49 to 51. You're like, okay, well, it's not great. Democrats are up by one. Republicans down by one from where it was. Yeah, likely voters, Republicans are up by two. And Democrats are down by two. Keeping in mind that I think that these polls undervalue Republicans and don't know how to reach Trump supporters or Trump-inspired supporters, since they're obviously not voting for him this time around. Plus two is probably close to plus four, assuming these people actually do vote. The enthusiasm amongst Democrats is going down. Amongst Republicans, it's starting to surge. You want the enthusiasm to start surging closer to the midterm elections, closer to when people get ballots, not several months ago. And we know already that primaries favor progressives, the activist base. That's always been the case. And so I look at these numbers and I'm thinking to myself, well, that's really good news for the Democrats who secretly are concerned about the takeover of socialists. And maybe they wouldn't mind if some more Republicans would turn out and defeat some of the crazies. This is good news for Republicans. Undoubtedly good news for Republicans. Now, does this hold forever? I have no idea. But inside elections, they just put out their 270 to win. Sort of, I don't know, it's not crystal ball, it's their forecast. I can't remember what they call it specifically at Inside Elections. But they've got three Senate toss-up states right now. Republicans are favored still. And the funny thing is, the toss-up states that they have, all of them used to be lean Democrat. One race that no one is talking about at all right now, at all, is New Hampshire. Sununu is up, according to two new polls, by 2 to 3 points. That would be a pickup for Republicans. Ohio is a toss-up. That would be a pickup for Republicans. Michigan is a toss-up, which would be a pickup for Republicans. Now, I think Michigan is going to go to Mike Rogers. I don't have any doubts about that at all. And maybe I've got blinders on because I don't want the anti-Semitic guy to win. And I find him so disgusting. And the whole, you know, nonsense of embracing Hassan Piker is just so despicable to me. I can't even foresee that. But that's really good news. And, you know, again, people are pretending that Arkansas is in play. It's not in play. Maine is another state that everyone was talking about nonstop. Weird. They stopped talking about Maine. Isn't that odd? Did they cancel the race? Did Susan Collins drop out? Oh, so weird. They were convinced that Graham Plattner, guy with a Nazi tattoo, was going to win. But now, with who? What's his name? Troy
10: Jackson.
16: All of a sudden, they're like, oh, this guy who's considerably more electable than Nazi guy, he can't pull this out. Weird, huh? So odd. Now, North Carolina, I'm a little bit worried about. But again, it's still early. We don't know what's going to happen there. But this is all good news for the Republicans right now. And granted, it's one poll, and I don't like generic polling. I hate the whole generic Republican versus generic. That's not how elections work. But there's a lot going for us right now, despite what left-wing media will tell you. And there are a lot more voices on the left calling out other Democrats. Van Jones, who, like I said before, disagree with him 9 times out of 10, probably 9.5 times out of 10. I do think he comes at his analysis almost always from a place of good faith. I've met him a couple times. I've been on a panel with him a couple times. Seems like a nice guy. He's calling out Abdul El-Sayed. He did an interview on the Ask Haviv Anything podcast. Okay. The hell is that? Never heard of this. but maybe it's a big thing in the world of liberals. But he was going up against El Sayed saying, this is a guy who holds really crazy, dangerous positions, particularly around Israel.
0: These people are incredibly dangerous. His positions on Israel and foreign policy are insane. They're not reasonable reactions to anything. Look, some Democrats are going to say that we should condition military aid, that, you know, Israel's gone too far in Gaza and in the West Bank and in Lebanon. And we're going to put some conditions on you. I think that's a defensible position if you're a Democrat. That's not Abdul's position. There are people who say we shouldn't be paying for any of the military. We shouldn't be giving military aid. Now, I think that's understandable, but I think indefensible because it's not charity. We're building a strong defense sector here, and Israel is protecting a lot of Western interests in that region. But I can get why you would say no more aid. They got to pay their own way. Uh-huh. That's not Abdul's position. Abdul's position is a total and complete arms embargo against the state of Israel, including defensive weapons. That's an insane position. That says if Israel wants to pay for interceptors to stop a rocket coming from Iran or coming from Hezbollah or coming from Hamas, an interceptor, we should deny them the right to buy the interceptors to knock down rockets going at Israeli children, women, men, babies. That's an insane position.
16: That is an insane position because he is motivated by his anti-Semitism. And it's the same position that a lot of, you know, Democrats who continuously get mainstream. Pramila Jayapal, I think, is her position. She voted in favor of that. That is her position. And I just got, you know, she sends a daily email begging for money. And I'm on that list because I hate myself, apparently. This is, I'm pretty sure the, and let me do a quick count. 1, 2, 3, 4, 5, 6, divided by pi times 7. This is her 100,000th email talking about AIPAC. Every email she sends is about AIPAC. AIPAC has already spent more than $100 million this election cycle. How much has the Soros team, Alex and George Soros, spent? Because they donated about $116 million so far, according to the New York Times. I think it was $116. It was over $100. How much did the Justice Democrats group spend? How much did the No Kings people spend? It's weird. She only talks about AIPAC. And by the way, there are a lot of conservative groups spending money, correct?
10: Sure.
16: Like a lot. It never mentions them. Only with the Jews she goes after. It's so weird how that works. And then immediately she says, give me money. We're against all the big money coming in. You should give it to me. Oh, okay. Hard pass. Thanks, lady. Reality is these people on the left are insane. And it's not just on foreign policy. It's also on, you know, the economy. There's the new, some of you probably already heard this, the unearthed audio of James Tallarico comparing capitalism to white supremacy. I don't know, maybe he read a think piece in The Atlantic from Jameel Hill. But listen to this that he said at a Sierra Club climate forum.
2: So thankful that you asked this question, and also thankful that young activists have really drawn the link between climate change and white supremacy and capitalism in our country. And I think only in the ways that all three of those oppressive systems work together are we going to be able to begin the process of dismantling them.
16: Let's dismantle capitalism. How do you dismantle capitalism? What would you like to replace it with, Mr. I'm not a socialist? Okay, if you're not, I'll go with you. What would you like? You're going to dismantle capitalism. What do you replace it with? What are the options? What are the options that we've heard from Democrats outside of socialism? Could you point to anything? Barter? Or we just go to a basic barter system? I don't understand how this would work. Right? It's socialism is what they're pushing. And then, of course, this I'm sure will go really well in Texas. The oil industry will be obsolete, and he can't wait for that reality.
2: We all know that Texas has been a leader in oil and gas, but in many ways, that's like being a leader in cassette tapes in the 1980s.
16: No, it really isn't. It's not. It's not like that at all. Dummy. What a weird, weird comment. That's a weird comparison.
10: Dweeb.
16: Right? And if Jackson's calling you a dweeb, that better cut. That must sting.
2: That industry is not going to last. And if we want to ensure we have an economy that's going to work for our children and our children's children, we got to be ahead of the curve. And Texas has to lead instead of follow on this issue.
16: Yeah. And Texas tried to push the whole green energy issue. And what happened during the winters?
10: There wasn't a lot of energy being produced.
16: Just nothing. It was frozen, and they had rolling blackouts as a direct result of that. So they made the mistake of going in that direction, trying to quote unquote diversify.
10: Hasn't this guy ever seen an episode of Landman? Then he would know
16: Seriously.
10: The importance of oil.
16: Well, does he seem like the guy who's watching Landman?
10: No.
16: You think that's what he's watching? This is the guy who watches. He probably watched This Is Us. That's James Tallarico. That's what he's watching on a Tuesday afternoon. This Is Us.
10: And he sobbed the whole way through.
16: Well, obviously. And then he'll pretend that the fattest actress on that show, she's the biggest inspiration. She's beautiful. That's the kind of guy he is. Meanwhile, who's out there on the campaign trail stumping for the Democrats? Hassan Piker, crazy. Kamala Harris, no one wants her. There's a report out there that she's going to be going onto the campaign trail and stumping for candidates. But at the same time, there's a lot of people who are like, yeah, could you not stump for me? We had the Alaska Democrat, Mary Pelota, come out just, what was a week and a half ago after Kamala Harris endorsed her. Said, yeah, no, we're good. We're cool. Eh, not interested. Hard pass. And so Kamala Harris goes on MS Now, and she got a question about that. It's very awkward.
1: Listen, Peter, we need to win. Okay. Bottom line, we need to win. I have run locally. I've run for.
16: We need to win. I have run ... You ran an unsuccessful presidential campaign two times in a row. Your last two races were busts. First time, you didn't even make it to Iowa. The second time, you pushed out the guy that you were supposed to be loyal to. You had literally every single media outlet on your side on the left, and you still got trounced.
10: The first time, she was polling like 5% in her home state.
16: She barely did better than Jay Inslee. Okay.
1: Statewide office and obviously nationally. And these candidates nationally. Know what they need to do to win. And I would expect nothing less. I look forward to being on the trail and helping folks where I can be helpful, but we have got to put a check on this lawless administration and deliver what Americans need and deserve: lower costs, affordable health care, affordable child care, you name it. So I support them in doing whatever they need to do to win.
3: Are you going to be on the trail for yourself as a presidential candidate in 2028?
1: I'm focused on 26. You know what, Peter, and to be very serious about this, 28 doesn't matter if we don't win 26.
16: Is the world end? And did they say that about 26 if they didn't win 24? Did they just say that? Country's not going to survive another Trump presidency. Yeah, okay. 1-800-465-8770 for your text messages. 1-800-465-8770. 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I definitely want. Does that mean I can eat whatever I want and then lose weight and maintain my muscle? Yeah. What is it? We'll tell you when we come back on the Jason Rand Show.
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16: Welcome back to the Jason Rand Show. Good news for people who want to eat like slobs while losing weight and maintaining their muscle without getting a jab of Ozempic or Wegovy or whatever that. What's the other one?
10: Zepbound?
16: Zepbound. I always forget that one.
10: It's kind of the Ringo Starr of the group.
16: 100%. And I think Zepbound is the one that's supposed to be better than the other two because it has one more agonist than the others. In any case, there are a lot of side effects with those drugs, including nausea and poop issues and things like that. But also muscle loss happens it's pretty rapid under those medications, those GLP-1s. There's a bit of research out from the University of California, Berkeley, so Cal Berkeley. They identified a decades-old oral compound that they say, at least in fatty McFatface mice, it produced substantial weight loss without suppressing appetite, but it maintained muscle strength and muscular muscle. Why do you think it did that? What did it do? It appears to boost energy expenditure. The molecule is known as TOFA, T-O-F-A. And Fox Digital says it reduced the mice's body weight by an average of 18% without changing how much they ate or causing a statistically significant loss of lean mass. Lean mass is what you need to stay healthy longer, basically. Semaglutide and all the other ones, that can produce weight loss, but it's because you're eating less. It's because it does act as an appetite suppressant. But in this case, they're saying it doesn't do that. It's just it increases your energy expenditure, which means you're moving around a lot more and you're able to lose the weight. While because you are moving around more, you're able to maintain the muscle. The Dr. Leslie Pristis, a bariatric surgeon, says muscle mass is really important for our function during the day. It helps fight the effects of aging. Building muscle is really hard. It takes a really long time. So if we can avoid having muscle loss while we're having weight loss, that's going to be so much better. They say instead of targeting appetite, TOFA acts inside cells, blocking enzymes involved in the production of lipids, including fats such as triglycerides, while also activating cellular receptors that turn on genes involved in fat burning and energy production. Treated mice burned up to 18% more energy under room temperature and mildly warm conditions without becoming less active or developing a dangerous increase in body temperature, because that's another way that you can burn fat is increasing body temperature. When the researchers combined TOFA with existing obesity drugs such as semaglutide or tirzepatide, the combination treatments produce greater reductions in body weight and improvements in blood sugar, insulin, and triglycerides than either drug alone. Mice treated with TOFA maintained body weights close to control levels after the treatment ended, while mice previously given semaglutide began rapidly regaining the weight. So it led to longer lasting body impacts. Now, we're still a while away from this drug being used for humans, but it feels like we've been moving fairly quickly when it comes to these kinds of drugs. I mean, the fact that a quarter of the population in this country is on one of the GLP-1s tells you how far we've come. And we saw for the first time in years, based on last year's data, nationwide obesity levels went down. It's not because we're eating better. It's not because we're more active. It's because of the GLP-1s.
10: Just eating less.
16: We're eating less. And that, you know, that's the one asterisk, I guess, we should put in a story like this. Just because you can continue to eat whatever it is you want and still lose weight does not mean you're still healthy. You're unhealthy, but you're healthier than you would be if you were eating McDonald's and gaining a bunch of weight. But eating McDonald's and losing weight, healthier, but not healthy.
10: It's mostly cosmetic. You look better.
16: Yeah, you look better, but your insides are just a total mess. And what comes out is probably a total mess, too, because of all that crap. So don't do that. And I say this as I'm going tonight to the Mariners game after the show, and I'll be eating a bunch of crap, I'm sure. I've decided this week I'm going to eat crap because I'm going on vacation over the weekend. Don't worry. Relax, everyone. I'm back on Tuesday. It's a holiday. What do you want? I'm going to Vegas. But first, I'm going to the Mariners game tonight. And why would I be going to a Mariners game?
10: Because you got the cushy Diamond Club seats.
16: Yeah. And the boss is going to be there, the big boss lady. So if anyone's going to be at the Mariners game and you see me tonight, remember, go overboard. Oh, my God. You are life-changing as a host. I purchase everything from all of your endorsements and all the ads on the station. You are deserving, Jason Rantz, of so much more money. And if your boss, you tell your boss she should pay you even more, and then you'll turn to the person next to me. And who might you be next to Jason Rantz, who's so lucky to be next? And then she'd be like, I'm the boss. Thank you for Jason. Let's talk tomorrow morning. We'll talk about that contract of yours.
10: The problem is you're going to be kind of your own little sequestered private area.
16: I know,
10: so it'll be hard for the general public to mingle with
16: you. I feel like my people aren't in the Diamond Club.
10: Yeah.
16: Unless they're working it. Well, the Diamond Club is still, there are seats around it that you can see me from and just shout out at me. I think, I mean, they're good seats. They're right by home plate. I think on the right side, I think. So I'll be there. You'll know it's me because I'm the good looking one. Everyone around me is just like, just ugly people. And then they're like, who is this diamond in the rough?
10: Are you calling your coworkers ugly?
16: I'm 100% calling my coworkers ugly. I'm sorry, was that?
10: Well, I knew you thought that about me. I just didn't know that applied.
16: You think I find anyone in this? No. Everyone around me is uglier. It's
10: well,
16: not
10: uglier,
16: their fault.
10: Sure.
16: Yeah. Well, it's ugly in comparison to me and not as smart or witty or humble as I am. That's the problem with them. 1-800-465-8770 if you want to send me a text. 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
9: Hi, I'm Connie Britton, and I want to share with you the experience of Donna in Washington. She writes, I got injured about 5 years ago. I was let go when, because of the injury, I couldn't keep up with my schedule. I've tried to find other work, but I'm 68 now. No one wants to hire someone that old. This week is tough, though, because I had to get my tooth fixed. So I only have $10 in my checking account. But it will be okay. I at least have food because of this pantry. Millions of people face hunger. Some every day, just like Donna. The Feeding America Network of Food

0: birthday and then treat myself to lunch.
1: Well, that sounds like fun. 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I mean, I like lunch.
0: Well, you have a colon and you're over 45 and you have lungs.
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0: And didn't you smoke in college?
1: Yeah, a little bit.
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1: Will they try her again? I'm Jack Callahan, Fox News. Now, the Massachusetts Judge William Sullivan has declared a mistrial in the triple murder trial of Lindsay Clancy. The state has a decision to make, as Fox's Brian Yenis reports from Plymouth, Massachusetts.
2: District Attorney Tim Cruz said this trial was not about the mental health care system. It was about Clancy's three children, Cora, Dawson, and Callan. The state Supreme Court denied a defense emergency appeal to stop the mistrial. Clancy's attorney Kevin Reddington argued the judge should have replaced a lone holdout juror who had doubt but refused to follow the law on reasonable doubt. Reddington says the jury was split 11-1 for acquittal and later blasted that holdout male juror outside court. The DA has not said if they will retry this case, but in the meantime, Lindsay Clancy remains at the psychiatric hospital until that decision is ultimately made.
1: Clancy confessed to the murders of her three children, whom she strangled, but her defense blamed postpartum psychosis. The FBI is probing the suspected theft of driver's license scans being sold on the dark web, including the license of Secretary of War Pete Hegseth. Fox's Jennifer Griffin reports from the Pentagon.
3: The FBI field office in New Orleans is leading the investigation into a massive data breach that has exposed millions of

0: driver's licenses to identity theft and scams involving cyber hackers on the dark web. A hacker linked to identity theft that calls itself Nexus claims to have more than 153 million driver's licenses from people in the U.S. and Canada, along with millions of other identity documents. The data may have been stolen from idscan.net, a Louisiana-based identity verification company whose technology is used by businesses specializing in car rentals, retail, finance, and entertainment.
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8: 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I'm walking!
9: Good afternoon and welcome to the Jason Rand Show. We are here live on Seattle Red 770 AM. We are online over at SeattleRed.com, on the Seattle Red app, or pretty much everywhere. We got a lot to get to this hour, including a bobcat removed from a Kirkland home. Why? Bobcats are so adorable. And Rick Steves is proving he doesn't have to give all of his money to the government in order to do good, which is weird because he wants to give all of our money to the government so they can do ungood. But before that, Sound Transit made a startling announcement. That's What's Trending, brought to you by Legacy Group Capital's Northwest Fund.
10: What's trending? You can't make this up.
9: Sound Transit's board approved fare gates at up to 14 Link light rail stations. It happened last week, and the agency says we're going to move forward with this with a targeted installation of 2029. Oh, wait, no, sorry. It says there's another number here, or 2030. 2029 or 2030. 4 years to bolt down turnstiles that already exist in nearly every single serious transit system on Earth. And it's going to take us 4 years. A timeline that tells you everything you need to know about the Sound Transit failures. Or we should just say the failure that is known as Sound Transit. The problem, the turnstiles are meant to target, the problems it's meant to target, I'm told, is a matter of urgency, right? We've been told that over and over and over again. They tell us that only about 63% of light rail riders will actually pay. This is according to the board. That seems a little high, honestly. I think it's probably a little bit lower than that. But going with their numbers, it means about a third of the people on the train right this moment are riding on our dime. We paid for it. We're subsidizing this. And they estimate over at Sound Transit that they could add these gates and then bring in about $82.7 million in revenue, net fare revenue, and even break even on capital and operating costs in 2 to 3 years. And of course, at the same time, they're trying to explain away this $34.5 billion shortfall on Sound Transit 3, which we've already been taxed for. So I imagine they're looking at that money and they're saying, yeah, it's not $1 billion, but it's close to $100 million. And that's pretty good news for us. And so they've identified essentially free money to them. They've identified it. They agreed that we should collect this free money, the $87 million or so. But then they're all like, we'll collect it at the end of the decade. That is their proposal. And I would love to believe that the 2029 or even 2030 date is a real date. It's not a real date. All you have to do is look at the track record of this agency and realize 2029. You mean 2129? What do you mean 2020? You think this is actually going to happen within 4 years? Yeah. No. Most definitely not. Good luck with that. Good luck with that. And it's funny. I pulled up just now, and I have it at seattlered.com. I just pulled up the blog post announcing their vote to move forward with this program of 14 turnstiles or 14 stations. It says, now that the pilot is approved, Sound Transit will begin the contracting process to manufacture, deliver, and install gates at up to 14 stations on one line and two line. All of this will take a few years to develop. I'm sorry, what? Come again? Seriously, this is going to take a few years to develop, as if we're doing this for the first time, as if no one has ever thought of this idea, this concept, this turnstile thing. What is it that you speak of? What a style that turns? I'm very confused. Please explain this to me. I mean, we're really thinking outside the box here, and I really appreciate that. But we have to have a better understanding of what this means. But they say before any of that even happens, they're going to spend up until the end of 2027 producing a fare gate pilot evaluation framework. A fare gate pilot evaluation framework. 16 months of meetings to write down what success looks like for a device that either lets you through or it doesn't let you through. There's only two things that can happen with the fare gate. It either works and you tap your little card and you go through, or you don't and it stops you.
4: Why does government like always need like a task force or a
9: what
4: committee?
9: Is it for? But even if you want, I think it's fair to say, let's just, for the sake of argument, explain what success looks like. Okay, success looks like whether or not it works. What are we doing here? 16 months for that? And then the procurement, then the public engagement strategy, and then maybe we end up getting a gate, a turnstile, maybe. And while this process is taking years, what's going to happen by 2029? I'll call it now. This is Jason Tells the Future, September 1st, 4:09 p.m. now. This is what's going to happen. The cost that they originally set is going to explode. They're going to say it's going up because of inflation and the cost of goods. That's what they're going to say. And yet, at the same time, we have cities, big cities, recently and years ago, saying, yeah, we're installing, it's not that hard. L.A., Philly, San Francisco, New York, as it turns out, I looked this up, they've had turnstiles since Woodrow Wilson was president. None of them treated a turnstile as some sort of unsolved engineering mystery. Like, how are we going to get this done? We need a multi-year discovery process just to figure this out. It is absurd. It is absurd. And Sound Transit says the first phase of all of this has to address the challenges it hasn't had to consider before, which is ADA compliance and accessibility at the Fairgate design. Okay. I got that. Can we stop pretending this is some sort of Herculean effort to figure out how to fit a wheelchair through one of these turnstiles? Literally go to any city that has these, and you will notice that they all have as part of their turnstile, one little section that comes as a door that allows someone to fit through with a wheelchair. This is not hard. Why are we pretending this is hard? How did they even discover what a turnstile is? Because they're acting like they don't even know what one does or how one gets them designed and implemented. But beyond that, every single Sound Transit project that they've ever touched, every single one is late and over budget. That is standard operating procedure for Sound Transit, every single one. So assume these gates maybe get here by 2035, and the price tag, if we're lucky, just doubles somewhere in year number three. If we're lucky, it's just going to double. That's more reality than whatever press release they're going to put out. And of course, what they don't talk about in any of this is how we got to this point to begin with, because it's not like they just suddenly designed Sound Transit stations and then afterwards someone discovered what a turnstile was. They decided not to have turnstiles from the beginning. They decided to stop doing fare enforcement early on. Why? Because it's racist. Because they said they had too many black riders who were getting ticketed. They weren't saying they were being targeted, because no one was being targeted for fare enforcement. Fare enforcement, every single person on a train, on a light rail cart or compartment, would tap in with the fare enforcement officer. And it just so happened that there were more black people who were not paying. That's it. And so they claimed, well, it's a disproportionate impact on a community of color, the BIPOC community. So it's clearly racist. Stop this nonsense. And so while they're trying to figure this out, part of me wonders if they just think we're going to forget that they even came up with this pilot program. Because it's not a serious proposal. If it were a serious proposal, they would be doing the work and would commit to having it done within a year. And that's me being generous for slow government work, giving it a year. How is it that they can't figure out turnstiles and yet an entire apartment complex, a sky rise, can be built in a quarter of the time? How could they do that, but you can't figure out some turnstiles? The hell is going on here?
4: It's sad to think, like, all the regulation and red tape we deal with these days. Like, I think, like, the Empire State Building, for example, was built in, like, roughly a year. Like, can you imagine that now? It would take at least a decade.
9: A decade?
4: I said at least, yeah.
9: If the government is getting involved, it's going to take a century.
4: Yeah.
9: I mean, we've got we've got railroad tracks not being completed in California with their bullet train. And the funny thing is, it's not even going anywhere and they can't get it done. Meaning, they could just call it quits now and say it's done. They can't even do that. This is the world in which we live. This is how crazy these people are. And they're going to have the audacity to ask for more money soon. You do know that, right? They're going to hit with another levy or whatever, specifically for Sound Transit to expand. That's the only way they're going to be able to figure out how to fill that $35 billion gap. Oh, we got to go to the ST4. You haven't even finished ST1. You haven't even gotten to the T part of S. You're still on the S part. What are we doing here? Turnstiles, 4 years. Oh, my God. And yet, there are people who defend this stuff. There are people who actually have a job and they're proud to say they work at Sound Transit. Like, they put that on their LinkedIn profile. I'd be ashamed of that. I wouldn't want anyone to find that out. I want there to be stigma attached to working for Sound Transit until they make it so that they can be proud of the work that they do. Let's stigmatize that. Oh, did you hear Bob? Bob works at Sound Transit. Oh my God. Bob works at shh.
4: When he's at like cocktail parties and they ask, what do you do? He just immediately pivots the conversation.
9: Yeah. He goes, yeah, man, those Mariners lately. What's going on with Julio last night? What a little league error. Oh, you work in baseball. Did you see the game? It was awful. What's going on? And, you know, we thought they were going to win. You know, forget the curse of playing at Fenway. The bottom of the eighth, they're up by three. And then, why are you sweating, Bob?
4: wait, so what do you do? Where's the bathroom?
9: You know, I don't, is dinner? I think they're serving. Let's go. I'll see you there. I want that to be the case. 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
10: What's trending? The economy.
9: A startling data point that the Washington Policy Center was able to pick up on, that Seattle recorded the second largest net outflow of home shoppers among the nation's 100 largest metro areas in Q1 of this year. We only trailed New York. And what this means is they looked at the data and they were looking specifically at Redfin. Apparently, under the Redfin platform, you can see where people are searching for homes based on their current location. And they're basically saying people in the Seattle metro area. So it's not just Seattle, but it's the metro area. They're looking for homes to purchase, but they're not looking for homes to purchase in the area that they currently reside. They're going completely out of state. And they said in the first quarter of the year, over 26,000 more Redfin users searched for homes outside Seattle than searched for homes inside of Seattle. The most popular destination. Any guesses? I was actually a little shocked at this specific location, not because it's a bad city or it just wasn't top of mind. Because what would you think is a top location for someone who lives in the Seattle area? State first.
4: Idaho. Or
9: right. I would guess Idaho as well. Maybe Texas, Florida. No, this is in Arizona and it's Phoenix. I would wish that upon my own worst enemy. It's very hot and just desolate.
4: I like Scottsdale and stuff is fun, but I could never live there.
9: You could live there. It's like a vacation destination.
4: Yeah, it's great to get away like in the winter or fall even, but
9: I don't think I could live there either. I almost got a job. I got a job offer in Phoenix right out of college that I almost took, and then I visited. And I was like, nope, this is just not for me. I can't make this work.
4: Yeah, I mean, there's certainly worse places, but it's just like four or five months out of the year, it's just like you can't go outside.
9: They say close to 1 in 5 house hunters nationally shop outside of their own metro, which is the highest share Redfin has recorded since it began tracking it back in 2021. And the places they're targeting are the sort of cheaper Sunbelt markets for the most part. And that, again, is nationally. Housing inventory across the state has surged recently. So we know that people are looking to move. Why might someone move, particularly the ones who are in high-value households? What's behind that, you think?
4: A certain tax on income, maybe.
9: So an income tax?
4: Yeah.
9: Why would that? Oh, I almost forgot. We got one of those things here in Washington now. Unless people make the right decision and vote yes on the initiative. Which, by the way, vote yes. You don't even have to worry about the initiative numbers or the title. It's just yes on the three initiatives that are up for vote. It's yes, yes, yes. Yes, we want to end the income tax. Yes, we want to end unfair treatment of girls in athletic competitions. Yes, we want to deliver a parental bill of rights again. So the Office of Financial Management estimates the state added 61,000 plus net migrants between April of 2024 and of 2025. Mark Harmsworth over at the Washington Policy Center, he said, and he pointed this out, and we've reported this in the past, that net migration fell by 7,500 in a single year. And outside of the pandemic, it's the weakest figure we've seen in this region since 2013. Domestic in-migration is about 18% below where it was before the pandemic. And folks like to pretend that this is not that big of a deal. So I said Arizona was number one. You know what number two was? It did make sense. It was Texas. And, you know, you're not seeing this kind of response in Idaho. Like, you're not seeing a bunch of people who live, say, in, you know, Boise are going to leave. 1-800-465-8770 for your text messages. We're keeping an eye because the judge right now in the Tyler Robinson case is deciding whether or not they're going to stand trial for Charlie Kirk's murder. Let's jump into this real quickly live as the judge is making his decision. Again, whether we expect the answer is going to be yes, he's going to stand trial for Charlie Kirk's murder, but obviously a lot of eyeballs on this.
11: Was located east of the microphone at an unknown distance from Mr. Kirk. The participant at the microphone and the crowd were separated from Mr. Kirk's tent by a patch of grass of unknown dimensions and barriers. At approximately 12:23 that afternoon, Mr. Kirk was answering a question from a participant standing at the microphone. Officer Christopher Bailey with the Utah Valley University Campus Police heard a rifle shot from the east. He saw Mr. Kirk lean and fall to his left. The man standing to Mr. Kirk's right took more than two steps to reach Mr. Kirk's side. Mr. Kirk's security team carried him out of the courtyard under the Hall of Flags and to the hospital where he was pronounced dead. Mr. Kirk died by a gunshot wound to his neck. Forensic examination of bullet fragments found in Mr. Kirk's body revealed the bullet to be a 30 caliber class round. The trajectory of the bullet was anatomically from front to back, slightly left to right, and downward. The bullet did not exit Mr. Kirk's body, but came to rest in tissues in his upper back, left of the middle line. Officer Bagley searched the roof of the Losey Center, a campus building east of, but not directly adjacent to, the courtyard. The top of the Losey Center is made up of two shades of gravel, a dark gray and lighter gray. It has four stories, including an atrium on the roof. There is a public outside stairway attached to the building that leads to the pathway going east. A guardrail protects the roof of the Losey Center from the pathway, but the guardrail is short enough to be jumped over. When persons stand on the southwest corner of the roof of the Losey Center, there is a clear line of sight to the white canopy tent where Charlie Kirk was sitting.
9: Now, the reason Officer why you're getting these specific details in the way that the judge is presenting them is that he's deciding whether or not there's enough evidence to go to trial. The prosecution obviously has been saying, we've got plenty of evidence, including video, we've got clothing, we've got DNA that proves that there's probable cause for a trial so that we can get all of this in front of a jury and they can be the ones who decide. The defense, of course, said there's no evidence. There's no evidence whatsoever. It's a Candace Owens listener, perhaps, who's holding that crazy, ridiculous position. But that's, of course, the position that the defense is going to come up with. They said that there's not just any kind of lacking of evidence, but the entire case coming from the prosecution relies on speculation as to what they think happened. And speculation is not enough, that doesn't reach probable cause. So the judge is clearly setting this up to say, here's the evidence that we have to back my decision. Unless there's some crazy surprise here within the next 10 minutes or so, and we're not going to cover the whole thing live, he's going to say that this is going to move through with a trial. I just want people to notice today's date. What's today's date? It is September 1st. When did this happen?
12: September 10th of last year, right?
9: A year ago.
12: Yeah.
9: A year to determine whether or not this guy goes to trial, Tyler Robinson. A year ago. That is insane how slow this process has been. And after this judge decides, it's not like the trial starts tomorrow. We're talking months down the line. It might be another year before we get a resolution in this case, assuming there's not a plea deal. And there might very well be a plea deal. This guy is going to spend the rest of his life in prison. But I'm like morbidly curious what the Candace crowd is saying right now as they pretend the Jews did it. Mossad was actually behind this assassination attempt because he was turning on Israel. He wasn't turning on Israel, period, but let's just pretend. Like, these people are sick. So we'll keep an ear and eye on this as the judge continues. Again, he's going to be talking for the next 15 minutes or so, just going through the case. And then he'll tell us inevitably that, yes, in fact, we are going to move forward with the trial. And then they'll maybe set a date. I don't even know if they set a date today. 1-800-465-8770 for your text messages. 1-800-465-8770. When we come back, Rick Steves buys an old Edmonds Theater that no one wanted to go to anymore, but he's like, theater is dying and we don't want that to happen. Not in my hometown. So I guess he's holding on to the money that he otherwise would have given to.
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9: Welcome back to the Jason Brand Show. Thank you so much for tuning in. I really do appreciate it. Do you remember the name William Tolliver? This is, I guess an unfortunate update to a story that we covered back in 2020. There was a mass shooting in downtown Seattle, and he has now been released from prison after serving only a little over 3 years. We got word from the Washington Vine system, it's called. It's the internal database that tells us about the releasing of individuals from jail. And they released him with the notice that said sentence served. Now, he was sentenced back in 2023 to just 4 years in prison after he pled guilty earlier to amended charges of second degree manslaughter, third degree assault, and second degree unlawful possession of a firearm. He had been initially charged with something far worse, first degree murder, 6 counts of first degree assault, and unlawful possession of a firearm. Now, this all stemmed from a shooting that took place on January 22nd, 2020. So this was right before all the COVID madness had truly hit. It happened at 3rd and Pine when a 50-year-old woman ended up getting shot and killed. 7 others were injured, including a 9-year-old boy who just happened to be walking with his family after they went to the Pacific Science Center earlier that morning or earlier that afternoon. And this happened as a result, as many of these shootings have a tendency to be connected to, gang violence. It was a gang feud. And Tolliver had opened fire in a crowded downtown center, targeting a rival gang member. and ended up shooting and killing this woman and injuring so many others. Now, he was released in March of 2023 to electronic home monitoring, because that's what we do in Seattle. Doesn't matter how serious the crime, we'll just put on a little electronic home monitoring ankle bracelet and say, oh, go live with your family, who, you know, clearly did a really good job raising you up until this point. They say over at Como that under the terms of his release, he's not allowed to have any guns or be in contact with any witnesses or co-defendants in the case back then. He was taken back into custody a couple months later for allegedly threatening someone with a gun. Huh. That, now, shocking.
12: That came out of left field.
9: Did you see that coming? That's like, what did M. Night Shyamalan write this story? Oof. He sees dead people, his victims. Sad, sick. Now, the other accused shooter, Marquise Tolbert, was initially charged with murder and assault, but he was found not guilty. But he did plead guilty to an unlawful possession of a firearm charge, so at least we got him on something. Now, this is another sort of M. Night Shyamalan twist, if you're ready. Okay, ready? You okay?
12: I'm sitting down, thankfully.
9: It's lazy, should be standing up in there. They both had really long criminal histories between the two, with 65 previous arrests and 4 felony convictions between them.
12: It's always the ones you least suspect.
9: Just who could have seen any of this coming? And people kind of were shocked that he was released. He served his time. I think it's under 4 years, so I'm guessing there was some good behavior bits that were supposed to pretend is, I guess, meaningful. Like, okay, the murderer, he was relatively well-behaved in jail, and so we're releasing him early. Okay. That's great. That's great. You look at stories like this, and it's hard to downplay the implications that really bad policies and really bad prosecutorial work has on community safety. It's, you know, I was doing an interview, a radio interview on WABC prior to coming on today. And the host, who used to be a judge, was talking about Seattle and explaining Seattle to me of like the place you live, it's lawless, and listing all these sort of buzzwords that conservatives use when discussing deeply blue cities like Seattle. And there was a part of me that was like, okay, we're not completely like lawless the way that you think. We used to be that, no doubt, and things have gotten better. And as he was going down all this, the long list of all these words to describe Seattle, part of me was about to say, okay, slow your roll a little bit. But then all these stories just started to pop in my head, and all these experiences started to pop in my head. And I decided not to correct it, because I'm okay with people thinking that Seattle is as bad as they claim, because the bad branding, I do think, even if politicians don't want to acknowledge that it has an impact on how they treat the city, it has to. I believe it has to have some impact, even if it's far in the recesses of their empty, cavernous brains.
12: You got to have some shame, right?
9: Right.
12: Unless you're just a total psychopath.
9: I just have to assume that. And I know and I'm not talking for all lawmakers, because there are some who they don't care how bad it gets. When it was the worst of the worst, they were pretending there was no issue. They legitimately pretend, and I don't know if it's because their ideological blinders are on or they just don't care about the suffering that their policies are causing. There's some people who are too far gone, but not everyone's like that. And we've certainly heard from some lawmakers on the left who have changed their views. Lauren Davis is a state representative who on this show has said, you know what, I was wrong in some of my positions on criminal justice reform that I took, and I feel bad that I did, and I can't in good conscience continue that. David Hackney, another state representative, who was all a part of the, you know, the Black Lives Matter nonsense and the depolicing and everything, he has shifted to the point where he's introducing legislation that would change it so that, hey, maybe we don't have to wait 5 times for a juvenile to be caught with a gun and charged with a crime before we actually punish. Sometimes they take baby steps back to the center from the far left, or sometimes they take huge leaps, depending on it. I have to assume that some of the coverage is the reason for them to start course correcting. whether they want to acknowledge that or not. And so I'm okay with us continuing to push this line of the lawlessness of Seattle, even when I don't fully believe that it's a, you know, quote unquote, lawless city. And then he started talking about how incompetent the mayor is. And then I definitely shut up. I was like, okay, yeah, you do you. You're not entirely wrong on that. But that's the reality of where we are right now. It's sad. But then again, we have this Clancy trial going on, which I'm not going to pretend that I followed all that closely, because true crime related stories just do not interest me. Not that they're not important, not that we shouldn't be paying attention, but I for me personally, I'm not interested in the courtroom drama, which is ironic because I like courtroom dramas, but I guess I don't like, I'm not, you know, a 52-year-old woman with 14 cats who's watching Dateline every time she goes to bed. I'm not listening to the podcasts and stuff. I'm not Jackson's fiance who's listening to this. She seems like the kind of person who does watch this kind of stuff, does she?
4: She does. She doesn't, but her friend / old roommate apparently used to be really into it. So she watched a lot with her.
9: She feels the judgment and she's pushing it on the former roommate. I don't understand that, but I do get interested in kind of the cultural responses to these kinds of stories. And you've got a woman whose team is citing postpartum depression to excuse killing her 3 kids, one of whom, the oldest, was 5 years old. That's a lot of postpartum depression. And I think the youngest child was 8 months, maybe 9 months. Like, okay, postpartum depression exists. It's real. It's not some fringe belief that some people have about how women respond to childbirth. It's an actual thing. However, it's not an excuse to murder your children. And that you have some people responding to this, and a jury, I guess, now not on the same page. We don't know if it's one person who's like, no, we should give her a pass, or if it's evenly, we don't know. But the jury comes back today saying, we can't come to a unanimous decision. And the judge is like, hey, guys, it's been 4 days. Get your asses back into that juror room and talk it through a little bit more, because we got 3 dead kids. Okay. You're going to have to work just a little bit harder. I haven't even sequestered you. You had the weekend off. And you're telling me that you can't work a little bit hard? I interpreted his very polite comments to the jury to go back into the office and work it out. But my guess is tomorrow we're going to get a verdict, and it's going to be a hung jury. And we're going to have to figure out whether or not it's going to be retried. And I don't know the answer there, but I do know that it's pretty disgusting how some people have responded to this. It's one thing to want to have a nuanced conversation about postpartum depression and how women don't get the best health care or support, emotional or medical, after childbirth. Okay, you can have that conversation. I will pretend to be interested and say that it's an important one, even though I have no connection to it, so it's hard for me to get passionate about it. But I certainly believe it's an issue. Okay, can we do that while also condemning the murder? Or are we pretending that postpartum depression leads to a whole bunch of mothers killing their kids? Because thank God, despite the prevalence of postpartum depression, we generally don't see this kind of thing. And the women who are taking to TikTok, writing songs in support of this woman, the hell is wrong with you? It's the same thing that's wrong with them is the same thing that's wrong with all those losers who celebrated Luigi Mangione, who celebrated the murder of a United Healthcare CEO. There's something mentally wrong with you. And some of the moms who have come out and have basically said, like, the subtext of their comments is that we all have these feelings post-birth of wanting to murder our kids. You just created a generation of screwed up kids if they hear you say that. God forbid one of your own kids watches some of your stupid, unhinged videos on TikTok, or God forbid they see you outside of the courtroom with signs, free Clancy, Clancy's a hero, whatever else crap they're putting out there. That's a sickness. And that indicates a broken culture. And I don't know if, you know, going back pre-social media or pre-cable news, when we had these kinds of stories, where a mom, and I forget the mom's name, the one who's very famous about driving their kids into the lake and drowning them. We've had plenty of these stories over our history. I don't know if we had social media and 24/7 news coverage, if we would get the same kind of response from the community than we're seeing right now, or if it's just, it feels like we're getting a lot of it because we amplify it on social media and the crazy is what leads. The crazy is what hits your algorithm. I don't know. But dear God, these people are nuts.
12: These are probably a lot of the same people that like vilified someone like Daniel Penny, for example, who actually like was justified in doing what he did.
9: That Andrew Yates, by the way, is the name I was thinking of.
12: Oh,
9: like this is it's an indication of something else that's deeply wrong. And I don't know if we can fix that, or I don't know how to fix it, certainly. But people who celebrate murder, people who sympathize with murderers, sometimes for the dumbest, well, that Luigi Mangione, he's a looker. Oh, he's really hot. Like, that's how some people are responding. And we know, obviously, there have been past, like, serial killers and whatnot who get these weird letters from women or from men outside who, like, are turned up. But that's, like, more, yes, it's a mental illness, but also a weird fetish mixed with their mental illness. This just makes it seem like we've got a ton. And if social media existed, Andrew Yates was 2001. If we had actual social media, not just like the budding Facebook, I don't remember anyone on college campuses talking about that. If X existed and TikTok and all these things, would we have seen a bunch of people supporting Andrea Yates? And would that have shifted some of the coverage? Because the coverage has shifted as a result of how people have responded to either Mangione or Clancy, right? In that, let's have a conversation about the nuance of insurance coverage and why people feel upset. Like, it's caused that kind of coverage. We didn't get that with Andrea Yates, as far as I can remember. I was 2001. I was 2 years old, so I don't remember. I was 2001. I was 19 years old. I don't, which is weird because I'm only aged 10 years since then. I don't recall any of that. I just recall the basic coverage of this is an awful person who killed her kids during some psychotic episode. That was my recollection. But thank God we didn't have TikTok back then. Oh my gosh. Or maybe it's shame on us for not having it because we couldn't figure out what the cultural problem was, the rot that leads to this kind of thinking. And we've gone, 20 plus years without addressing it. And only now are we starting to at least talk about it. We're not addressing it, by the way. We're just talking about it. I love to hear people talk about addressing the underlying sickness of people who support people like this. It's disgusting. Otherwise, a great culture filled with great people who contribute so much to society.
12: We're definitely the moral and religious people that John Adams was striving for.
9: Oh, dear God. What a nerd. What kind of a nerdy aside was that? I liked it, but it was nerdy. 1-800-465-8770 your text messages. 1-800-465-8770. You are listening to The Jason Rantz Show. It's been a little bit of a downer hour so far, right? Like serious topics, dead kids not going to school, things like that. A mass shooter who was released from prison after only 3.5 years or so. Well, we're going to lighten it up with something that was actually disturbing and will lead to people getting fatter and dying earlier when we come back on The Jason Rantz Show.
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9: Welcome back to the Jason Brandt Show. Last night before I was going to bed, I was just looking up some videos on YouTube. I watched my Vegas Matt video like I do every night, and it was still a little bit earlier than what I normally go to bed at. So I just started to scroll a little bit, and there was a video that caught my attention that almost halfway through, I decided I was disgusted with myself for having watched what it is I just watched. I think this is part of a trend. But listen to the introduction of this YouTube video. We've been talking a lot about broken culture, broken society. 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
21: I'm about to board this 3-day cruise, and I have just one goal. Eat 10,000 calories, but not just one day, every single day.
9: Now, I'll let him finish, but why is that your goal? How does that become a goal? 10,000 calories a day? 10,000. People don't realize how much food that actually is, which was part of the point. But his goal during his little vacation is 30,000. Now, his physique looked, I couldn't quite tell. He looked like he had a fat face, but he was relatively fit.
12: Yeah, he looked like he was fairly,
9: he looked like a fit
12: in decent
9: guy.
12: Shape, yeah.
9: Yeah, so, you know, 10,000 calories to a guy maybe who's like super active is not going to hit him the same way it would hit anyone else who's already out of shape. But 10,000 calories a day? How many days in a week does it take you to hit 10,000 calories normally? Like my normal caloric intake, give or take a few hundred, is 2,000 to 2,400. I live somewhere in between there. And he's doing 10,000 a day.
21: That's 30,000 calories in 3 days. And each day will get harder as I have less and less options.
22: Come board and get eating.
23: This ship has 19 restaurants and 13 bars spread across 14 floors. And I'll probably have to eat at all of them to hit 10,000 calories each day. So let's jump right in with day one.
9: So I should have been disgusted and just turned it off at that point. This is a 30-minute video. And
12: it seems excessive, honestly.
9: It really did. Especially because I'm not seeing any ads because I have YouTube Premium, so I don't know how he's getting paid. But I'm watching.
24: Rule number one, no elevators. Only stairs the whole cruise.
23: That way I can burn calories, so I'm actually able to eat this insane amount of food.
9: Okay, listen, I know he's the guy who's in shape, and I shouldn't have to be able to have to tell him this. There's not enough walking that you're going to do on that cruise that will create a deficit for 10,000 calories a day. And I know it's 19 flights of stairs if he's going all the way up to the top. You're still not burning that many calories.
12: Well, I don't know if he's trying to create a deficit. He's just trying to mitigate the damage.
9: How much mitigation do you think is possible from that? You're gaining an extra, what, or 200 burned calories from all the walking? Walking doesn't get that many calories. At least not casual walking.
25: Okay,
0: I don't like that rule.
1: Our first spot is Lido Marketplace. This is the buffet on board. And I got a whole smorgasbord of food. We got eggs, ham steak, waffle, fries, sausage, French toast, breakfast quesadillas, a little cinnamon roll, raspberry Danish, vanilla Danish, overnight oats, chocolate milk, and passion orange fruit juice. I think it's Pog. Last bite. I'll say, I think this challenge is going to be really easy.
9: And then they cut to him puking like 2 days later, because obviously it's not going to be easy. What I look at videos like this, he's not using any strategy behind the food choices. Why would you eat eggs if you're trying to get to 10,000 calories?
12: Yeah, they're filling and not that caloric, actually.
9: It's high protein, relatively low calories, right? And the fat from the yolk is going to be satiating, so you're not going to be able to eat that much. Why would you do that? If your goal is calorie, even like the bread doesn't quite make sense. The sausage would make sense if your goal is just to get the calories up. And this guy is eating like a pig. I got to about 12-ish minutes into the video before I decided I can't do this anymore. I don't like what this says about culture. I don't like what it says about this guy, whose name is Alex Asu, I guess his name is. I'm sure he's got like 500,000 subscribers, so he's a big deal in the world of podcast or YouTubing. But why are people doing this? What's the value of this?
12: Is a way to like de-shame yourself from just being fat. You're like, well, it's part of a challenge.
9: But he's not even fat. Is it to give other people permission to do this kind of thing? You're going to die. And I know that people sort of let themselves go when they're on cruises or on vacation. You will give yourself permission to eat a little bit more than you normally would, or eat foods that you wouldn't normally eat. We all do that. When I was in Israel, I was eating bread and like I gained like 4 pounds on that trip. I wasn't coming close to 10,000 calories. I think maybe my worst day, maybe, was like 2,800 or 3,000, like maybe. And even then, I'm pretty sure I didn't even come close to that. And I was walking all over the place, and I definitely didn't lose any weight during that trip. Ugh, what's wrong with people? I hate everyone. Society's broken. It's the Jason Rantz Show. I'm on YouTube, by the way, under Jason Rantz.
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1: For now, with a mistrial, I'm Daria Albinger, Fox News. A status hearing will be held later this month, and that could determine if Lindsay Clancy will be tried again for the murders of her three young children. Fox's Kristen Goodwin has more.
2: Plymouth County District Attorney Timothy Cruz says Lindsay Clancy's case isn't about health care.
3: Children were murdered, and it's our job to seek justice.
2: Noting he'll decide whether to retry the case, defense attorney Kevin Reddington.
4: I don't know if we will ever be able to get jurors that aren't aware of this case anywhere.
2: A judge declaring a mistrial Friday after jurors were unable to reach a verdict. Prosecutors argued Clancy intentionally killed her three young children in 2023. The 36-year-old admits to strangling them, but pleaded not guilty to murder charges with the defense, maintaining she shouldn't be held criminally liable because she had postpartum psychosis. Kristen Goodwin, Fox News.
1: CENTCOM announcing U.S. troops struck multiple Islamic Revolutionary Guard Corps sites this week, including air defense sites.
5: They say the strikes follow recent attempted attacks by Iran against commercial shipping in the Strait of Hormuz and military service members. This as the U.S. Navy continues to enforce the U.S. blockade against Iran. U.S. Central Command says as of Wednesday, U.S. forces have redirected 86 commercial vessels, disabled three and boarded two to ensure compliance. It's unclear when this military conflict will end. Meantime, inflation remains a concern for voters as the conflict with Iran pushes diesel prices to a record high.
1: Fox's Christina Coleman. A federal judge has extended her block on the Postal Service's new requirements for mail-in voting. States prepare to begin sending mail ballots to voters for the November midterm elections. The ruling says that the Postal Service has likely exceeded its authority by not asking Congress. 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
5: 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We got a ton to get to, including how Marie Glusenkamp-Perez, a vulnerable Democrat from here in Washington, decided to help tank a Democratic strategy. And now she might pay a political price in more ways than one. We'll get into that and so much more. But first, the Seattle Public School District Superintendent, he won. He defeated the Seattle Teachers Union. And that's what's trending, brought to you by the Sunset Auto Family.
6: What's trending? Education.
5: Ben Schuldner, the superintendent of Seattle Public Schools, he told the Teachers Union that the district was broke. And he refused to pretend otherwise. He refused to lie about the financial situation or hide the impact that giving in to the teachers union would have on the district. He just would not back down. He told the Seattle Education Association, the teachers union specifically, you're going to kill this district. And late last night, with about 50,000 students due back into class earlier this morning, the union blinked. And now they're licking its wounds and they're going back to the drawing board to figure out how are we going to play this next time, because we just got outplayed by the superintendent. And, you know, perhaps we're giving the superintendent a little bit too much credit here in the context of all he did was be honest. All he did was put out one letter and say, yeah, no, we're not okay with this. And it crumbled the strategy from the teachers union. Right. He didn't. We oftentimes, I make fun of this. People say, we got to think outside of the box. We got to be, you know, sometimes you just got to be direct and honest. And that's what he was. And he won.
7: Keep it simple, stupid.
5: Exactly.
7: Tell me that every day.
5: Every single day. And yet we haven't figured out what simple means for you, unfortunately. But, you know, they're now doing the whole spinning game afterwards. My favorite is the comment from Davina Diaz to Fox 13. She's the lead collective bargain representative for the teachers union. I want you to hear what she's now saying after she wasn't able to get much out of the school district.
8: I think it was just coming back to the table and reminding ourselves that we're bargaining for our students, we're bargaining for our members, our educators, and we want to make sure that we start the beginning of school with a fresh start and on a good foot.
5: So she said a lot of words. Didn't really say anything. We just had to remember that we're doing this on behalf of our union. Oh, you needed a reminder of that? Oh. We got to remember, we're doing this for the kids. You're asking for more money for yourself, for the kids, and you decided to hold them hostage up until the last possible moment for the kids. Please spare me that nonsense. Spare me. And I know that's what they have to say, but the reality is they did not strike today because for the first time in probably, certainly recent memory, I was going to say probably history too, for this union, the parents, I don't think, were on their side. You still got some of the parents being quoted in the Man on the Street audio on Fox 13 or Como, Cairo King, whatever it is. But I don't think people were on their side. And all it took was a superintendent willing to push back just a little bit. Just with a strongly worded letter. It's like the UN, except he actually got something done. That's about it. And people realize rather quickly what we're really talking about here. The teachers union, and you can argue all of these public sector unions, they do best when they're the only ones talking, when they have total control over the narrative, where they're not getting any public pushback because usually they're going up against administrations or politicians who require their acquiescence in order to stay in power, right? Shoulder's not that guy. He's not. And, you know, he's now pointing out, he spoke with our sister station, Cairo News Radio, saying, you know, the relationship between the district and the union hasn't always been the best. But, you know, we're moving forward. We're on the same page now.
4: There's a lot of past relationships between the district and the union where I'm not particularly sure that everybody treated everybody with respect. You've had strikes and you've had last minute changes and you've got budget issues and you've got, you know, school closure conversations. You can imagine the fraught relationship.
5: Sure. Okay. Now, we don't have all the details at all, right? It has not gone yet to a vote. This still has to be agreed to by the teachers themselves. They have to ratify this agreement. But there's no indication that we've been able to see that the Seattle Education Association pried much of anything loose from a district that is in the middle of, you know, trying to figure out what they're going to do with this $87 million deficit and a rainy day reserve that's been drawn down to $30 million. When he says they're kind of broke, even though I guess it confused Danny Westneat in the Seattle Times this morning, he's like, how could this be? What does this mean? We give you so much money. He was very confused. But the reality is, I don't think they got anything out of this delay. Or if they did, it was very, very, very little. And you know how we can tell that they didn't? They're not bragging about it. Did you see any messaging today coming from SEA saying, oh, we got them to bend to our will? That's what they would normally do. And with other superintendents, they've been able to. Because again, they do best when there's not another side pushing back and giving you the reality. Like every other instance in which a public union, public staff member union is out there, they usually don't get anyone on the other side saying, yeah, they're not being reasonable. They're asking for X, Y, and Z when we only have this to offer. That's the truth. And so school went on, presumably without a hitch earlier today. I haven't heard anyone beyond the person saying, or a parent or two saying, yeah, you know, it was kind of crummy situation to not quite know when we went to bed last night whether or not we were going to wake up and have to figure out what we're going to do with the kid kind of thing. Or I saw a couple people saying, yeah, I had already made plans with someone to watch my kid today, and I got to walk that back. I plan to take today off or work from home, things like that. And, you know, I imagine all the parents in that situation prefer to be dealing with it in that way rather than, I don't know what to do. The school's going to be closed down for the next week or two. But again, we don't know what's going to happen with the contract ultimately. I'm guessing, however, it gets figured out. They'll vote for it, right? What are the chances that they're not going to vote for it? Because that would be part two to this story. But I don't think the teachers are that dumb. Well, the art teachers maybe, but I think most of the teachers are probably not dumb enough to do something like that. Because usually you have the union membership, the president and that team do all the dirty work, and then you can stay clean from all that. Like, hey, it's not on me. I'm reluctant to have this strike, but I'll do what the leadership tells us to.
7: Who doesn't love a good plot twist, though? You know, you never know.
5: It could be. I think we got the plot twist with Schuldner speaking up and saying something.
7: That's true. Yeah.
5: I think that was the actual plot twist. And seriously, did anyone see that one coming? No.
7: No.
5: No. Like, no one saw that coming. And that's why it was such a big deal. And that's why, I think it was so ultimately effective in this. Buying a used car, did you know that that can be really, really stressful? The Sunset Auto family, they take the stress off your plate with a 48-hour used vehicle exchange policy. Pick out a vehicle, drive it for a couple days. If it's not the right fit, they're going to help you find one that is without any gimmicks or loopholes, because you just get more at Sunset. And people do like that. Let's find out what else is trending.
6: What's trending? Let's get political.
5: Uh-oh. Marie Glusenkamp Perez is in trouble. And also, the Hakeem Jeffries, the speaker, is mad at her. I see what I did there, because you thought that that was what it was. You couldn't just go with it. So Marie Glusenkamp Perez, she is the congresswoman from Washington's 3rd congressional district. This is south, sort of western Washington. She represents Washougal into Vancouver, Battleground, that general area of Clark County. She's going up against John Braun, who is the Senate minority leader for Washington State. Right now, he's poised to flip this seat red if people actually vote. We still got, you know, several weeks left. Who knows what's going to happen? But Marie Glusenkamp Perez, I think, is getting increasingly desperate to try to stave off this challenge. It's one thing going after Joe Kent, who was a nut job, versus going after John Braun, who's well-liked. He's raising a lot of money from people who actually live in the district, unlike Marie Glusenkamp Perez, who's raising money from people who don't live in the district. And he is a reasonable Republican who can very, you know, confidently say he's got a plan and knows how to work with people across the aisle. He can. So Marie Glusenkamp Perez has always been trying to play it both ways, that when her vote actually matters, she votes with the Democrats every single time. Every single time. When her vote doesn't really matter, meaning no matter how she votes, the Republicans are going to win on an issue, she will sometimes strategically vote with the Republicans, because that allows her to come back to the district and say, hey, I'm a moderate.
7: It's a show vote.
5: It is performance. It is a performance. And usually that has the blessing, always has the blessing of the leadership on the Democratic side, because they understand it's not just Marie Glusenkamp Perez, and Republicans do this too. When you come from a purple district and you're seen as vulnerable, you're allowed to take these kinds of votes. The difference is, however, leadership has to be aware of what your plans are and then just give you the final thumbs up. There was two votes. One vote was more controversial for Marie Glusenkamp Perez than the other, because she was one of two Democrats. She was joined by Jared Golden, who's not running for re-election. He's the main Democrat who, because he's leaving, this was great news for Republicans, because that's going to be a pickup for Republicans in Maine, because they decided to go with, on the Democratic side, one of the crazy socialists. That don't work in this particular district. There's a reason why Golden is there. So he voted, along with Marie Glusenkamp Perez, of only two Democrats, to take a key procedural vote that allowed the bigger vote on the resolution condemning socialism, which in that case, once it got through, eight Democrats sided with the Republicans in condemning socialism, which means, by the way, every other than Marie Glusenkamp Perez, every other Washington Democrat voted to be like, oh, socialism, not that big of a deal. We kind of like it. We dig it. Which is funny, coming from people like Rick Larson and Adam Smith, who want to tell you how down the middle they are. Not so much, is it? But she voted on this to basically end the floor debate so that the socialist bill or the resolution could pass. She didn't tell anyone. She didn't tell their whip. And she didn't tell the speaker, or the wannabe speaker, the minority leader, Hakeem Jeffries. And so Catherine Clark, who is the whip, she's the crazy Democrat from Massachusetts, she told reporters after this, we were blindsided. I didn't know this was happening. She said, quote, it's one of the rules of being on a team is that we vote against the rule. So I'm sure we'll have further discussions, which is a very passive aggressive way of saying, I'm going to talk to her. Oh, I'm going to talk to that Marie Glusenkamp Perez. Hakeem Jeffries then just put out a statement saying that he wants to take action against Glusenkamp Perez and Golden, quote unquote, sooner rather than later. Now, what that punishment can be, we don't know. This could also be for show. Although I'm not picking up show vibes on the anger here, because usually you don't come out and say we were blindsided. And both Clark and Jeffries use the term blindside. They would not admit to that. So I do think that they're pretty ticked off. And that could mean for Glusenkamp Perez, Golden, it doesn't matter because, again, he's not running for re-election, booting her from one of her committee positions. Why would she do that then? Two reasons. And they're both effectively the same reason, but they're two reasons. The first reason is because she wanted to vote against the socialism bill, or she wanted to vote in favor of socialism's resolution, which says we are against socialism. And to do that, she would have to vote in favor of advancing this vote on the rule, because there were a few Republicans who didn't want to advance it, punishing the Republican Party for fully funding the government through December. So it was like the Thomas Massey group. So the Republicans needed those two votes. Mike Johnson, the day before yesterday, had indicated that he had two Democrats who were saying they wanted to move forward with this vote. It turns out he was talking about Golden and Marie Glusenkamp Perez. So she couldn't get to that vote condemning socialism. Why does she want to do that? Because she wants to be on record that she's not a crazy socialist. She knows she's not going to win the progressive vote anymore in her district. This is the tell. This is 100% the tell. She was challenged from the far left in this re-election, in the primary. She was able to win, but not by a ton. And John Braun actually won the full vote. But Marie Glusenkamp Perez is, I forget his name. Do you remember his name?
7: Like Brett Heinrich,
5: the hardcore progressive, said, yeah, I'm not voting for, I'm not supporting her in the general. Now, he didn't go out and say, everyone else, you should go vote for John Braun. He's just saying, yeah, I'm not going to vote for her, because the progressives in that district are very upset. They're not going to vote for her. She knows that she's not going to be able to win that. But she's trying to get that same voter who either, you know, otherwise would have voted for the Republican if it was Jamie Herrera Butler instead of Joe Kent and then went for her, or the person who's maybe going to sit this one out. She needs to bring those people over. And a key way to do that is to say, I'm not a socialist. Look at how I just voted. I'm not a socialist. I just supported this bill or this resolution condemning socialism. It is a smart political strategy if people don't realize what it is she's doing. And the funny part about this is all of the controversy around it. Let's say she gets punished. It brings a bigger spotlight to what she did, which actually helps her in her district. So I do think ultimately it's a smart strategy. Hakeem Jeffries not punishing her or not being public about it, that hurts her, because no one is going to be talking about this vote in 17 seconds. Like right when we're done with this segment, no one will be talking about this again, at least in Washougal and Vancouver and Battleground and Kelso.
7: Even we won't remember what we were talking about.
5: We're talking about the Mariners game yesterday. So it's a smart strategy. We have it written up. I hope people don't fall for it, because it is still a strategy that's not really about who she is. But you can read more about it over at SeattleRed.com. Let's find out what else is trending.
6: 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Stuck in traffic.
5: We are ranked in the Seattle area third for shrinking commutes, which is for some people, especially, you know, if you've been here a very long time, you realize, well, that doesn't make any sense. People here have short. What are you, nuts? You remember pre-COVID how awful all the traffic was all the time? But it's gotten much better. Why is that? Two big reasons.
7: Remote work.
5: And?
7: Less transit use.
5: Bam. More remote work. People don't want to go back into the office. Some of it, especially in Seattle specific, people don't want to go into the office, ironically, because of the traffic and because it's dangerous. And then fewer people are taking mass transit. The numbers for taking King County Metro bus, for example, or light rail, all the in the toilet. Light rail got a little bit of a boost that people are pretending is just indicative of its strength. It got a boost because of the World Cup. That's why the numbers look the way they are. But when you take that completely out of it, even the numbers of people coming from the greater east side over I-90 and the floating bridge, like that's been a pretty big bust, it seems like. We haven't gotten all the numbers, but just anecdotally, or even those of you who drive and look to the left or to the right. You're like, there's no one on that line.
7: Whenever I'm coming to and from Issaquah, it doesn't seem, I mean, like, there's people on it.
5: Yeah,
7: there's
5: a few, but it's not like jam-packed.
7: Yeah, it's not that full.
5: We were told that this is, thousands of people a day, tens of thousands will be taking this. That's just not happening. So that's good news for those of us who do still either drive or are on Metro or whatever, getting into the office every single day or leaving the office. But it tells you a big weakness of our local economy. I mean, the people who are most likely not to drive or do anything outside of a, because they don't commute very far, are Amazon employees, correct? Like tech employees who, generally speaking, will live near their campus. Well, what's been going on at Amazon? They keep firing people. They're laying people off left and right. And our tech industry in general is doing that. So they're not a part of this. The economy is struggling in Seattle in particular. Meanwhile, inflation rates are higher than the national average in the Seattle metro area. All you have to do is look at the housing market and what homes are going on the market. These are really high-end homes, high-valued homes, because a lot of these people are leaving because of the millionaire's tax. Others are leaving because they lost their jobs in tech. And, the sad part is the prices are not coming down quick enough for housing, is particularly around condos, because of this. Like, you can get a really nice single-family home right now, or a townhome right now, because the prices have come down a little bit. But condos are still, condos are awful. I don't understand it. Part of it is because the HOA fee is just still crazy out of control. But was there anything else in this report that kind of caught your attention? I know you've written something for SeattleRed.com. I didn't even have to ask Jackson this time if he could write in his spare time, even though he had like 3 hours of not doing anything. He was just twiddling his thumbs at his desk, and I gave him a look, and I think that was his cue to be like, oh, I should write. What? He's laughing because it's true.
7: Well, I do think I noted in the piece that I wrote, it's kind of funny that there's all the Sound Transit's gone to like all these painstaking efforts to like expand all these projects like light rail and whatnot, and then like fewer people are using it.
5: It really is funny. It's like we promise, finally we got you Linwood and Federal Way, and you know, we got you Bellevue and Redmond, and then like fewer people are taking all of this stuff. And it makes sense in the context, I will say, in fairness to these plans. You plan years in advance where you're going to put these locations, and your planning is informed by whatever's happening at that moment. And when they formulated the plan to expand light rail, they did not envision a pandemic. They did not envision remote working sticking around as long as it has. So I don't necessarily blame them for that, but it's just kind of sad, because they're always over budget. That they're always asking for more, and they'll be asking us all for more money. And I don't know if the appetite is there anymore. If fewer people taking light rail or King County Metro or Pierce County Transit, whatever it is, and they come out and they say, we want more money. You know, years and years and years ago, we're like, okay, people, at least there's a demand. I can justify it. How do you justify it now?
7: Yeah, they said
5: it's hard.
7: A quarter of commuters use transit, and then pre-pandemic, and now it's 15%.
5: Yeah, it's just, it's not good. It's going in the wrong direction, which, again, ironically, people say, we want you to get onto transit because that will cut down on traffic, right? That's not why traffic's going down. It's just a big, big ball of confusion, which is the name of my next book. It's my biography. 1-800-465 autobiography. 1-800-465-8770 for your text. 1-800-465-8770. 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There might be another Nick Brown scandal brewing, this time involving Kalshi. We'll explain when we come back right here on Seattle Red 770 AM. Online at SeattleRed.com.
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5: Welcome back to the Jason Brand Show. Thank you so much for tuning in. I was just saying in my Harold Carr spot, all of a sudden just started raining. Where'd that come from? I don't like it. I don't like it at all. Mostly because I'm going to get stuck in it now. And, you know, we know, of course, the rain and the weather change is coming, right? We're obviously wrapping up on summer. We're going in to Labor Day. And Jackson and I, during the break, were talking about this. Like, generally, summer starts after July 4th. And what we call fall, winter, that sort of, because fall and winter are kind of the same thing for the most part here.
7: Especially around, yeah.
5: Yeah, it usually starts after Labor Day. And as I recall, like, I don't know, a week after Labor Day, we usually get a little bit of lingering summer. You were saying it's usually still around 80. I don't know if I would go that far. It's certainly warmer than it is colder during this time of year still. And that just all of a sudden went away.
7: I know. It feels like we've, like, fast-forwarded a month into like what the weather should be.
5: And yet at the same time, maybe we shouldn't complain, because our summer, I thought, was very, very, very mild. This was a very mild summer. We did not get a single day in which I can remember thinking, I'm going to die today because it's so hot. Oh my God. Oh, these, but we didn't even get many of those stories about how no one has air conditioning. One, because most people now start to have air conditioning. But did we even get, in the general Seattle area, I'm not talking about Yakima or Pasco or something, did we even get like a 95?
7: I was thinking about that the other day. I mean,
5: I think maybe we got over 91.
7: Yeah.
5: Or twice or something. But for the
7: most
5: part,
7: there wasn't like any like prolonged massive heat wave.
5: For sure. For sure. So if we got anything, it was for, I think like there was one Saturday where it was kind of warm at like 92. And I just remember staying indoors with the AC on. But that was it. I'm appreciative of that. I like mild summers. I don't like the heat. I don't like it when it's too hot. I like it. I prefer it when it's really cold, not wet. I just don't like it when it's really, really hot, because there's only so much you can do.
7: How did you survive growing up in Southern California?
5: Barely. Why do you think I live here now? Why do you think I've lived here almost my entire adult life? I moved here for the weather. And every time I talk to someone else about the weather, I was in D.C. and New York last week for CNN, and I still get asked, like, where are you based? Because everyone there seems to think I'm either based in New York or D.C. When I'm in D.C., they think I'm based in New York. When I'm in New York, they say, oh, you're D.C. based? No, I'm from Seattle. They're just not used to us.
7: And yeah, they're Washington.
5: The only thing the only reference point they have for that from a weather perspective is, oh, it rains there all the time. And they say it with such confidence, too. And you realize they've never actually been to Seattle or the Pacific Northwest. And sure, it's wet here, kind of. It doesn't rain that often. It's misty. But they think it's like torrential downpour 24/7.
7: I think it's more just the gray that kind of gives the perception.
5: Yeah, 100%. But they just assume that it's just nonstop rain when the reality is it's gloomy, it's overcast, it's dark, but it's misty is how I usually say. It's because moist is a disgusting word. Don't ever say that again. It's misty. That's about it. And everyone, it is a notable rainy day when I look outside. I'm like, gosh, it is pouring out there. How often do we ever say it? Every once in a while? It doesn't really get that way. And, you know, we are starting to get the wind, like that eerie fall wind that usually happens a little bit closer to Halloween and Thanksgiving. I love that weather. It's my favorite. My favorite weather is fall. I love fall, but the fall, what's my favorite kind of weather?
7: Where you can wear wear sunglasses, but you wear like a jacket.
5: Or a sweater.
7: Yeah.
5: Right? And that is we get my favorite weather for maybe 3 weeks out of the year.
7: Yeah.
5: But it's three glorious weeks. Mm-hmm. And it's always consecutive too. Mm-hmm. I love it. We're a little bit away from that.
7: That's like mid-ish October to maybe early November, then it's over.
5: Kinda. And it feels more late September into Halloween, and then we're done.
7: Pretty much.
5: And then we're done. Then it's just crappy for the next 9 months and just miserable. And then, whatever. People like complaining about the weather. We've talked about this before. People like talking about the weather because it's apolitical and it's not especially controversial. Like whatever your take is. It's not. It might be polarizing, but for different reasons.
7: Like, don't talk to Dave. That guy's a bomb thrower when it comes to the weather.
5: God, he's always going on and on about the heat. Oh, that guy is controversy all the time. Every time he's just pulling all these conspiracies about the winter and the Jews.
7: He'll go on.
5: He just goes nuts. He's talking about cloud seeding, whatever the hell that is. Is that even real? I heard there was
7: space lasers.
5: What are we doing here? It's true, though, right? Everyone kind of has a position on weather. And I would argue it's one of the most boring conversations you could ever have. And yet we all do it. Always. And it's the default. It is a default. But gee, look about that weather. Because we all experience it.
7: Yeah, we all live through it.
5: We all experience it. And someone always has something to say in response. I hate small talk. I do enjoy weather talk. Which is why I just did 5 minutes and 45 seconds on it.
7: It's a great time sucker. Yeah.
5: It can be. It can be. And I do. Part of me enjoys the media talking about weather. I love weather stories because it follows the same script. And I'm guessing it's true no matter where it is you are in the world, or at least in this country. Where the local news will cover weather exactly the same way, right? It is a news story because everyone's experiencing it. If it's really, really hot, same story. What are they? They go around, they'll talk to people, and they'll say, what are you doing to stay cool in this hot weather? And you'll get the same responses. You'll be like, oh, I stay in the shade. Which is my, I was like, go inside. Well, you don't need to go in the shade. You've got air conditioning. Or I go to a movie. Or, I take my kids to the park and they hang out near the water. They always do that.
7: And then there's always like some PSA, like the authorities advise you to use sunscreen and stay hydrated.
5: Oh, it's not authorities anymore. Sure, they do it. But then it's, it's King Five talking about, well, this is really a weather environmental justice issue because in communities of color, they have a lot more asphalt and not a lot of green. And that makes the weather is racist. And then they'll do, make sure you check on your neighbors, your elderly neighbors, especially make sure that they're cracking a window or have their AC on, to which, like, first of all, I'm not checking on any neighbor, period. I'm definitely not checking on the elderly neighbor. The elderly neighbor who might be dead baking in there. Think I want to open that door? You want me to have that discovery?
7: They probably like it. They're always cold anyway, old people.
5: It's true. But then it's the same. Don't leave any animals in your car when it's hot out. Period. Don't do it. And then you get some version of this going down to the Ace Hardware in Sumner, talking to the assistant manager, never the actual manager, about how they're having a run on fans
7: busy,
5: and all
7: yeah.
5: these things. Yeah, clearly, we're moving so much product. And then they do that version, but for cold weather. They'll send out the reporter they like the least or hate the most. They'll send them the farthest away. Go to Aberdeen. Like, why am I going to Aberdeen? We're not even seen in Aberdeen. That's a completely different market. Why are you sending me to Longview? They're watching Portland news. Why do I have to go all the way down? Shut up and go. We need you to do a live hit at 5:58 p.m. But then I'm driving back in traffic. Just do what you're told, Sam or Steve or Mona, whatever. It's always the same thing. And then what do you do when it gets really cold? What do you mean? What do you do when you put on a jacket, dummy? What do you want? But they're trying to get as creative with their angles or come up with more angles. It's easier to come up with news angles during the summer than it is during the winter, unless something happens like flooding or something. Then that becomes the story, and then you can do all these things. But just cold weather versus hot versus cold, cold versus hot weather. Hot weather has easier things to talk about in frivolous newscasts. Plus, we didn't even cover blaming global warming, although now you can just say climate change and it covers both.
7: Mm-hmm.
5: Man, you know, Jason Rantz the other day, he was talking about how usually it's still a little bit warm until after Labor Day. And this is like 3 days until Labor Day. Climate change. Climate change is responsible because the climate just changed. Unexpectedly. I mean, it's not unexpected. I don't even know if I'm right that it happens after Labor Day. We just told ourselves that. I do generally know that it doesn't get hot until after 4th of July. And I only know that because every single year we get the 3 day or 4 day week. And I'm like, too bad the good weather didn't start. It always starts the day after when you get back into the office. It's the worst. It's cruel. Mother Nature, horrible person. She's the worst. She's the worst.
7: She's a nice lady.
5: No, she's not. You know, we say this. She's not. Father time.
7: Well, she's got postpartum depression.
5: Ugh. Don't make a joke like that. Why would you do? Folks, he did that. He did that. I did not do that.
7: I'm just saying.
5: Do not try to defend yourself. Because you're just going to get yourself in more trouble. I just want the world to know it was not me who made that. I've got plenty of jokes. Believe me. I usually share them off air and Jackson loses it. But then he eventually comes to the same conclusion that I come to, which is you can't say that on air. You can't do that. And only people who truly understand my sense of humor get that. I was talking to Christine, the producer for Guy Benson the other day, and I made the worst joke. I felt like I was going to hell for the joke I just made. She loses it because it was funny. We could never. And now I'm getting text messages from Guy Benson, who's on paternity leave until Tuesday still.
7: Mm-hmm.
5: And he's like, I heard about this joke. And he sends me screenshots of him talking with Christine about the joke I made. That's how good that joke was. I can't remember if I told you that joke.
7: No, you didn't. No.
5: Oh, I'll tell it to you during.
7: Well, if Cookie liked it, I'm sure I will.
5: Don't call her Cookie.
7: I feel like she's only ever called Cookie.
5: I know. That's why I don't like calling her that. We don't do nicknames. I don't even know where that came from, Cookie. Is Cookie like a common thing for a name of Christine?
7: I know her name's Christine, but I sometimes forget that it's Christine because like they always say Cookie.
5: Yeah, which is why I don't like using people's nickname because I feel like I'm going to forget their actual name. And I don't even understand that nickname. Do you?
7: No.
5: Right?
7: I don't know the origins.
5: Nickname for you? Not what we call you behind your back, but what would be a good nickname for you? Nerd. Is that really a nickname or is that just an insult?
7: That's more pejorative, I think.
5: Did you ever have a nickname growing up?
7: Like my parents called me different nicknames, I guess.
5: Like what?
7: What's like my most to this day, my dad still calls me Jack Chuck because my name's Jackson and my middle name is Charles. So it's like a shorthand of both of them and he combined them.
5: Jack Chuck.
7: Yeah.
5: Why not just say Jackson? It's the same syllable and it's your actual name.
7: I don't know. You have to ask him. I don't know.
5: I'm not talking to your father. Stop this. What are you doing?
7: You asked.
5: Well, yeah, but you don't have to invite me to have a conversation with your father. This is weird. You know that's weird, right?
7: I wasn't inviting you. I'm just
5: no, saying, it sounded like an invite.
7: I'm saying if you want the answer, I mean, you're going to have to go to him, I guess.
5: Was there any part of this conversation which you thought I was legitimately curious what the answer was?
7: No, not really.
5: You know me well enough, Jack Chuck. What's going on over there? Jack Chuck. Is that even a nickname, though? I feel like a nickname can't be just a version of your own nickname or of your own name. A nickname has to be like sport, things like that,
7: mm-hmm.
5: or nerd. I like nerd. That's what we're just going to call you now, nerd.
7: Okay.
5: It's better than what the people call you behind your back, let me just tell you, which I ironically can't use on air. You know what they call you?
7: Well, you're not going to say it because you just
5: I'll say it in your ear.
7: Oh, my word.
5: Such a bad, you're so bad at acting. Oh, my word. You're such a nerd. 1-800. Live radio, folks. You know, you're not getting this in nationally syndicated programming. Just throwing that out there. You're probably not getting this in conservative talk. I saw someone say something nasty on Facebook. The reason why I don't listen to Jason is because while I like him on TV and I like his writing, he just sounds so juvenile with his producers all the time. That's literally what it said.
7: Really? Wow.
5: 1-800-465-8770 for your text. When we come back, we will, in fact, get to the scandal brewing in Nick Brown's office.
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5: Welcome back to the Jason Rand Show. Thank you so much for tuning in. The prediction market company Kalshi is accusing the state of Washington of running them out of the state, yet they're letting its competitors stay operational. The company sent the complaint to the Washington State Gambling Commission days before a scheduled hearing in the state's case against it. Kalshi, they say, has been the sole target of Nick Brown's gambling enforcement push since March, when his office sued the platform. A King County judge found that they likely violated the state's Gambling Act and Consumer Protection Act. We've reported it over at SeattleRed.com that Kalshi was ordered to build a geofence blocking Washington users from wagering on sports, elections, politics, culture, and tech. Although bets on commodities, climate, economics, and finance were left alone for some reason, doesn't really make any sense to me. But the company is basically saying, look, Washington State is applying the standard that they are claiming is part of the law just to us, and they're not going after our rival in the poly market. And in this letter they write, this is particularly surprising as it relates to the Attorney General's non-enforcement against Polymarket, which, along with another, operates an unregistered offshore platform that accounts for the majority of its business and offers many categories of event contracts that are prohibited. And so the lawyer for Kalshi is arguing that this disparate treatment, you can't defend. There's no defensible explanation, legally speaking, and that a regulator worried about consumer harm wouldn't actually stop one operator from continuing while saying everyone else, oh, you're fine. Meaning you say that this is a big issue that you need to get involved in. Why are you telling it to us? But that same level of urgency, that same crisis level doesn't apply to Polymarket. Now, they write, put simply, a regulator with a legitimate concern regarding consumers would not block the door for one allegedly non-compliant operator, but prop it open for all others. Now, for his part, Nick Brown's office put out a statement. Spokesman Review had it from a spokesperson saying, under the law, the Attorney General does not have to simultaneously prosecute all entities potentially engaged in the same activity to obtain a judgment against one of them. Kalshi is the largest entity of its kind. That last sentence spoke to me. And some people might just pass this over and say, well, that's because they want to make a big deal about this, right? They want to send a message to the big operators. Don't come here. Kalshi got a little bit of details wrong here. Kalshi's not the only people going, getting targeted by Nick Brown. There's some smaller companies that are getting targeted too, maybe not in the prediction market, I suppose, but quote unquote gambling. Why not go after Polymarket? Is it because they're based overseas, which might make it a little bit more difficult for the state to collect? Because to me, all of this kind of seems like a shakedown. All of this seems like going after Meta, this big company trying to get more money and ultimately settling with them or having a fine be wagered against them. Where does that money go? I mean, it comes into the Washington coffers, right? We know that. It's obvious. I'm not saying Nick Brown personally profits from this, but it's coming into our general fund. Are we in the middle of a little bit of a budgetary crisis in Washington?
7: Just
5: state?
7: A little bit.
5: A little tiny bit, like to the tune of billions of dollars?
7: Mm-hmm. Like $15 billion. Oh.
5: What happens to that problem when you start bringing in one at a time, tens of millions, maybe even hundreds of millions of dollars? Well, that budget gap starts to shrink a little bit, huh? That's what I think this is about. I legitimately think that they're targeting Kalshi and others, not because of any harm. If there was harm, to Kalshi's point, they would go after every single one, including Polymarket. But they're not. They're going after the ones that have the most money or have more money that they think they can take from them easily. That's all I think
7: they're
5: this is about.
7: They're big game hunting.
5: Exactly. Exactly, nerd.
7: How's that nerdy?
5: I don't know. That's exactly what it is they're doing. And it seems pretty obvious. I was talking to someone just last night after I had read this letter from Kalshi, and we were talking about this as a general. I was like, yeah, that really makes sense to me. I think that is what, in fact, they're doing. And, you know, it is unethical. Can I prove this is what they're doing? I can't imagine, although he is a former Survivor contestant and he didn't even win, so he's not that bright. Do you think he would put that in writing, like, let's go for the big game here? They got money and we need money. Let's do it. Because there's no one who's actually harmed by this. That's the thing. So Kalshi or some, you know, low-level gaming app or whatever, Meta, whatever you want to talk about, who's the actual victim? Like, in the Kalshi case, who's the victim?
7: Kalshi.
5: Yeah, Kalshi is. If you're not going to apply the law equally across the board. Now, there's another aspect to this that I do think is noteworthy, especially when we're talking about going after Kalshi for sports betting. What special interest group in Washington State in particular would be a little bit upset about any competition outside of very specific reservations?
19: Native tribes.
5: Tribes, right?
7: Oh, yeah, okay. That's what you're saying, yeah.
5: It's the tribes. They have a specific stake in all of this, and who do they donate their money to? Probably across the board, but a little bit more to Democrats, I think.
7: Yep.
5: And the Democrats are in charge, and this is protecting the tribal interests. And by I don't even blame the tribes for that. Like, I get what they're doing. If I were, you know, part of that, I would want that same level of protection, too. You go after your competition. You either buy the competition or you destroy the competition. And they want all of the gaming money themselves. So for a Democrat, to them, this seems like a win-win. We please the tribes, the tribal requests or demands, while at the same time collecting all of this money to go into our general fund to help us with our budgetary woes. It's win-win from Nick Brown's perspective. And he's just buying time, right? He's just waiting for the time where Bob Ferguson says he's not going to run again, which is not going to happen in the immediate future. He'll run for re-election. Or he makes that mistake of doing what Jay Inslee did and decided, I think I could be president, which is never going to happen. The best that can happen for Bob Ferguson is he gets looked at as a vice presidential pick, but he doesn't have a personality and he doesn't deliver anything.
7: He'd be a horrible VP.
5: He would be awful.
7: He adds nothing.
5: But that's my point. Oh, wow. He puts Washington in play. Oh, he's going to deliver Washington for the Democrats. Okay.
7: He could maybe have a role in like a Democrat administration or something, but
5: he would be like commerce or something. He'd have to be something kind of boring. He requires no personality whatsoever, no creativity whatsoever. Put him in a hood or something. 1-800-465-8770 for your text. 1-800-465-8770. 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
7: A mission to Moscow, a new push for peace. I'm Jack Callahan, Fox News. U.S. Envoy Steve Witkoff and Jared Kushner have arrived in Moscow to revive efforts to end Russia's invasion of Ukraine. Russia's TASS news agency reports Witkoff and Kushner are meeting today with Russia's President Vladimir Putin. He's ordered a three-day halt of air attacks on Ukraine. The conflict, which is now in its fifth year, has intensified, with both sides escalating rocket and drone attacks on the other. U.S. Central Command reports new U.S. airstrikes on positions in Iran linked to the Revolutionary Guard Corps.
8: They say the strikes follow recent attempted attacks by Iran against commercial shipping in the Strait of Hormuz and military service members. This as the U.S. Navy continues to enforce the U.S. blockade against Iran. U.S. Central Command says as of Wednesday, U.S. forces have redirected 86 commercial vessels, disabled three, and boarded two to ensure compliance. It's unclear when this military conflict will end. Meantime, inflation remains a concern for voters as the conflict with Iran pushes diesel prices to a record high.
7: Fox's Christina Coleman. The FBI is probing the suspected theft of driver's license scans being sold on the dark web, including that of Secretary of War Pete Hegseth.
9: The FBI field office in New Orleans is leading the investigation into a massive data breach that has exposed millions of driver's licenses to identity theft and scams involving cyber hackers on the dark web. A hacker linked to identity theft that calls itself Nexus claims to have more than 153 million driver's licenses from people in the U.S. and Canada, along with millions of other identity documents. The data may have been stolen from idscan.net, a Louisiana-based identity verification company whose technology is used by businesses specializing in car rentals, retail, finance, and entertainment.
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6: 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We've got a ton to get to this hour, including things about to get really awkward in the office of the King County Assessor, whose own staff is all like, you should definitely resign because you're not a good dude. We'll get into that and so much more, but first, some more really bad economic news out of the region. That's what's trending, brought to you by the Sunset Auto family.
7: What's trending? The economy.
6: Uber just announced that it is eliminating 93 jobs in Washington State, most of them attached to the engineering center in downtown Seattle that they opened about a decade or so ago with the intention of kind of mining the region's tech talent. And the roles that are being exited are exactly the high wage engineering positions that the Democrats in Olympia keep budgeting around as if they were somehow permanent fixtures, as if they were never going to go away. They keep creating these spending plans based on taxing people like the folks who are losing their jobs. We got this WARN notification. It's the Worker Adjustment and Retraining Notification. It was filed with the State Employment Security Department. It said 93 workers, which will start on November 2nd to be separated. And, good news is they'll be collecting full pay and benefits through the 60-day notice window. According to GeekWire, they were the ones who first reported this. But the cuts are hitting regional remote workers, including software engineers, product managers, data scientists, the Seattle-based director of engineering. And this is part of a national restructuring for Uber, which will end 3,300 corporate jobs, so about 10% of the global workforce, and the deepest cuts that have hit Uber since 2020. The CEO told employees the point is to strip out middle management bureaucracy, flatten reporting lines, and shrink the company's small internal teams by nearly half. The savings from the cuts will end up freeing up capital for the core operations, which include something that will lead to future unemployment, which is, say, autonomous vehicle partnerships.
8: Autonomous vehicle partnerships.
6: Precisely. Self-driving cars are coming. And what does that mean for the people who are currently driving Uber? You will no longer be currently driving Uber. Now, we're a little bit away from that, but it's not that far into the future. We're seeing already the, automated robo-taxis being implemented. Yeah. Waymo and all, Zoom, I think, is another one, or Zooks or whatever. They're happening right now. They're being tested or about to be tested here in the Puget Sound, but they're fully operational right now in San Francisco, in Austin, in Las Vegas, out and about. That's going to cut into these jobs, which means you're going to have union interests start to push back and say, we can't allow this to happen. So they're going to try to get in the way, and they'll be able to stall or delay the inevitable, but it's still inevitable. That's what's going to happen. We're going to get these self-driving vehicles, and it's going to revolutionize everything. 93 jobs are obviously not going to have all that much movement on our unemployment rate in Washington State. There's no doubt about that. But it's hard to ignore the surge of layoffs that we have seen in this region. And while it's not just tech jobs, a lot of it is. Amazon just this week filed 121 additional cuts that will impact Seattle, Bellevue, and Sumner. That was after they eliminated 2,300 jobs earlier in the year. Microsoft cut 600 jobs. Oracle, 491. Expeditors, 230. Snap, 95. Google, 52. T-Mobile, 77. And at the same time, we just got another notice today of 117 Seattle employees being released from Qualtrics. 117. They're scheduled to leave the company on October 18th. The company said this action is not a result of and will not result in the relocation or contracting out of Qualtrics operations or any affected employees' positions. Now, this is, they call it an American experience management company. I don't know what that means, but that's what they do. They said it's part of their restructuring plan. This is after they acquired Press Ganey Forsta in May for $6.75 billion, saying bringing the two companies together meant making hard decisions about what the organization needed to operate and function as a single uniform team. And again, we're talking about high paying jobs that are going away. Engineers, product managers, senior analysts, leadership roles have been cut. And they're co-headquartered in Seattle and Provo, Utah. We've had their offices here since 2002. All in, this is following a 14% layoff of their company just a few years ago, 3 years ago. All of this matters. All of it matters. We have a jobless rate that is about a point higher than the national average in Washington State. We're at 5.2. That's about a point higher than the national average of 4.2 or 4.1 and change. And yet, the spending plans in Washington assume all of these payrolls continue to generate revenue forever, forever, forever, and then some. There's no contingency plans in any of this. I mean, the Democrats are already planning on how they're going to spend the money it brings in from their unconstitutional income tax, assuming people don't vote it down. Now, obviously, we hope you vote yes on all the initiatives, including a repeal of the income tax. Remember, vote yes to repeal the income tax. Do not fall for their misleading titles and how they're framing it all. You vote yes to get rid of the income tax. They are hoping you get confused by it.
8: Yes, I do want to repeal it.
6: Exactly how I think of it. Yes, I want to. Do you want to repeal it? Yes, I do. That's how we talk about it. But again, it's hard to ignore all of these really bad economic bits of news. And, you know, again, you can separate out the fact that it's Uber and what they're going through. Pushing all of that aside, we are losing high paying jobs, and with that comes the implications of the greater downstream economic impacts. These are people who might not be spending the exact same amount of money on coffee in the morning, which harms the local coffee shop, or going out for lunch or dinner, which harms the local restaurants, spending fewer dollars at the farmers markets that they go to on weekends, which harms the farmers. All of this matters. And where do you think Washington Democrats are going to make up the lost revenue from? Where do you think that's going to come from? You, those of you who are still working. They have to make up for it somewhere. You think any Democrats are going to be like, hey, I guess we better stop spending so much. Seems like we're making some really bad decisions here. No, of course not. When have they ever done that? When have they ever said, yeah, we should spend less? Outside of policing. And prisons. And mental health care for kids. And support for small business. Oh, wait, never mind. They do cut, but they cut the wrong things. 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
7: What's trending in King County?
6: This sounds really awkward in John Wilson's office. John Wilson is the King County assessor. Let's double. Is he still the King County assessor or is he left yet? Because it certainly seems like he. Well, actually, I take that back. It seems like he's going to stay for the long haul if he stayed this long. But staff within his office said they've lost confidence in him and they're asking John Wilson to resign. This follows an ombuds report that came out yesterday finding 4 ethics code violations by him. And in this staff letter, they say, due to our lost confidence in your leadership, the impact on employees, the continued degradation of the department's credibility and the best interests of the department, we are collectively calling for your immediate resignation. Can we find out if they still have jobs? Because if you're John Wilson, aren't you like, how dare you? You're out. And I can't say I would blame him, even if they're right, just from his perspective. It was signed by all sorts of people, including the chief deputy assessor, the accounting division director, the administrative services division director, the chief appraiser. I don't like him. Chris Vance, communications director. That Chris Vance? Definitely fire him if that's the same Chris. Is that Chris Vance? Chris Vance? Is that what he's been doing? With his bad breath?
8: Yeah. Oh, I didn't know that part.
6: He has awful breath. If it's that Vance, the former Republican turned Democrat or whatever it is he's calling himself. I don't think it can't be the same one, could it? Oh, how far he's fallen.
8: Yeah.
6: During the investigation, the Ombuds Office, King 5 reports, found Wilson violated the King County Information Technology Acceptable Use Policy. That sounds like a boring thing that all of us violate. Is that just he's on Facebook? No. They say the investigators identified sexually explicit language on county-owned technology. Well, what does that mean? Some of the things I have you look up probably would get you in trouble.
8: That's why I do it on my phone.
6: I do warn you not to use our computers. They got a complaint in June alleging he was using county resources to, quote, contact, stalk, and harass a former domestic partner. And we've talked about that stuff in the past. But they also said he used county email address to engage in conduct prohibited by court orders. I mean, who amongst us? Using county email addresses and an official King County government website linked to his photo and professional information to initiate and negotiate terms for a personal residential lease. Okay, that's not that big. Are we pretending that's a big deal? Use power or authority as assessor by using his county email address, government website, and positions as assessor in a manner intended to induce a property manager or owner into a residential lease agreement for himself and his then partner. I mean, have I ever sent an email from my Jason Rantz account to the landlord warning them if they don't figure out who on my floor hasn't replaced the battery of their fire alarm? I'm going to have to do a deep dive investigative report and ask for people to be sent to prison. No, I haven't. Have I thought of that? Yes. And then they say using county resources to support his 2025 campaign for King County executive. Now, he previously faced criminal charges over allegations he violated a no contact order. In June, however, 2 gross misdemeanor charges were dismissed without prejudice when the alleged victim no longer wished to cooperate. There's a lot of drama following this guy, which is kind of sad because when he announced he was running for King County executive, we all kind of looked at him and said, ooh, there's some promise here because he's not, ideologically speaking, a lunatic. He's a Democrat, but he's not like this hardcore progressive. And we're like, hey, maybe there's a chance. And then all this other stuff came out that he's got weird issues with his ex. And say, okay, there's just a lot of drama with this dude.
8: He was our only hope, and he blew it.
6: I know. Well, his politics weren't the problem. Would he have survived in King County? Probably not, because he is, in fact, too moderate and white and a dude. This is hard in this region, especially unless you're like this hardcore leftist. That's disqualifying. That was there. It's disqualifying.
8: In this county, that was his real baggage.
6: That was truly his real baggage. So awkward times in the office, I have to assume. I would ask him if he wants to come on the show, but how dumb could he be to want to come on and talk about any of this? But all I'd want to talk to him about is that really that Chris Vance? And if so, you should fire him.
8: It'd be a pretty softball interview.
6: That would be the whole, I'll send him the questions in advance.
8: And you never do that.
6: Is that Chris Vance? That Chris Vance? And if so, why hasn't he been fired yet? And why did we not know you hired him before we decided to even think about supporting you for King County Executive? And if it's not that Chris Vance, tell him to change his name. Because in this state, to Republicans, he's dead to us. And yes, he has awful breath. I've met him many, many times. I've done interviews with him in which his breath is offensively bad.
8: It was like coffee breath or
6: no, what? No, it's like halitosis thing.
8: Oh.
6: Like, it's bad. And then you can't stop looking at the teeth and look. It's just disgusting.
8: Yeah, I got floss, man.
6: Oh my God. Let's find out what else is trending. Push the button. Look, he's just struggling.
7: What's trending on the east side?
6: John Assessor's team is all like, we have no confidence in the boss. The boss here is saying, I have no confidence in the producer. What's going on over there? Out in Mason County, King 5, I think, was desperate to find a story about three female firefighters who were deployed to fight the Little Giant Fire near Lake Chelan. And I think what they were hoping for was them saying, yeah, they're not giving us enough respect. We are three female firefighters in a world that is dominated primarily by men, and it's disgusting. But they were all like, no, everyone's like really accepting and cool with us. And you want to know why there were no issues with these three female firefighters? It comes down to one simple fact. They were able to do the job. That's it. They were able to do the job. Male firefighters and EMTs, all these, they don't care about your gender. They just care about whether or not you're able to do the job. And EMT Charlotte Smith, talking to King 5, said, yeah, we were held to the same standards as the men, and we did the job, and hopefully other female firefighters can join in the future, presuming they can do the same job as the men.
4: We do the same job as them. We're expected to pass the same tests, do the same work, and they're all extremely welcoming. I know that may not be the case for every woman in the fire service, and hopefully that'll change in the future. But my team specifically, we had a good experience.
6: And at that point, the King 5 reporter, Drew Mickelson, was like, gosh, darn it. Let's just cut that out. Oh, no, we need the full 33 seconds.
8: Not the answer I was expecting.
4: Women just haven't felt that they are welcome here. I want to use my platform to say that, hey, you are welcome here and you are capable of these things.
6: Is it possible, though, on that last point, the idea that women don't feel welcome, and I don't dismiss that maybe women don't feel welcome, that you've been told by outside forces not to feel welcome, but not by the firefighters themselves? There was not a single bit of criticism from any of these firefighters quoted in this King 5 story about how they were treated. Not anything beyond, yeah, everyone welcomed us with open arms. And yet there are some people who say, you know, women face a really tough time. And you know why? What proof there is that we can say that is because they represent like 10% of the firefighter workforce. There might be a reason behind 10%, and it has nothing to do with sexism. It's because most women maybe aren't able to complete the same standards of testing, physical capabilities, as the men. And sorry, but if you're going to be in any of these positions, you need to be able to, you know, carry a victim out of a burning home or be able to climb up a ladder to get to the third story of a building that's on fire, or carry all the equipment inside. Those are reasonable, practical reasons to have certain kinds of tests, and we should not be lowering the standards there. And it's like, well, if you don't lower the standards, women aren't going to get. Hello, we're talking to three of them in this piece. Why is it that they were able to do it? Here's another firefighter, although she's a volunteer. She's not a... I'm kidding. JoJo, her name is. Not the Twitter woman, not the lunatic, right? JoJo from Jersey?
8: I don't know who that is.
6: She's a nut job. No, it's JoJo Summer. She hopes they can encourage other women to follow in their footsteps, meaning I'm a hero and I want other people to be heroes like me.
5: I was comfortable and, you know, we all got along really great, communicated really well.
9: Yeah.
5: It was a great experience. If we can inspire other females or even little girls to grow up and want to be firefighters, I think that they can.
6: Is that a uniquely female... Or maybe, I don't know. I've never done this show and said, I hope that out there right now, there's some younger, good-looking, intelligent, humble, gay Jew who's inspired to be a talk show host just like me. I've never had that feel like so hyper-specific. Like every once in a while, young people will reach out and say they want to learn more about radio, and I'm both humbled by that, but also weirdly threatened by that because they're coming for my job, no doubt, once they get a little bit older. But I never like, I'm inspired. Thank you for this email, but can you confirm gender identity and humans, you know, your sexual orientation and your religious background and how tall you are and all? Like, is that specific to quote unquote marginalized groups? Do you ever say, hey, I wish there were other waspy, nerdy white guys out there who want to produce radio? It'd be really great if you know, Gunther reached out to us and said, or Florence reached out to us and said, I want to be a producer just like you. What? You can't answer my question.
8: Well, I would say, well, no, just because we're kind of already all like that. So it's like...
6: I don't know. It doesn't. Good for them. Good for them. Obviously, they're doing a lot of really good work, dangerous work, life-saving work. I don't know specifically what they were doing on the ground, but they were fighting the fire in some way, and that's certainly more than what I did. Well, I got asthma. I can't go out there if there's a fire. You know what that'll do to me? It'll kill me.
8: Sounds like an SNL sketch, the asthmatic firefighter.
6: That would be a good sketch. It would be a good bit if I went out there and I tried to do anything with fire. Also, I don't like it when it gets hot. I wouldn't do well there. And my shoes are going to get dirty. I don't have clothing for that.
8: My brother-in-law is a firefighter and he has some pretty interesting stories. But
6: yeah.
8: Just like not even like it's not even
6: that's
8: the
6: it. You're just going to end it. Oh, he has some pretty interesting stories.
8: Well, more so like the like kind of the EMT type calls they get rather as opposed to fires, like just like very bizarre. He's had some very bizarre encounters.
6: Oh, where does he do it?
8: Shoreline.
6: Yeah, I could see that. I could see having some bizarre encounters in Shoreline. 1-800-465-8770 for your text messages. 1-800-465-8770. Some new polling is out that is very good news for Republicans.
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6: 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That I always recommend, seriously, because it helps us grow the show, but it also annoys a liberal.
8: It helps them, though, too. And
6: it does, if they listen, for sure. Right now, they're listening like, you know what, that's a good point. I've changed my view on everything because now I'm listening to a level-headed, very nice young chap by the name of Jason Rantz. So give us a subscription or subscribe. We really would appreciate it. There's new polling out from Harvard Harris. It's a legitimate poll. And it's basically what we've been telling you was going to happen. I've not changed my view on my outlook on the House side of things yet, but I don't believe there's going to be some sort of shellacking where Republicans just get trounced. And I don't think that we lose the Senate. But we've said many, many, many times, and I don't know if conventional wisdom is accurate here, but we've been sort of operating under the world of we don't pay attention to the election, the midterms, until after Labor Day, right? That's when people start to pay a little bit closer attention. We've got folks who are on vacation, their kids are out of school, or right now their kids are going to school. And they're focused on that. They're not really focusing on the politics. And we know in general polling always seems to favor the Democrats. And I am convinced, not because I can point to anything specific and say, here's my proof. I just believe that the pollsters are out there putting out polling results with the intention of suppressing Republican vote. That we are told, Abdul El-Sayed's going to win by 3,000 points. And so a Republican will be like, 3,000 points, man, I'm not, why would I go out and vote? But once we start getting more honest assessments, once Republicans are actually paying attention, things are different. And despite the fact that we've been told that the generic congressional ballot continues to favor Democrats and that there's a lot of enthusiasm amongst Democratic voters, Harvard Harris says, no, not so much. Amongst registered voters, we're at 49-51, and you're like, okay, well, it's not great. Democrats are up by 1. Republicans down by 1 from where it was. Yeah, likely voters, Republicans are up by 2, and Democrats are down by 2. Keeping in mind that I think that these polls undervalue Republicans and don't know how to reach Trump supporters or Trump-inspired supporters, since they're obviously not voting for him this time around. +2 is probably close to +4. Assuming these people actually do vote, the enthusiasm amongst Democrats is going down. amongst Republicans, it's starting to surge. You want the enthusiasm to start surging closer to the midterm elections, closer to when people get ballots, not several months ago. And we know already that primaries favor progressives, the activist base. That's always been the case. And so I look at these numbers and I'm thinking to myself, well, that's really good news for the Democrats who secretly are concerned about the takeover of socialists. And maybe they wouldn't mind if some more Republicans would turn out and defeat some of the crazies. This is good news for Republicans. Undoubtedly good news for Republicans. Now, does this hold forever? I have no idea. But inside elections, they just put out their sort of their 270 to win sort of, I don't know, it's not crystal ball, it's their forecast. I can't remember what they call it specifically at inside elections. But they've got three Senate toss-up states right now. Republicans are favored still. And the funny thing is, the toss-up states that they have, all of them used to be lean Democrat. One race that no one is talking about at all right now, at all, is New Hampshire. Sununu is up, according to two new polls, by 2 to 3 points. That would be a pickup for Republicans. Ohio is a toss-up. That would be a pickup for Republicans. Michigan is a toss-up, which would be a pickup for Republicans. Now, I think Michigan is going to go to Mike Rogers. I don't have any doubts about that at all. And maybe I've got blinders on because I don't want the anti-Semitic guy to win. And I find him so disgusting. And the whole, you know, nonsense of embracing Hassan Piker is just so despicable to me. I can't even foresee that. But that's really good news. And, you know, again, people are pretending that Arkansas is in play. It's not in play. Maine is another state that everyone was talking about nonstop. Weird. They stopped talking about Maine. Isn't that odd? Did they cancel the race? Did Susan Collins drop out? Oh, so weird. They were convinced that Graham Plattner, guy with a Nazi tattoo, was going to win. But now, with who? What's his name? Troy
8: Jackson.
6: All of a sudden, they're like, oh, this guy who's considerably more electable than Nazi guy, he can't pull this out. Weird, huh? So odd. Now, North Carolina, I'm a little bit worried about. But again, it's still early. We don't know what's going to happen there. But this is all good news for the Republicans right now. And granted, it's one poll, and I don't like generic polling. I hate the whole generic Republican versus generic. That's not how elections work. But there's a lot going for us right now, despite what left-wing media will tell you. And there are a lot more voices on the left calling out other Democrats. Van Jones, who, like I said before, disagree with him 9 times out of 10, probably 9.5 times out of 10. I do think he comes at his analysis almost always from a place of good faith. I've met him a couple times. I've been on a panel with him a couple times. Seems like a nice guy. He's calling out Abdul El-Sayed. He did an interview on the Ask Haviv Anything podcast. Okay. The hell is that? Never heard of this. But maybe it's a big thing in the world of liberals. But he was going up against El-Sayed saying, this is a guy who holds really crazy, dangerous positions, particularly around Israel.
15: These people are incredibly dangerous. His positions on Israel and foreign policy are insane. They're not reasonable reactions to anything. Look, some Democrats are going to say that we should condition military aid, that, you know, Israel's gone too far in Gaza and in the West Bank and in Lebanon. We're gonna put some conditions on you. I think that's a defensible position if you're a Democrat. That's not Abdul's position. There are people who say we shouldn't be paying for any of the military. We shouldn't be giving military aid. Now, I think that's understandable, but I think indefensible because it's not charity. We're building a strong defense sector here, and Israel is protecting a lot of Western interests in that region. But I can get why you would say no more aid. They got to pay their own way. Uh-huh. That's not Abdul's position. Abdul's position is a total and complete arms embargo against the state of Israel, including defensive weapons. That's an insane position. That says if Israel wants to pay for interceptors to stop a rocket coming from Iran or coming from Hezbollah or coming from Hamas, an interceptor, we should deny them the right to buy the interceptors to knock down rockets going at Israeli children, women, men, babies. That's an insane position.
6: That is an insane position because he is motivated by his anti-Semitism. And it's the same position that a lot of, you know, Democrats who continuously get mainstream. Pramila Jayapal, I think, is her position. She voted in favor of that. That is her position. And I just got, you know, she sends a daily email begging for money. And I'm on that list because I hate myself, apparently. This is, I'm pretty sure the, and let me do a quick count. 1, 2, 3, 4, 5, 6, 7, 8. That's divided by pi times. 7. This is her 100,000th email talking about AIPAC. Every email she sends is about AIPAC. AIPAC has already spent more than $100 million this election cycle. How much has the Soros team, Alex and George Soros, spent? Because they donated about $116 million so far, according to the New York Times. I think it was 116. It was over 100. How much did the Justice Democrats group spend? How much did the No Kings people spend? It's weird. She only talks about AIPAC. And by the way, there are a lot of conservative groups spending money, correct?
8: Sure.
6: Like a lot. It never mentions them. Only with the Jews she goes after. It's so weird how that works. And then immediately she says, give me money. We're against all the big money coming in. You should give it to me. Oh, okay. Hard pass. Thanks, lady. Reality is these people on the left are insane. And it's not just on foreign policy. It's also on, you know, the economy. There's the new, some of you probably already heard this, the unearthed audio of James Tallarico comparing capitalism to white supremacy. I don't know, maybe he read a think piece in The Atlantic from Jameel Hill. But listen to this that he said at a Sierra Club climate forum.
16: So thankful that you asked this question, and also thankful that young activists have really drawn the link between climate change and white supremacy and capitalism in our country. And I think only ending the ways that all three of those oppressive systems work together are we going to be able to begin the process of dismantling them.
6: Let's dismantle capitalism. How do you dismantle capitalism? What would you like to replace it with, Mr. I'm not a socialist? Okay, if you're, I'll go with you. What would you like? You're going to dismantle capitalism. What do you replace it with? What are the options? What are the options that we've heard from Democrats outside of socialism? Could you point to anything? Barter? Or we just go to a basic barter system? I don't understand how this would work. Right? It's socialism is what they're pushing. And then, of course, this I'm sure will go really well in Texas. The oil industry will be obsolete, and he can't wait for that reality.
16: We all know that Texas has been a leader in oil and gas, but in many ways, that's like being a leader in cassette tapes in the 1980s.
6: No, it really isn't. It's not. It's not like that at all. Dummy. What a weird, weird comment. That's a weird comparison.
8: Dweeb.
6: Right? And if Jackson's calling you a dweeb, that better cut. That must sting.
16: That industry is not going to last. And if we want to ensure we have an economy that's going to work for our children and our children's children, we got to be ahead of the curve. And Texas has to lead instead of follow on this issue.
6: Yeah. And Texas tried to push the whole green energy issue. And what happened during the winters?
8: There wasn't a lot of energy being produced.
6: Just nothing. It was frozen, and they had rolling blackouts as a direct result of that. So they made the mistake of going in that direction, trying to quote unquote diversify.
8: Hasn't this guy ever seen an episode of Landman? Then he would know
6: Seriously.
8: The importance of oil.
6: Well, does he seem like the guy who's watching Landman?
8: No.
6: You think that's what he's what he? This is the guy who watches. He probably watched This Is Us. That's James Tallarico. That's what he's watching on a Tuesday afternoon. This Is Us.
8: And he sobbed the whole way through.
6: Well, obviously. And then he'll pretend that the fattest actress on that show, she's the biggest inspiration. She's beautiful. That's the kind of guy he is. Meanwhile, who's out there on the campaign trail stumping for the Democrats? Hassan Piker, crazy. Kamala Harris, no one wants her. there's a report out there that she's going to be going onto the campaign trail and stumping for candidates. But at the same time, there's a lot of people who are like, yeah, could you not stump for me? We had the Alaska Democrat, Mary Pelota, come out just, what was a week and a half ago after Kamala Harris endorsed her. So, yeah, no, we're good. We're cool. Not interested. Hard pass. And so Kamala Harris goes on MS Now, and she got a question about that is very awkward.
17: Listen, Peter, we need to win, okay? Bottom line, we need to win. I have run locally. I've run for...
6: We need to win. I have run, dot, dot, dot. You ran an unsuccessful presidential campaign two times in a row. Your last two races were busts. First time, you didn't even make it to Iowa. The second time, you pushed out the guy that you were supposed to be loyal to. You had literally every single media outlet on your side on the left, and you still got trounced.
8: The first time she was polling like 5% in her home state.
6: She barely did better than Jay Inslee. Okay.
17: Statewide office and obviously nationally. And these candidates know what they need to do to win. And I would expect nothing less. I look forward to being on the trail and helping folks where I can be helpful, but we have got to put a check on this lawless administration and deliver what Americans need and deserve: lower costs, affordable health care, affordable child care, you name it. 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
18: Are you going to be on the trail for yourself as a presidential candidate in 2028?
17: I'm focused on 26. You know what, Peter, and to be very serious about this, 28 doesn't matter if we don't win 26.
6: Is the world end? And didn't they say that about 26 if they didn't win 24? Did they just say that? Country's not going to survive another Trump presidency. Yeah, okay. 1-800-465-8770 for your text messages. 1-800-465-8770. When we come back, a new weight loss compound melts fat without curbing your appetite while also preserving muscle. It sounds like something that all of us should want. I definitely want. Does that mean I can eat whatever I want and then lose weight and maintain my muscle? Yeah. What is it? We'll tell you when we come back on the Jason Rand Show.
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6: Welcome back to the Jason Rand Show. Good news for people who want to eat like slobs while losing weight and maintaining their muscle without getting a jab of Ozempic or Wegovy or whatever that. What's the other one?
8: Zepbound.
6: Zepbound. I always forget that one.
8: It's kind of the Ringo Starr of the group.
6: 100%. And I think Zepbound's the one that's supposed to be better than the other two because it has one more agonist than the others. In any case, there are a lot of side effects with those drugs, including nausea and poop issues and things like that. But also muscle loss happens it's pretty rapid under those medications, those GLP-1s. There's a bit of research out from the University of California, Berkeley, so Cal Berkeley. They identified a decades-old oral compound that they say, at least in fatty McFatface mice, it produced substantial weight loss without suppressing appetite, but it maintained muscle strength and muscular muscle. Why do you think it did that? What did it do? It appears to boost energy expenditure. The molecule is known as TOFA, T-O-F-A. And Fox Digital says it reduced the mice's body weight by an average of 18% without changing how much they ate or causing a statistically significant loss of lean mass. Lean mass is what you need to stay healthy longer, basically. Semaglutide and all the other ones, that can produce weight loss, but it's because you're eating less. It's because it does act as an appetite suppressant. But in this case, they're saying it doesn't do that. It's just it increases your energy expenditure, which means you're moving around a lot more and you're able to lose the weight. While because you are moving around more, you're able to maintain the muscle. The Dr. Leslie Pristis, a bariatric surgeon, says muscle mass is really important for our function during the day. It helps fight the effects of aging. Building muscle is really hard. It takes a really long time. So if we can avoid having muscle loss while we're having weight loss, that's going to be so much better. They say instead of targeting appetite, TOFA acts inside cells, blocking enzymes involved in the production of lipids, including fats such as triglycerides, while also activating cellular receptors that turn on genes involved in fat burning and energy production. Treated mice burned up to 18% more energy under room temperature and mildly warm conditions without becoming less active or developing a dangerous increase in body temperature, because that's another way that you can burn fat is increasing body temperature. When the researchers combined TOFA with existing obesity drugs such as semaglutide or tirzepatide, the combination treatments produce greater reductions in body weight and improvements in blood sugar, insulin, and triglycerides than either drug alone. Mice treated with TOFA maintained body weights close to control levels after the treatment ended, while mice previously given semaglutide began rapidly regaining the weight. So it led to longer lasting body impacts. Now, we're still a while away from this drug being used for humans, but it feels like we've been moving fairly quickly when it comes to these kinds of drugs. I mean, the fact that a quarter of the population in this country is on one of the GLP-1s tells you how far we've come. And we saw for the first time in years, based on last year's data, nationwide obesity levels went down. It's not because we're eating better. It's not because we're more active. It's because of the GLP-1s.
8: Just eating less.
6: We're eating less. And that, you know, that's the one asterisk, I guess we should put in a story like this. Just because you can continue to eat whatever it is you want and still lose weight does not mean you're still healthy. You're unhealthy, but you're healthier than you would be if you were eating McDonald's and gaining a bunch of weight. But eating McDonald's and losing weight, healthier, but not healthy.
8: It's mostly cosmetic. You look better.
6: Yeah, you look better, but your insides are just a total mess. And what comes out is probably a total mess, too, because of all that crap. So don't do that. And I say this as I'm going tonight to the Mariners game after the show, and I'll be eating a bunch of crap, I'm sure. I've decided this week I'm going to eat crap because I'm going on vacation over the weekend. Don't worry. Relax, everyone. I'm back on Tuesday. It's a holiday. What do you want? I'm going to Vegas. But first, I'm going to the Mariners game tonight. And why would I be going to a Mariners game?
8: Because you've got the cushy Diamond Club seats.
6: Yeah. And the boss is going to be there, the big boss lady. So if anyone's going to be at the Mariners game and you see me tonight, remember, go overboard. Oh, my God, you are life-changing as a host. I purchase everything from all of your endorsements and all the ads on the station. You are deserving, Jason Rantz, of so much more money. And if your boss, you tell your boss she should pay you even more. And then you'll turn to the person next to me. And who might you be next to Jason Rantz, who's so lucky to be next? And then she'd be like, I'm the boss. Thank you for Jason. Let's talk tomorrow morning. We'll talk about that contract of yours.
8: The problem is you're going to be kind of your own little sequestered private area.
6: I know,
8: so it'll be hard for the general public to mingle with
6: you. I feel like my people aren't in the Diamond Club.
8: Yeah.
6: Unless they're working it. Well, the Diamond Club is still, there are seats around it that you can see me from and just shout out at me. I think, they're good seats. They're right by home plate. I think on the right side, I think. So I'll be there. You'll know it's me because I'm the good looking one. Everyone around me is just like just ugly people. And then they're like, who is this diamond in the rough?
8: Are you calling your coworkers ugly?
6: I'm 100% calling my coworkers ugly. I'm sorry. Was that?
8: Well, I know you thought that about me. I just didn't know that applied.
6: You think
8: that
6: I find anyone in this? No. Everyone around me is uglier. It's
8: well,
6: not
8: uglier,
6: their fault.
8: Sure.
6: Yeah. Well, it's ugly in comparison to me and not as smart or witty or humble as I am. That's the problem with them. 1-800-465-8770 if you want to send me a text. You're listening to The Jason Rantz Show.
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6: Trial in a Massachusetts murder trial. I'm Daria Albinger, Fox News. A status hearing later this month could determine if Lindsay Clancy will be tried again on murder charges.
7: Plymouth County District Attorney Timothy Cruz says Lindsay Clancy's case isn't about health care.
8: Children were murdered, and it's our job to seek justice.
7: Noting he'll decide whether to retry the case, defense attorney Kevin Reddington.
9: I don't know if we will ever be able to get jurors that aren't aware of this case anywhere.
7: A judge declaring a mistrial Friday after jurors were unable to reach a verdict. Prosecutors argued Clancy intentionally killed her three young children in 2023. The 36-year-old admits to strangling them, but pleaded not guilty to murder charges with the defense, maintaining she shouldn't be held criminally liable because she had postpartum psychosis. Kristen Goodwin, Fox News.
6: President Trump is warning the U.S. could soon target Iran's heavily fortified Pickaxe Mountain nuclear site as efforts to reach a deal to end the conflict remain stalled.
10: President Trump is backing up Vice President Vance's claim that the conflict in Iran is not a war because the strikes have been intermittent. He calls it small potatoes, but he says the U.S. is also considering targeting a uranium enrichment facility in Iran, which would be a major move.
11: We may hit Pickaxe very soon because if there was anything going on with Pickaxe, but because of all of the things, you know, we're leading in space now by a lot. We know everybody that's moving at Pickaxe. We know everybody that's moving everywhere all over Iran. And if anything goes bad, we hit them. We hit them hard.
10: President Trump has in the past threatened action against Pickaxe Mountain. The heavily fortified nuclear site is buried deep underground.
6: That's Fox's Madeline Rivera reporting. 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
1: Thank you so much. Welcome to Growing Your Wealth with Brian Evans, the show that gives you the straight talk and honest answers you need to help sustain yourself, your wealth for 30 plus years. On today's show, we're going to be talking about the future of wealth navigation, not accumulation. We'll also be talking about why financial planning is becoming life design. My name's Jeff Shade. As always, I'm just here to ask the questions, but the words of wisdom and solid advice, they come from Brian Evans, CEO and President of Madrona Financial and CPAs. Hey, Brian, how you doing today?
2: I'm doing great. Thanks, Jeff.
1: Always glad to hear it, Brian. I hope our listeners are having a great weekend. And as always, we really appreciate you joining us here for Growing Your Wealth. Brian, this is an interesting topic today, and I want to start with an idea that almost sounds backwards. We spend our working lives trying to find investments that grow, and we buy something, hopefully it appreciates, and in 20 or 30 years, we congratulate ourselves because it was a great investment. But you're saying that one of the biggest risks in a successful portfolio can actually begin with an investment that works too well. How does something like that happen?
2: Well, you know, it is a bit of a paradox in that we think about, oh, all I need to do is have success. But with every success, there's a negative side, there's a flip side of every coin. And so this is kind of in the category of a good problem to have. I'm not saying this is a bad problem to have. This is a great problem to have. Problem of too much success in one particular area. Well, how can anything be wrong with that, Brian? What are you talking about? Well, if you have too much success in one area and you do your financial plan and, you know, put yourself in my shoes, you got somebody who comes in, you're supposed to give them good advice. And they come in with their assets, liabilities, income, all that stuff. You start doing a financial plan, and then you do a pie chart of their assets. And that pie chart is almost all one color because it's one asset. Well, if you put yourself in my shoes, you would know I'm going to look at that and go, huh, is that a problem? Because all your eggs in one basket, we all know that can be an issue. The fact that it got big is usually a function of success, great success in that one area. So what could I be talking about? I could be talking about your real estate. If I had your rental real estate and your pie chart was 80% rental real estate and your own real estate and 20% everything else, you might look at that. I'm always trying to put myself in the listener's shoes. I'm going to ask the listeners, Jeff, to put themselves in my shoes. We look at that and go, well, what do you think I should tell this person that maybe diversity could help them? Yeah, maybe, because they don't have liquid assets. They don't have other assets that they may want. And what if there's a bad time in whatever it is they're investing in, and they have all their eggs in that basket? You would say, yeah, Brian, you'd probably want to see more diversity as you advise them. And so if they have 80% in stock of a company, let's say it's 80% in Microsoft. Gosh, over the last year, Microsoft's had a tough run. And you might go, wow, I'm down millions of dollars. And everybody else is making big bucks because I'm not diversified. Software's taken a hit due to AI. Microsoft took a hit actually due to AI. You'd think they'd come out ahead, but it's competing with their own products in many instances. So they took a hit. And so people that are concentrated, that's probably a bad example because that's been one of the best stocks to own. But there's other stocks. I won't get into the Washington Mutual example, where I had not a client, but I was trying to advise somebody to diversify who had a $4 million portfolio in 2007. Unfortunately, this 80-year-old widow's $4 million was all in Washington Mutual. And a year later, it wasn't worth $4. It was completely worthless. And so there's an extreme example. If you put her pie chart, it would just be a pie, one color, mm-hmm. Whatever color you pick. It was Washington Mutual and that was it. And so there was no slices to her pie. Significant overweight. So, you know, you might have a concentrated stock position. You might have a business. And good for you. You built a business. It's worth a lot of money. It becomes, by the nature of success, a majority of your portfolio. Great problem to have. However, again, if something goes wrong with your business or something happens to you, your health, whatever, you have to turn it over to your spouse or your kids. Is it going to be okay? Are you going to be able to sell it? All these things kind of enter into our minds at some point. So this topic is about, well, how can a great investment be a bad thing? Generally not a bad thing. But as we look at that, the navigation of your wealth could be to navigate out of an overabundance of one particular slice of the pie, of your investment pie, into other things, as opposed to just trying to make that particular thing worth more and more and more, but maybe kind of sitting back and going, well, what do I want this wealth to do for me? And what is my strategy? Do I want diversification? Maybe you don't. I'm not saying you need to diversify. I'm not going to call Elon Musk and tell him he needs to sell his Tesla and his SpaceX and all that stuff. He's fine. He doesn't need that advice. But I think it's just common sense that we would want to at least look at our portfolio if we're overweight in one particular investment category.
1: Brian, let's talk about the flip side of that. What if you own something that went down in value?
2: Yeah, I talk about this a lot. And because people, they want to have success in their portfolio, of course. And sometimes they come to me and I say, well, boy, you have a lot in the stock or whatever. And yeah, I lost a bunch of money or it's way down. And I said, well, then you want to sell it, right? And they're like, oh, no, I don't want to sell that. I'm like, oh, you like this investment? And they always say, oh, no, I hate it. And I'm like, well, okay, well, why don't you want to sell it? And they say, well, because if I sell it, I'll lose money. And I remind them, you've already lost money. If it's down, it's down for a reason. You've lost the money. So the question is not waiting for it to recover so you can say, I didn't lose. That's an ego thing, really. But the bigger question is, if you had cash today and you didn't own that particular investment, would you buy it today? And invariably people say, well, no, I wouldn't buy it. I don't like it. I say, well, by keeping it, follow my logic here, by keeping it today, if there is no tax consequence, then it's essentially electing to buy it today. So if you're keeping something you don't like because you think it was a dog, it lost money, you're waiting for it to come back, but you don't really like the investment, I would suggest you have a little paradigm shift on that and realize that's already been lost. You could move it into something you like instead, something you think will do better. If you think that investment will do better, keep it, sure. But if you have something else you'd rather have, consider selling it and just cut the ties to it. Take your loss. It's already there. It is what it is. And then move into something better. Now, another aspect of what you just brought up, Jeff, is looking at real estate. Here's a common example where they paid $100,000 many years ago. Now it's worth, say, $1 million, $2 million. It's a rental and they're getting the rents and they say, well, I don't want to sell this because I'm getting $20,000 a year in cash flow and I only paid $100,000 for it. That's 20%. I go, no, it's not 20%. If that thing's worth $1 million today, you're getting 2%. And they go, no, I only paid $100,000 for it, but it's worth $1 million. What's your opportunity cost of that? So too often we tie our decisions to what we paid for it. Yes, it was a great investment. But you could convert that, let's say it's $1 million, yet $100,000 investment's worth $1 million, and let's say you could convert that into other investments, net of tax, of course, everything has to be net of tax, and what if you could convert that in other investments that could do better? That's really the decision, not was it a good investment? Of course it was a good investment, but is it a good investment today? Is $20,000 of cash flow a good investment on a $1 million property? I'll let you answer that because I don't know if it has appreciation or not and all this stuff. But it's a question to ask yourself. So as we look at and analyze portfolios, I'm still asking the listeners to put themselves in my shoes. You're giving advice to somebody that came into you with a whole bunch of particular assets that they're hanging on to that you're looking at going, does this fit what you want your income, your life to look like? Is this the kind of thing you want going forward? And if they say no, they may say, okay, maybe there's an opportunity here to improve your cash flow, to take a loss on something that just isn't working out, to diversify something that did work out. So that's kind of how we approach this as advisors. We're looking at, for each individual client, this is not a cookie cutter approach, obviously. We might be looking at appreciated real estate. We're looking at a business. We're looking at concentrated stock position or loss positions in something. Any of those scenarios is something we would look at and say, how does this fit to the lifestyle you want to live? Does it? Or could we improve on it or not? Maybe the answer is yes. Maybe the answer is no.
1: Our program is called Growing Your Wealth. You're listening to Brian Evans. My name is Jeff Shade. And we're talking about the future of wealth navigation, not accumulation. If you'd like to have a conversation about this with a Madrona advisor, we're offering it to you today. The Madrona analysis, no cost, no obligation. Call 833-673-7373. We've opened the phone lines during the show today so that you can make that call. And again, it's just a casual conversation between you and a Madrona advisor. 833-673-7373. And as I said, those phone lines are open right now. Brian, you discussed an individual investment going up. Let's talk about a class of investments going up. Can that be a problem?
2: Yeah, that's probably the most common thing we see as advisors. It's very rare that somebody comes in and I say, well, you came to see me. You want some help. What do you have? And he's, well, I have 25% of my net worth is in my businesses. I have several businesses that make that up. 25% is in the stock market. 25% is in rental real estate and all different kinds of real estate, and 25% is in alternative assets and liquid assets. I'd be going, dang, what, are you a financial advisor on the side? I mean, yeah. That's pretty awesome. That would be awesome. But that's not why people come in. They come in because they want something to solve. Everybody that comes in to see us has something they want solved. And so the thing that happens most often is we're good at one asset class. So let's say that somebody doesn't have a business. I just met with somebody that was this. They worked hard their whole life. They put money in their 401k. They invested. They didn't have a business. They didn't have any rental real estate. They had the stock market. And it was super successful because they've been doing it for over 40 years. And the compounding effect of the stock market that you're adding money to all the time throughout your career can be dramatic, especially in the Puget Sound where we had access to Microsoft and knowledge of companies like that that did really well. So that was their case. Just regular working people that were kind of the Warren Buffetts of their generation, just putting money away, and they had amassed well over $10 million. Okay. But what did they want? This is just a common thing. This is not a particular couple here. This is just many, many of my meetings are like that, whether it be amassed 2 million or 1 million or 5 million or 10 million, whatever. It's all in stocks. And when we ask them what their priority is, very rarely do they say doubling that, growing that at the expense of security or cash flow. Almost invariably, they say, well, I've made enough. I want some security in there. I'm worried about the market crashing. I have these stocks, but they don't generate hardly any dividends. I don't have anything to spend. Those are the two things they want solved for. So it wasn't that a particular stock went up in value. It was just stocks in general. They just don't have an allocation to other investment classes like fixed index annuity to protect money, like structured notes or buffered ETFs, which are somewhat protected area of the stock market. They don't have things like private credit funds, real estate, private equity, infrastructure funds, all these other areas that can add to the diversity. So we lower risk through adding diversity outside of the market. And so we could sell some percentage. And very often the conversation will go to, well, what percentage would you like in the market? What makes sense to us? And let's just say they said half. Okay. Well, now we're seeing a divestiture plan of integrating other asset classes into their mix because they only really had one. The same discussion happens with somebody that comes in and says, well, all my portfolios is in rentals. It's not in one big rental. It's in lots of different rentals. I own 10 rental houses. I own whatever, a mix like that. So, well, maybe we want to sell three or four of them that you aren't thrilled about. We can start diversifying that way with that. It's harder to do with the business. You can't just sell a business, but generally small businesses are sold 100% or not sold at all. And so that's a different discussion. But as you can see, Jeff, it's not just one individual investment. If it's stocks or real estate, it might be just that the group of your investments are all kind of in the same spot, kind of the same place, and you're concerned about having all your eggs in that one basket.
1: Brian, in your conversations with clients, I would imagine that you get a response that you hear constantly or once in a while, at least. I'd probably sell the property or investment, but I've owned it forever and I'd get killed on taxes, so I'm just going to keep it. What's wrong with that reasoning?
2: Have you been listening into my client meetings, Jeff?
1: I have.
2: Spot on, man.
1: I'm right outside the door.
2: Yeah, you're right on that. Yeah. And it should be.
1: Right.
2: The tax discussion has to be part of this because I don't care about your gross. I care about your net after taxes.
1: Yeah, that, yeah.
2: I do care about the gross, but net after taxes is the most important figure when figuring out what this looks like. So now I can kind of break it down a little bit even more. You know, if I'm talking to somebody that's amassed a lot of rental real estates, as you all know, you can listen to my show. You can sell your investment real estate, do a Section 1031 exchange, and you can exchange it into other properties, or you can exchange it into a Delaware statutory trust, which is a fancy name for passive real estate. It could be apartment buildings, self-storage, student housing, industrial park, senior housing, all these different kind of asset classes. And you don't have to be the manager, and you defer the income tax and potentially permanently eliminate it someday due to the step up in basis. So we know that real estate has an out. We know that annuities, maybe you have too much annuities or annuities that aren't performing, and you can do a Section 1035 exchange of one insurance product for another one. And then with a business or stock, it's different. So with businesses and stock, now when you sell, there is no 1030 anything exchange for selling a stock. There are things we can do, maybe offsets against losses or tax loss harvesting, something of that nature. But for the most part, you're looking at capital gains. And some people, that's why I can't sell capital gains. I'm like, well, let's look at that. Sometimes capital gains rates aren't that bad. Sometimes we want to elect to pay tax on a gain because we want to improve our diversity, our cash flow, just change investments, and we'd be willing to pay some tax if it's not too much. And so sometimes capital gains are zero. Sometimes they're 15%, 18.8%, 20%, or 23.8%. In the state of Washington, you might have an additional 9.9% on top of that, depending on how much you sell of something. And so a lot of planning around diversifying stock overweight would be looking at the cost basis, your tax return, your marginal rates, and actually computing, well, maybe if I just sell some of the gains, my tax bracket's not so high where it bothers me, but not that much. Maybe it's 15%. And you think, well, that's not a terrible rate. If I'm going to pay tax, 15% is a pretty good rate. I don't think it'll ever be lower than that, or 20% even. It'll probably never be lower than that. Congresses and presidents are probably going to jack that rate up because we just crossed $40 trillion in debt and the state of Washington's spent all their reserves and taxes are probably going to go up. So sometimes electing to pay some tax today makes sense if you're not paying too high of a rate. Capital gains are a great rate. They're a low rate. They're low historically. They're lower than individual tax rates, and they're lower than what tax rates are probably going to be in the future. So I just kind of geeked out on you, Jeff, on taxes. I could do this all day long, but it's a 1-hour show, so I'm going to just shut up. I'm going to stop right there, and we'll go to the next question.
1: Well, I always enjoy when you geek out here because you always amaze me with what you know. 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Brian, let's give our listeners a formula for looking at investments. If somebody listening owns a highly appreciated rental property or really any highly appreciated asset, what are the three questions that they should be asking themselves?
2: Oh, that's a good one, Jeff, because the first thing I would ask somebody is, would you buy it today? You own it. That means you supposedly like it as an investment. You'd be shocked, Jeff, how many people say, no, I do not like this particular stock. I don't like having too much in stock. I don't like this rental. I don't like whatever it is. I wish I wasn't in it, but it's what I'm in. It's gone way up, whatever it is. And so that question, I think, is really fair. Would I buy it today? Now, if you say, no, I wouldn't, that doesn't mean you need to sell it, because we got two more questions here. There were three. The first one is, would I buy it today? If you say, absolutely, I love this investment, I was like, okay, you're done. You don't have to analyze it anymore. Keep it. But if the answer is, nah, I'm not sure I would. Okay, let's go to the next question. What is the after-tax cost of leaving? Okay, is there tax consequences? You know, so you might be looking at, well, I've got too many stocks in my portfolio or these particular stocks. I don't really like them, but they're in my IRA account. And my after-tax cost of leaving is zero. I don't have any taxation if I sell them and put them into something else. And so that would be an easy question to answer. Like, no, no tax. But what if there is some tax? I just talked about capital gains rates aren't that bad. Maybe you do a 1031 exchange, a 1035 exchange, whatever the case may be, and get out of tax, defer tax, or pay some tax. So what is the after-tax cost of leaving? And then the third thing, what is the opportunity cost of staying? So you may say, well, I've got some rentals, say, and I probably wouldn't buy them today at their fair market value, not at what you paid for them. You know, if you got that $100,000 purchase of rental real estate 30 years ago, and it's worth $1 million. I'm not asking you, would you pay $100,000 today? I'm asking you, would you pay $1 million for that today? And you might go, well, no, I wouldn't do that. I don't need more rentals. What's the after-tax cost of leaving? You could do a 1031 exchange and not have any tax. Or maybe there's a capital gain and depreciation recapture that's palatable. But the real question for that person would be, what's the opportunity cost of staying? Meaning, if that thing is generating, my example, $20,000 a year cash flow, what is the opportunity cost? What could you be doing with that? Could you sell it, pay some tax, maybe not pay some tax, and put it into something else that could do better? So that's the opportunity cost of staying. There's a cost of staying in something because you could have been in something else. If that something else fits better because it's diversified, maybe has better cash flow, better security, helps you sleep at night more because you don't have to worry about what it is that you own today, then that might be a positive outcome. So again, the three things: would I buy it today? What is the after-tax cost of leaving it? And what is the opportunity cost of staying with it?
1: Brian, we've talked about owning a business, owning investments, and owning real estate. And to that end, we have a seminar coming up here in the next few days, don't we?
2: Yeah, we do. And this will be on the real estate part. So it'll be on 1031 exchanges and Delaware Statutory Trust for people that want to stay in real estate but don't want to be a landlord anymore. And don't want to pay the income tax, but like getting cash flow. So if that's you, I definitely want to sign up for that in-person seminar that we're going to put on. People that go to that own rentals really get a lot out of it. And our seminars are not about, we're going to get up there and convince you to sell your rentals. And that is the last thing we're going to try and do. We're going to look at what your options are so that you're better informed. Because here's the reality. Nobody gets to be a landlord forever. Our mortality, our health will end us being a landlord at some time. Everybody that has appreciated real estate has a tax consequence unless they can own it till the day they pass away and get step up in basis for their spouse or their heirs. But even that, I don't know too many people that are 100% with it and really good landlords up until the day they die, unless they got hit by the proverbial truck. People age out and, you know, there's dementia, there's long-term care. Our health kind of kicks in. So at some point, every landlord should at least address the question, what if I don't get hit by a truck and instead I kind of slowly age out and I'm trying to manage this stuff till the day I die? Is that a good idea? Because I know I have landlords that have done 1031 exchanges that now have dementia. They would not make good landlords if they were continuing to do that and holding that property till the day they die. So it's super important to at least know what your options are. If you owned rental real estate, know that you have some options. Look at them. Sometimes the answer is selling it and not doing a DST, not doing a 1031, paying some tax and putting it into other investments that have nothing to do with real estate. So many options are out there. So I would just encourage anybody with rental real estate, you're not going to waste your time spending an hour learning about the ins and outs of the options available to you as a landlord.
1: And again, it's called the Landlord Exit Strategy Workshop. It's going to be on September the 10th at 3 p.m. It's going to be at Bellevue College. And again, it doesn't cost you anything to get into there. You've spent decades building your wealth through real estate. This may be the time to ask not simply how much has it grown, but what's the best job for that capital to do right now. Once again, it's September the 10th. It's at 3 p.m. Bellevue College. And if you want to attend, you can go to the website, MadronaFinancial.com, and sign up there. Or better yet, you can call 833-673-7373 and plan on attending this seminar. Again, it's September the 10th, 3 p.m. at Bellevue College. And if you want to know more about all the seminars that we have during the month of September here, Landlord Exits, September the 10th. On the 16th, we have Beyond the Numbers. And then on October 1st, it's Growing Her Wealth. 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
4: Today I want to talk about fixed indexed annuities and the protected income value associated with them. Fixed index annuities have become very popular as interest rates have dropped to such low levels. It used to be people could invest money into CDs and money markets and get 4, 5, 6% returns, beat inflation, and take no risk. Those days are gone, as we all know, and so a lot of people have turned to fixed indexed annuities for one of two primary reasons. One reason could be they want protected growth. They want to have something that has a floor of zero annually and that can go up in value and potentially maybe even beat inflation. So that would be an investment type fixed index annuity. Another reason to buy them is to provide guaranteed lifetime cash flow. When you get your statements on these things though, there's a lot of confusion I've noticed because they're really hard to follow sometimes. So you have something called your account value. That's the value of the underlying asset in the account. You have a surrender value. That's the value if you surrendered it prior to its required holding period, you would have to pay a fee out of your account value. Then there's a third number called the PIV, or the protected income value. That's kind of a calculation number only. It's not a dollar amount that you can spend. They're going to take that figure, multiply it by percentage, and that's what they're going to be able to pay you on an annual basis. So if you're having trouble understanding your annuity statement, come see us and we'll be able to explain the details of your annuity to you.
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1: Welcome back to Growing Your Wealth. I'm Jeff Shade alongside Brian Evans, CEO and President of Madrona Financial and CPAs. And in just a moment, Brian and I are going to be discussing why financial planning is becoming life design. But first, I want to invite in Dr. Richard Himmer, one of the partners here at Madrona Financial, to share a few non-financial tips on how to emotionally and mentally prepare for retirement. Richard?
5: Thanks, Jeff. Most people retire with one fear, outliving their money. The research indicates there's a greater risk, one that is statistically more common, demonstrably more devastating, and absent from virtually every financial plan in circulation. The risk is outliving your mind. A 2025 systematic review confirmed what longitudinal research has been building toward for years. Retirement is associated with measurable cognitive decline, not only because we age, that's a given, but because the structured cognitive demands that we keep our minds operating at full capacity, and that disappears often overnight the moment we retire. Researchers gave the mechanism a name, the mental retirement hypothesis. When the brain is no longer required to perform at the level the career demanded, it follows the body's example and withdraws from challenge. Margaret, in our example, spent 41 years as a professor of developmental psychology. She published research and advised doctoral students. She worked at the edge of her discipline for 3 decades. She retired at 68 with her health intact. Within 16 months, she quietly noticed that something she had always taken for granted was beginning to slip. She knew the research. She had assigned her own students papers on neuroplasticity and cognitive aging. She understood exactly what was happening. She had simply not planned for it. Here's what matters. The decline is not inevitable. It's predictable. And the research is specific about who faces the greatest risk. The steeper the cognitive demands of your career, the steeper the potential drop when those demands end. High achievers face the greatest gap between career-level engagement and what retirement, by default, provides. Your financial plan protects your portfolio from outliving you. What protects your mind? If what I said today raises questions that your current retirement plan does not address, the advisors at Madrona Financial are ready to work with you. They understand this process and they've been trained on how to ask you the questions that open up the conversations. Reach out to schedule a complimentary appointment.
1: 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Brian, let's dive into our next topic, why financial planning is becoming life design. Most of the financial planning that we talk about in this program revolves around numbers. How much you've saved, when can you retire, how much income you're going to need, what kind of return do you need, how much investment risk should you take. But you make the argument that once somebody has accumulated meaningful wealth, we may actually be starting the retirement conversation in the wrong place. What should the first question be?
2: Yeah, I think the first question should be, what are you actually trying to make possible? If you've had the opportunity to download my book, 7 Steps to a Successful Retirement, the first step is the lifestyle plan. It's not rate of return maximization. It's not some other financial topic. It's a non-financial topic. It's your lifestyle plan. Ultimately, money is a tool, and we talk about this all the time. We talk about particular investments as being maybe the right tool for a job or the wrong tool for the job. There's no investment that's inherently always good or inherently always bad. And so an annuity, for instance, you might say, oh, that's bad. No, it's really good for security and can be good for cash flow, much better than the stock market. But stock market is much better for potential growth and liquidity. And say, well, growth, liquidity, cash flow, and security, those are four important things. I want all four of them. But Brian, you just said that different investments maybe only do two of them well. And that's accurate. And so we mix and match investments. We do all that. But the real question is, okay, what's it all for? What do you want it to do for you? If you've amassed, and you correctly asked Jeff, for people that have already accumulated meaningful wealth, okay, now they have options. To me, wealth is about options. It's not about happiness. If you're rich, does not make you happy. It gives you options that people that don't have money don't have, you know, so it's a good thing for that. You have choices, options of what you can do. But to a point, if you have enough money, you have the options you need to do what? To plan a life you want to live. And so we really focus on that. So when I sit down with somebody, or one of my advisors does, and let's say we sit down with them for an hour meeting, we don't spend an hour going, well, this particular ETF had a 6% rate of return, and this one had 12, and this one lost 2. That's not what we do. We understand that we have a mix of investments and they perform how they perform based on what the market's doing and whether we implemented tariffs or have a recession or AI comes and make things go up in value or whatever. So it does its own thing. But the real time is spent in our meetings talking about, what do you want this money to do for you? What is that lifestyle you want to achieve? If we're looking forward 2 years, 5 years, 10 years, what kind of life do you want to be living? And it can be different for everyone. Let's say two people come in, they're two different couples, and they're, say, 65 years old, and they're both worth $8 million. Well, one might say, we want to travel extensively, help the kids while they're younger, spend winters somewhere warm by buying a second residence, and enjoy that freedom, but our kids are doing well, we don't need to leave them a lot of money. And the other one might say, oh, no, it's all about leaving legacy money to kids, and we want to build a charitable legacy and leave as much as possible, spend very little. We don't want to have a second home. We don't spend any money. We kind of want to really take care of people generationally. So two different couples, completely different objectives with their money. And that's very common. And that's why financial planning should be not a cookie cutter approach. But the most important question in all of this, which I think most people kind of skate by when they're looking at their finances or looking at the numbers or doing the math, which is super important. Don't get me wrong. It is absolutely critical that that gets done accurately, net of tax, with tax savings and all that implemented in there. But the most critical thing is, what's it going to do for your life? And what matters the most is spending some time figuring out, what do I want my life to look like? Plan for that, envision that, visualize that, and then reverse engineer that to make that happen.
1: Brian, you've said a lot of things to me over the years that I've always remembered. And case in point is, money is just a tool. I've always remembered that. It's not the money that makes you happy or can make other people happy, but it's what that money can do for you. And here's something else in our conversations that has really jumped out at me. You say that as wealth grows, the scarce resource changes. Can you explain that?
2: Yeah, the scarce resource is really your time. Because you think about our life, you know, when we're younger, what's more important, your time or your, you know, things that you're doing and all that kind of thing. And really, it's money is a scarce resource. We don't have any. We got to live. We got to pay our rent. We got to raise our kids. We got to buy groceries. So what are we willing to do? We're willing to trade our time for money. So we work at a job. We trade 2,000 hours a year so that we can work demanding careers and spend time on the weekends managing rental properties. And we delay gratification and we build, we build, we build, we invest, we save, we work. So we're trading our time for money out of necessity. But then what happens is later in life, we get to a point where we're willing to do the opposite. We're willing to trade that 2,000 hours a year we were working and make it maybe 0 hours per year. So we're trading money for time. That's what retirement is. We ought to change the definition of retirement. It's not retiring. That sounds like I'm going to lay down and go to sleep or something. Really what it is, it's a shift from trading your time for money to trading your money for time. And if you think about it that way, now we go, okay, we've got a little paradigm shift going out there for the listener, I hope. And so for a lot of people, this equation, it may not happen overnight. Maybe you go from full-time to part-time to, you know, other things, but essentially you are doing the same thing. You are trading your money for time. You could have had more money if you kept working, but why did you retire? Because you wanted more time. What is the scarce resource? Well, it is time. It might be your health. Your health is a scarce resource. It's not scarce in your 20s. I don't know any, you know, hardly any 20-year-olds that are worried about their health. They don't think about that. But 60-year-olds, 70-year-olds, they think about that a lot. Their energy. If you're 60 or 70, I don't have to tell you about your energy level compared to what it was in your 20s and 30s. Your mobility, your attention, years left with your spouse and your grandchildren. Years left where you can take that international trip, where it still sounds exciting instead of exhausting. I mean, there's so many things I could talk about here, but really we're making that choice that our scarce resource is the one we should value the most, perhaps, and that might be your health, your time, your attention, your focus, your energy, all that kind of thing. So now all of a sudden, my show called Growing Your Wealth is, you might think, well, what do I care? I got enough wealth. I don't have enough time left with the people I love. I don't have enough time left to do the things I want to do unless I get to it. And that's kind of part of the impetus. Don't put this off. Don't go, oh yeah, I'll get around to that stuff. I'm going to retire and I'll get around to it. And 5 years go by and you go, huh, I didn't take that trip. I didn't spend the time I wanted to spend doing the things I wanted to do. I didn't have a plan for that. And so having that plan will help you. It can't hurt you. Maybe you're doing exactly what you're planning. You do a plan, you go, wow, I'm doing exactly the things on my plan. Good for you. But some of us aren't. And so I would encourage those that don't have that plan, picture your life 5-10 years from now. Think about those things I just mentioned about your time, your health, your energy, mobility, attention, years with your spouse, years with your grandkids, trips, all that kind of stuff, and determine what should that be in your life, and then compare that to what you are doing with your life, and maybe there's some changes that could help you in the years to come.
1: And I love this conversation, Brian, because most people equate wealth with dollars in the bank. But what you're saying is that wealth is so much more. If we talk about the five F's, I mean, it's faith, it's family, it's friends, it's fitness, it's fun. And a lot of people neglect that. So I love this conversation. Talking with Brian Evans of Madrona Financial and CPAs, we're talking about why financial planning is becoming life design. 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And absolutely no cost and no obligation. Brian, you've got a fascinating exercise that you recommend. Before somebody builds another retirement projection, you want them to build their ideal calendar. What do you mean by that?
2: Yeah, that's where I suggest you also get granular with this. Because too often, you know, when I think about, oh, what do you want it to look like? Well, I want to have the big trip to Italy and a cruise to Antarctica, or I want to walk the Camino, or whatever the case may be. And you have these bucket list items, and I think that's great. And you can plan for those bucket list items. But what about what you're going to do on an ordinary Tuesday 3 years from now? Well, that's none of those bucket lists. I said ordinary. Where are you living? What time do you get up? Who do you see? What's your exercise look like? Who are you spending time with? Are you volunteering, or are you managing properties? Maybe that's what you want to do. Maybe it's not. I would suggest most people go, yeah, having more time to manage properties is like working, and I don't want to spend more time working in retirement than less. So that would be counterintuitive. But what gives your week structure? So really, this exercise, I would just suggest that not only do you put the big things down, I think that's important, and have a plan to accomplish those big things, but what about the little things? The little things, like, are you going to coach your grandkids' Little League baseball team? You just want to be an assistant coach. Okay, put that on the list. Do you want to join a men's group or a ladies group, or do something for your church, or invest your time in other charities? Put that on your list. Put things that can be recurring on your list, and add to that, as I mentioned, where you're going to do this, who you're going to be doing it with, those kinds of things. So I would suggest you get granular and put down even the little specifics of what you want that life to look like.
1: Brian, this leads me to another question that I suspect is surprisingly difficult for successful people to answer. How much is enough? Because somebody can have $3 million, $5 million, $10 million, and still feel like they need more. How do you address that question?
2: Yeah, well, I kind of always get the same response from clients. And how do you feel about your retirement? Do you have enough? And they go, well, no, we probably need a little bit more. Okay, they always think they need more. Do you feel rich at $3 million? No, but if I had $6 million, I'd feel rich. And then you ask somebody at $6 million, do you feel rich? No, but if I had $12 million, I'd feel rich. I'm like, okay, this may never stop. And we've talked about that on this show before. So we always think we need more. And part of that is not a greed thing. I don't think at all. We don't know about the unknown. It's the uncertainties of life that say you never know how much you're going to need for something. You don't know how much your kids or your grandkids' college education is going to cost. You don't know exactly what inflation is going to be, or how much medical expenses are going to go to, or what tax bracket you're going to be in if we get a new administration, and what the taxes will look like. You don't know if there'll be a new income tax or a wealth tax. You don't know if you'll need long-term care, if your spouse will need long-term care, if you'll need moving to assisted living. You just don't know. And that uncertainty is what drives the question, I think, the most, as to how much do I need and how much cushion do I need, frankly, for all the unknowns that are going to happen. And, you know, as I mentioned recently, inflation was a big one. People came to me 5 years ago. We did a financial plan and said, okay, how much do you need to spend? And they might have said $100,000 a year. Let's pick a round number. And now they come back and we look at their expenses and we go, huh, didn't see that coming. I got to help my kid out, my grandkid, my parent. I've got inflation really jacked things up. My taxes went up. And now that 100 grand is 160 grand a year. So now we got to redo the plan. And hopefully there was plenty of cushion back when we did it the first time. So it really does change over time. The scorecard is really an updated financial plan, as far as I'm concerned, that we continue to address that as years go by, make sure you're okay, and put that down and put in things that you want to spend money on outside of the ordinary. It's not just about paying for your utilities and your groceries. It's about donating to charity or helping the grandkids or having some kind of legacy and helping your kids get into their first house, whatever that may be. And so all of these can go into that. So that's what we do in our planning meetings with our clients, certainly, is we spend way more time kind of charting that path out for their lifetime and updating it over the years than we do analyzing a particular ETF strategy or rate of return during any particular time.
1: Brian, let's talk about another trap here. The asset or business that made somebody wealthy can become part of their identity. Are successful people sometimes reluctant to change something simply because it worked well for them for 20 or 30 years?
2: Oh, absolutely. You know, we all have our identities. You know, I'm a financial advisor and a radio show star, right, Jeff?
1: Absolutely.
2: People say I have a face for radio. Ha, ha, ha. But no, so we have our identity and people ask, so tell me about yourself. Well, what's the first thing you think about? Is it that I do financial plans or I'm a CPA or I'm a landlord? I don't know, Jeff, are you a radio show host or a great husband or grandpa or all of the above? And so we can be multiple things, but sometimes that identity takes over. And so, gosh, I just had this conversation with my wife, you know, it's like, well, we need to have that balance. We're always talking about having that balance in our life. Because, you know, I could do this forever. I'm really good at it, Jeff. I could just be a financial advisor till I die. But should I do that all the time? No, not if I want to have a balanced life.
1: Right.
2: And so anybody thinking about what their life would look like can reinvent themselves into multiple strategies. It's almost like diversifying a portfolio. How about diversifying who you are as a person, where you spend your time and your effort and all that stuff? Unfortunately, many of us, especially landlords, get stuck. We have more and more properties, so we're busier at 70 years old than we were at 30 because we have way more rentals to take care of. We have the maximum amount of rentals during the years when we're supposed to be retired. Oops, how'd that happen? Most people, they get to 70, they've retired from their job. They're not thinking about getting up and working that day. They're thinking about other things. But poor landlords, they're like, well, my hardest time is not only do I have the most amount of properties, but they're older than they've ever been. And they require more deferred maintenance than they ever have. So they need more work and I have more of them. I have less energy. I have less time left. We have a mismatch. So very often this discussion is with landlords. They don't have a plan, an exit strategy. Most landlords do not. Because I know this. I've talked to hundreds of landlords. They do not typically have an exit strategy. Their strategy is to get up the next day and fix whatever needs to be fixed that day too, or worry about it or think about it. And that is their strategy. And oh, that's fine. You do what you want to do. But a lot of people are looking for a way out of that and a better way to do things. And if you listen to my show today, you're going, yeah, I might have said a few things ago. I would like to spend more time doing some of those other things and less time worrying about my rentals.
1: Brian, I could imagine somebody listening right now and they're thinking, that's me. I've got the business. I've got the rental properties. I've got the portfolio, but I haven't really asked whether I want to keep living the life required to manage all of that. What is the first thing they should do?
2: Yeah, it shouldn't be, what should I sell? It should be, what do I want the next 5, 10, 20 years to look like, as I just talked about? You know, you ask yourself questions like, what is requiring your time right now? And here's a big one. What is creating the stress in your life? As a retired person, our ability to handle lots and lots of stress, it may be really high when we're 35, 40 years old, raising little kids, working our way up the corporate ladder, juggling everything, limited finances, lots of stress. But you know what? People that age are able to handle that. Not as easy when you're 65, 70 years old. And so, you know, what creates stress in your life? Do you want to maybe reduce that? What gives you enjoyment? What do you want to preserve and what do you want to stop doing? So really, it's about figuring that stuff out first. Once you've got to that, then you can start looking at, all right, I think I'd want to diversify out of some of my rentals or whatever that may be. The next question is, if I sold them, what would be my tax hit and what would be my alternative investments? What could I do with that? And if you don't like the tax hit, okay, what might it look like if I did a 1031 exchange into a Delaware statutory trust? What would that lifestyle look like? And would that be a goal of mine? And so it's just, you can do the what ifs before selling. So I would encourage you to do that. Don't just sell and then figure it out. Figure it out beforehand. And then you may decide to sell some properties. You may decide to sell none or all of them. You may decide to do 1031 exchanges. You may not. But you can do that all on paper. We can work alongside you and figure this out and decide, what does that look like for you? What is the best course of action for you with the years that you have remaining? remaining, knowing that time is your most limited resource.
1: Brian, let's bring this all together for our audience and myself. If somebody listening has spent 30 or 40 years accumulating wealth, what's the one idea that you want them thinking about after today's program?
2: Yeah, one of the things that we find ourselves often in that case, people that are good at accumulating wealth, they're good savers, investors, they're hard workers. That doesn't just change because you retired. People in retirement are still savers and hard workers and good investors. And there's nothing wrong with any of that. However, if our priorities are changing, but our activities are not, then that could be a mismatch. So the mismatch can occur whether you're a landlord, a stock investor, or running your own business. We've talked about all three categories of wealth today extensively. Whichever the case may be, maybe you're one of those three or two of those three, or maybe three of the three, that there comes a time when you go, well, I'm really good at this. I'm really good at making more and more money. I'm really good at not spending it. I'm really good at working hard. But do I want to be? Okay, do I have enough? Maybe I have enough. Maybe I don't need to keep working hard at making more money or adding more value to my portfolio. Maybe it's enough. Maybe what I don't have is the purpose. So at that point, the purpose of financial independence isn't simply having enough money to stop working. Most of the people I talk to are already there. They've done it. They have enough money to stop working. They don't have a flexible financial plan at this point that can get them to where they want to be, lowering the stress they need and getting the cash flow they need. So that's the things we're working on. Because if you have enough financial flexibility that you can begin making decisions based on the life you actually want to live, rather than continuing to make decisions based only on the wealth you feel obligated to keep building. So that's an issue. So many of the people I talk to feel obligated to keep growing their wealth. Oh my gosh, that's the name of my show, Jeff. But there comes a point where give yourself permission to not have to continue to grow your wealth till the day you die. Allow yourself, if you have enough, if you've accumulated enough, I've already accumulated, now allow me to do with my time. That's a more important question for most of my clients. Because money can potentially be earned again. You know, generally, people that are good at making money during the last 20, 30 years are going to continue to be good at that. We'll try and help you do that. That's, you know, we're investment advisors. We absolutely are going to try and help you grow your wealth. That doesn't stop. But if that's the focus and you don't want it to be, that's where a discussion like today, I hope maybe you got a nugget or two out of it today, that says, all right, can I envision a different life for me and not a complete overhaul, but just a tweak so that I can start living the life I want to live?
1: And Brian, the topic of today's conversation reminds me of the book, 7 Steps to a Successful Retirement, that you wrote a couple of years ago. And it talks about a legacy plan, a gift plan, healthcare, tax protection, and growth. But number one on the list here, the first chapter, is a lifestyle plan. So if our listeners would like to get a copy of that book, you can go to MadronaFinancial.com and click on the resources page there. There is a book link. All you got to do is fill out your information and we'll send you one of those books. It's the 7 Steps to a Successful Retirement. We got a lot of landlords listening to us, Brian, here in our area, and I understand that we have a workshop coming up so that those landlords can maybe get their life back.
2: Yeah, we have a workshop we put on, and I really encourage any landlord to sign up for that because you're going to get something out of it. You're going to see, have a better understanding of your choices, your options. As I talked about, money is about providing us options and choices, and understanding what those are is super important. We don't charge anything for this workshop. You're not going to go out there, oh, I didn't learn anything there. I wouldn't suspect. People always learn a lot. I say that because often we'll have an hour-long presentation. I've been held an extra 30, 40, 60 minutes after just on individual questions. People have questions, and we're there to help you answer them, to give you options, and then if you decide that is something you're interested in, we can help you with the whole process of converting your investment real estate into passive real estate so that you can have more time, less stress, maybe better cash flow, and continue to the tax savings of your real estate.
1: 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Once again, it's going to be September the 10th at 3 p.m. and it's going to be at Bellevue College. Brian, out of time for this week. Thank you so much for your time. But as I do every week, I want to thank our great listeners here in the Puget Sound for joining us. So for Brian Evans, I'm Jeff Shade. Get out there. Have a great weekend in this great part of the country that we live in. We'll talk to you again next week right here with another edition of Growing Your Wealth.
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4: 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It used to be people could invest money into CDs and money markets and get 4, 5, 6% returns, beat inflation, and take no risk. Those days are gone, as we all know, and so a lot of people have turned to fixed indexed annuities for one of two

0: value if you surrendered it prior to its required holding period, you would have to pay a fee out of your account value. 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It's not a dollar amount that you can spend. They're going to take that figure, multiply it by percentage, and that's what they're going to be able to pay you on an annual basis. 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
6: And good morning. Oh, I hope you're doing well on this holiday weekend. My name is Lynette, and I have Dr. Samira Umat, and we're working to get Dr. Jerry Mixon live. We made some upgrades, and there's some techie stuff going on. But Dr. Umat, you are here. Good morning to you.
7: Hey, Lynette, and everybody out in radio land. Good morning. I am here. And I hope you guys missed me. I was gone last week, okay?
6: We sure did. Dr. Nelson does a great job, but he sure isn't as pretty as you. And he, you know, we don't talk about women's health. So
7: well, and the topic is very different. It's always pain related when Dr. Nelson is around. So I hope everybody who had or needed to talk to him was able to get their questions answered.
6: Wonderful. Yes. Well, while we're working behind the scenes with our engineer, why don't I have you talk about longevity? Of course, our Longevity Clinics sponsor this program that we feature each week. And we're so different from your regular doctor. Of course, not covered by insurance because we want to keep you healthy and prevent things from happening. And that's why we're different. But we also have longevity patients that have been with us for a year, 5 years, 10 years, 20 years and beyond that absolutely swear by what we do at Longevity. They're feeling great. So let's just talk about why that is, Dr. Umat.
7: For sure. No, for sure. You know, the clinics have been around for 30 years, as people who are regular listeners know. And people stay for the long haul because of value. And as you delve into aging, getting older, medical issues that come up, when you are older, that were completely non-existent when you were younger because, you know, you could kind of burn the midnight candle, wake up in the morning, go to work, and then do it again, and nothing seemed to break. But now every little twist or turn kind of reminds you that there's creakiness going on, and you go, oh my gosh, what happened? And so you need help, and you need guidance. And in medicine today, we have an insurance-based system which is governed by how many people you see in a day and what was the medical diagnosis at the end of that visit and what did you do to help that patient in terms of a prescription.

0: What is missing is the empathy, the listening capability, the ability to hear what the patient isn't saying but wants the doctor to know. And that used to happen in the old systems when in primary care providers and family doctors literally took care of families. And so at Longevity, we try to recreate some of that by listening, by making sure we are aware of what you want from your medical team, from your healthcare providers. And so with that said, we are not only keeping up with the latest trends in aging medicine and the latest research, the latest science about it, but we're also trying to adapt that into your lifestyle. When you come to us in your 40s, 50s, and beyond, you have certain lifestyles that are not going to change and some that we can help modify by education. And that's our goal. Our goal is to come alongside of you, to educate you, and to help you realize your best life going into the future. So if you haven't seen the life curve, it is basically a flattening of the curve that we do, which basically means that as you are getting older, your capabilities of doing things that you enjoy, like running fast or lifting heavy weights or trying to do several things at one time, diminish. So you walk slowly. You cannot jump. You cannot run up the stairs. And you think a little slower. You hear a little less. You see a little less. But with that, your functioning capabilities are decreasing. And as that curve is decreasing, we try to prevent that decline so that you can enjoy what gives you joy till the very last day, whatever that very last day might be. You know, we were one of the first people that started talking about reversing diabetes, helping you reverse dementia. And indeed, many other authors have come alongside of us and have written about this. Neurologists like Dr. Dale Bredesen wrote his book on stopping and reversing Alzheimer's dementia, but he was doing exactly what we were doing. And so those research avenues, those research articles are very useful, and they basically point to the fact that your birth is not your fate. Your genetics is not your destiny. You can actually make changes, and that's what we do. And so we really enjoy it. We like to do it with fun. We like to do it with knowledge, but also with you basically participating, but also enjoying that. And I'm very fond of, you know, making patients laugh and basically focusing on what really is important to them. Because at the end of the day, it's about you, and every person has a different agenda. If you haven't seen that commercial, it's a nice commercial about this older gentleman doing various things to maintain his upper body muscle mass, and he's lifting things, and the neighbors trying to look in through the window and laughing at him and wondering what this crazy old man is doing. But at the end of the commercial, the goal was that he wanted to lift his little granddaughter on Christmas Day so she could put the Christmas star on the Christmas tree. And so those are the goals that people come and talk to us about, and that's what we help them achieve. And it's very gratifying to watch them succeed in their mission. Am I changing the chronological age in of their life? No. Not a single day goes by when they will not age. But the point is that they live on their terms and they live doing the things that are important to them. We educate them about the new changes in science. So, for example, it started with a belief that nutrients can be helpful for you, and replacing nutrients that are deficient can be very important. Simple things like vitamin C, which prevents free radical formation, magnesium that helps with sleep, memory, muscle cramping. So different nutrients that are deficient in your diet. It's not that your diet today contains all the nutrients that you need. So replacing things that are necessary for you, but doing it by measuring so you have objective evidence of what is actually lacking. And then on top of that, adding things like physiological support from the hormones that you lose as you get in older. Men lose their testosterone. Women lose estrogen, progesterone, testosterone. But then, hey, what about DHEA? What about cortisol? What about pregnenolone? How do they interact with your hormones? What is the role of cholesterol in all of that? Did you know cholesterol is the backbone for all these hormones and cortisol plays a role in this? And then also understanding when to replace and when not to replace for men and women. It is very important. When we talk about hormone therapy, it's not just a women-related issue. It's not a premenopause, menopause, or postmenopause issue for women. As important as that is, it is also an issue for men as they lose their testosterone. Yes, it is true that in men, the symptoms occur a little later in life. They occur very slowly. So sometimes men may not understand what is happening, but our regular radio show listeners will know people have called us and said, hey, I was doing great until I really wasn't and I hit a wall. What happened? And so understanding that, not just looking at heart and EKG and regular labs, it's also important to add labs that are physiologically low. So understanding that a low testosterone value is important in a man, just as estrogen and progesterone and testosterone and DHEA and pregnenolone, all of these hormones are important in women and men, but they play different roles and different amounts, and their significance must be understood. And then what does thyroid have to do with all of this? A lot of people talk about thyroid, and does thyroid function change as they get older? And what does sleep have to do with it? What is oxytocin? How does that relate to all of this? So understanding this symphony of hormones for both men and women and doing the nuts and bolts of hormone replacement therapy is very critical. And you put the right ingredient of the puzzle in the right place and you solve a puzzle. But if you don't, then my pet peeve is people keep getting antidepressants or they keep getting sleep aids when the real problem is actually an underlying physiological issue which we haven't addressed. And so I feel that taking a broader picture, a broader look, discussing things with your patients, is it your gut microbiome perhaps? Is it related to what you're eating? Or maybe it's related to what you're not eating. And so those issues to us play a huge role in your health and wellness. And then another important thing is that you may get it right today, but a few months down the road, something else changes, and what is right today may not be right a few months down the road. And so how do we fix that then? And what is important to add or remove or indeed change at that time? So those types of conversations are important. I keep reading about, as people are aging, they're being prescribed many medications. What is the side effect of those medications? Are they playing a role in your cognitive decline, in your slowness, in your shortness of breath, in your congestive heart failure, in your renal problems? And so what are those medications? Are we aware of that? What are we going to do to change that? Is the goal to improve kidney function, or is the goal to reduce the risk of the infection that is right now causing a big problem for you and causing sepsis? So understanding those and making sure that our patients understand these things are very important. And so I love what I do. And the main reason is because we are able to listen to what the patient is undergoing. We have the time. A one-hour visit today with a physician is literally unheard of, but we do that several times a year. And we measure a lot of lab data several times a year. We enhance those labs based on what you tell us. So if we feel that a food allergy testing is necessary, we will recommend that for you. Or if we feel that a stool test is necessary for digestive analysis or taking a look at the gut microbiome, well, that's the route we will take. Or if you come back and say, hey, I'm not remembering things as well as I used to, then maybe paying attention to cognition may be important. And so we shift and change goals based on what you need. And it's not always, okay, you're here for your refill. Let me refill all your antihypertensive medications and your statins and send you your merry way. I think the marriage of the two systems is very important. And what a good primary care provider is doing for you is irreplaceable. But we help enhance their role in your life because we do things that they are not able to offer you. So understanding those two, we are not primary care providers. We do not replace your primary care provider, but we do help you in areas where they are not able to come alongside of you. And to me, that's very important. And you know, when all is going well, then we have Bella Medica. And at Bella, we help you look as beautiful as you want to on the outside now that we've been working on helping you fix the inside. So lots and lots and lots of things to do. And now I have a question for all of the listeners. Have you been waiting for football? Are your football hormones raging? So the Huskies play tomorrow. I can't wait.
1: Oh, I can't wait to see you in all of your Husky gear.
0: Yes, ma'am.
1: All right. We're going to feature a best of segment here for just a few minutes while we work on some things. So we're going to take a quick break and we will be back with more Leading Edge Medicine with Dr. Samira Umat and Dr. Jerry Mixon in just a moment. Stay right there.
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7: Good morning.
1: Yes, good morning. Boy, we had some surprise with the rain today.
8: Was it a surprise, though?
1: You know, I knew there was a chance, a big chance, and that chance has occurred, so.
7: All right. Well, I haven't even glanced at the weather the last few days, so I just decided fall must be here.
8: No, it's not fall. They did predict this, and they predicted it was going to be a mountain of rain, and they were not wrong, and they said it will be gone today because the temperatures are going back into the 70s, and the sun is coming back.
7: The 70s is fall.
8: Yeah. 70s is fall? Since when? We live in the Pacific Northwest.
7: 80s is summertime.
8: Well, we melt when it's 80 here.
7: Yes, I know. Me and Sponge Sugar, we melt. It's just so sweet.
1: Yes, I melt too. So, yeah, I guess we're supposed to see the sun by Tuesday. But no watering of the lawns and
8: plants
1: right. today.
8: See, you get a break. Take some time off.
1: There you go.
7: All right.
1: I know. And they already have the pumpkin spice lattes in the stores.
8: Isn't
1: and it's
8: that
1: like,
8: early, though?
1: Well, what are we thinking?
7: And that's November.
1: I know. Yeah, I can't do it until the first day of fall, which is not until September 21st. So we still have a good 4 weeks before.
8: And Halloween stuff is all over. And they haven't even started school yet. They haven't even gone back to school.
7: I know. The first day of school for my daughter is the real class, the third.
8: Okay. So after Labor Day.
7: Yeah. They go in, I guess, the day before and meet everybody and, you know, fool around and pretend they're at school.
8: Reconnect.
1: Reconnecting, yes.
7: Babysitting. Get them out of the house. That's what it really comes down to.
8: Which some parents, I'm sure, are happy about.
1: Very good.
7: Yeah.
1: And she starts a couple of days before Labor Day weekend. Is that right, Dr. Mixon? So this week, will she be starting, or is it after?
8: No, right after.
7: Okay. The third is her first real day of school.
1: Okay.
7: So, now I am, because I've just got them home Wednesday afternoon.
8: That's right, you did.
7: So I am still adjusting to have a wife and daughter again.
8: Yeah, I'm being told what to do.
7: I'm being pampered. Like, oh my God.
1: He is having someone make his breakfast and dinner.
7: And yeah, you know, once more this morning, they were gone for 6 weeks almost. Yeah. And so, you know, I was used to getting up and I'd fix myself something to eat and then I'd rinse my dishes in the sink and get them all right. No. So this, you know, now I get up and I eat my breakfast and I start to pick something up. It's made for me. And my wife says, don't touch that.
8: You know, leave it there.
7: I'll do it. So, yes, I am once more being pampered as though I am, you know, the most valuable and fragile creature on earth.
1: There you go.
8: That's so nice.
1: Is that why we see the big smile, Dr. Umat?
8: Yeah, I'm sure it is.
1: I'm thinking so. There you go. Dr. Umat in the studio, along with Dr. Jerry Mixon. I'm Lynette. Welcome to Leading Edge Medicine. And let me give you that phone number so we can start right off the bat with some of your questions about your health as we're aging, as we're all aging. 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So here's the number to call in with your questions, 1-800-465-8770. That's 1-800-465-8770. All right, Dr. Mixon, you've got some papers in front of you and a computer. What's top of mind for you in the medical
7: On the computer, I'm just looking to see when I have to do a medical meeting in September.
1: Oh, there you go.
7: Samira and I were saying, it is, by the way, the 24th I'll be gone.
8: Okay. Well, I'll be back by then.
1: Okay, all right.
7: So I will miss... So I'll do those first three weekends without you, and then I'll be gone the following one.
1: All right.
7: Now, there's, you know, the GLP-1 agonists are really, they're changing weight loss. Mm-hmm. You know, it's, weight loss is the one thing that doctors throughout the country have failed at. You know, we nag, we encourage, we tell, we educate, we do all kinds of stuff, and people just don't lose weight. And if they do lose weight... a year later, they regained it.
1: Mm-hmm.
7: And it's just so frustrating.
8: Correct.
7: That you get maybe 3 people out of 100 would actually lose weight.
8: Mm-hmm.
7: And so the new GOP ones are really changing that, because it's one shot a week and you start losing weight without recognizing that you're even tired, because your appetite goes down. You don't want to eat as much, and so the pounds just kind of fall off naturally. Well, the interesting thing is that this may well be the saving grace for diabetes in America. Mm. You know, the Center for Disease Control has said for decades now that one American in three will be diabetic at some point before they die, which is just terrifying. Mm. Because, yeah, you know, when back in the 1930s, it was one American in 147.
8: Right.
7: And now they're saying one in three.
8: Right.
7: And that's just because, you know, human genome has not changed. It's our diet and our lifestyle has changed. And so type 2 diabetes is, in fact, a diet and lifestyle disease. Well, they've now done a 176-week study. This is about 3.5 years on one of the newer GLP ones. And here's the fascinating thing. People lose 23%.
8: Yeah.
7: Of their body mass. Mm-hmm. So if you were a 250-some pound person, that would take you down by 56 pounds.
8: Mm-hmm.
1: Wow.
7: So you've lost 56 pounds over a 3-year period. So it's not rapid weight loss. But it cut the transition from pre-diabetes to diabetes by 94%.
8: Right.
1: That's huge.
7: It is. 94% less overt diabetes.
8: I mean, Jerry, when you think about it, in the past years, whenever we look at research, we've never seen numbers like 90-some percent, right?
7: No.
8: When we consider it a success, when it's much smaller percentage.
7: 12-15%, we'd be overjoyed,
8: yes.
7: You know, setting off skyrockets.
8: Right.
7: And now we're seeing a medication that cuts the risk of type 2 diabetes by 94% over a 3-year period.
8: Right.
7: That's pretty amazing. Now, the trick, of course, is to get the cost of the medication down.
8: Mm-hmm.
7: Because, you know, the rack rate for the medication is over $1,000 a month. So for 3.5 years, you know, at $1,000 a month, you're looking at, you know, $40,000+
8: mm-hmm.
7: Just for one shot a week. Now, the newer versions that they're keeping, always coming out with new versions of it.
8: Yeah.
7: And those are continuing to be $1,000, $1,200 a week. But the compounded drugs, the ones that are off-label, that they can now, or have off-patent and they can now switch around, you know, are down closer to $200 and $300 a week or a month.
1: Oh, wow.
7: As big opposed change. To over $1,000 a month. So that's a big change.
8: Yeah.
7: And hopefully, as competition gets into the market, and as, you know, more and more companies are coming out with competitors, that price will continue to drop.
8: Mm-hmm. Mm-hmm.
7: So, but you know, at $300 a month, you're talking about $10 a day. That's about what the average Seattleite is spending at Starbucks in a given.
8: Yes,
7: in a
8: that's
7: given
8: true
7: month.
8: For sure.
1: That's true.
7: So, if you can cut your risk of diabetes by 94%.
8: Mm-hmm.
7: For simply spending your money on a medication as opposed to Starbucks.
8: Right.
7: Mm-hmm. That strikes me as a wonderful trade-off. Yes.
1: Yeah. Very much
8: yeah.
1: so.
8: And, you know, for people who don't have diabetes and who hear about it, they don't understand our concern and our fear for them to get diabetes, because it's not just that they have a medical problem for which they'll take a medication. It is actually going to affect everything in their life.
7: The risk of heart attacks and strokes roughly
8: and
7: doubles.
8: And dementia
7: amputations. Dementia nearly triples.
8: Cancer.
7: Kidney failure.
8: Yeah.
7: Cancer. Yeah, no, diabetes is a devastating.
8: Right.
7: You know, multiple organ sort of disease. And so, yes, we can, quote, control the sugars.
8: Right.
7: But that's not getting rid of all the adverse effects.
8: Yeah.
7: You're still at risk of dementia, heart attacks, strokes, kidney failure, blindness.
8: Peripheral vascular disease.
1: Oh, wow.
8: So, I mean, it just, the list just goes on. Dialysis patients, the most common reason for dialysis is because of diabetes.
7: Yeah.
8: So it's just a continuum, you know, and it's not a good continuum.
7: No, it's certainly not. So anyway, The trick here is to keep the weight down.
8: That's right.
7: You know, so if you are not overweight, for goodness sakes, congratulations, don't get there.
1: Right. No.
7: But,
1: right.
7: But if you are overweight, you have to do something about it.
8: Yeah.
7: And right now, the most effective medicines we got are the GLP-1 inhibitors.
8: Right.
7: So those are the ones we're after.
1: And Dr. Mixon, what names would those be? The brand names that people are hearing out there or seeing the ads for?
7: Mojerno.
1: Okay.
8: Mounjaro.
7: Mounjaro, yeah.
1: Okay. Would that be Ozempic as well?
7: Ozempic is another one, yeah.
8: Wegovy, Mounjaro are the second class drugs. That is trizepatide. The first one was the GLP ones, which is Ozempic-like.
1: So. Okay. And what are the differences between those brands that you mentioned? Are they slightly different or?
7: Yeah, the newer ones are becoming more and more effective.
8: They're better for weight loss, yeah. They're a combination of GLP and GIP. So the mechanism is a little bit extra, but similar to what the first class was. But the advantage is there's more weight loss with the Mounjaro trizepatide.
7: Yes. Unfortunately, they are not yet the cheapest ones.
8: They're not.
7: You know, so
8: yes.
7: If you have great insurance and they're willing to cough out $1,000 a month for you for effectively the next 3 to 5 years, you know, you can go for the fancy newer ones. But if you're paying out of pocket, I'd say stay with the older GLP ones.
1: All right.
7: So,
1: okay. Talking weight loss this morning, and whatever else that you would like to discuss, we have a few minutes before we take our break. Let me give you that number to call to get through with your questions. 1-800-465-8770. That's 1-800-465-8770. While we're on the topic of the GLP. GLP ones or Ozempic and the weight loss drugs and for meant actually for diabetes, right? That was actually what they, what are some of the side effects that people could experience?
7: Abdominal pain, cramping, constipation, diarrhea, vomiting.
1: But that's not the whole time, right? Or
7: it depends on the people. There are people who just can't tolerate them.
1: The
7: symptoms are so severe that they just do not tolerate the medications. So these are not, you know, totally innocuous. And there are contraindications. For instance, if you've got inflammatory bowel disease, your doctor will not put you on these medications.
1: Okay.
7: Because it can irritate your inflammatory bowel disease.
1: All right.
8: Yeah, they certainly do carry a significant side effect profile, and you do have to weigh the pros and cons. We do offer the program through Longevity as well, and all our doctors are trained in how to use the medication and what dosing to use them. And we call it a weight management program because we kind of gauge what you really need, whether you need this class of medication or you need something else. But there is time, energy, and effort spent into creating this program. And what we want to do is educate you about what it involves and entails. But the beauty about it is that it does suppress your appetite. It does help with the weight loss. It does bring inflammation markers down, reduces risk for diabetes and cardiovascular disease. We do educate you about the potential side effects. So if you've had bowel surgery, you're not a good candidate. If you have the risks of nausea, vomiting, constipation, dizziness does occur. And so we mitigate those by using some other medications and supplements, and we teach you what to do. Muscle mass, loss of muscle mass is a big side effect. We do monitor for that in our in-bodies. We're looking at muscle mass because a lot of times you lose the weight, but it's not actually body fat that you're losing. You're losing muscle. So you want to be very careful about that. And the risk for cancer of the thyroid is there. And also some new risks about mood and depression and so on and so forth. So that's new, and we are tracking it very carefully.
1: That's good. Good things to know and also good things to watch for, too. 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

0: 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All right, and we are back with Dr. Umat. Let's continue.
1: Hey, good to be back.
0: Yay! Good to have you back.
1: So, Lynette, just so you know, I can hear something in my earpiece. It's like somebody's giving out a phone number.
0: Yes. Yes, why don't you take your earpiece out for just a moment?
1: Yo, you want me to?
0: Well, you're going to hear that in the background. So, there you go.
1: Okay.
0: Okay.
1: All right. So what are we talking about, Lynette?
0: Why don't we talk about hormones and women?
1: All right.
0: Hormones and women.
1: Okay. Let's do that. You know, can I take my earpiece out?
0: Cause yes, you can.
1: Really disturbing. Okay. So, you know, everybody knows that hormones are important. Duh. Of course they're important. But the point is that in a woman's life, in her transitions at puberty and then into pre and peri and menopause area, a timeline, and then into postmenopause, there is a shift in her hormonal milieu. Are these hormones important? Yes, of course they are. They are cyclical and they are important for childbirth, and during the reproductive years, they form a simple pathway which allows the uterus to prepare for a pregnancy and then to support that pregnancy with a predominance of progesterone and estrogen, and then testosterone usually just stays low and doesn't fluctuate as much. But if a pregnancy doesn't occur, the hormones are shed, the lining of the uterus is shed, and then the cycle continues. And on average, we say every 28 days. Obviously, some women have a longer cycle and some women have a shorter cycle. The importance of the cycles is to allow for a pregnancy to take place. And during this time, there is a change in a woman's behavior, her attitude, as the hormones are fluctuating, because they impact on many things in her body, not just her mood and her ability to remember things, but they impact on her skin, on her vision, on her hair, and on her strength. So you have to pay attention to what is happening to her. And then after she has had children and her reproductive years are declining, she goes into what we call perimenopause. And it's interesting that a lot of younger women think, well, perimenopause happens to an older woman who's heading into menopause. Average age for menopause in the United States is 52 years. But women in their late 20s and early 30s and mid 30s can actually be experiencing some symptoms of perimenopause as the hormone levels are fluctuating for them. And it is very important to understand this and to support their hormonal balance rather than give them an antidepressant during this time. Remember, she is busy. She's young. She's working. She's building her career. She has parents. She has young children. She has a husband and a family, and she's multitasking constantly. And she's going through cyclical changes, which we need to understand and appreciate. But if that doesn't happen, then she goes into a decline. And as she's aging, all the hormone levels will then be decreasing anyway, and she heads into the menopausal timeline. Menopause is defined as a 12-month period when she does not have a period. So it's after the fact. You have to go without a period for 12 months, and then we give you the diagnosis of, okay, you're now into menopause. But what has changed in that timeline? The biggest change is that the progesterone levels have declined, so you're not ovulating, or you're not having a period, you're not bleeding, your estrogen levels are decreasing, your testosterone levels are decreasing. Something that women don't understand is that when you adjust for the units, testosterone level is higher than her average estrogen and progesterone levels. Yes, it's not as high as a man's, but it is higher than her estrogen and progesterone. And it is responsible for function for her. It helps with her bone strength, so it protects her from developing osteopenia and osteoporosis, and it helps her build muscle mass. Muscle is important. Muscle is the currency of aging. As we lose muscle mass, as we get older, women become frail. My biggest issue is that women, as they get older, live longer than men, but they are more frail than men. They develop dementia, and we then see them in nursing homes. They have no muscle mass. And sadly, if they were to fall and break a bone, especially their hip, the likelihood of mortality in the first year after a hip fracture is as high as 50%.
0: Wow.
1: But also, they now become dependent. So whether it's dependence on a cane or an assisted device or dependence on somebody else to help them with their activities of living, it means that they now require assistance, which then shifts the focus from independence into dependence. And that is a huge change, not just for them in terms of family and finances and support systems, but psychologically, emotionally. And so that is the beginning of a big downward decline. So a lot of changes are important, are happening, that are going to impact on how you live out the last few years of your life. And this happens to your hormonal balance. It happens to women as they're changing. So the question is, what can we do to prevent that? You know, sometimes I'll have a patient say to me, well, I went through menopause. I didn't have any symptoms, so I guess I must be okay. I think that symptoms are a call to action. So if you are having a symptom, you will go seek help. You will go ask somebody, what can I do? Somebody will do a blood test, they'll measure your levels, and they'll offer you advice and support. If you're asymptomatic, you're lucky. Yes, you didn't have any symptoms, but it doesn't mean that your hormones didn't decline. They did decline. The issue is that nobody's checking for that. And so if you're not going for your regular visit to the doctor, having your bone density scan done, having your mammogram done, you don't really know what is happening inside your body to your bones and your muscles. It is very important for every woman to ask for a body composition study on a regular basis. Men do it. They go to the gym and they'll go do things, and then they'll lift weights, and then they'll have their buddies do their body composition, and they'll have an idea of what's happening to their muscle mass. Women traditionally have been scared of a lot of muscle mass because they think they'll look masculine. Ladies, don't worry about that. That's not happening. You don't have the testosterone balance to do that for you. However, you need your muscle mass, and that is going away really, really quickly if you're not measuring it and if you're not paying attention to it. I have a lot of women in my practice that look amazing. They look slim, they look great, they take care of themselves. But when I do their body composition studies, they are what I call my skinny fat. They have very little muscle mass, and they have a lot of visceral fat. And so it fools you when you just do a body weight on a scale at home. So you really want a good body composition. And today, there are so many wearable devices, home devices that you can do to give you some guidance as to where you are going. But track your muscle mass. Muscle is very important. Muscle is what will determine whether you will live independently or not. I was at a talk once where a speaker really homed in. He was in his 80s. He'd been in this conference for many years, and he came on in and he said, when your adult children sit you down and talk about assisted living, you really know you're getting old. And he said, to mitigate that, for goodness sake, go to the gym and lift weights. And I want my women to know that they need to lift weights. You don't have to lift the same amount as a man
0: does. No, no.
1: You start where you can start, but you must build. You must lift. And if you don't know how to do it, please do not do something that will cause an injury. Get help. Get somebody to teach you. Follow a coach. Follow somebody's guidance. Do it slowly. Hire your grandchildren. They'll show you how to do it. Do it slowly and ever so slowly build on it. It is so important for your future. So if there's one message you take away from this ramble today, it is lift weight, ladies.
0: All right.
1: Watch your protein intake and lift weights.
0: Very good. We're taking a quick break and we hopefully will be back with some calls in just a moment. Stay right there.
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0: 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I'm here. Dr. Umat is here, and our phone lines are all loaded, which is a great thing. We'll hear from Dr. Mixon, hopefully in just a little while after we get our listeners on air with their questions with Dr. Umat. Let's go to Tacoma. Anthony is waiting. Hi, Anthony.
1: Hello, Anthony.
2: Good morning, Dr. Umat. Jerry Mixon and Lynette.
0: Yes.
2: I got it all out.
1: Yes,
0: you sure did.
2: Well, I have a very unusual situation. I am a widower of nearly 7 years, and my late wife passed away from cancer. She smoked for 50 years. But she was diagnosed with dementia when she went to a Seahawks opener down in New Orleans 1 year. And so I was her caregiver for 17 years until she passed. And I went into isolation and depression. And, of course, after she passed, then she, the COVID hit. So, you know, I was isolated almost until October of the following year, 2020. And during that time, I received counseling, grief counseling, at two different churches and two different psychologists. But I don't think they really made a big difference. But I, in October of that 2020, I went to the mall, Tacoma Mall, thinking that maybe if I bought myself a pair of shoes or something like that, that it would help, you know, me get out of the slump.
1: Mm-hmm.
2: So I did. I went to Nordstrom's. Bought a new pair of shoes, and on my way out of the store, out of the mall, I met a young Israeli Orthodox Hebrew Jew, beautiful young lady, and I, of course, was immediately attracted to her. My feet felt like I should run, but my heart felt different. So we have become friends. Her and her manager at the time, his name is Amit, which is Hebrew for friend. We became
0: now,
2: friends.
0: Now, Anthony, I don't want to interrupt you, but do you have a medical question for us?
2: Well,
0: since this is a medical show?
2: Yeah, this is related more to emotions and medical, mm-hmm. Mental, mm-hmm. mental and
0: okay.
2: emotional disorder.
1: Mm-hmm. I understand.
0: So, okay, yeah. good.
1: Yeah.
0: I just
1: Go
0: wanted
1: ahead.
0: To double check with you.
1: Yeah. Go ahead, Anthony.
2: It doesn't hurt to ask. So, we've known each other for like 6 years. Well, it'll mm-hmm. be 6 years. In October. Mm-hmm. And she loves her family in Israel, and she tries to go back every year, and I try to help her financially so that she can be with her loved ones. So mm-hmm. the last time that she went back, well, actually, she at one time went back to New York for almost a year. And she said that she was opening a new store back there and had to train the staff.
3: Hello.
2: She's in skincare.
4: We've cleared a phone line so you can call in. And
2: when she did return, then a couple years passed. And then when she came back from Israel, she kind of broke down to me that she had a child. Out of wedlock.
1: Lynette, I can hear you on the earphone.
4: I know. because they can hear our little conversation right now.
2: Am I okay?
1: Yes, you're okay, sir. Go ahead.
3: What number?
1: Dr. Jerry Mixon is listening in. So, yeah, go ahead. Go ahead, Anthony.
4: Text because all of this is going on here.
2: Well, so thank you. I mean, she sent me a text. I hadn't seen her all summer, and so she sent me a text. She needed to get this off her chest or her shoulders, whatever. And so she sent me a text and let me know that what had happened, that an old associate had come to town.
3: I'm here. Hasn't been going at all so far today.
1: Hang on, Anthony. Can you stop for a second? I'm missing part of your conversation because we are still trying to connect Dr. Mixon, and he's just calling in, and I don't know if he can hear anything.
3: Yep, I hear you.
1: Lynette, Anthony was... were you hearing Anthony, Jerry? He was telling his story.
3: Yes. Oh, no. Okay. I just heard the engineer who told me they'd get me on in a minute.
1: Okay, so, Jerry, if Anthony's telling his story...
0: Okay, and we lost Anthony. So there we go. We've got Dr. Mixon now.
1: Okay, so shall we try to wait for Anthony because he was in the middle of his story, or shall we have... Okay,
0: we have so many calls. Let's go to our next caller.
1: Okay, Jerry, can you hear?
0: And this will be...
3: I hear you. I hear nothing else.
1: Okay, Lynette, he still can't hear anything except me.
0: So let's go to Christine.
2: Well, okay. You're very important too, Lynette. Lynette.
3: Okay.
1: Now I hear Anthony somebody back?
2: I'm back.
0: Oh, we've got Anthony back.
1: Okay. Anthony, I think Dr. Mixon can hear you. Dr. Mixon, can you hear Anthony?
3: Yep.
1: Okay.
3: Hear Anthony.
1: So, Anthony, can you please summarize your earlier part of your story because Jerry didn't hear that, and then tell us what happened with the young lady, okay?
2: Well, I'll try, but I'm not very good conversational. But
1: okay, well, let me summarize for Jerry. Okay, Jerry, Anthony's telling us the story. Unfortunately, he lost his wife 7 years ago. He's a widower. She died with dementia. She was also a smoker, and he was her caregiver. It put him in depression, and he has had emotional issues. And then he ran into a young lady who has been supportive, and he's known her for 6 years. And then after that, we got the story a little busy because of the interruption. So, Anthony, tell us, pick up the story at your six-year relationship with this lady from Israel.
2: Well, she filled the void left by my late wife of 47 years.
1: Yes.
2: Mm-hmm. And so things were good until, just recently, actually August the 16th, she had texted me that she had a relationship with an old associate and had his baby, and now he's abandoned her. And so she's left with her daughter to raise by herself, and she is alone in this country. She has a cousin that she does Shabbat with every week, and I just really had become attached to her, and now I'm concerned about her because she's having a tough time taking care of herself and her child. And I know that, Dr. Umat was talking earlier about the hormones. Mm-hmm. So, she's 33.
1: Uh-huh.
2: And, of course, her biological clock was ticking. And she really wanted a child because her sisters in Israel all have children, and she loves to be with her sister and her family. So she's got this child, and I'm really, really more concerned about her than I am myself, but I'm very emotional right now. Because I thought we had a relationship, although it was platonic, never.

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3: 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But we're talking with Anthony now, who is just so emotional about what's going on in his life. Doctors. Okay, Anthony.
4: Well,
3: you can continue.
4: Thank you all for the break. I needed that. Mm-hmm. I'll get to my situation. But since I have found out about that, my blood pressure, which was normal, but I do take medication for it, went up to 209
5: wow.
4: over 99.
5: Oh, goodness.
4: And I thought that I was going to pull a head gasket. But I didn't go to the emergency room or do anything crazy. But I haven't been able to sleep. I'm not eating very well. I've lost 6 pounds, and I'm a little bit concerned with how my emotions is affecting my physical health.
5: Absolutely.
6: Yes. Mm. Okay, let me ask you a couple of quick questions. I mean, clearly, this is more of a, from what I'm hearing so far, a question for a relationship counselor rather than longevity doctor.
5: But he's been through that, Jerry. He's had counseling when his wife had passed,
6: I understand.
5: And it didn't seem to help. Yeah.
6: Well, this is a different issue. This is not the grief or loss of a spouse. This is a young woman with whom he has developed at least an emotional romantic attachment from the sounds of his reactions. You know, it sounds as though he is feeling betrayed and so on, just as this had been his wife who was having a baby with another man. You know? And so we've got an issue here that is primarily psychological. Again, not a longevity issue. And I don't know how qualified I am to count for it. But let me ask you a couple of questions just so I get a better picture. How many children do you have, if any, and how old are they?
4: I have none. I was in an industrial accident as a young, so shortly after I was married to my wife. So we never had children.
6: Okay. All right.
5: And how old are you,
4: show.
5: Anthony?
4: I'm 80 years old in June.
5: Okay.
6: So you're about my age. Judging from your voice, I'd make you
4: regularly, doctor.
6: Right. Okay, so the young woman is in her, how'd you say, 33, okay. So she's, what, 57 years your junior?
4: Right.
6: Is that right?
4: A couple generations different in age.
6: Yeah, well, two generations different. All right.
4: Hey.
6: I mean, you're more her grandfather's age.
4: Right.
6: Okay, well, obviously, if you have no children, and you have no spouse. So, you know, your decisions are at this point going to be strictly your own. You don't have to worry about, you know,

0: your children's or your wife's reactions. This is a question of what do you want to do? Well, on your standpoint, this was a platonic relationship. This is a young woman in the prime of her erotic life who clearly had a passionate relationship with, you know, a different man. You may fill some part of her life, but he clearly filled another. The question is, you know, how much of that relationship do you really want to continue? You know, she's a grown woman. She's in her early 30s.
1: Very attractive.
0: Okay, so certainly able to find yet another man in her life, you know, with whom to raise this child. Because let's face it, at 80, the odds on you being able to help her raise this baby for more than a few years are essentially non-existent.
1: Right.
0: And she's going to need a lot of help, companionship, and a male father figure for this baby when she's in her teen years. Those are going to be the stormiest, you know. Mom will be going through her hormone changes. The daughter will be going through her hormone changes.
1: Yeah. Well, that's just why I called you, because of that specifically.
0: Yeah.
1: I'm very concerned about her health.
0: Yeah.
1: Just like,
0: well, and I've got a 50-year-old wife and a 14-year-old. Yeah, I got a 50-year-old wife and a 14-year-old daughter, so I've got hormone fluctuations on both ends of the scale in my own house.
1: I listen to you regularly. I know.
0: Yes. I've told my wife occasionally I feel like I'm raising two children instead of one. But reality is, the odds on you being there to take care of this little girl as she goes through her formative years are very low. Okay? If your thoughts are really for this young woman and this child, she will do a whole lot better with a man in his late 30s to mid 40s than a man in his 80s at this point in her life. Okay.
1: I agree.
0: I mean,
1: making a statement.
0: Yeah, reality is she's going to need things that you cannot do for her.
1: Well, I'll let you in on a little thing here. When I met her, manager at the time, Amit,
0: mm-hmm.
1: and he's about 2 years older than her, and I thought that they would make a great couple. He was managing three of the stores at South Center for Balmer's and skincare. And recently he's started his own business with garage door openings and repairs and installation. Just a terrific young man. I think the world of him. He calls me grandpa, so I call him grandson. And he's been my only outlet that I can talk to.
0: Mm-hmm.
1: And very understanding, very wise beyond years. So I thought that the two of them would make a great couple. Well, you know how things...
0: How do they feel about it?
1: Well, I'm not sure Amit would want to marry her or anything like that now, because he actually knew the guy, too, that got her pregnant.
0: Yeah. Okay.
1: So,
0: well, I'll tell you, you just used a phrase that I always disagree with. It's not that he got her pregnant. They together decided to make the baby.
1: Yeah. Sorry. You're always right on, doctor.
0: Yeah. Women are adult creatures responsible for their decisions just as much as the men are. So
1: I agree. Yeah. I agree. And that's kind of the way I felt about it, but it still hurts. It just
0: broke my heart. I understand. But I've got two problems here, or you've got two different problems. One is her, and the other is you. And quite frankly, I'm worried about you more than her.
2: I agree.
0: She has a child to which she is a biological and emotional bond. And what she needs to do is to find a man closer to her age who will help her raise that child. And, you know, fortunately, they're in the United States and not in Asia. You know, if this was in China, she'd be in deep doo-doo because Chinese men do not raise other men's children, period. Here, men, if they really care about the woman, will often take on the child too, and even often adopt the child and make the child their own. So, but this is her issue, okay? Your problem is you got far too deeply emotionally involved with a woman in a situation where the two of you are simply not going to be able to work out a long-term relationship because, my friend, you don't have long-term.
1: I agree. Okay?
0: So you need to look at how you make the rest of your life, whether it be 6 months or 6 years, you need to make the best of your life. Okay? And I would hesitate strongly to counsel you to even stay involved to say, well, I care about her, I want to help her and stuff. That's only going to aggravate your emotional turmoil, and you're going to get hurt over and over and over again. Because sooner or later, this young woman is going to find another young man, okay, and that's where she's going to go.
1: Thank you, Doctor. I agree. I agree, but it still hurts the heart.
0: Absolutely. No, I am not. I'm not trying to minimize the pain.
2: Well, we got
0: one more. We're in the middle of one more break. I hear the music, but we'll come back.
3: Hang on, we'll come back
0: in just a couple of minutes to wrap this up. Okay.
3: Yeah. Okay. Stay on the line.
1: Okay. Thank you, Doctor.
0: All right. Take care.
2: Okay. And Christine, you stay on the line. 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
2: 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My name is Lynette, here with Dr. Samira Umat and Dr. Jerry Mixon. We are live and we are taking your phone calls at 1-800-465-8770. And the doctors are talking with Anthony right now, wrapping that up. Thank you for waiting, Anthony.
1: All right, Anthony, thank you for being there.
0: The upshot that I have for you is really simple. And it's a simple piece of advice. It's not an easy piece of advice to follow, but it is, I think, probably the smartest thing for your welfare. Okay, because you're the closest to being my patient than her, because at least talking to you.
1: Well, I have been your patient in the past.
0: Well, my friend, I was
1: my wife's caregiver. I needed something, and I, of course, was your patient for 17, 18 years until she passed, and then.
0: Okay, but all those years of caring for people, you are clearly a nurturing sort of man. Mm-hmm. And, you know, and this young woman has fallen into your opportunity to nurture and to take care of. But she is not your daughter. She is not your lover. She is not your wife. At most, she is a friend. A friend who has made some unwise choices, but they're not your choices to fix.
1: Okay.
0: She's a grown-up. She has the right to make decisions, but she has the obligation to live with the consequences of her decisions. Okay? And so the best way for you to get over this quasi-romantic relationship and heartbreak is another more appropriate romantic involvement. You need a woman closer, and I would say probably somewhere on the north side of 50, not the south side. And even 60, get her through those turbulent menopausal. Because remember, 50 to 55 or so can be pretty turbulent for women, because they're undergoing some really strange hormonal, cognitive, emotional stresses themselves. Find yourself a woman beyond that, who's now in a stable position in her life. Develop a friendship. If it grows into a romance, so much the better. Find someone to love and share whatever lives God still has for you, whether it be 2 years or 20 years. I want you to enjoy every single one of them. And you clearly need a companion. You need someone to care for and who cares for you. And you need to go out and make an active effort to find one.
1: Well, you're right on everything, Doctor. This is why I thought of you first, to call you. I am pursuing mental health counseling or therapy, but I haven't really been able to hook up with anybody. Most of them are up north in Seattle, so my insurance is with Humana, and so they are aware now of what I'm dealing with, and they thought I should go to the emergency room with that high blood pressure. But
0: well, the blood pressure is kind of spooky. That is very high. So, but you'll take care of your physical health, but your emotional health is going to be equally critical.
1: Exactly. So, yes, Doctor.
0: All right.
1: All right, Doctor.
0: I hope I've been minor help to you, my friend, but, you know,
1: You're a very wise man,
0: Baxter.
1: Excellent.
0: All right. Take care, my friend. Bye-bye.
1: You too.
3: Good luck, Anthony.
2: Thank you for that call, Anthony.
1: I would like to see about some hormonal care for her.
3: I think you need that right now, too, actually.
1: I agree. Yeah. But I've managed to, you know, get through a lot of tough times.
0: Yep. No, I understand that.
2: Aww.
0: All right.
2: Well, thank you for the call, Anthony.
3: Good
2: we
3: luck,
2: wish
3: sir.
2: You the best. All right. And Dr. Mixon, I saw you fidgeting with your microphone. If you can get that closer, that would help me out a little bit here, but keep on the phone too. As we take another phone call, Christine. Hi, Christine.
9: Hi.
3: Hello, Christine.
9: Thank you for taking my call. I'm in my early 70s. I've been postmenopausal since age 58. I'm having more problems sleeping, usually waking up once a night, and then difficulty going back to sleep, usually awake 2 to 3 hours. I am being referred to a urogynecologist, and I was hoping that they might let me on hormones. And I was wondering if you know any research for hormones in your 70s. Most everything I've looked at has been people in their 60s. And any of them are better than others, or is there any specific test I should be asking the doctor to do?
0: Well, if you're going
10: to do the hormones
0: correctly,
10: you're going to need to have
0: your testosterone, progesterone, estradiol, dehydroepiandrosterone, pregnenolone. All checks.
10: Along with your thyroid.
0: Because all of those hormones at your age are significantly lower than their ideal levels. I suspect what you read about mostly is using estrogen within 10 years of menopause.
10: And for some reason, the conventional response has been because it doesn't lower your breast cancer risk anymore after about 10 years from menopause onset, then you shouldn't take it.
0: The problem is that
10: There's a lot more reasons for these hormones than just reducing breast cancer. Although testosterone lowers breast cancer a lot more than estrogen, even if you use the estrogen early, you get about a 30% reduction in breast cancer. In your 70s, you don't get that benefit anymore.
0: But it protects your brain, it protects your bones.
10: It improves your mood.
0: It can help you to sleep better.
10: Make you more alert and active, and help to arrest the age-related cognitive decline.
0: So there's a lot of reasons, even though you are past that 10-year window. To replace your hormones to optimal levels.
10: The trick, I'm afraid, is that most doctors are going to limit themselves to only considering estrogen and hot flashes. And if you're not having hot flashes, most of them won't even give you the estrogen.
0: And the estrogen, while it's important, is not as critical as the testosterone.
3: Yeah, I agree, Jerry, but she also mentioned that she has an appointment with a urogynecologist. So I'm curious as to what those genitourinary symptoms are. So if she's experiencing stress, incontinence, or vaginal dryness, or pain with intercourse, or bladder infections, then they may consider giving her vaginal estrogen, either estradiol or estriol, with or without progesterone, depending upon her symptoms. So I'd like to know, are you experiencing any genitourinary symptoms?
9: Okay, so I listened to everything the doctor said. It's all an echo. So I hope I got that. Okay. He said testosterone, the progesterone, the estradiol, and your thyroid. Whatever he said in between those was all garbled. Mm. So I didn't understand.
2: Dr. Mixon, I'll have you move your microphone again to where it's out of the way. We'll see if that will help again. And we'll just keep you on the phone.
0: That's why I was keeping the microphone far away, was because...
2: Yeah, is that better for you, Christine?
9: Yeah, a little bit better, yes. So I do have vaginal dryness, but I, I'm currently not sexually active, so that's not, you know, an issue for me. It's really the sleep is my biggest concern. And so what you're saying is that possibly for vaginal dryness, they might do vaginal estradiol, but he started talking about testosterone.
2: Yes.
9: And I do still have some hot flashes, but they're mostly at night.
3: Okay.
0: Mm-hmm.
3: Yeah, more than likely the symptoms of vaginal dryness with bladder infections will probably, you know, and of course they'll have to do the exam and they'll see what they see, if it is really dry, if you have some pain, if you have some burning or some incontinence symptoms, then that definitely estrogen will be helpful.
9: I don't have incontinence. Okay. I don't have any bladder infections. I'm very healthy.
3: Okay.
0: Good.
3: Yeah, that's actually very good. But then the symptoms are just some occasional nighttime hot flashes with some vaginal dryness. And depending upon what they see on physical exam, you might be offered some estrogen, which will give you some relief. But for sleep issue, Christine, the biggest thing is progesterone. And a combination of, have you, by the way, have you tried melatonin for sleep?
9: I have. If I take more than 1 milligram, I have horrible nightmares.
3: I see. Okay. So definitely in my clinical experience, progesterone is an amazing drug for about half of the women that are treated with, and for the other half, they don't seem to notice an impact with it. But for those that really do respond to it, it's like a life-changing drug. Progesterone is a gabapentinoid.
9: Or pill form? Orally.
3: Well, we use it in a pill form also. We use it as lozenges, and we also use it as transdermal creams, which are compounded by compounding pharmacies. So whichever route works best for you, I find the oral or the lozenges actually work really well for sleep.
9: Okay. Wow. That would be great. And do physicians besides you in the world know about it, or
3: of course they
9: do.
3: Because
9: you know how
3: they do, but it'll depend upon whether you have your uterus or not. So if you have your
9: uterus, have my uterus.
3: Okay,
9: I do.
3: There you go. That you do have your uterus. Okay,
9: I do.
3: Okay, so for the vaginal dryness, they may consider giving you some vaginal estrogen cream to prevent bladder infections later on, because they can be quite problematic in women. Again, when they do the exam and they find some dryness, it'll be they'll be more likely to prescribe it. You'll just use it about 3 times a week. But that's just treating that symptom. As Dr. Mixon mentioned, there's a whole plethora of things that they're not looking at, which is the balance between cholesterol, estrogen, testosterone, DHEA, pregnenolone, and then also how does thyroid play into all of this, and then what are the other breakdown products of estrogens and which estrogen to use for you. So we like to use a combination of biestrogen, which is estradiol and estriol, and that seems to help with the symptoms of the hot flashes as well as with vaginal dryness, and reduces any risk for any problems with estrogen use.
9: Okay, so the estriol and estrogen together is what you like?
3: Yes.
0: No, estradiol and estriol.
3: And estriol.
9: Estradiol and estriol.
3: Yes.
0: Right.
9: Okay, that's great to hear. I don't hear... I've listened to you, and I haven't heard anybody talk about specifically what I was talking about before. And so I really appreciate your input and that you're actually looking at studies, because it seems like they're kind of ignoring us at my age. Mm-hmm. And I know that I was younger, we were told you couldn't have all of the progesterone and estrogen because they were so fearful of the breast cancer, which now they're finding is not true. And so we all suffered for years. And I wanted to just say to that doctor, I would like the right to try something.
3: So actually, after the music, I know we have to go to a break, but come back and let's just finish up this conversation because you're saying something that is very important. So let's just finish off talking about the significance, okay?
2: Stay with us, Christine, because we'll be back in just a moment.
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0: 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My name is Lynette, and we are here today live in the studio with Dr. Samira Umat and Dr. Jerry Mixon. Okay, here's that phone number so you can get into the call queue, 1-800-465-8770, and we're talking with Christine.
1: Yeah, so Christine, we were saying that as per the literature, you know, 10 years postmenopause, you're really not a candidate for hormone therapy. But the Menopause Society has said that those women, that there may be some exceptions to that rule. And so given that you have symptoms of some hot flashes and sleep impairment, you could certainly qualify, especially if you have vaginal dryness, you could qualify for some therapy. And we know from work done by Dr. Glazer and others that testosterone transdermally can be very helpful in reducing the symptoms of hot flashes, as well as in helping with vaginal dryness. It can help with muscle mass. So I think when you go for your evaluation, you want to ask for a body composition, you want to ask for a DEXA scan, you want to do a full workup to see what else is going on. If your muscle mass is decreasing and if you have sarcopenia, you should ask for testosterone replacement therapy because it will help you build muscle mass. And as I said earlier, you should start lifting weights so that you can also build muscle mass and avoid sarcopenia and a fracture. And with the DEXA scan, you'll understand whether your bone density is normal or whether you're heading into osteopenia and osteoporosis. And if you are heading into osteopenia and osteoporosis, then it makes sense for you to get the most natural form of therapy, which is the hormones, to help you build back your normal bones. And we do see that in our practice. We see that women who have had osteopenia, who then start using hormones, can build better bones and avoid osteoporosis much later into life. So definitely a lot of things to ask for, but do the workup first so you have a better understanding of what is going on. Body composition is very easy to do. Most offices do provide it as part of their general workup. And if they don't, then find a place that will give you a body composition and tell you how much muscle mass you have, and then do the rest of the investigations. Okay?
2: So I do have that already, doctor. I have body composition because I lost 25 pounds in the last year on my own, not through the GLP. And what is it that you're, are you looking at the percent of body fat or the skeletal muscle mass is what you're looking at?
1: Yeah, skeletal muscle mass.
2: So my skeletal muscle mass is 56.7, and my body fat went from 37 to 30.
1: Okay, very good. So you're moving in the right direction.
2: My visceral fat is 9.
1: Yeah. Oh, very good.
2: So you have 10. I do have a scan which shows osteopenia.
1: Okay. So then I think testosterone, estrogen, and progesterone are good things for you. I think you should see if they can give you all of that to help reduce the rate at which your bone density continues to decrease. Because if you don't, it will. Yes, you should do weight-bearing activities. Yes, you should optimize your vitamin D and calcium level. Yes, you should lift weights and build more muscle mass. So keep doing your body composition regularly. Set goals for yourself. I set goals with my patients. I give them, you know, every quarter, build 3 pounds of muscle or lose 3 pounds of body fat, whatever. Look at the visceral fat level. Okay. So I build goals every quarter. And then when you have data, then you can follow up on those goals.
2: So I should bring that information with me when I go.
1: Absolutely.
2: The body composition and these things.
3: Absolutely.
2: And hope.
3: Yes. And especially that osteopenia. They really need to know that.
2: Yeah, help her to give what I need. So, I appreciate so much. Thank you so much. I feel like you really just targeted what I needed to know. And I hope other people are hearing this who might need this too, because this is a big issue.
3: It certainly is. I wish I could get every doctor in America to recognize that menopause is more than hot flashes. Okay, it is a continuing process, and it thins your bones, you lose your muscles, your brain slows down, you shift your metabolism towards fat. You have a lot of bad stuff happening, and it doesn't go away just because the hot flashes stop. And so
2: thank you.
3: From my standpoint is we should treat all of those negative impacts of later life. So
2: okay, thank you so much for taking my call.
3: Right.
4: Good luck to you.
0: Oh, thank you, Christine.
4: We're taking your calls.
1: People don't recognize that menopause continues. They think, you know, menopause is a diagnosis given once and then over and done with, especially if they don't have any symptoms. Like Christine had symptoms. So I keep saying symptoms are a call to action. If you don't have symptoms, it doesn't mean that menopause isn't progressing. It is progressive. The hormones are declining and their function is decreasing. When we didn't live past 50, it didn't matter because we died.
0: Yeah.
1: But now that we're saying, hey, wait a minute, I don't want to die yet. I want to enjoy my grandchildren. I have a lot to give. I mean, many women are doing such amazing things into their 70s, 80s and beyond. Well, let's then make it the best years of your life. Why not?
4: I love that.
3: Let's not let women suffer with their spine breaking down, their joints hurting more and more every year. You know, their sleep disorders, their fatigue, their lack of stress tolerance, their anxiety levels that go up. All of these mental and physical things don't just happen for 6 months or a year. It's for the rest of your life. Once this process starts in your 40s, it just gets worse and worse and worse until you die. And so let's help you to stay as healthy as possible for as long as humanly possible. That's really what we should be doing. And
1: that's right.
3: A comprehensive hormone supplementation program is an important part of that, right along with diet, lifestyle, exercise, sleep, etc.
0: Thank you for that, Dr. Mixon and Dr. Umat. Taking your phone calls about whatever you would like to talk about, including a recent diagnosis, things happening as you're aging that you just don't understand. Some symptoms, maybe you have questions like Christine, give us a call at 1-800-465-8770. We have a phone caller from Redmond, Hilmer, on the line with us. Welcome, Hilmer.
5: Good morning.
0: Good morning.
5: On the subject of muscle building, I ran across this article where basically, if you're using metformin and you're trying to build muscle, they don't get along. In other words, metformin seems like it basically reduces your ability to build muscle. In fact, you might lose muscle if you're on metformin. So there's some discussion about, you know, bodybuilders use it to lower insulin levels, et cetera, if they're trying to slim down or get rid of body fat. But for people, that are taking metformin and trying to gain muscle, there might be a problem there. And I'm sure Dr. Mixon probably has heard about that or is aware of it.
3: Oh, yes.
5: As someone who uses
3: metformin and likes to maintain good muscle mass, I can assure you it is certainly possible to maintain good muscle mass when you're using metformin. But you also need to keep your DHEA and your testosterone and your IGF-1 in good levels, and you need to exercise. Now, if you're trying to be, you know, a bodybuilder with great big muscles piled on top of muscles, no, metformin's probably not for you. But it is a sirtuin-1 inhibitor to some extent, so it does slow down tissue growth. But people who use metformin and exercise and have maintained good anabolic hormone loads are perfectly capable of keeping good, healthy muscle mass.
5: Because I'm using all of the above, the growth hormone, the DHEA, rapamycin, testosterone. So when I saw that, I'm going, I figure if you throw all this into the soup, all of the above, maybe that will, maybe it won't have too much of a consequence of, you know, that negative effect won't be so bad if I take those other hormones and supplements.
3: Right. Is that? Yeah, it's a balancing act.
5: Okay.
3: So the metformin actually allows you to have better glucose metabolism.
5: Right.
3: You get a drop in blood pressure with the same insulin curve. And so, you know, it's a matter of, you're not trying to shut down all your growth. You're not trying to drive your sugars into the floor. But if you're keeping your sugars in a good area and you're keeping your testosterone and DHEA and growth hormone levels all where they belong, you're going to do just fine.
5: Okay. Well, that's, I was going, am I doing something? I'm working really hard at this, and now I'm doing something to that works against me. So, but you've settled my mind down.
3: So, all right.
5: I'm not as worried about it now because I'm doing all of the above. So.
3: Okay, Elmer.
5: Okay.
3: Have a great time. Thanks for the call, my friend. Bye-bye.
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4: 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I'm Lynette, and we have a few more minutes left of our show. Here is that number to call, 1-800-465-8770. And it looks like we don't have any callers right now. So, doctors, what would you like to discuss and talk about the last few minutes of our show today?
1: You know, we've talked a lot about hormone therapy for women, but Anthony started this conversation, and Jerry and I briefly mentioned that we're also worried about him. And I think, Jerry, it might be appropriate for us to finish by talking about testosterone in men and how important it is as they continue to age as well.
3: Yeah, you know, testosterone is an important drug for stress tolerance, self-confidence, drive, ambition. It just basically makes you feel more capable and able to handle the stresses and the strains of the world. You know, Anthony was 80 years old, and I'm willing to bet that his anabolic hormone load, both testosterone, DHEA, his growth hormone, all of those were probably on the floor. You know, he needs a change in his social situation, obviously. But he also needs to restore his hormone balance to that of a younger, more robust, more capable, more independent sort of man. You know, it sounds very much like there was a significant codependent relationship here. She needed, you know, some safety and stability, and he needed someone to care for and to take care of. But the age difference was just too far for it to be practical. And, you know, her need for a erotic physical arrangement with a much younger man, of course, complicated things dramatically. So most men do better with robust, healthy anabolic hormone load. They just do. And the fact is, most women do too. You know, the studies, especially Glazer's studies, when she did the menopause rating scales with great detail of about 20 different symptoms, and showed that by simply boosting the testosterone and allowing women to convert testosterone into estrogen on their own without giving them exogenous estrogen with it, corrected essentially, you know, almost 100% of everything that can go wrong with menopause. So I really worry about the women under the care of doctors who are afraid to give them any of the hormones that they are deficient in. You know, aging is a destructive process, physically, emotionally, mentally. And a lot of that destruction is related to the global hormone decline that comes with aging. And then when you throw on top of that the accumulation of the senescent cells throughout our bodies, our brains, our glands, our immune system, and then because of the low hormone load and the accumulation of the senescent cells, you end up with degenerative joints, your back is hurting, your hips hurt, your knees hurt, your shoulders hurt. And so how much exercise do you get when everything hurts? Almost nothing. So then you end up, you know, aggravating your metabolic disorders. Body fat comes on faster and faster, complicated by the fact that the only tissue in the human body that actually grows faster or more luxuriantly with age is fat. Every other tissue in our body slowly declines and fades away except fat. And that means that we need to do everything we possibly can to shift that balance as much as we can towards lean tissue, towards bones and joints and ligament and muscle, and away from fat as we possibly can. But you can't do that without a balanced, carefully measured, carefully supplemented hormone situation. And that applies to men and women both. So sarcopenia is the enemy of the midlife and older man and woman. And if you want to get these addressed properly, Longevity Medical Clinic is probably the best place to do it. Because nobody else takes the comprehensive approach to aging that we do at Longevity. And yes, it's true, Your insurance is not going to cover it for you. It's not their body. It's yours. It's your life. And, you know, you're responsible for it. So keep your medical insurance, but use it for when things go wrong and you're sick, because that's what it's for. But maintaining your body, maintaining your health, your strength, your energy, your drive, your ambition, your self-confidence, the joy in your life, that's your responsibility. And no one else is going to do it for you. The only people I know of that are even going to help you is longevity. 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We really want to help, but we can't do it if you don't show up. 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So that's my two bits, Lynette.
4: 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Okay, doctors, just a couple minutes left of our show. Dr. Umat, you want to tell us what's going on with Bella Medica, the beautiful side of medicine and part of our clinic.
9: For sure. Well, as you all know, that every month they run new specials, and they gave me the information about the new specials, and I was looking at it, and it really pretty impressive. So, you know, the seasons are changing. As I mentioned, football is here. Of course, the season is football. But in football season, you need different skincare. And there is a discount on your skincare products. So if you're running low, or if you know that you'll need to add, this would be the time to pick up something. So give them a call or come on by and let your master esthetician do a skin analysis, look at your skin, and give you some recommendations of what is best for you. And then you can pick up the products at a discounted price. And then they are also doing a combination of services that you can pick up at a discount. So if you want to do a microneedling, but then you think that, you know, maybe a hydrofacial would be helpful and you don't know which one to pick, well, you know, you don't have to pick. You can do a combination of both and even add a laser treatment. So you can combine any three of those treatments this month and pick up some special discounted prices. So it's nice, because as the seasons change, your skin is different and it allows you to do different treatments. So some laser treatments are better off in the fall and then the winter months. And then on top of that, then if you want to kind of just, you know, give a little nice shine and a boost with some boosters and some LED light with a hydrofacial, go ahead and do that. Or if you want some more improved blood flow and some collagen stimulation with some microneedling, you can do that. But you can combine all three treatments. So if those are on top of your mind, give them a call or come on by, meet the young ladies at the aesthetics department and see what they can do to help you.
4: Very good. Thank you, Dr. Umat. And thank you, Dr. Mixon. All right. Just about a couple minutes left of our show. We have 2 minutes. Dr. Mixon, any parting words there for you?
3: Well, my parting words are that next week I will be live in the studio with Lynette and Samara.
4: Yay.
3: And then by the time I get back here, hopefully they will get all the equipment working properly so we can have a much less discombobulated show from now on out.
9: It'll be a smooth show next weekend.
4: Yay. Oh, yes, it will. Okay. So thank you, Dr. Mixon. Go ahead and hang up there if you want. Take a break. Go stretch. And then I texted you the next phone call. How's that for us? The next phone number that you'll need to call in about 3 or 4 minutes. All right. So we're going to go ahead and go to music now that we are finished with our program for today. Thank you for sticking with us. Thank you for listening to our program. Thank you for calling up and being a part of it. Christine and Anthony, John, Hilmer, and so many more that are listening and helping with our show. We love your questions. We love it when you're a part of the show, and we will be back. As Dr. Mixon said, we like to call it the dream team. All three in the studio. I won't be hiding behind equipment. Dr. Umat will be able to see him in 3D, and he will be in the studio. Here we go. 1-800-465-8770. Next week, jot that down and then be ready to call us next time on Leading Edge Medicine. Have a great rest of your day. And Dr. Umat, what do we say about that game tomorrow?
9: Go Huskies!
4: That's right.
9: And the Seahawks play on Wednesday at the opener. So
4: there you go. Huskies and Seahawks, way to go. Thank you. Have a great rest of your weekend.
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11: Retaliatory airstrikes on Iran. On Jack Callahan, Fox News. U.S. Central Command reports U.S. forces have struck 3 Iranian crude oil tankers, in addition to new airstrikes on positions in Iran linked to the Revolutionary Guard Corps.
12: They say the strikes follow recent attempted attacks by Iran against commercial shipping in the Strait of Hormuz and military service members.

0: U.S. Central Command says as of Wednesday, U.S. forces have redirected 86 commercial vessels, disabled three, and boarded two to ensure compliance. It's unclear when this military conflict will end. Meantime, inflation remains a concern for voters as the conflict with Iran pushes diesel prices to a record high.
1: Spikes's Christina Colbin, the Iranian oil tankers were hit in retaliation for unsuccessful Iranian missile launches toward U.S. warships in the region. U.S. envoy Steve Witkoff and Jared Kushner are in Moscow meeting with Russia's President Putin, trying to revive efforts to end Russia's invasion of Ukraine, now in its fifth year. The FBI probing the suspected theft of driver's license scans being sold on the dark web, including Secretary of War Pete Hegseth's.
2: The FBI field office in New Orleans is leading the investigation into a massive data breach that has exposed millions of driver's licenses to identity theft and scams involving cyber hackers on the dark web. A hacker linked to identity theft that calls itself Nexus claims to have more than 153 million driver's licenses from people in the U.S. and Canada, along with millions of other identity documents. The data may have been stolen from idscan.net, a Louisiana-based identity verification company whose technology is used by businesses specializing in car rentals, retail, finance, and entertainment.
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7: In today's class, let's talk about how the easiest annuity misunderstandings begin with a statement that shows more than one value. An account value, an income benefit value, and maybe even a death benefit value. They all appear on the same page, but what do they mean to you? 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
8: Welcome to The Money Professor with Chris Longworth. 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
10: Well, Chris, we're kind of excited because it is the holiday weekend, Labor Day weekend. And so anybody who is catching our show on the big holiday weekend, we love you.
7: Happy Labor Day weekend to everybody. I mean, this is a significant part of the year. We always look forward to this. It's the quintessential classic end of summer

0: warning.
1: Yes.
0: And then, again, it's the beginning of the new things that are coming in the fall. And let's just take a minute and reflect on Labor Day itself. I mean, I always like history and, you know,
1: okay.
0: Aside from the parties and the picnics and the football and all the sports that we do and all the good times with family. And, you know, what does Labor Day really represent? Where did it come from? So let's look at the origins of Labor Day. How about this one, Jackie?
1: Mm-hmm.
0: Labor Day was an annual celebration of workers and their achievements, originated during one of America's labor history's most dismal chapters. So this is in the late 1800s. It's at the height of the Industrial Revolution. I mean, the average American worker was working 12 hours or more a day, 7 days a week, order to eke out a basic existence.
1: Mm-hmm.
0: I mean, it was the height of growth, height of everything, but this certainly was not good for the workers. Well, despite restrictions, in some states, children as young as 5 or 6 were put to work during those times. I mean, factories, mines, wherever they needed a little body, they'd stick a child in there and say, go to work, kid. I mean, that's what Labor Day really, there's its root, there's its origin. And then through the years, particularly people of all ages, you know, and particularly the very poor and recent immigrants often faced extremely unsafe working conditions, insufficient access to fresh air, I mean, sanitary situation. I mean, it just wasn't good. And the push for industrialization and growth overpowered the safety factor of the human being.
1: Well, sure.
0: Right? And so as manufacturing increasingly, you know, supplanted agricultural and all of a sudden the wellspring of American employment, labor unions. Well, that first appeared in the late 18th century, right? At the dawn of the labor movement, so to speak, grew more prominent and more vocal, and unions began to organize and just grow throughout time. And then it was all about protecting the workers. So how about this one? You remember the first? No, obviously you can't, Jackie. I was going to ask you, do you remember the first Labor Day parade? Obviously, no.
1: I was there.
0: Sometimes we think we were there, huh? We feel like we were there.
1: In the 80s, 1880s?
0: 1886. And it was included the infamous Haymarket Riot of 1886 in Chicago. Several policemen and workers were killed.
1: Oh.
0: Others gave rise to longstanding traditions. September 5th, 1882, 10,000 workers took unpaid time off to march onto City Hall and into Union Square in New York City, holding the first Labor Day parade in U.S. history. First parade in U.S. history, and it was an unpaid day off. They just took it off. They said, we're going to go do this, and 10,000 people went and did it. I like it, right?
1: Right.
0: So the idea of the working man's holiday, celebrated on the first Monday in September, caught on in other industrial centers across the country, and many states passed legislation recognizing it. Congress would go on to legalize the holiday 12 years later. So it was 12 years later before it became a legal holiday. And then a watershed moment in American labor history brought workers' rights squarely onto the public's view. On May 11th, 1894, Chicago employees of the Pullman Palace Car Company went on strike. First one to protest wage cuts and the firing of union representatives. So truly, it's kind of interesting when we look back on the history of Labor Day and how its origins and beginnings and where it came to today. You know, I mean, that whole period of time. So later in that year, June 26th, the American Railroad Union, led by Eugene Debs, called for a boycott of all Pullman railway cars, crippling the railroad traffic industry nationwide to break the strike. The federal government dispatched troops to Chicago, unleashing a wave of riots that resulted in the deaths of more than a dozen workers and the arrest and imprisonment of Debs. So, you know, kind of a tumultuous beginning, Labor Day, right?
1: It was. So, I agree with that. Yes, that's good information there, Professor. This is the Money Professor with Chris Longworth. He is the professor, and we're talking about the history of Labor Day. If you, by chance, have happened upon us, I bet you're hearing more about Labor Day on our show than any other place on the radio right now.
0: So, Jack, what do you like to do on Labor Day? What do you like
1: you
0: to
1: feel
0: do
1: me?
0: On Labor Day?
1: Well, I think I like Labor Day, Chris, because my birthday is a couple weeks later.
0: Well, of course, we know your birthday's coming up.
1: But so that's why I always liked Labor Day.
0: But
1: because it was close to my birthday. But I have heard from people that, you know, Memorial Day and Labor Day have such different feels because one is coming and one is going.
0: Well put. That, you know, Labor Day is our celebration of our working and our toils, our blood, sweat, and tears, as I like to say it. And it really gives pause to think about, are we really rewarding ourselves for our labor, right? Reward yourself, folks. Hey, students and listeners, reward yourself. If you are not rewarding yourself because of your toils and labors, then you're missing something. And this is what we call by saving into the future, right? If you save money, you are rewarding yourself. Wow. So it's important to understand that the recognition between your blood, sweat, and tears, the history of labor in general, and what it takes to produce a quality of life that is worth living or that is comfortable to live, it all comes together. And this is the day that we celebrate and say, okay, this is our day off, and let's recognize that, you know, came from a dark place, but look at where it is today. Mm-hmm. And how wonderful is it that we can celebrate and work it positively so that Labor Day becomes a positive event in everyone's life. I mean, there are weekend festivals and all kinds of things that happen during that week and that last 3 days. So, you know, it's a real psychological advantage as well. When you can reward yourself, Jackie, how about this? Would it be nice to reward yourself and what we're doing in that function? And let's recognize, what are we doing when we give ourselves a reward? What are we doing? Well, we are psychologically linking value to an activity, right?
1: That, what do you mean? Sense.
0: So you work, you toil, you bleed, you sweat, you cry, right? All those things that we do to make our living happen, right? That's the activity. So if we want to link a positive psychology to that activity, then we have to come away with something that we can gain value from. I mean, why are we doing this if there's no value to it? Right. Obviously, there's a value to it, and we recognize that. So labor has value. We just want to understand and make sure everybody really clearly understands that linking that value to the activity, that's the next step of strategy that you can employ to give yourself a real psychological advantage. Right? Huh. If you're not enjoying what you're doing, Jackie, are you going to keep doing it?
1: Well, we try not to, but although people do complain bitterly that they don't like their gigs, their jobs.
0: See, this is where I say this is a very close thing that has to happen here. We have work ethic in America, and everyone that has ever done a job they didn't really care for, yep, we've all been there, we've all done that. But the real trick is understanding, what do you enjoy? Mm-hmm. What is your passion? When you can learn to monetize your passion in life. I promise you folks, you will never do a hard day's labor ever again. You will never have hard work to do because you're looking forward to the activity. This is where linking that kind of value to the activity, where you actually look forward to going doing it because it makes you feel so good. There you go. That's what we need to be looking for, right? Now, unfortunately, like you said, Jackie, not everybody lands there.
1: Yeah.
0: But it doesn't mean you can't get there. Certainly doesn't mean you can't get there.
1: That's very encouraging, Chris.
0: Well, it's, you know, Jackie, what we want to do is be encouraging. We want to be that positive voice in people's head and in their life and in their world to let them know that if, in fact, you would like to, you know, understand how to create such value, how do we link activity to value? I'll tell you what, let's do this right now. Jackie, let's turn to those students and listeners and say, guys, the next 10 of you that call in right now, you'll be able to have that meeting, and I will show you how you can link activity to value and get more out of what you're doing. Have a bigger benefit. If you could have a psychological advantage, wouldn't you want that? Of course you would. So for the next 10 of you that call in right now, no cost, no obligation, customized review. We'll take a look at everything you're doing, and we're going to make sure that income will last all of your life, no matter how long that life is. Let's take a look at that fee report. What will that tell us? What can we discover there? How about the risk assessment, a real risk assessment, an academic risk assessment that will help you recognize the unnecessary losses? If we stop those, simply more income for you. Then let's do the tax analysis. Let's perform a real deep dive. Let's see what it's going to cost you over your entire retirement life and then show you how you have control over that number, folks. Let's develop that customized income plan. Let's use the proven Wealth Defender strategy. Let's strengthen your retirement income. Let's take all the worry and out of your retirement living. In short, folks, let's take the guesswork out of it for you, right? So the next 10 of you that call in right now, comprehensive review. Jackie, let them know how they can get that done. And folks, we're just itching to help you.
1: Oh, great. 800-719-7917. It's a great offer to sit down, you know, with Chris, the money professor, right? For no cost, no obligation, Chris.
0: Yep, we'll have some fun. We'll learn some things. We'll even help you apply what you learn. Because remember, folks, if we learn something, then we have to be willing to apply what we learn. We'll show you how it's done. You can always go to the website, thefinancialeducationgroup.com. You can jump on the weekly reviews and weekly workshop lab that we have Tuesdays and Thursdays. Sign up for the next one, folks. We'll see you there.
1: Again, on the number 800-719-7917, if you use that number this weekend, you will click right through to Rebecca, and that is Chris Longworth's assistant. And she is going to book you right into his calendar. So again, it's 800-719-7917 on The Money Professor.

0: I do. I've cornered the money professor here on a holiday weekend. Listen, the two of us are dedicated to getting the message out to you, the pre-retiree or the retiree.
1: We are.
0: That you can have a great quality of of life during your retirement years.
1: Certainly.
0: Unlike, we were talking about the history of Labor Day, weren't we, Chris?
1: Well, boy, and again, you wouldn't want to be back in the beginning of this because it wasn't friendly. And it all came out of, abuse of workers. Mm-hmm. And that's what Labor Day really became, is a celebration of workers. And then it turned right around, and then it became a real celebration. Became a national holiday, became a paid day off. I mean, all these things are benefits to in recognition that, yes, it is all about the workers.
0: Mm-hmm.
1: We like it for that. So, Labor Day is still celebrated in cities and towns across America with parades, picnics, barbecues, fireworks, displays. It's a big deal.
0: Yeah.
1: It's a big deal.
0: It's a big deal now. But we're, a healthier and more advanced, really, country. If you think about the beginning of all this stuff, like, I was looking up the beginnings of a paid pension, long before Social Security, but back in the 1889, an insurance company in Ohio offered a little pension to its workers. That was the first paid pension I found. Okay, now I looked and the average lifespan in the 1880s was 40 years old.
1: Isn't that something? I mean, that's why they went to work at 10.
0: 40 years old.
1: No, it was not long.
0: It
1: was not long. The average lifespan, again, because of conditions and disease and working conditions, it was not healthy. It
0: mm-hmm.
1: was not
0: a lot of
1: not
0: disease.
1: A worker-friendly environment, right?
0: Mm-hmm.
1: Now it's all designed to protect the worker and extend all of the possible safety measures that could possibly happen to protect that person.
0: But who even has a pension anymore? I guess the big companies, Microsoft does,
1: for
0: the government.
1: Some of the top companies in America still provide pensions for their executives, but not for their general workers. The general workforce pension disappeared in 1983.
0: Golly.
1: That's when the 401k really came to existence. Everything got transitioned over to that, and here we are today. So, that's why a defined benefits plan of your very own, a personal mm-hmm. pension, now becomes the attractant to people. It harkens back into the day that, yes, reward was a pension because you were deserving of it. You did do the effort. And you put the toil and labor in to mm-hmm. receive that benefit of lifetime of payment. Certainly. And let's bring that back on a personal level. It didn't die, folks.
0: It just got disappeared. Right?
1: It mm-hmm. just stopped being used.
0: Mm-hmm.
1: So let's pull it back off the shelf. Let's dust it off. Let's modernize it to today. That's what the Wealth Defender Defined Benefits Plan is all about. It modernizes that pension theory, puts it in your own personal hands. Now you have a personal defined benefits option of your very own, and you can build your own personal pension if you know how. And this is what we love to help folks do. So, let's continue that. Let's explore that. I mean, mm-hmm. guys, here again, if we want to celebrate the worker, if you want to really celebrate yourself, treat yourself well, plan correctly, plan well. If you do so, you will enjoy every day of your retirement life as if it's a Saturday. And if you don't plan well and you don't plan correctly, I promise you will wake up to a lot of Mondays for the rest of your life.
0: Mm-hmm.
1: So think about that one and let's have some fun with it. But truly, I mean, the Uniform Monday Holiday Act in 1968 changed several holidays to ensure they would always be on a Monday so that federal employees could have more three-day weekends throughout the year. How about that one? That was signed into law June 28th, 1968 by President Lyndon B. Johnson, and it moved Washington's birthday, Memorial Day, and Columbus Day to Mondays each year. I mean, kind of looking for a way to give people a three-day weekend. I can get behind that. I can get behind that.
0: Used to be just Washington's birthday, and then they added in Lincoln and made it president's.
1: And then dump them all in there and call it President's Day, and, mm-hmm. and certainly. But, mm-hmm. The whole idea, again, was to be able to give the workers a break. And I like how they're thinking about it these days. Again, it's a national holiday. It's well-recognized. I mean, What better way to celebrate people than to recognize the efforts across not just the beginnings, but all through time. And I think it's a wonderful thing when we can do that. And then, tie that again to action. So let's talk about some of the things that we were going to talk about here today. When again, all this last week, a lot of people had a lot of questions about annuities in general and that defined benefit piece. Income was the topic of discussion this last week. Everyone was wanting to know how they could secure their income, protect their income, create the income. And it was kind of nice. I mean, I like it when people come with real good questions of how to get something done. Because as an architect and a designer, it's easy for me to show you how to get it done, right? If you have the mindset to get something done, folks, please sit down with us. And Jackie's going to throw a phone number out there. Jackie, give them that number. And then tell them how easy it is to sit down with us and then tell them the benefits that they're going to get by doing so.
0: 800-719-7917. 800-719-7917. To get on the schedule with Chris Longworth, he is the money professor. You could also check out the website if you want to. See, he's a certified financial education
1: instructor.
0: Yeah. So it's the financialeducationgroup.com. Mm-hmm. See what I did there? The financialeducationgroup.com. Mm-hmm. All right, Chris. So let's have a paycheck that gives us money every single month or every 2 weeks,
1: even though we stopped working. What's the idea, Jackie? When you hit retirement, Jackie, what is your idea to keep the cash flow flowing? What is your perception of the need for that?
0: Well, I think before I start understanding all this stuff, it was going to be, I got my Social Security.
1: Well, everyone recognizes that when they stop working, cash flow can't stop. The money has to flow.
0: Yep.
1: And now it becomes either we build it ourselves, we build our own retirement paycheck to fund us for the rest of our life, or we do fall prey to just Social Security. And right now, remember, guys, we went through the numbers last week. The average Social Security check is less than $2,000 a month, and that is a skinny existence for anyone to try to live on, and especially if you're a surviving spouse. I mean, it can be very precarious and very uneasy. Working with several elderly folks today, I mean, these are over 75. They're 75 to 80 years of age. And there are several reasons. One is RMDs, wants to stop the RMDs, doesn't need the money, doesn't want the money.
0: Oh.
1: Just doesn't want to have the problem, doesn't want to pass a problem to his heirs. He just wants the problem to go away. So we're going to fix that. We've got another one that is looking for extra income. They want to find a way to take some of the savings they have and develop it into extra monthly cash flow that they can add so it raises their quality of life. So we're going to do that with them, show them how to do that.
0: Fantastic.
1: And then my last couple, these are the oldest ones. They just want to protect the money so that when they get into their 90s and they have longevity in their family, they will see their 90s. They just want to be able to have an extra pile of money that they could tap into to be able to pay for health care and have everything taken care of at home. They don't want to go anywhere, and that gives them private care ability. So again, three different scenarios, three separate needs. All of them want the same thing, protected income when they want it.
0: Mm-hmm, how about that? Sure. Right. I mean, that's what we want when we want it, Chris.
1: Jackie, if you could have your choice, wouldn't that be what you choose, right?
0: It's on your timing. Of course, protected. I love that part.
1: Your expectations, right? It's your expectations that have to be met, and that's what we love to help folks do. So,
0: very good. Here's the phone number to reach out to Chris and get on his schedule, 800-719-7917. 800-719-7917. You might be going to and from and enjoying what's going on for your Labor Day plans, but just don't forget us. We're on the radio every single week. The show is called The Money Professor. If you want to hear what we talk about in podcast form, we do the full-length show in podcast form. Yep. Just look for wherever you get your podcasts called The Money Professor, okay?
1: Yep. You know, and Jackie, let's take a look at this again. If you had the choice, I mean, again, you have the choice, and you need to choose between two things. What is it that you would like to understand before you make that choice? What would you need to have as far as data metrics before you make that choice?
0: Mm-hmm. Well, that's interesting. I just want the numbers. So
1: let's do this. So let's take a break here real quick. Let's do a quick recess. And then, guys, if you would like to have the numbers, just like Jackie said, give us a call and let's sit down and do that one-on-one review. We'll show you what the numbers are. We'll show you how it plays out. We'll show you what your Saturday forever looks like. And then we'll also show you what a lot of Mondays might look like for you. So be one of the 10 that call in right now. Grab that priority spot on the calendar. If you would like to go to the weekly workshop, then jump on our website, thefinancialeducationgroup.com. Go to the events tab. Click on the shop that works for you. What day, what time, and pick one. Sign up and then come to class. Come ready, prepared, and we'll have some fun, I promise. And then let's sit down and do that review. We want to take a look at a couple different things for you folks, but what we can do is dial in what the problems are, highlight those, show them to you, suggest fixes to really not just fix it, but to enhance your efforts, give you more income, reduce your taxes, reduce the risk, and customize that income plan. Jackie's going to tell you how. We are waiting for you. Rebecca is on the other end.
0: Great. 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And then she'll just book you into Chris's calendar. Priority spot. And a time that suits both of you, 800-719-7917 on The Money Professor.
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0: All right, we've got the Money Professor here, and we're talking about your retirement and how to get to and through your retirement with some protected income, safe money aspects.
1: Safe money management skills.
0: Thank you. Safe money management skills. That's what you have, Chris Longworth. Right. That is making you the Money Professor.
1: That's what we teach. And it really comes down to just understanding a few basic things and then be willing to apply what you learn. It's really in the application where you'll find the greatest results. And this is where we talked about in the earlier segment about linking value to the activity. I mean, you've got to take action, right? If you don't take the action, nothing's going to change. Nothing's going to happen. If you want something different, we must take actionable steps to create something different, right? It's something about the action. It's just about linking the function of action to the benefit, right? If there's value, if we can link that value to the action, then we're going to want to do it. It motivates us to do it.
0: Well, sure,
1: if we don't understand what the value is, then human nature kicks in. Psychological advantage kicks or disadvantage kicks in. You say, I'm not going to do anything because I don't understand it, right?
0: Right.
1: What's the value, Chris? What's the benefit? Why should I do this?
0: Mm-hmm.
1: Well, benefit, action. I mean, we got to understand those just simple, basic things of psychology.
0: All right.
1: And that's what helps us reward ourselves, right? Reward yourself by saving better and learn some smart money management skills. Don't be afraid to use them and put them to use, and you will truly benefit you and your loved ones immeasurably. It's fun.
0: Well, we were talking about, safe money and safe vehicles for our money in retirement. But what if you get, if you're just withdrawing money from an IRA, 401k/IRA, that doesn't seem very safe. So that withdrawal strategy could really sink you, right?
1: Well, that's a great question. So let's examine that.
0: Okay.
1: Jackie, here's the question. How can we withdraw, or how can withdrawals change my future income?
0: Now you're talking.
1: So now if we're just using the withdrawal method, right? This is the only method we have to retirement income is withdrawal, which you certainly can do. Millions of people do it every year. Millions of people fail every year. Yeah, I wonder why that is. But truly, we look at just withdrawal, right? Just withdrawal. And that is going to be predicated on the account balance. So Jackie, let me ask you this. If you're drawing, $4,000 a month from your account, and we are in the marketplace and we are riding around the sun and back, and you see it go up, you see it go down, makes you kind of nervous. All of a sudden, we have a major correction, 35% correction. You lose 35% of your account. Are you going to take the same $4,000?
0: Well, no, you'll feel like, it's not going to last me now.
1: Well, the question is, can you take less? What happens if you can't take less?
0: Mm-hmm.
1: What happens if $4,000 is your income floor?
0: The floor, okay.
1: Your income floor is $4,000. You cannot take less than that. And yet, you just lost 35% of your account. Do you think that might be a problem?
0: I would say so.
1: Yeah. This is where the law of diminishing returns becomes a real calculation that we have to do. And unfortunately, it's not fixable. Guys, if you fall into the law of diminishing returns, the fix is stop taking your money. And that generally can't happen. So, like I said, it's a very precarious situation you want to avoid at all costs. So this is how withdrawals can change future income if they are not planned or if they are not defined. If we simply are making withdrawals without definition, I have no definition on my money but to grow, well, that's one thing people can do. you will not get the best results from it. That's just mathematics, folks. You will not get the best results from that scenario. The best results come from defined purpose. Put definition on your money, a defined benefits plan. Now we can increase, literally increase your cash flow well beyond what the market will allow you to take and has a guarantee to last a lifetime. Well, guys, that's financial architecture. That's construction. That just does not happen. We have to build that into the product or the plan and to make it happen. Again, we can match your expectation with the product's ability to deliver. This is where the magic happens. Jackie, does that sound like a reasonable thing?
0: We like magic. Chris, well, here's Chris's number, the Money Professor, 800-719-7917, 800-719-7917. It might seem like magic to somebody who doesn't understand the process.
1: Well, let's just look at the number. So let's apply this to a... Let's apply it to the couple we're talking about earlier, the ones that have annuities that they're drawing income from, okay? Now, these are fixed income annuities. They cannot go down by any measure, and they will last a lifetime and then stop. What about if it was not that? What about if it was an annuity that had not been activated yet? The income feature is not activated, but yet we have the free withdrawal. We can reach in and take some money out of there. Does that affect my income? Well, on some product, it does. Some product, the cash value is linked directly to the income value account. So if the cash value should fall, well, then you're going to lose a little bit of income growth. Some products are that way. I don't prefer those, but they're out there. The ones I prefer are not that way. They are separate accounts, totally, completely separate.
0: Okay.
1: With one exception. In the overall sense that if you draw out all the money before income is turned on, then yes, there is no income for you to use because you've withdrawn all the money. Income annuities are designed with a feature that you must understand, folks. They're not designed to be completely withdrawn. Now, to be clear, you have free withdrawal options up to a certain percentage per year. Great, right? By design, it's architecture to preserve the account over your lifetime. So you have to put guardrails up. Think of it as guardrails, right? It just keeps you going in the right direction without getting into the ditch and then burning up a bunch of, all of a sudden you lose it. And no, let's have steady income that is predictable. That means architecture with an income feature that allows that predictability. Let's have it be separate from the cash account so that whatever happens over there doesn't affect my income. That income is purely for me to spend every dime I can spend, every penny if I live long enough and beyond, and then has nothing to do. But keeping in mind, if I want to reach in and grab some, I have the availability to reach into that cash account and I can pull money out if I need to or want to. I certainly can. And it will not kill the account, but it won't hurt the income piece too badly because the income is growing at a specific rate on its own. What you want to do is activate the income piece when it's time. Now you're going to elevate that cash flow well beyond everything else. And now you've created the pileup effect where we have more money coming in monthly than we need, simply creates the pileup effect in our bank, right? We're not spending it all and a little bit amount, you know, accumulates over the year. At the end of the year, wow, we got $5,000 or $6,000 in there. Great. Perfect. That's a perfect income distribution plan. That's what it should look like.
0: Okay.
1: That makes sense?
0: Well, yeah, it does. There are a lot of moving parts which you can help people with.
1: It really is. It's not complicated, Jackie, but like we've always said, it's intricate, isn't it not, right?
0: Well, yeah. it's better for you to describe it, but it all starts, doesn't it, with understanding what people need and what they're concerned about for their retirement money.
1: What are your expectations?
0: Okay.
1: What do you expect to happen? And then building and constructing something that will facilitate that will guarantee that event. I mean, it is doable, folks. It's architecture and it's design. Like I said, you have to be willing to explore it, learn about it. And if you decide that it's something that you would like to do, we will lean in and design a program for you. We'll help you bring it to life. It's just that simple. It's not challenging in any way other than it's not complicated, but it is intricate. There are, like you said, Jackie, there are a number of moving parts. And those moving parts can be tedious, right? They can be detailed, but they're kind of simplistic in what they do. They're all moving together. That's where the complicated piece comes in. That's where it can be a little intricate, and we want to understand all of those pieces and understand how they work, understand how they affect the quality of your life. Where's the value? How do we link value to the action that we're talking about taking, right? And so there again, it's just a different way to look at and evaluate the whole situation. And this is what we love to help folks do.
0: I know you do. And here's Chris's number, 800-719-7917, 800-719-7917 here on The Money Professor with Chris Longworth.
1: How about this one, Jackie? If you knew that you could have more income later in life just by simply waiting, well, wouldn't that be something you'd want to know about?
0: Well, sure, because we're going to have a lot more medical costs later in life.
1: Expenses later in life. Do you think it gets cheaper the older we get?
0: No.
1: Well, unfortunately not. And this is where we had a good laugh with some folks this week. And it was a real eye-opener for them because they really were told that it's going to be cheaper for them the older they get. That's not a joke. They were told by somebody, oh, yeah, don't worry about it. It'll be cheaper the older you get. You spend less money.
0: Or you'll pay less taxes. You know, that's always a golden one.
1: Taxes are a different issue. I don't know how you spend less money. Your quality of life is there's a floor. There's a minimum amount that you have to spend to maintain your quality of life. And for most folks, it's, $4,000 or $5,000 a month to maintain their quality of life. And that's not living large, right? That's not living large. And it's amazing to have somebody tell somebody, oh, no, don't worry about it. You could live on less. Take less. You'll be fine. What if that's not their desire? They don't want less. They want at least the same, right? I just don't get it. But this is where planning really makes the difference. This is where we can sit down with folks. And so, Jackie, let's do this. Let's turn to the listeners and students right there. Once again, guys, the next 10 of you that call in, if you'd like to sit down with me and have that one-on-one, develop that really effective, customized personal plan. We will build you a personal pension and show you how it's done. All the tools that are used, we'll lay it out for you very neatly, very cleanly. If you'd like to do it, we'll just simply lean in and ask you if you want our help with that. But truly, some things to read is where we start. And so in our meeting, we will understand what is the obstacle, where are the problems, how do we solve those problems? And then now you'll have a pathway forward to that every day is Saturday effect. And again, change nothing, do nothing, folks. I promise you're going to be visiting a lot of Mondays throughout your retirement. So let's sit down and make sure that that doesn't happen. Let's get you Saturday every day, and let's do that risk assessment so you can understand what that looks like. 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
12: Hey. Yeah.

0: true progression.
1: We've got some family questions all scooped into a pile here for the Money Professor questions and answers period of the program. Yeah. Jackie Selby with the Money Professor on Labor Day weekend.
2: Here we go, man.
1: All right, let's go, Chris. You ready?
2: I am ready.
1: Okay. Here we have a woman who says her sister has a disabled son, and she said, I promised that I would make sure he's okay if something happens to her. Now, she wants to leave him life insurance, but could a big check accidentally interfere with his benefits?
2: Aha. Yes. Now, Sol, this is where we have to be very careful about how we administer this type of program, because he is getting special benefits from the state and the federal if he qualifies for early disability. And so, yes, we cannot disrupt that. So this is where a very particular strategy might be handy. If she has life insurance and she wishes it to go to him, then maybe a life insurance trust is what's called for. And sit down with an attorney, have that conversation, and find out how a life insurance trust can be the saving grace in that regard, where the trust can administer the dollars as needed, but not push him over the limit to where he is now disqualified for help. So there is a way to take a look at that. Of course, it all depends on how much we're talking about and the dollars and, you know, how it's going to be constructed. But certainly a life insurance trust might be the very best way to help this situation out. So, I mean, that's a great question. And again, life insurance is the best thing to leave in that situation, because it's absolutely tax-free and it is a lump sum. But here also, a well-written trust can be helpful in the distribution of that, in laying out how that distribution will go. So it's a tricky situation when we talk about special needs, but there again, I would implore you to seek out legal counsel in this area. There are some great experts in this field. You can simply go to the State Bar Association, look them up, and, you know, talk to a few. Remember, you get to interview the attorneys for this type of stuff. So talk to a few, find out who does it regularly and get some recommendations from them. But certainly a life insurance proceeds are the greatest way to enhance quality of life for someone else.
1: That is a really interesting question. So if you want to talk to Chris, if he has recommendations for you, his number is 800-719-7917. This is the Money Professor. 800-719-7917. Here's a very lucky individual, remarried at 67 years old. I want my wife to be secure if I die first. Mm-hmm. But I also want my two children from my first marriage to know I haven't forgotten them.
2: Yes.
1: Can insurance help me be fair without making my wife feel like she's, competing with the kids?
2: They're a great question. Again, I mean, how many families in America are that way, where they, you know, you have multiple people in as beneficiaries? I know folks that have been married a couple of times and they have children by two different, you know, sets. So, I mean, there's, this is where the designated beneficiary form is your hero. If you have life insurance, on the beneficiary form, you have primary beneficiaries and you have contingent beneficiaries. The primary beneficiary is the first person in line. So if something happens to you, they are the first person that's going to receive those dollars. If something happens to them, what about that? You make a beneficiary, you die, and then they die before you die. Uh-oh. Well, you can make a new beneficiary choice, or the contingent beneficiary steps up. And so this is where the contingent beneficiary is also rather important. In this situation where he has a spouse and he has children from a different marriage, you can simply split it up equally amongst folks, or whatever percentage share you want to do, and you list that, and everyone is a primary. So the wife is a primary beneficiary, and both of your children can be primary beneficiaries, 34%, 33%. Right. So everybody gets a fairly equal share. That's one way to do it. Or whatever percentage that you want them to have, that's what you would list on your beneficiary form. And then upon your death, it simply happens. Right. It's a self-completing document. Doesn't need a trust, doesn't need a will, doesn't need anyone, doesn't need an attorney, doesn't need anything. That's why they're so valuable and so important to make correct. Again, life insurance proceeds are self-completing. The person listed on the document as beneficiary will receive the money. No question.
1: That's very interesting. I'm glad that you understand these situations, Chris, and somebody can call to speak to you about it, correct?
2: That's a big one. You know, certainly cash value life plans are exceptionally valuable in that regard, is that you, if you want to create a legacy to leave behind, they are the perfect way to do it, because that money transfers to the beneficiary absolutely tax-free. And how about this? If you are leaving an IRA, how about you... You worked hard. You did it right. You've got a $5 million IRA you're going to pass to your children, but yet you don't want them to pay the taxes. Well, have enough life insurance on yourself so that when you die, they can pay the taxes off with the life insurance, and now they keep the investment whole. There's an option.
1: Mm-hmm.
2: That's a good option, right? That's a heck of a strategy, and we employ those regularly for folks.
1: Let's do this and hand out your phone number to anybody who needs to discuss this with a professional. 800-719-7917. The Money Professor is Chris Longworth. 800-719-7917. Now, if you go to his website and sign up for one of his labs online, you can, of course, address your specific question to him there. 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
2: Try to make ourselves available to everyone as often as possible, just because that need is there. We want to fulfill the need. We want to make sure you have enough information, folks, to choose wisely and make these important decisions that you need to make. Here, Jackie, here's a question that came from last week, right? We have a client, told you earlier in the show, we're meeting with several people that had existing programs. Here's one that came to me, and I'm going to share this one with you. They've had the annuity for over 14 years. It's over 14 years old. Most annuities have a 10-year surrender. So they are well out of surrender, and they were told by someone else that they could move it without paying taxes. Their instinct was, no, we can't. If I move this money, I got to pay taxes on it. Well, there again, they were wrong in that perception. So I corrected them and said, no, outside of the surrender period, that money's yours. You could cash it out. They'll hand it to you. Now, the question is whether you owe taxes on it or not. Is it a qualified deferred account or is it non-qualified? If it's a qualified deferred account, then yes, taxes are due on every distribution. It is a traditional IRA. And those are taxable dollars. If it is a non-qualified account, no, there's only capital gains tax due, and it's only on the growth, and that is minuscule compared to income taxes. But what about if they just wanted to move it? Because all they asked about was moving it, and they were told that they could do so. And but they thought, no, if we move it, no. You have a trustee-to-trustee option. We can move it to a new program. And there is no taxable event. Cost you nothing to do that.
1: Mm-hmm.
2: So it's understanding the rules of access. What are the rules? What's the timing? You know, after 10 years, totally movable, totally cashable. No cost, no fees, no penalty to you whatsoever. And then if you want to reinvest those into the same type of annuity, you certainly can. If you want to get a different one, like a fixed index, we certainly can. If you want to then focus in on income, say, Chris, I want this to be income for the rest of my life. Well, then we'll show you how you can maximize those benefits with the best income program in America, has been for 7 years running. And we just like, I mean, again, for income purposes, it's the number one program. We'll show you how it works, folks. Give us a call.
1: Easy enough. 800-719-7917. 800-719-7917.
2: Jackie, for these people, he said, you know, I said, why do you think? He goes, well, just my instinct says there's got to be a catch. I'm looking for the fly in the ointment, Chris.
1: Right.
2: He said, you said Tin Stoffel, and I'm looking for Tin Stoffel. And so it was just, again, I loved his reaction was to be careful. Perfect, perfect. Now let's explore, get some knowledge, and then make a decision as to what you want to do. And in fact, we're upgrading this for them and getting it into a newer program for them. Soon they found out that it's not taxable in any way. They're not going to get hurt in any way. It actually enhances the money for them later down the road. So they were very excited to learn what they could do.
1: Well, sure. Who wouldn't be?
2: Yeah.
1: Here's the number again for Chris, 800-719-7917, 800-719-7917. All right. I think I got time for a quickie here, Chris. Our family owns a small business. One son has worked there for 20 years, and our daughter chose a completely different life path. We don't want to force him to sell the company someday just to so the inheritance looks equal. If life insurance, could life insurance be used in a situation like this?
2: This is what we call key man insurance, and this is exactly what it's for. So here again, when the last one of, or whoever's the life insurance is on, passes away, that money goes directly to the beneficiary. And if they want to use that to offset the value of the company, that's a perfect way to do it. Because now you're equally taking care of your children. One has an operating company that he can run and an operating business that he's fully vested in and fully operational, and he knows it intimately well. And one that was not involved, but yet you want them to get an equal share. Well, I love that. Yes, life insurance is the perfect way to make sure that that other child gets an equal share in the overall value of what your estate is. And it's the perfect way to do it because there's no cost to them. There's no liability to them. There's no management to them. There's nothing. They just have to receive the money and be willing to do so. Mm-hmm. So there again, it's a flexible way to exit. I like it when people want to take care of their kids equally, because this is how we achieve it. Now, how about this one? The business can actually pay for the premiums for this life policy, and the business now gets a deduction. How about that scenario?
1: How cool is that?
2: So, yeah, I mean, there's ways to build these things so that the value is passed equally between siblings or family members or whoever you want it to go to. Yes, there is architecture and design, folks, that we can utilize. Jackie, here we are at the end of class, and gosh darn it, it goes by so fast.
1: It does.
2: So, guys, we just want to wish you a happy, happy weekend holiday, and Labor Day is a day for everyone. Let's enjoy it. Let's remember it. Let's remember where it came from. Let's not repeat that. Let's keep making it better and better for employees going forward. And that's what we want to do, is make your efforts really pay out for you. So the next 10 of you that call in right now, you'll get on that priority spot. We'll have a wonderful time in a meeting. We'll go through a bunch
0: Seattle
2: of
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3: Strikes back. I'm Daria Albinger, Fox News. CENTCOM has confirmed that the U.S. has taken aim at Iranian oil tankers. It says the strikes were in response to Iran hitting U.S. Navy warships. Fox's Alex Hogan's at the White House.
4: They did, in fact, fire upon these new Iranian crude oil tankers after the IRGC fired at two Navy warships. And a U.S. official telling Fox in reaction to all of this, quote, the IRGC can't build more tankers, and tankers are the heart of their economy. They know it, and it puts them in a tougher decision. So all of this escalation comes as just this week we heard the vice president say that he does not see this conflict as a war. President Trump, when he was asked about this, he said this.
5: Call it a military conflict because it's small potatoes for us. It's not a big thing.
4: Swift backlash to those words. Chuck Schumer writing online, quote, tell that to the families of the 18 troops we've lost and the hundreds of wounded service members and the Americans suffering every single day for record high prices.
3: That's Fox's Alex Hogan. Almost 2

0: weeks after the catastrophic flooding in Nepal, two people have been found alive.
1: A woman was found inside that tunnel alive 10 days after deadly flash flooding ripped through the villages along the Himalayan border between Nepal and China. Crews gave her water and a blanket. It was also her first glimpse of daylight and a breath of fresh air. She was covered in mud, but lucky to be alive. Meanwhile, another miracle, a man being airlifted to a hospital was found inside a 740-foot tunnel at a hydropower project. Rescuers are focusing on 12 projects across Nepal where 900 workers are missing. About 500, they say, are believed to be trapped in various tunnels. Specialized teams from India, China, South Korea, and the U.S. are scouring that area.
0: Fox's Stephanie Bennett. The State Department says 75 Americans are still unaccounted for. 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
4: 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I am your host, Steve Summers, and I've got to tell you, we have got a fascinating show for you today. Now, if you're like most people, you may have noticed that when you hit 50, you kind of hit the wall. You know, between your joints, the heart, the brain, your eyes, your energy, you name it. Now, when you hit 50, you have to pay attention to your health. We all know that. So whether you're 40 or 50 or say in your 60s or 70s or even older for that matter, our guest today says he's discovered something that you can unlock the key to feeling better at any age. This is exciting. What is it? What are we talking about? Why do you need to know about this? Well, stay tuned. Dr. Neil Levin is on the line here. Dr. Neil Levin is a chiropractor. He's a nutritionist. He's a longtime advisor for Purity Products. Welcome, Dr. Levin. So great to have you back on the show today. This is a big story, isn't it?
5: Oh, absolutely, Steve. And let's cut right to the chase here. That discovery you talked about at the top there, it's krill oil, because krill oil is simply amazing for us. It's great for the heart, great for the joints, fantastic for the brain, for the eyes. I mean, I have people coming into my clinic every single day, and they want to feel better. I mean, they want to feel physically better, stronger. They want their joints to feel comfortable, but they want to stay mentally sharp. They want to keep that brain thinking like it did when they were younger. They want to protect themselves from coronary heart disease and maintain those flexible, healthy, youthful arteries for wonderful circulation. Hey, Steve, they want to boost their energy. And
4: absolutely,
5: you know, why not? I mean, we deserve it. And that's what we're going to be talking about here today with this Krill Omega 50 Plus, which is the cutting edge combination, Steve, of krill oil, which is so fabulous for us. But we've infused the krill oil. Now, this is so important. We've infused the krill oil with the high omega 3 concentrated fish oil. You need to do that when you're dealing with krill, because krill just isn't high enough in omega 3. So many other important parameters and virtues, but you got to get that high omega 3 fish oil in there, and we've done that. So this is now the best of both worlds. But we didn't stop there. For the 50 plusers, we've added some vitamin D. We doubled the antioxidant power, and Steve, we actually increased the amount of krill by 67%. So this now becomes the finest omega-3 nutrient in the world, as far as I'm concerned.
4: This is very, very exciting. This krill oil sensation, I mean, it is all over the news, Dr. Neil Levin. Great studies are out there. Many experts are declaring that krill oil is better than fish oil. So give us this lowdown on this krill omega 50 plus formula.
5: Right. Steve, you know, if I told you, and we did talk about this before the show, that there's this one tiny pill that benefits the joints and the brain and memory, mood, coronary heart disease, wonderful for the arteries, makes your hair shine, great for the skin. I mean, what would you say to that?
4: Hey, where is it? Where can I get this stuff?
5: Right, and we have it. It's Krill Omega 50 Plus, and we're going to give it to everybody for free today. And that's really cool, because Purity wants everybody to try this, because they know they're going to see a huge difference. But get this, on top of that, for the first 1,000 people that call today, we're giving away a second gift, because I just demanded this. You know, when we're dealing with the 50 plusers, and hey, you know, if you're 40 and you feel like your energy is low, this is for you also. But for people 50 and over, we're also giving away free B12 energy melts. I demanded this because, hey, as we're getting a little older, we don't absorb that B12 as well, and I want you to feel the benefits from this Krill Omega 50 Plus. I'm going to jack up those B12 levels for you today as well. You know, what a value proposition.
4: You know, when it comes to your health, it really is a win-win. This is amazing. I heard you say that this can actually reduce the risk of coronary heart disease. I mean, when you hear that, whose ears don't perk up after that? How exactly does that work anyway?
5: Right. Well, Krill Omega 50 Plus,

0: remember, this is the combination of krill oil with the high omega-3, highly concentrated fish oil. So it's much higher in omega-3s than most krill oil formulas would be. So when we're dealing with the high omega-3 fish oil, we're talking about support for the HDL cholesterol, healthy, youthful, flexible arteries. That's so great for the circulation, heart muscle strength, platelet activity, red blood cells that stay nice and soft and flexible so they can work their way through those little capillaries. Oh, what about triglycerides? That becomes so important. So this krill omega 50 plus supports the heart in so many ways. And you know, the bottom line is we need to think about this because as we're getting a little older, 50 plus, maybe mid 40s, certainly 60s and 70s, it's decision time. I mean, you know your body's not working the way it did when you were in your 30s.
1: Exactly.
0: The energy might not be there. You need to make a decision. Are you going to take it laying down and just let yourself get old, or are you going to do something about it? Are you going to stay physically active? Are you going to do the things you need to stay healthy? And getting these omega-3s, the krill oil, the vitamin D, the antioxidants make such a difference. This is a game changer for anybody in that 50 plus age group.
1: Doc, this is absolutely great information. I know that omega-3s, talk about that just for a second, are best known for their cardiovascular benefits, and they're certainly also known as brain food. Now, we've discussed this in some of the past shows. If you would, touch on the brain benefits for our listeners listening out there today, and tell us why you say that supplementing with omega-3s isn't just a good idea for the brain, but an absolute necessity.
0: Oh, this is such an important point that you're bringing up. Absolutely. For brain health, we must get these omega-3s back in there. You know, when you think about omega-3s and you think about brain health and memory and mood and feeling sharp, you really want to single out the DHA component. That's the docosahexaenoic acid. You know what, Steve? Your brain is 60% fat by weight. And of that, 25% needs to be DHA. You know what I use an analogy in my practice? People understand calcium and bone health, right? If you don't have calcium in your diet and you don't supplement with calcium, your bones are going to get brittle and weak. You understand that, right?
1: Right, exactly.
0: That's what happens to bones. Bones need calcium for their normal strength and structure. Now, with the brain, it's the same. DHA for normal structure. We use this for one brain neuron to communicate with another, to build out the brain, to make the serotonin, the dopamine, all the feel-good neurotransmitters. So must have it, must get it back in there. So important. And with this krill omega 50 plus, we've increased the level of DHA because we've put the concentrated omega-3s in there. Now, with krill omega 50 plus, you're going to get 130 milligrams of DHA per serving, Steve.
1: Wow.
0: The leading brand of krill oil, you're going to get 24.
1: Excellent.
0: 24 in the leading brand, you're going to get 130 with krill omega 50 plus. That's why this is so incredible for the brain.
1: This is absolutely exciting. I got to tell you, though, during the last krill show that we did together, you totally shocked me, Doc. I remember this specifically. You said that.
0: Tell me, I'm right on the edge of my seat. What did I say?
1: You said, and I remember that the studies show that krill oil improves joint comfort in just 7 days. Now, if the benefits for the brain and the heart didn't perk my ears up, that certainly would. If you would touch on the study and tell us how this works.
0: Right, right. That was a great study. In fact, that's the reason I started taking krill oil about 5-6 years ago. Mm-hmm. Pilot study, double-blind, placebo-controlled, exactly what you want to see out of the Journal of the American College of Nutrition. Now, participants got 300 milligrams of krill oil or placebo. Now, remember, in krill omega 50 plus, we're giving you even more. We're giving you 500 milligrams of krill oil, so even more potent. But the participants in the study that got the krill oil got some amazing joint benefits, Steve. Get this. In just 7 days, and you remember this from the last show, but in just 7 days, they were 28% more comfortable. That's a jaw dropper. When I read that, I immediately went out and bought my first bottle of krill oil. But after 30 days, they were 38% more comfortable. The researchers didn't stop there. They looked at flexibility of the joints. They looked at function of the joints. All improved. And I call this the krill oil advantage. So if you're out there and you're taking fish oil, well, fish oil is great. I mean, fish oil is in here. It's so important, but you're not going to get the same joint advantages just on krill. You're not going to experience this joint comfort benefit that we get specifically from the krill. And remember, in krill omega 50 plus, we've jacked up the levels of the krill 67% more. So in terms of dosage, fantastic.
1: That's big. That is absolutely big. Hey, I was on the website and the testimonials on the krill omega 50 plus, they're incredible. I mean, people obviously love this product. I'd like to share a couple of my favorites here.
0: Sure, sure.
1: Believer writes in, she's a female age 45 to 54. from Georgia. She rates it 5 out of 5 stars. She writes, "This has helped. Less grind on my knees when climbing up the steps. Beneficial to my overall health, both physically and mentally. I just feel better," is what she said. Also, Safety Susan, age 55 to 64 from Sacramento, California. She writes to 5 out of 5 stars, "I was a little worried about fishy aftertaste. However, I have not burped it even once. She goes, I like it better than regular fish oil. The capsule size is smaller and it's easy to swallow." This is big, the capsule size being smaller.
0: You know, and I'm really glad you picked that one out, because Safety Suzanne picks out a very important point there. I don't think we've really harped on this enough, because people have trouble swallowing those huge horse pills, you know, those huge omega-3 pills. These are tiny. So this is why this is such a breakthrough. These capsules are so small and easy to swallow. Anybody can easily swallow them. But at the same time, we've increased the dosage of krill by 67%. We've boosted the antioxidant power. The vitamin D is in there. We supercharged the whole thing with the high omega-3, highly concentrated fish oil. So important for the heart. So yeah, Safety Suzanne, she really nailed it there. I want to read a couple myself. This one in front of me, Blessed. She's in the 55 to 64 age bracket, Fort Worth, Texas, 5 out of 5 stars. She writes, "I was experiencing brain fog. I couldn't remember things at work. Felt I was slowing down mentally. Purity was offering a free bottle. I've been taking it for a year, and I swear by it. I have experienced a difference in my brain and body." Good for you, Blessed. Let me read one more. Odie, 54. Male in the 55 to 64 category, 5 out of 5 stars. He's from Canada. He writes, "Awesome experience. I started taking krill omega 50 plus about 5 weeks ago and have nothing but good things to say about it. I'm experiencing more benefits than I thought possible. The most noticeable is that I feel more mentally alert. I'm finding it easier to get out of bed in the morning. I feel satisfied with 6 to 8 hours of sleep. I wake up with an energy that I haven't felt in a long, long time." You know what? I'm not surprised at these testimonials at all, because, again, I take this product myself. Mm-hmm. It's fabulous. My patients love the Krill Omega 50 Plus. They feel it in their joints. They feel it in their brain. They feel it in their energy, their circulation. They just feel better. That's what everybody tells me when they get in this Krill Omega 50 Plus.
1: Now, Dr. Neil Levin, talk for a minute, if you would, about the B12 Energy Melts, too. This is really an exciting addition.
0: So important.
1: You gave these away in our last Krill show as well. And the feedback has been absolutely overwhelming. People simply love the energy, the pep, the vigor they feel when they have their B12 levels restored with these. And now Purity's going to do it again. So 2 free bottles here today for the listeners. Tell us about this.
0: Yeah, remember, first of all the listeners today that pick up the phone and call are going to get a free bottle of this Krill Omega 50 Plus. Amazing with the krill oil, 67% more krill oil, the high omega-3 fish oil, boosting those omega-3 levels, so critical for the heart, for the skin, for the hair, for the eyes. On top of that, we added the vitamin D, so important, so pure, so pristine. But now, the B12 energy melts, why are they here? I said to Purity, I said, guys, we're dealing with the 50-plussers here. Even people of 45, 50, 60, 70, they're having more trouble absorbing the B12, and B12 is critical. You think B12, think energy. If your energy is low and you're in your 50s or 60s, I mean, it may be a B12 issue. 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
1: 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Now, Doc, I've seen these ads where they say that krill oil is 48 times stronger than fish oil. Is that true? Does that make any sense?
0: Well, you know, obviously these are the krill guys talking, right?
1: Right.
0: But you could look at it both ways. Let's get into krill in just a moment. But first, let's pat the fish oil guys on the shoulder, because, you know, you could say that the fish oil is better and stronger, but we're talking about the concentrated high omega-3 fish oil here, because it's higher in the omega-3s, the EPA and DHA that are so important for the heart, the brain, the memory, mood, your eyes, your skin, your hair, your nails. So in one sense, you could say, well, the fish oil better, but in another sense, I have to hand it to the krill guys, because in terms of antioxidant power, krill oil is extraordinary, and it's because there's a molecule in krill oil that's naturally occurring called astaxanthin. And this astaxanthin, Steve, this is one of the most powerful antioxidants we've ever discovered. Steve, by one measure of antioxidant activity, it's 6,000 times stronger than vitamin C.
1: Wow.
0: So amazing antioxidant power in the krill. And now, as we're getting older, 50-plussers like myself, I'm 52, and we don't make as many antioxidants naturally. Our antioxidant systems are kind of slowing down, and at the same time, we're producing more free radicals naturally. This is why we call it Krill Omega 50 Plus, extra antioxidant power and extra krill. Remember, 500 milligrams of krill instead of 300, that's 67% more, plus the vitamin D, so important for us. And this is just an incredible value proposition. I have folks, they were going out and they were getting the krill separately and the fish oil separately, the antioxidants, the vitamin. You could spend $75 doing that.
1: No kidding.
0: You're getting it all for free today. This is the best of both worlds, this combination product with the krill and the fish oil. It's not one being better than the other. They're both great. And this is the best of both worlds.
1: You know, thank God for Purity products. I'm serious. Seriously, because when you think about where our food supply is gone and where we are today, we have to have something that allows us to feel better as we age, to age gracefully. It's amazing to me as we talk about
0: this. And that's why I love the way that Purity gives away the free bottles. Because, you know, people can be skeptical.
1: Sure.
0: They should be skeptical. But now they can be skeptical and they say, okay, you know what? This sounds pretty important. I'm going to give this a go. It's only going to cost me $6.95. And they get it and they try it out. And what they start to see, because it doesn't take long. Remember that joint study, 7 days, 28% more comfortable. What they start to see is, hey, I'm more comfortable. I feel better. They notice their energy is better. And they realize, hey, you know what? This is important. And they tell their friends and they tell their relatives and they tell their loved ones. And Purity's been doing business this way for, I don't know, 20 years now. Let's look at one more. You know, this is a great testimonial by Gracie. 5 out of 5 stars. She writes, it works. I feel a difference in my joints after only 1 week. Also, you have the nicest staff. That's what
1: Gracie
0: writes. You have the nicest staff. People are going to appreciate working with Purity. They're a fantastic company. They put their money where their mouth is. They give out free bottles, and you try it, and you're like, wow, this is great stuff. Thank God for Purity.
1: Let's talk about the heart health for a moment. It's probably the single greatest concern that people face as they age. So anything that we can do to boost heart health becomes really a top priority. You know this, I know this, and those folks out there know this as well. And I know you mentioned earlier that omega-3s literally lower our risk of coronary heart disease. Do I have that correct? Because that's a big statement.
0: You know, absolutely. I mean, protecting the heart, this is what put omega-3s on the map back in the 70s. Dr. Dierberg discovered, you know, how protective they were for the Eskimos. Mm-hmm. By the way, he's a wonderful guy. I had lunch with him a year or two ago. Great conversation. But bottom line is, omega-3s protect our heart in so many ways. They promote a smooth, rhythmical heartbeat, important for the body's normal inflammatory response in the heart muscle, inside the arteries and veins. They promote those youthful, flexible arteries, so important for circulation. They promote healthy blood platelet activity, healthy red blood cell activity. They support a healthy blood pressure. That's very important. Triglycerides. So they do so much for the heart. So simply amazing cardiovascular protection with these omega-3s.
1: It just keeps getting better, doesn't it? Hey, you know, I got a reminder.
0: I know, when people, I have patients come in here all the time, and I'm like, are you taking your omega-3s? I hope you're still taking your omega-3s. You know, they're afraid to say no. They know I'm like the omega-3 doctor. Take your omega-3s. In fact, if there was only one nutrient that I could take, Steve, honest to God, if there was only one nutrient that I could take, hands down, it's omega-3s. That's the first most important nutrient you could take. And this krill omega 50 plus, I love the way they combine the krill oil with the fish oil, so you're getting the best of both worlds. Can't beat it.
1: I've got to remind our listeners out there about this free bottle deal that's going on, the krill omega plus and the b12. 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Doc, this study you sent me on this omega-3s and the memory is amazing. It seems that the participants taking omega-3s had some pretty incredible benefits here. When you talk about memory, that is something that kind of slips as we get older. Tell us more about this, would you?
0: Right. This was a great study, an important study, because what they did here was very interesting. This out of the journal Neurology, and what they did is they checked the omega-3 level in the red blood cells of women, 1,000 women, older women. So this is a big study, 1,000 women. Mm-hmm. But then again, 8 years later, and the women were on average 78 years old at this point, they did MRI scans of the women's brains. And what they found, Steve, this is so amazing, they found that the brain volume for the women that had higher omega-3 indexes, in other words, they had more omega-3s in their red blood cells, mm-hmm. the women that had more omega-3s in their red blood cells, they had higher brain volume. They were actually maintaining more of the youthful size of the brain. Their brains were bigger. You could see it plainly in the MRI measurements. That's really
1: great.
0: Cool. But not only that, there's a very important part of the brain known as the hippocampus, a very important part of the brain that facilitates learning, facilitates memory. And there was greater brain volume in the hippocampus for people that had more omega-3s in their red blood cells. That's how you can really measure how much omega-3 someone's taking in. So if you take omega-3s, you will raise your omega-3 index. We know this. It's a fact. You take omega-3s, you raise that up. So you want to have more omega-3s in your bloodstream. Very important. That's how it infuses into all the cell membranes, into the joints, into the brain, etc. So take the krill omega 50 plus. You get the krill oil, 67% more krill oil. So fantastic for the joints. You get the high omega-3 fish oil, vitamin D in there as well, astaxanthin for extra antioxidant power, and protect that brain, protect your memory, facilitate that quick, that youthful thinking that's so fun to have. When you feel sharp, when you feel like your brain is working great, you have that brain energy, it's more fun. It's more fun to be in a conversation. You feel better. You wake out of bed. You have that energy. You feel mentally alert. You feel alive. That's the way I want to feel. That's the way young people feel. That's why we put this in this Krill Omega 50 Plus. We want people to feel younger. We want people to maintain their youthful vigor and attitude. And that's what this Krill Omega 50 Plus is all about.
1: All right. I got to tell you, Dr. Levin, I take the Krill Omega 50 Plus. And one of the things that I absolutely love about the pill is that it's so small. I mean, it's so easy to take. and so much better than trying to swallow one of those omega-3 horse pills, you know, the bigger ones. Anyone can take these with ease, and that's what's great about it. Tell us, how did you supercharge this formula while at the same time shrinking the capsule size? How do you do that?
0: Right. It's so amazing. This is really a breakthrough, Stephen. I mean, for those of you that are picturing this huge omega-3 pill, it's not like that. These are tiny. They're so small, anybody can swallow these. My son, Corey, has trouble swallowing pills. He gets these down like they're nothing. They're much smaller. They're easy to swallow. And now with our Lemon Lock flavor system, which I didn't even talk about before, you open the bottle up, Steve, it smells like lemon. 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So an incredible value. And here's what I want you to do. Pick up the phone pretty quick, because believe it or not, 1,000 sounds like a lot, but it's not, Steve. On bigger radio stations, they move fast.
1: Right.
0: Call soon. 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Everybody's getting that. Don't worry. You're definitely going to get that. But if you're one of the first 1,000 callers, then you get the free B12 Energy Melt. So, no, we need to talk about that one more time. But I want you to get that, too, and I demand this, because this is Krill Omega 50 Plus. We want this for the folks. Hey, if you're in your 40s and you feel run down, it's great for you, too. But 50s, 60s, 70s, folks in that age bracket, they're not absorbing the B12 as well, because they're losing some of the intrinsic factors in the GI tract that are responsible for absorbing the B12. So now you put the B12 Energy Melt on your tongue, tastes delicious, and it just gets in there and boosts up those levels of B12. What do you feel? When you boost your level of B12, if you had been low, you feel more energy, because B12 helps make the red blood cells, carry oxygen to the tissues, helps burn your carbs for energy, great for the hair, skin, and nails, great for so many things. Steve, be one of the first 1,000 callers. 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
14: Thank you for tuning in. A great show ahead for you, so stay tuned. But before we begin, I'd like you to put on your thinking cap, all right? Can you name this nutrient? Now, nutritionists love it because clinical research shows it fights fatigue while promoting muscle strength and endurance. By one antioxidant measurement, it's 6,000 times more powerful than vitamin C. It's 800 times stronger than CoQ10. It can improve your depth perception. And millions of people in Japan use it every day to fight wrinkles and fine lines from the inside out. So what is it? What nutrient are we talking about? Well, Sherry Torkos is here to reveal the secret. She's a practicing pharmacist and author. She's written more than a dozen books on health, including the Canadian Encyclopedia of Natural Medicine. Welcome to the program, Sherry Torkos. Good to have you here.
15: Hey there, Mark. Thanks so much for having me. This secret nutrient that we're going to be talking about is called astaxanthin. Mm-hmm. And Reader's Digest, they featured it brilliantly in an article called The Latest It Antioxidant. Astaxanthin is a fountain of youth. As you mentioned, very popular in Japan, used mainstream for promoting beauty from within as a capsule. But here in North America, people just aren't as familiar with it. But listen to this. It has 60 human studies validating its efficacy. And as a pharmacist, this really caught my attention. And this nutrient is not something that you can get enough of in diet. It's found in salmon, mm-hmm. but you'd really have to eat a lot of salmon, like 5 pounds, just to get a good daily dose.
14: Well, so as much as I do that. Yeah, I love salmon, but I'm not going that far. Sherry, I didn't know that there were 60 plus human clinical studies in this specific natural form of astaxanthin that happens to be in Purity's AstaFX formula. Talked about Japan. Now, this is a capsule. This particular astaxanthin is all the rage for skin health, as they've been finding in Japan. Very, very interesting on so many fronts here, right?
15: Yeah, for sure. I mean, astaxanthin at just a 4 milligram dose, and that's the clinical dose that is in Purity's AstaFX formula, mm-hmm. it's clinically tested and shown to fight fine lines and wrinkles from the inside, and millions in Asia take it daily just for that. And I don't want to get too technical here, but just one human study that I'd like to mention to back up these benefits. They used the exact same dose and the type of astaxanthin that's in Purity's product, and they discovered significant benefits for skin hydration, skin texture, smoothness, elasticity, reduction of skin spots, and there was even a reduction of redness and an improvement in the evenness of skin tone. So we're talking about big beauty benefits, and it works from the inside out, which is fabulous. Men love it, women love it, and it's really catching on here in North America.
14: It sure is. It's a really impressive list of clinical benefits for beautifying skin from the inside out. No wonder they love it there in Japan, and now we're learning about it here. But Sherry, I know you like to say the wrinkle-reducing benefits and the skin tone benefits are just part of this. That's just kind of the cherry on the top. What do you mean by this?
15: Well, you know, I talk to a lot of people in the pharmacy every week. So I work as a pharmacist, and I also get a lot of friends and family and colleagues asking me about their health. And many people are, you know, in their 50s, 60s, 70s, and they really like the idea of a supplement mm-hmm. that can help to improve the appearance of their skin. I mean, we all want beautiful, youthful skin. But for most people, this really isn't the key benefit. What's at the top of the list when you ask people, like, what do they most want to achieve in their health and their wellness? They want something that will help to promote muscle strength, and they want stamina. They want to be able to do the activities they enjoy, golf, tennis, hiking, playing with their kids and grandkids. And this is actually patented for muscle strength. You know, people want energy to fight fatigue. They want to feel sharp. They're also concerned about their vision. They want to keep their eyes healthy. People are concerned about heart health, circulation, mm-hmm. immunity. Right. All of these areas, really, we're talking about staying healthy from the inside out. So, you know, when you think of it, the skin benefits are compelling, but to me, it's really just the cherry on the top.
14: Yeah, well, Sherry, you were saying that astaxanthin helps with endurance and performance against salmon loaded with astaxanthin. They perform these amazing feats of endurance. Astaxanthin is also found in high levels in the eyes of seagulls. Now, that's interesting. Humans bike faster when they supplement with a specific form of astaxanthin. So is there a common denominator in all of this, these kinds of bits of information?
15: Well, the research here is really clear. Astaxanthin is a molecule that fuels healthy performance, energy, stamina, strength. That's what we see in nature, and that's what we see in humans, too. It's like if you're getting older and you want an edge for strength, for energy, for youthful skin, to fight wrinkles from the inside out, but also to promote endurance and healthy vision, this is what you take. You take this AstaFX formula with the clinical dose of the right type of astaxanthin, and you really feel it. By one measure of antioxidant activity called singlet oxygen quenching activity, astaxanthin is 800 times stronger than CoQ10. And this was published in 2007 in a journal called Carotenoid Science. Another study found that astaxanthin is 6,000 times stronger than vitamin C as an antioxidant, again, in its singlet oxygen scavenging capacity. So it's incredible.
14: Well, I know Purity has a free bottle of AstaFX, just two little liquid capsules a day. That's all you need. And we're going to give out a special 800 number in just a moment for our listeners to take advantage of the free bottle offer. But before we do that, Sherry, Purity uses this natural form of astaxanthin, not that synthetic, cheaper form like you find out there on the market. This is really important as well, correct?
15: Yeah, you definitely need to do your homework when choosing supplements. And that's what I did. AstaFX uses 4 milligrams of the world's most clinically researched natural form of astaxanthin called Astareal.
14: Sherry Tarkos, pharmacist and author, is with us here on the program. Sherry, we learned today that astaxanthin is 6,000 times more powerful by this one measurement of antioxidant activity when compared to vitamin C. This AstaFX has so much power. Purity has something like 100 plus unsolicited testimonials on their website, and I found a couple that I especially enjoy. If I could read a couple of those, I think this is very interesting, if it's okay with you.
15: Sure, I think it's great to share feedback from people that are really taking the product.
14: Yeah, here's one from Ava in Texas. She gives AstaFX 5 stars, and she writes, quote, "After taking AstaFX, my son was visiting us and said, 'Mom, you look youthful. I'm a Purity Products customer for the last 3 years and will never go back.'" That's from Ava. Here's one from Nina in Ottawa, Ontario. She's in the age group 45 to 54, gives it another 5-star review. She says this, quote, "Since taking AstaFX, I've felt so much better. My energy level, I would say, has gone from a 3 to a 10. How about that? She says, "So I feel energized whenever taking. My husband even noticed I no longer complain about housework. Well, I've talked about this amazing product to all my family and friends. I'm sure they see how well I look because I feel great from the inside out. I've even noticed my skin appears healthier, too. I feel like a fountain of youth." Now, that's pretty good stuff from actual customers who've been trying AstaFX. And Sherry, you mentioned before we started the show, you've been taking this product for yourself. And I know, knowing you for some time, it's worked very well for you, hasn't it?
15: It has. You know, I've been taking it for about 2 years now, mm-hmm. and people are often surprised to hear that I'm 50. They tell me that I look more like I'm 35, which is nice to hear.
14: Yep. Mm-hmm.
15: I do eat healthy, and I exercise regularly, but I'm also a strong believer in the benefits of taking research-based supplements. And I take AstaFX every day to stay strong, healthy, to keep my energy levels up, and for my skin. I mean, I want to do everything I can to stay youthful and to keep my body sharp and also to prevent some of those issues that can arise eyes as we age.
14: 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We'll give you the number and the special offer again at the end of the show in a few minutes, but lots to cover today. We'll get back to it here with Sherry Turcos. She's an author and pharmacist, and always great to have you on the show. Such great information, Sherry. Can you share with us a quick study or two to sort of back this up, highlight the science behind the elite astaxanthin that's found in Asta FX? Because I know there are, what, dozens and dozens of studies. Maybe you can pull out and highlight a couple of your favorites.
15: Yeah, for sure. So Dr. Mark Miller, he's a PhD, a biomedical researcher, he explains it well, and he's talking here about how free radicals compromise and undermine function and cellular performance in the body. He says astaxanthin is simply superb at negating this, as evidenced by clinical trials showing improved performance and accelerated recovery. In fact, research published in the Journal of Medicine and Science in Sports and Exercise found that those who took 4 milligrams of astaxanthin daily over 28 days scored better cycling times with greater output than those who did not take it. So they biked faster. Mm-hmm. I mean, remember this. Astaxanthin is one of the few fat-soluble antioxidants that can actually neutralize free radicals even at the site of the mitochondrial membrane. It's like cellular body armor protecting your cells, your joints, blood vessels, brain, heart, and organs on many levels. So listen to this, Mark. Mm-hmm. There are 14 clinical studies on astaxanthin for brain health, 7 studies on skin health, 14 studies on eye health, including research for depth perception and focus, 6 studies showing astaxanthin supports cardio function, 42 studies on healthy aging and cellular health. I mean, there's a ton of research on human performance, too, showing benefits for energy, stamina, and endurance. I mean, this AstFX, it's incredibly powerful and versatile. It helps you stay in the game of life, stay energized, active, alert, healthy, and even stronger.
14: That is impressive on so many levels. So much great information there. And I know this astaxanthin has about a dozen patents, too. I'm looking here. I see there's a patent for promoting eye health and reducing eye fatigue. There's a patent for inhibiting the expression of cytokines in cells, and a patent, get this, on composition for body fat reduction. There's one for improving muscle atrophy in older adults. Sherry, I'd like to be a little bit of a skeptic here. How can this one simple nutrient magically do all of this? How can this Asta FX give us so many benefits? I mean, really?
15: Yeah, I know. It sounds amazing, too good to be true, but it really is true. Many of the studies that I'm referencing here, they're available on PubMed. These are reputable clinical studies conducted by leading researchers around the world that really back the benefits of astaxanthin. By the way, muscle output is better with astaxanthin, too. And this comes from astaxanthin research published in the International Journal of Sports Nutrition, November 2011. This was another study done with cyclists. They took 4 milligrams of astaxanthin. It was a small study, but very positive, showing that cyclists improved their trial time by 2 minutes in a 20-kilometer bike race. I mean, that's a meaningful improvement in a race like this. And the researchers said that they also burned fat more efficiently, which makes sense. Based on this research, Purity can actually make the claim that Asta FX will promote and improve power output in your muscles. I mean, I tell people, Asta FX in, strength and power out. It's transformative if you like energy. And this was found in other studies too, like one that looked at hand grip strength.
14: Oh, so much great information. If you're just tuning in, we're talking with pharmacist and author Sherry Tarkos here. I'm your host, Mark Larson. Now, on this hand grip study that you mentioned, I understand this involved, a 12 milligram dose? And they saw a 93% boost in hand strength in people who struggled with, a tennis elbow. That's a big deal. But our listeners might be saying, maybe I don't play tennis. What about me? What does it mean for me? Right?
15: Right. So think about this. A 93% increase in a person who has some repetitive stress in their elbow, it's an almost doubling in hand strength. So just think about all the things that you do in your daily life, picking up groceries, your kids, your grandkids, gripping the steering wheel of a car, playing golf or tennis, gardening or riding a bike. A doubling of grip strength makes a big difference. I mean, when you take astaxanthin, you get stronger, you feel stronger, you have more energy, endurance. If you play sports, you play stronger. So to me, it's really quite extraordinary.
14: That's great information, too. Now, Sherry, I want to share a couple more testimonials that caught my attention out of the so many right there on the Purity website. Again, these are unsolicited. These are from real people. Here's one from Rick. He's a male, aged 55 to 64, lives in Naples, Florida. He writes this. What a great product Asta FX has been for me. After starting taking Asta FX, my workout and strength has increased as if I were in my 20s again. And I've only been on Asta FX for 2 months now. Can't wait to see the long-term effect. I look forward to taking Asta FX every morning for my afternoon workouts. I'll be taking this product for a long time. Here's Dee Dee. She's a female, age 45 to 54. She lives in Laurel Park, North Carolina. She writes this, quote, I've been using Asta FX for a month now. I can see the difference in my energy level. I now have more energy, feel better since taking this product. I can actually see a difference in my skin as well. I'm a smoker who has smoking lines around my mouth, but the lines have diminished about 50%. Overall, I am so thrilled with my energy level. I love this product. Just a couple of samples from the real people who have responded on Purity's website. And Sherry, I'm looking at the list of patents again on this astaxanthin compound. This is where the science, the research backs up what we're talking about. This is just flat out amazing. And now, Sherry, a lot of people out there are going to think what I'm going to say here sounds a little bit odd. But you said before the show, this supplement may even help people drive a car better or use the computer more comfortably. I mean, come on, how does this happen?
15: It does sound funny, but AstaFX may actually help in these areas too. And here's why. One of the interesting things about astaxanthin is that it's a relative of vitamin A. And we know that vitamin A is good for our eyes, good for vision. Astaxanthin is too. Astaxanthin has actually been shown to fight oxidation in eye tissue. Scientists did a study where they found a 46% improvement in a measurement called depth perception. Now, depth perception, that's our ability to determine distances between objects, or basically to see in three dimensions. And researchers, they studied a handball team, specifically looking at how quickly they could change focus. And guess what? The handball team that was supplementing with astaxanthin, they were able to improve their accuracy and improve their performance in the depth perception test. Other research has also shown that astaxanthin helps reduce eye fatigue. And, you know, when you're on a computer, that's a big deal. Everyone's on computers these days and for long periods of time, and it's hard on our eyes. And we know that if you're driving a car and it's late at night and your reaction time is slow, that's not good. Astaxanthin actually helps the eyes focus and refocus. Dr. Hecht, PhD, one of the leading researchers at AstaReal, says that the product actually helps your eyes be more resilient. You see better with it. Your eyes are healthier. I mean, who doesn't love those benefits?
14: Again, we're talking with pharmacist and health author Sherry Tarkos about our free bottle offer from Purity Products, talking about Asta FX. So much ground to cover. Sherry, I want to get back to the skin benefits and this issue of wrinkle reduction. Not as a cream or as a lotion, but as a capsule. You take it orally. This patent also covers this. You say this ingredient is proven to reduce wrinkles, and not just by a little. We're talking a dramatic amount. What's going on with this?
15: Yeah, I know. It's fascinating. A huge benefit. People want to look younger. I know I do. And I've noticed significant benefits since I've started taking it. But it's the science here that really shines. The whole concept of taking oral supplements to improve skin health. Relatively new concept here in North America, but in Japan, this is mainstream. Astaxanthin is already one of, if not the most successful ingredients in a new class of products called cosmeceuticals, or supplements that you take orally to enhance the cosmetic appearance of your skin. So listen to this. In one study, they gave 4 milligrams of astaxanthin, which, by the way, is the actual amount you get in Purity's AstaFX. Mm-hmm. And the skin benefits were dramatic. Within 6 weeks, every single person in the treatment group, 100% of participants in the study, reported that their skin had improved significantly. Everybody got results. Fine lines, hydration, elasticity, all improved. Listen to this. The participants experienced about 50% improvement in dryness, moisture, roughness, elasticity, fine lines, wrinkles, even age spots were significantly diminished. And this is literally in line with the best, the highest quality, and the most expensive topical products, the lotions and potions that we put on our skin. And again, AstaFX, it's exclusive to Purity Products.
14: 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Now, Sherry, for people who are just tuning in, one of the many highlights we covered earlier on today's program is just how revolutionary this special Purity Astaxanthin is for redefining aging skin. And astaxanthin works its magic inside the body in areas like endurance, stamina, energy. These are so many of the inside-out benefits that people will feel. And in fact, what will they feel when they start taking AstaFX?
15: So the reason you need to give this a try is because the benefits are real. The science is very compelling. Over 60 clinical studies and patents. I mean, the product is impressive and it really works. This is a product where you will actually see and feel the benefits after taking it a month or so. The cosmetic benefits for your skin, we just mentioned a minute ago, really incredible. I've been taking it myself and I see a huge difference. Others have noticed too. People are always saying to me, you know, what do you use on your skin? What are you taking? And, you know, I tell people what you put into your body is just as important, if not more so, than what you apply to your skin. And think about the vision benefits, really unmatched by any other nutrient or supplement out there. It targets tired eyes, eye strain, and it helps improve eye focus and depth perception. It's great for circulation, energy, muscle strength, and endurance. You can literally boost your strength. As we age, this is crucial. It helps you enjoy life and stay in the game. Mm-hmm. And it can even help with recovery after exercise. Next, astaxanthin has the ability to fight fatigue and support mitochondrial function. So that means cellular energy and ATP support.
14: Now, Sherry, didn't you mention before the show that astaxanthin has the ability to assist body burning fat for energy? I understand they're even looking at this as a weight loss and weight management ingredient. This is pretty fascinating in itself. Talk about what we're seeing in some of these initial studies on dieters.
15: Sure. You know, research has shown that astaxanthin can actually help promote and enhance fat metabolism. That's one of its unique benefits. It can actually help your cells burn fat more efficiently. Researchers did an 8-week study where they gave a group of middle-aged women 12 milligrams of astaxanthin. They had them do a little exercise, and these women experienced a reduction in body weight, and it was almost all fat, which is fantastic. Now, I don't want anybody to misunderstand here. It's not a magic weight loss pill by any means, but certainly this early research suggests that this can be a useful tool in addition to exercise to help you burn a little extra weight.
14: Now, Sherry, just a few moments left before we wrap up the program. I want to take a quick step back for a moment. I know we have this great free bottle offer today. We're talking Asta FX from Purity Products, and we'll get to that offer as we wrap up the program. Free bottle of Asta FX for all of our listeners. Again, it promotes healthy vision, skin, muscle, fights wrinkles like no other. And most of us have just never heard about all of this until today. So tell our listeners again how astaxanthin compares to other antioxidants or phytonutrients that are out there on the market right now, because this is truly unique, isn't it?
15: Well, you know, from an antioxidant perspective, the healthy aging perspective, astaxanthin is up to 6,000 times more potent than vitamin C in its singlet oxygen-quenching capacity. That should be enough to get everybody excited. There's really, you know, something in this for everybody. With AstaFX from Purity here, you get to see the amazing power of astaxanthin for yourself. It's the king of the carotenoids, and very few people are aware of its benefits. And I think millions are missing out on it because they just aren't aware of this incredible evidence-based nutraceutical.
14: And I know it may sound too good to be true for some people, Sherry. What do you say to any skeptics saying, come on, does it really do all of this?
15: Well, I'm a pharmacist, and in my training as a pharmacist, I'm trained to look at the science and to see what the science says. And the science on astaxanthin is very clear, backed by over 60 clinical studies, and many of these studies are accessible on PubMed, so you can check them out yourself. But the key takeaway is this. The benefits are real, the cosmetic benefits, the endurance benefits, the strength benefits, the vision benefits, circulation, cardio, the product really works. I mean, the science is so strong. I see the difference in how it makes my skin look and how I feel. I feel stronger, healthier, and I encourage folks to give this a try. With this free bottle offer from Purity, there's nothing to lose and so much to gain.
14: Such great information, wonderful show, and always good to talk with you, Sherry. Thank you so much for joining us today.
15: Thank you.
14: Sherry Torkos, who's an author, she's a practicing pharmacist. 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
1: 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More than 5,400 are still missing in Nepal and Tibet. 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
15: Because early detection equals better outcomes.
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0: It was just a matter of life. Every note ever sung and every word ever spoken was finite. But inside a cluttered laboratory in Menlo Park, New Jersey, the wizard was working to change that. Thomas Edison had already invented the light bulb, but now he wanted to capture sound. On November 21st, 1871, Edison announced a machine that defied the laws of nature, the phonograph. By turning a hand crank, he etched sound waves into a piece of tinfoil. When he spoke, "Mary had a little lamb," into that machine, it spoke back. The public was stunned. Some called it witchcraft. Others called it the end of privacy. For the first time, the sound of music, speech, and history were suddenly frozen in metal. Edison's phonograph killed the silence of the grave, turning the voices of the living into archives of history. Paul Israel is the director and general editor of the Thomas A. Edison Papers at Rutgers University. He joined Tanya J. Powers of Fox News Radio.
1: Interestingly, the phonograph is the one invention that is truly Edison's. I mean, nobody else had done this before. And so Edison was working on trying to improve telephone technology for Western Union. And he was a telegraph operator, so he thought about recording messages. And that's how the phonograph arose, Edison trying to figure out, how would I record a telephone message? And then in November, he comes up with this idea, instead of using waxed paper, he comes up with the idea of using tinfoil and wrapping it around a cylinder. And at the end of the month, he gives a drawing to the guy who heads his machine shop, a guy named John Cruzy. And Cruzy spends the end of November and the first few days of December building this thing. And it's ready on December 6th. And he takes it over to Edison, and they gather around the bench, and it works. And it works much better than they thought it would. And so this is one of those, you know, so eureka moment inventions that don't actually happen very often.
2: It seems very simple, and you're kind of like, well, why didn't we think of this before? But at that time, this was huge.
1: It's extraordinarily simple. Basically, a cylinder with a crank. There's a little needle attached to a diaphragm. As you speak into it, the sound waves press on the needle and cause an indentation in the tinfoil, and then you bring it back to the beginning and you play it the same way, but this time the needle impressions are pressing against the diaphragm and they've got a horns to amplify the sound. That's it. That's how simple it is. And we don't think about it today, but really, until the mid-1920s, so almost 50 years, in what was 50 years of sound recording, it was all done acoustically. There was no electric or electronic recording going on. That's how simple it was.
2: I think if you ask most people, what do you know about Thomas Edison? First of all, it will be this, that he invented this. The other thing would probably be the answer to the trivia question of what they said into the mouthpiece. the nursery rhyme. Tell me about
1: right.
2: that, because that's one of the things that immediately, if you pressed me on this, I'd be like, oh, it's the Mary Had a Little Lamb thing. Tell me about that.
1: Yes. So Edison had two small children at this point, and so I guess he had nursery rhymes on his mind. And so when he first tries it out, the first thing he tries, "Mary Had a Little Lamb," the first word spoken into the phonograph and then repeated for others to hear.
2: So when he did this in 1877, this made quite the splash. How did the public react to this?
1: So on December 6th, they complete the first tinfoil phonograph. The next day, Edison and his partner, Charles Batchelor, who's his primary assistant, go into New York to the offices of Scientific American. And it's a remarkable event. Edison came into the offices, placed this little machine on a desk, turned a crank, and the machine introduced itself. But it's that initial wonder that becomes the way in which everybody responds to this thing. This is when Edison becomes the Wizard of Menlo Park because of the phonograph. Other headlines call him the inventor of the age, the Napoleon of invention. And so Edison suddenly becomes this figure who becomes really well known, and not just in the United States. The phonograph goes over to Europe. There are articles there. Edison talks in one letter about how many letters he's getting each day, a variety of things, from people asking for money to giving suggestions for what to do with the phonograph. There are other people saying, you know, I've got this young lady who I want to marry. Can you help me make an invention so that I can earn enough money to marry her? Right. Suddenly, he's well known throughout the country. He is invited to the White House and to Congress to demonstrate the phonograph. And this changes his life enormously. I mean, this is why Edison becomes Edison and is able to go on to have the subsequent success that he has.
2: How did the ability to freeze sound change the way Americans viewed time and memory and their own mortality?
1: This is one of the things that Edison says almost immediately about the phonograph, that it will capture the voices of the departed, right? And you can listen to them again. And so there was this sense that began to emerge that the phonograph enabled people to live on in a physical sense, right, through their sound recordings that had not been true before. Different kind of memory of an individual. And then, of course, later on with motion pictures, which Edison was also involved in, then also physical remembrance of people. But the idea of the phonograph as something that could capture the voice of loved ones was certainly one of the first things that people thought about when this new invention arose. But there were other things that people thought about as well. So, for example, there were newspaper articles talking about how, oh, this will prevent us from ever having private conversations again because people can record them. Sound familiar?
2: It does. Everything old is new again. This is a fascinating look into what that time period was actually like and how exciting it must have been to have witnessed all of this at that point in America's history. I really appreciate you spending some time with me today and telling me about this.
0: We'll be back with more impactful moments right after this.
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11: Welcome back to the 250 most impactful moments in American history.
0: By the turn of the 20th century, the American economy was no longer a collection of small shopkeepers. It was an empire of giants. And at the top of the pyramid sat Standard Oil, a colossus that controlled 90% of the nation's refining capacity. Its creator, John D. Rockefeller, had built a machine of unparalleled efficiency. But in the process, he had strangled the competition and bent the railroads to his will. For years, muckraking journalists and outraged politicians had argued that Standard Oil was not just a business, it was a state within a state. In 1909, the federal government brought the hammer down, suing the company under the Sherman Antitrust Act. The case traveled all the way to the highest court in the land. On May 15, 1911, the U.S. Supreme Court delivered a landmark decision. Chief Justice Edward White announced that Standard Oil had crossed the line into an unreasonable monopoly. The court ordered the behemoth to be dissolved within 6 months, breaking the giant into 34 independent companies. This was the birth of the rule of reason. The court declared that no corporation, no matter how successful, was above the public interest or the laws of fair play. The dissolution did not destroy Rockefeller's wealth. In fact, the resulting companies like Exxon and Mobil would become titans in their own right, but it fundamentally altered the architecture of American capitalism. It was the moment the nation decided that the power of the free market must be balanced by the strength of the law, ensuring that no single crown could ever govern the entirety of American commerce. The fall of Standard Oil remains a definitive chapter in our journey, the day the government proved that in America, The economy belongs to the competition, not just the conquerors. Chris Foster with more.
12: Daniel Yergin, Pulitzer Prize-winning author of The Prize, The Epic Quest for Oil, Money, and Power. He's vice chairman of S&P Global. He's the chairman of CERAWeek. That's an annual conference for the energy and tech industry they hold in Houston, also a historian. Let's go back to the 1870s, 1880s, and just talk about the start of Standard Oil and how quickly and how it became so dominant.
13: Standard Oil started off as a refining business in the late 1800s, and it was one of many, but it had very clever leadership led by John D. Rockefeller, and what they did is consolidated business after business until they had a virtual monopoly over the entire oil business in the United States. But of course, that oil business was not the gasoline business. It was a kerosene business. It was providing kerosene for lighting as an alternative to candles. And so John D. Rockefeller became the richest man in America as a lighting merchant, not as a gasoline merchant. It was called Standard because it delivered a standard quality that you could rely upon as opposed to having something that would burst into flames or would be damaging. That was the essence of Standard Oil.
12: Rockefeller, of course, would tell you that he was a brilliant businessman, and of course he was, but he was also accused of rigging the game. And in 1904, there's this book written by Ida Tarbell called The History of the Standard Oil Company, and her father had worked there. And talk about the impact of the book and just what it was that she found that sort of turned the tide with the public and eventually the Justice Department.
13: Ida Tarbell was one of America's first great women journalists, and she took on this scary job of writing a book about the most powerful corporation in America, but she was very motivated and she was determined to do it as a story. And she came away from it with great admiration for the company, but also with the sense that they never played with a level playing field, that they always had extra cards that they were playing.
12: What were some of those cards that, in the eyes of the law, tipped Standard Oil past just a well-run, successful company into something that was unreasonably powerful?
13: Well, Standard Oil was a modern corporation. They used all sorts of tactics to drive competitors out of business or force competitors to sell out to them. And one of them was they would call it the good sweating. They would go into a city and they would drive down prices where they were losing money and the competitors were losing money, but they had the staying power and the competitors wouldn't. So they would use that good sweating to drive people out of business. They also had rebates that they got from the railroads because they moved much larger volumes. That's how oil moved at that time, largely on railroads from one area to another. And Standard Oil took advantage of its market power to negotiate these deals. So their competitors had to pay more to ship their product. And that was just another one of the ways that they forced their competitors to go out of business or sell out to them.
12: So eventually the Justice Department jumps in and says, no, you're breaking the law at this point. In 1911, the Supreme Court agrees.
13: There's a fellow who stands in there named Theodore Roosevelt, who had the nickname the Trust Buster. And he said that, you know, business combinations were good, but he said, like the Mississippi, they need levies. They need regulation to keep them honest from being uncompetitive. And there was this law called the Sherman Act about competition. And so the Justice Department started a suit and against it. It ran for 2 years of testimony in a federal court, 14,000 pages of testimony. And it came out in 2009 with bad news for Standard Oil. Standard Oil appealed the case. And it went to the U.S. Supreme Court, and the case sort of dragged on through the U.S. Supreme Court because along the way, two justices died and had to be replaced. But finally, on in a really humid Washington day of May 11th, 1911, Chief Justice delivered his remarks. It took about 50 minutes. People strained to hear because he was mumbling. But at the end, he said that Standard Oil was going to be broken up. It was a momentous decision. The Standard Oil executives were gathered at headquarters at Standard Oil in New York at 26 Broadway, and they were following the teletype, which was reporting the news, and the news came through and kind of shock in the room. John D. Archbold, who was Rockefeller's successor and head of the company, looked at it, started whistling as he looked at the result, and then he said the immortal words, "Life is just one damn thing after another." And then he started whistling again, and Standard Oil was not going to be what it had been.
12: Yeah, so it was broken into pieces. How were the terms of the breakup decided?
13: Mainly, it was divided on geographics. But what was also interesting, as sometimes happens, value gets unlocked when companies are broken up. And Rockefeller's, the value of his ownership in these companies more than doubled as a result of the breakup, because all these companies now had individual valuations. And so at the end of the day, that as a result of the Standard Oil being broken up, John D. Rockefeller became an even richer man. In fact, Theodore Roosevelt, when he was running for president in 2012, mocked it all and said, you know, pretended he was John D. Rockefeller and said, good Lord, give me another dissolution so I can double my wealth again.
12: Now, is the comparison to Standard Oil overstated, or has the law changed, or is there just not the same anti-monopoly sentiment now?
13: Well, the breakup of Standard Oil still remains the most famous antitrust case in American history. And it, in a sense, it's the mother of all antitrust cases. You know, if you go through a merger today and you're an international company, you have to not only get approval in the United States from either the Justice Department or the Federal Trade Commission, you have to go to the European Union, you have to go to Japan, you even have to go to China to get permission to do that. And so antitrust continues to be a major element in sort of call it global business. And in a sense, the spirit of that case that was decided in May of 1911 continues to be operative in the world of today.
12: Just the name Rockefeller is also synonymous with rich, richer than Rockefeller. They've got Rockefeller money. Talk about just his place in American history as an entrepreneur.
13: He was really a great businessman, a great entrepreneur. But of course, he also became a symbol of monopoly power. And people would talk about, scare people, that Standard Oil was the dragon and he was the dragon master. But he then, you know, set up these foundations afterwards really to kind of change the balance, change how he was seen. And of course, many decades since, the Rockefeller Foundation has done great things for scientific innovation and education and so forth. But I think John D. Rockefeller still stands in American history as one of the greatest businessmen and business creators, one of the greatest upbuilders, but also a controversial figure because of antitrust and that case that was decided in May of 1911.
12: Daniel Yergin is the Pulitzer Prize winning author of The Prize, The Epic Quest for Oil, Money and Power, Vice Chairman of S&P Global. He's the chairman of CERAWeek. That's an annual conference for the energy and tech industry they hold in Houston. Also a historian. Daniel, thanks.
0: More of the 250 most impactful moments next.
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0: May 23rd, 1934. The Depression-era dust was kicked up by a hail of bullets on a rural Louisiana road, signaling the end of rebel glamour and the start of a nationwide extermination. At the height of the Public Enemy era, larger-than-life outlaws ruled the American airwaves. Chief among them was John Dillinger, the charismatic bank robber who had captured the public's imagination and humiliated authorities along the way. But the federal government was losing its patience, and the crackdown began with two of Dillinger's most notorious contemporaries. For years, Bonnie Parker and Clyde Barrow had taunted the law, living on stolen cash and the horsepower of Ford V8s. But Texas Ranger Frank Hammer did not play the media's game. He waited in the brush, and in a matter of seconds, his posse pumped more than 100 rounds into the outlaw's car, leaving the Dillinger era with two fewer rebels. The death of Bonnie and Clyde was just the first domino in a bloody seven-month offensive against independent crime. J. Edgar Hoover's recently minted FBI was rewriting the rules of engagement, trading local jurisdictions for federal punch. Just 2 months later, on July 22nd, the robbery mogul and public enemy number one, John Dillinger, walked out of Chicago's Biograph Theater into a trap. A tip from a woman in red guided federal barrels, and Dillinger was dropped in the alley before he could even draw his pistol. Hoover deliberately shifted the narrative, turning Robin Hood folk heroes into dead desperados to make it clear that federal justice would catch up to every Midwestern runaway. By October, Charles Arthur Pretty Boy Floyd was cornered in an Ohio cornfield, shot down by agents as he tried to run into the trees. 1 month later, the deadliest man in the pack, George Babyface Nelson, met his end in an Illinois hailstorm, taking Special Agent Samuel P. Calley down with him in a mutual exchange of lead. Once the smoke cleared from the Midwest to the South, the cardboard boxes of criminals were replaced by cold Tobias slabs. The age of the celebrity bank robber was systematically erased. The 1934 gangland purge totally reconfigured the American justice system. It eradicated the romance of the regional bandit and launched the modern era of federal law enforcement. The arm of the central government would no longer stop at state lines, ensuring the law had the final word. Gernal Scott with more.
2: Mr. Bosnecker, New York Times bestseller, Texas Ranger, The Epic Life of Frank Hamer, the man who killed Bonnie and Clyde. John Bosnecker, thank you so much for your time. And let's talk about the Great Depression. And the people that most people will know by name, if you say them, Bonnie and Clyde, Bonnie Parker, Clyde Barrow, they were bank robbers, truly bad people. But people came to, the word some may use is idolize, some people may use romanticize, but they were often seen as bad guys that people loved. What was the fascination with Bonnie and Clyde and others of that day like them?
3: Well, that's been a natural human inclination since the era of Robin Hood to take somebody who is what we might call today a common criminal and then adorn them with mythical and legendary attributes. And this is something that people tend to adorn criminals with, this kind of mythical halo around their heads. And this really happened in the Depression because people were out of work. They lost their homes to foreclosures. People often hated banks. And all of a sudden, these motorized bandits are rushing from one state to another, holding up banks. So a lot of people saw them as folk heroes. So it was really nothing new, but there was just more impetus during the Depression for people to hold up Bonnie and Clyde and John Dillinger as folk heroes.
2: Let's talk about a name that people should know and one that you've written about. That's Frank Hamer. Tell me a little bit about him.
3: Well, Hamer was the quintessential Westerner. He grew up in very, very, very simple circumstances, rural area in the Texas Hill Country. His father was a blacksmith. He had a sixth grade education. He admired the Native Americans and wanted to live like the Comanches lived in the Hill Country that he'd heard about as a boy. And so he once said he spent much of his early life in the outdoors, sleeping outdoors, was a very rugged person, an expert horseman. And these things all combined to make him, in my opinion, and what I pointed out in my book, the greatest American lawman of the 20th century. He killed 24 men in the line of duty, not including Bonnie and Clyde. Was involved in more than 50 gun battles with outlaws, just took part in countless investigations. He led in an era of white supremacy. He personally saved 15 African Americans from lynch mobs between 1908 and about 1915. And during the 1920s, as a captain of the Texas Rangers, he led the fight against the Ku Klux Klan in Texas. He just didn't, and this was very unpopular, but he didn't care what people thought about him.
2: And you mentioned John Dillinger. Talk to me about what happened to him. He was shot dead outside a movie theater in Chicago.
3: Yeah, Dillinger had a much different upbringing than Hamer. He grew up in sort of a lower middle class background and became a famous bank robber. Dillinger supposedly said that Bonnie and Clyde gave bank robbers a bad name because Bonnie and Clyde generally robbed little gas stations, grocery stores. They did rob a few banks, whereas Dillinger was principally a bank robber. And eventually, J. Edgar Hoover was furious because the FBI agent who was assigned to work with Frank Hamer on the Bonnie and Clyde manhunt was pulled away and missed the final ambush of Bonnie and Clyde. This is something that enraged J. Edgar Hoover. So he had John Dillinger declared public enemy number one, which was a gross exaggeration. He was certainly a very dangerous and daring fugitive. But the FBI put in massive efforts to capture Dillinger. Finally, they got the madam of a bordello in Chicago to snitch him off, and they set up an ambush outside the Biograph Theater, a famous incident in gangster history. And Dillinger saw the FBI agents approaching, and he tried to run down an alley with his .45 automatic in his hand, and the FBI agents shot him dead.
2: When you get to a year like 1934 and all of these criminals, Bonnie and Clyde, John Dillinger, Pretty Boy Floyd, Babyface Nelson, were all killed, how did that change what the FBI would soon become and even is to this day?
3: The activities of these outlaws really emphasize the need for coordination between law enforcement, state, federal, and local. And so Hoover, who was probably the most bizarre character in at least the 20th century United States, he had incredible power, but he was jealous, just hated people that took away the spotlight from him. But the things that he did that were good was to the use of communications, long-distance telephone, fingerprints, photographs, all these things were not used just by Hoover, but he facilitated the professionalization of law enforcement during the 1930s. And he was in charge of the FBI for almost 50 years, from 1920 up through about 1970, I should say. So the actions of these interstate bandits really forced the FBI into becoming a modern agency. Initially, to be a member of the FBI, you had to either be an accountant or a lawyer. The problem is accountants and lawyers weren't gunfighters. And Hoover recognized this early on, and he started recruiting what he called the cowboys, most of whom were Texas lawmen, former Texas Rangers, who knew how to track. They knew how to shake down informants. They knew all the ins and outs of criminal investigation, and they knew how to fight. And so these kinds of guys were the ones that were took part in some of the gun battles, including Charlie Winstead, who shot and killed John Dillinger in Chicago. He had been a Texas lawman, one of these so-called cowboys.
2: John Bosnecker is a New York Times bestseller, Texas Ranger, The Epic Life of Frank Hamer, the man who killed Bonnie and Clyde. John Bosnecker, thank you so much for your time and going through this very important time in history.
0: We'll be back with more impactful moments right after this.
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0: By January 1991, Saddam Hussein's Iraqi forces had overrun Kuwait, swallowing up one of the world's critical oil supply hubs and threatening the balance of the Middle East by force. When the dictator ignored all deadlines to retreat, President George H.W. Bush formed a massive global alliance and prepared to unleash an unprecedented wave of American military power.
19: I have a statement by the President of the United States. The liberation of Kuwait has begun. In conjunction with the forces of our coalition partners, the United States has moved under the codename Operation Desert Storm to enforce the mandates of the United Nations Security Council. As of 7 o'clock p.m. Eastern Standard Time, Operation Desert Storm forces were engaging targets in Kuwait and Iraq.
0: The opening blows immediately redefined the nation's Cold War footing. For weeks, television feeds broadcast tracer fire burning the Baghdad skyline as smart bombs and stealth fighters systemically dismantled Iraq's infrastructure from the air. When the order finally came to move in on the ground, American and Allied armored divisions executed a sweeping flank through the open desert, cutting off the retreat and collapsing Saddam's infantry lines. Once the severe land assault commenced, the entire ground campaign was crushed and completely over in just 100 hours. In merely 4 days of land fighting, a combat force predicted to encounter weeks of bloodly deadlock shattered the world's fourth largest army. The defeated invaders retreated by torching over 700 oil wells, turning the sunlit desert into an apocalyptic hellscape of black smoke and fiery geysers. Yet with the ongoing and lingering ghosts from the War of Vietnam, the liberation of Kuwait helped begin the process of restoring public faith in the armed forces with a display of logistical dominance. President Bush secured the sovereign border at a stunning pace, suffering a fraction of the casualties that strategists had anxiously anticipated. Operation Desert Storm completely altered America's standing on the globe. It positioned the United States as the sole unchallenged hyperpower entering a new decade, while forcing a permanent tense military presence in the Persian Gulf. The sheer brevity of this 100-hour triumph shifted the country's expectations of conflict, leaving a lasting legacy that the Pentagon could leverage high-tech dominance to secure an overwhelming and total victory in less than 5 days. Jessica Rosenthal with more.
1: Former White House spokesman Marlon Fitzwater served under Presidents Reagan, George H.W. Bush, and the first year of President Clinton's term. Marlon, thank you so much for joining us. Take us back to the Iraqi invasion of Kuwait. How disruptive was this to the world order at the time?
17: Well, first of all, it was in the beginning of August when Saddam Hussein invaded Kuwait. Saddam Hussein had been threatening America for several months. He claimed he had a million-man army and he was going to attack us and there were going to be all kinds of terrible things happen. So we were kind of prepared for it in that sense, that we knew something was up. In any case, once the president had received the briefing, first thing he did was immediately move to freeze all the assets of Iraq and America. The second thing was that he called the ambassador, our ambassador to the United Nations, Thomas Pickering, let him know that he could alert the National Security Council of the UN, to this invasion, and that we would be responding soon. Then he started calling his friends around the world, world leaders. President Bush, you'll recall, was ambassador to China, ambassador to the UN, director of the CIA, and he knew everybody. And he called the countries of the Middle East and countries around the world and all of them to tell them this was happened and that America was going to respond and we hoped that they would be supportive.
1: And what, roughly 6 months after this process, you had to brief everybody when the U.S. actually did respond. What was that like going up to the podium in the briefing room, January 16th?
17: Yes, that was the beginning of the ground war. And the ground war was after, of course, many bombs that had already been dropped on Baghdad and on various places in Iraq. And we had come away in pretty good shape. Saddam Hussein would be threatening his million-man army, and that never materialized. I think he had about 100,000 troops that went into Kuwait. Hmm. And he was talked about the canals of oil that he was going to light on fire and burn up the American army, and none of that ever happened. So by the time we got to the ground war in January, you said January 16th, we were ready for final phases of the war and the ground effort. And the president said, I want full communications with this. And I said, well, I don't think that's going to be a problem because CNN, it's the new television network at the time, was going to carry it live when the first bombs dropped on Baghdad. And sure enough, we were all sitting in our television sets and we could see it happen.
1: What do you recall about the discussions about Saddam Hussein in particular?
17: Before this all started, before the invasion, there had been a lot of give and take really between Saddam Hussein and the United States, but mostly on Saddam's part. He was threatening us in all kinds of ways and telling us not to get involved and not to intrude. And that if he did, he would destroy us and destroy America. And so there was plenty of opportunity for us to develop a pretty sinister view of Saddam Hussein. And President Bush always called him Saddam Hussein. And I remember saying once, well, Mr. President, I think you pronounce it Saddam Hussein. And he just turned around and walked away. He never changed calling him Saddam. And I always thought it's because he thinks he's sadistic. and the words rhyme. So there was that battle starting before we ever got into the ground war. And plus, we learned then some of the things he had done. He killed a lot of people in his own country. He shot personally one of his generals that he didn't like. And, of course, we heard from all the other countries around him, Saudi Arabia and other countries in the Gulf, And they all had terrible stories to tell about Saddam Hussein and what he was really like. So the animosity was mutual by the time we were ready to do the ground war, and everybody had a pretty low esteem for Saddam.
1: We think of it as a very quick war. What do you attribute to that and a decision not to continue on? Because that was the discussion following this was why was Saddam Hussein left in power?
17: Well, it only took about 6 months. And that was one of the reasons why at the end we wanted to capture Saddam, but we didn't want to have to tear down Baghdad or bomb the whole world to get him. We had destroyed the army. They were all in retreat. The soldiers were all going home carrying white flags and doing everything they could to give themselves up. And Saddam went into hiding. It turned out he had gone out into the desert and had gone underground. And so it took us about another month or two, maybe a few weeks at least, before our military found him buried in a kind of a rat hole in the middle of the desert. I remember two of them went down in and got him and pulled him out. And he had dirt all over him and mud. And he'd been hiding down there since the end of the war, since his army had really disbanded. So that added to the total length of the process. But the war itself was so short. The whole thing really took place in about 6 months. That was enough time that people could absorb it. Once we knew Saddam Hussein had left Baghdad, was hiding in the desert, for us it was basically over. It was just a matter of finding him. And then he was prosecuted and destroyed.
1: Marlon Fitzwater, thank you so much for joining us.
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24: U.S. strikes back. I'm Roger Stern, Fox News. U.S. Central Command says U.S. forces struck three Iranian oil tankers this morning after Iran launched several rounds of missiles at two American warships. More from Fox's Trey Yingst.
2: Some video is circulating from CENTCOM showing these U.S. strikes, trying to send a message to the Iranians that if they target U.S. warships, there will be an even greater response. CENTCOM Commander Admiral Brad Cooper released this statement saying, "Let the message to the IRGC be clear. If you shoot at two of our ships, we will impose an even higher economic cost, taking out three of yours." Similar statements were made by the Secretary of War, Pete Hegseth. This exchange of fire again happening in the Gulf of Oman off the coast of Iran. And the United States says they remain prepared should there be additional missile fire against warships.
24: This follows a month of relative calm before peace negotiations had collapsed. Millions of Americans hitting the road and heading to airports this Labor Day weekend with the Iran war making travel more expensive.
3: AAA says travelers are paying about 2% more for airfare over the Labor Day holiday weekend than they did this time last year, but nearly 20% more for top destinations.
24: Fox's Jonathan Seri, AAA, says gas is 94 cents more a gallon than last year. U.S. Envoy Steve Witkoff and Jared Kushner are in Moscow for talks aimed at ending Russia's war against Ukraine. They met with Russian President Vladimir Putin before traveling to Kyiv tomorrow for talks with Ukrainian President Volodymyr Zelensky, a trip part of a renewed U.S. effort to restart stalled peace negotiations. Both Russia and Ukraine have agreed to temporary pauses in strikes on each other's capitals during the diplomatic effort. 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
4: For the best weekend talk show in America. Hey there, we're Armstrong and Getty.
5: As usual, there was no shortage of fascinating topics to take on. The troubling Lindsey Clancy trial. The question of flock cameras. What about the balance between safety and privacy?
4: 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But if you like what you hear, you should find our podcast, Armstrong and Getty, on demand. 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
6: You need to explain to us about how golf's hottest company is kind of getting pushed out of the golf business now because they got on the wrong side of a media firestorm.
5: Yeah.
6: I thought it was an interesting story, so maybe later.
5: Yeah, I do too. It's just, it's the

0: modern world, which tires my ass out in brief.
1: It is the modern world.
0: Welcome to a brand new feature, Stupidity Coast to Coast. Actually, it leans a tad heavily on the left coast today.
1: That's shocking.
0: Well, I feel bad giving short shrift to the East Coast, which has plenty of stupidity.
1: Yeah, nothing like your California towns and Portland and Seattle. I mean, come on.
0: Yeah, you know, stupidity is a lot like wine when you look at the two coasts. The East Coast produces some pretty solid stupidity. It's enjoyable, but it's not quite as exquisite. It's not the highest grade of stupidity like you get on the West Coast. Anyway.
1: Too many tannins.
0: So I have what I believe to be the quintessential L.A. story, New York story, Portland and Seattle in that order. First of all, briefly, in L.A., I know it could be a thousand different things. We're just going to pick on this one. As the fabulous Nellie Bowles pointed out, Karen Bass, the leftist union hack, career politician who's ruined L.A., is running for re-election against a communist, Nithya Raman. But anyway, as a campaign, this is so L.A., as a campaign video, Karen Bass posted this video about how she was going to fix a pothole. Except she got there and there was a car parked on it. So she said, I'll be back later and try again. And that was the campaign video. Nothing happened. She just talked about fixing it. Well, Ms. Rum.
1: Dumb bass? Basshole?
0: What a dumb bass. Wow. Wait, what? I think maybe dumb bass would be a better one.
1: Okay. Just,
0: well, certainly more arable. Anyway, so her communist opponent, city council member Nithya Raman, released her own video as a display of strength. The Los Feliz Neighborhood Council alerted our office in 2025 to the need for a crosswalk at Sunset Drive and Bates Street, which has just been completed. Thanks to our incredible CD4 field team for continuing to problem solve, push for solutions, and make our streets safer. And then there are images side by side, and the one is this cracked, decaying, pitted pavement without a crosswalk painted on it. And then the after picture is the cracked, decaying, pitted pavement painted over with yellow stripes. It's like, wow, wow, that is running a city beautifully. Holy cow, how can you not look at that and laugh?
1: That's such a dumb stunt anyway, even if it wasn't what it is.
0: Oh, yeah. Just,
1: okay, you have one crosswalk. What do you do?
0: Now I'm going to quote the fabulous Nelly. One year later, they painted yellow stripes over the cracked asphalt. This is what the politicians in California are celebrating. No wonder our great progressive leadership from L.A. to New York City universally hate business leaders. The efficiency of private industry must seem like dark magic to them. You mean to tell me that in a single year, entire movie sets are built and the movies are shot and edited? That whole companies are founded and sold? It's a lie. He's a witch. Right, right. But keep expanding the government, everybody. That'll work out great. Let's move all the way across the country to New York City. Jack, this is the perfect New York story. So right at the base of the Queensboro Bridge is this beautiful plaza with benches and plants and views of the river and stuff like that. It's quite pleasant. Well, there's a restaurant that does events that's like right there, and they have taken over the plaza and closed it over and over again for private events, up to $300,000 a pop. Woo. To rent the space. But it's public space. And they just block it off and put guards up and tell people in the neighborhood, you can't go there and sit there or look at the river or read a book or enjoy the flowers or anything. It's a private event. But they've never had any authorization, but the local cops are on the take. So if anybody tries to disrupt the public event or the private event, say, hey, this is a public garden. The cops arrest them. And finally, this activist went at it so many times and recruited more people to do it. Finally, the authorities had to admit, yeah, they have no authorization to clear this out. And the cops are just taking bribes, apparently.
1: Wow. In modern America, I wouldn't think that could happen.
0: Yes. No kidding. No kidding. I mean, 1960s New York, completely. But, yeah, surprising. The restaurant in question, Gustavino's, in court said, we acknowledge this is a public plaza and, we're working with the city to come up with a path forward. Okay. New York. Forget about it. I didn't see nothing. All right. Let's move across the country back to the West Coast in beautiful Portland, where Clip 94 is the official welcome back to school message from the Portland, Unified School District.
2: I'm here to wish you all a successful 2026-2027 school year and to thank all the amazing principals, teachers, and staff for your dedication to your students and their learning. While we can often get caught up in the hustle and bustle, it's so important to remember that together we rise with excellence and purpose.
0: That's drag queen Poison Waters in his full mocking women drag queen regalia.
1: I know I say this every time, but I don't get how drag queens got going. I don't understand.
0: Portland schools, where you walk your little kid by the hand through the needles and the junkies and the crime and the lunatics in the streets and the rest of it. And the tests are plunging and the kids aren't learning and the achievement is non-existent and the school boards and principals want to eliminate any sort of tests so nobody knows how badly they're failing. The kids are greeted back to school by a drag queen because, of course.
3: Portlandia is crumbling.
1: Dang right.
0: That's a good point, Metal Guy. Thank you. And then finally, let's end in beautiful, and I mean that, mostly formerly beautiful Seattle, one of the great cities on Earth.
1: Mm-hmm.
0: There is a gal we're about to meet who left her corporate career behind and single-handedly started a movement of picking up trash, calling her group We Heart Seattle, lacking in originality, perhaps, but a good name. See, Seattle allows addicts to take over parks and walkways and under bridges and roadways and everything and drop needles everywhere.
1: Yeah.
0: Not to mention, you know, the poop and just garbage and whatever. So this wacky lady, Andrea Suarez, goes around and picks up the needles with other volunteers to highlight how decayed the parks are. Well, the Washington State Department of Labor and Industries has launched an investigation into the needles, into the crap, into the taking over the parks by the junkies. No, they're investigating her for cleaning them up. Start with 90, Michael.
4: This is a children's playground. You have men predominantly out here in a state of psychosis, high on methamphetamines, using the paraphernalia.
5: Put the money back!
6: Dude!
7: An unexpected interruption to our interview with We Heart Seattle founder Andrea Suarez. She says it's a snapshot of exactly why she's here. For 6 years, her nonprofit has been cleaning up what others leave behind.
1: So that was a drug-crazed lunatic that all of a sudden interrupted him?
0: Oh, yeah, and you don't have to go looking for him either.
1: No,
0: you've been
1: I know.
0: Seattle fairly recently, as have I, in Portland as well. No, they'll come to you. Next clip.
4: This is what people cook fentanyl on.
7: Suarez says some of that paraphernalia comes from Seattle and King County's harm reduction programs, which lets people who inject drugs exchange used needles for clean ones.
4: This is the bag that the public health department gives out that includes the foil and the glass pipes.
7: King County defends its approach, saying its programs directly prevents fatalities, reduces infectious disease transmission, and creates low barrier entry points that connect people to treatment, and that their efforts have cut overdose deaths by 30% from more than 1,300 in 2023 to just over 900 last year.
1: You're creating low barrier entry points to doing more meth or crack or whatever drug that is. I saw somebody doing that in Vancouver, where drug addicts are all over the place in Vancouver, depending on what part of town you're walking through. And we were in the hipster secondhand clothing vintage store area. And drug addicts were everywhere. And there was somebody there doing that whole tin foil lighting the thing up. And I thought, it's just insane that we're all walking by this person out in the open doing this.
0: Last clip.
7: But now the volunteers cleaning up the mess are under investigation.
4: We're doing perhaps unsanctioned work, just like there's unsanctioned drug activity happening all day in our shared park.
7: The Washington Department of Labor and Industries is looking into whether We Heart Seattle workers properly disposed of used hypodermic needles and fentanyl paraphernalia after receiving an outside complaint alleging harmful mishandling.
4: It feels like the government doesn't actually want organizations that are helping on. I mean, we are
5: an emergency response to this crisis that you're seeing before your eyes.
0: So the state snaps into action. The laws must be followed, not by the homeless guy shooting up between his toes on the swing set. No, not him, by Andrea, by the volunteers, or we will bust their asses.
1: So I'm getting a ticket for having your dog off leash in a lot of towns where there's, hey, over there in the park, they get pit bulls running around.
0: Yeah, well, they're not accountable, so we don't enforce the law with them. Yeah. How angering is that? And how reminiscent of the Stop Nick Shirley law that just passed and was signed by Gavin Newsom in California, where you're not allowed to investigate fraud among agencies that deal with illegal immigrants because you'll be considered to be harassing the people who work there, asking them, wait a minute, you're getting millions of dollars. I don't see any clients. I don't see any facilities here. You will be the one arrested, like Andrea there in Seattle. Sorry, East Coast. West Coast wins again. It's stupidity coast to coast.
8: Bull.
0: Bull.
1: Fantastic.
0: God dang it. I'm sorry. I didn't mean to make everybody angry. This is why I'm not invited to the better dinner parties.
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1: I'm glad you're on this story, Katie. I saw the California Post with repeated headlines about this story all weekend long. I never clicked on them. Tell us this tale from the beginning.
20: Okay. A man is accused of using the San Francisco 49ers brand to swindle money for more than two dozen women. And he also faked relationships with NFL stars Jordan Love and Tyreek Hill to scam his victims. A copy of the criminal complaint against Dejon Love stated that after posing as a Niners wide receiver, the 35-year-old pretended to be a relative of the Packers quarterback Love in order to get at least one of his victims to send cash his way.
0: I'm not sure if you'd given me 2 weeks to come up with a better name for this guy. I could have come up with something better than Dejon Love.
20: Yeah, right.
0: Oh, my.
20: Dejon repeated similar tactics with multiple others, and according to the complaint, he used a video where he touted friendships with Hill and former NFL wideouts Antonio Brown and John Brown to gain his victims' trust. In total, Dejon, with the help of his 18-year-old accomplice, Taylor Chan, who apparently was posing as his financial advisor, scammed $1.3 million out of 26 different women.
1: What? 26 women who fell for, hey, I'm a NFL player. I guess I won't do any background check to see if you actually are or not. I'll just run with it.
0: Well, your 18-year-old financial advisor says this is a good idea, so I guess I'll go ahead.
1: Do we have any idea what the ask was? At what point does a pro football player ask you for money?
20: So the way that I am understanding
1: it. You're the rich one in this relationship. Why are you asking me for money?
20: Well, the way that I'm understanding it is he would tell the women, hey, prove to me that you have money so I know you're not in the relationship with me for my NFL money.
1: Pretty clever, the old switcheroo.
20: And so he'd ask him like, hey, send me $300 if you're not in this for the cash. And so they'd send him money. I swear. Yes.
1: I can't imagine.
20: And these dolts were like, okay.
1: You are right. They are. You are a dolt.
20: Yeah.
0: You know, men often turn off their brain in favor of their thinking done down south. Apparently women do too. Let's be serious about this.
20: And my favorite part of this is that
1: it was the allure of I might be dating an NFL player.
20: An NFL
1: player
20: for the Niners.
1: That'd
20: be
1: the coolest thing ever.
20: So he went on one of those create my own jersey websites and made a number 7. So Kaepernick's number and Love across the back. And of course, now Fanatics has picked it up and it's the number 1 selling jersey on their website.
1: But so he didn't even have the wherewithal to not pick one of the most famous numbers in 49er history.
20: That's
1: if you're a fan at all, you'd think that's Colin Kaepernick's number. Did they give that up?
0: It's not like they retired it.
1: No, but I would make me pause.
20: Yeah. So now he and his little 18-year-old financial advisor are in custody facing charges of wire fraud and conspiracy to commit wire fraud. But
1: no, the criminal is the bad person.
20: Right.
1: You're not bad for being unwise.
0: Being a horny half-wit, ladies.
1: I don't think you think it's horny. I think it's the allure of dating a football player.
20: I think so, too.
0: No, it's the female version of horny. Their ovaries are talking instead of their brain. A rich, successful, handsome beau. That's the female equivalent of horny.
1: But the ask, though, is just one of the dumbest things I've ever heard.
0: It worked. Were you the judge?
20: On 26
0: How many women have you defrauded, Mr. Big Talk? This guy's a freaking pro. He is in the NFL of defrauding women.
1: Let's not get into that conversation. So you'd say, yeah, I think you're only after me for my money. Prove that you're not after me for my money by sending me $300.
20: Yep.
0: But what was the grand total?
1: Okay, how do you want me to send it to you? Through Venmo or whatever?
20: Grand total was $1.3 million out of 26 different chicks.
1: Well, right. So obviously it was a lot more than $300. So would he start at $300 and say, okay, that's a good start, but I still don't think you're actually, I still think you're after my money. Maybe if you send me $5,000, I would believe you. I mean, how far does the stupidity go on this?
0: That's an average of $50,000 per woman.
1: Right. So, yeah, something's missing here because that first part you mentioned doesn't get you to $1 point whatever million.
20: Right. Yeah. I don't know.
0: I'm still suspicious. Send me another $5,000.
1: You've almost got me convinced. Thanks for the $5,300 you've sent me so far. If you could send me $50,000, we're going out Friday night. You pick the restaurant.
0: What? Wow.
20: You know, looking at this guy's Instagram, though, I mean, there's AI images of his player card. He used it to put himself on the field. He's posing in front of all these expensive cars. It's
0: like, here's the deal. You got to parole this guy and, you know, Apple or Procter & Gamble or Microsoft or somebody's got to hire him because he could sell sand to the Arabs, as the old saying used to go, ice to the Eskimos.
1: Have him work for DARPA.
0: Yeah, whatever. Yeah, this guy's a go-getter. Deshaun Love.
20: Deshaun Love.
1: That is really one of the, you know, the thing with criminals is they often come up with dumb ideas, and then that thing you always say about the fact that you thought this would work is proof that you're too dumb to be a criminal or whatever. But, geez, there was a bunch of 26 victims that fell for this. Mm-hmm. I wouldn't have thought you could have gotten one person to fall for this.
2: Well,
1: I'm willing to go out with you, but I got to know that you're not just going out for me for my money.
0: I'm not. I'm really not.
1: So send me some money to prove you're not. How okay, much? That makes sense, she says.
20: Oh, my God.
0: Wow.
20: Not a proud day for women.
1: No.
21: Armstrong and Getty.
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17: 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Hey there, we're Armstrong and Getty.
24: 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The troubling Lindsey Clancy trial. The question of flock cameras. What about the balance between safety and privacy?
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1: Hate reading the hate text because it encourages trolls. And the trolls, I honestly feel sorry for you. What a horrible way to go through life. But this person tried to leave a voicemail and it showed up on the text line in print. I just wanted to leave a simple message. I don't know how in the hell you two idiots ever got a radio show, but then I found that you're from California, so you should take your liberal mentality back to liberal California where you belong. Somebody listens to us and takes us as being liberals.
0: We're too far left.
1: Okay.
0: Probably said something critical about Trump or something.
1: That's
0: and they went crazy.
1: Probably right.
0: Yeah. Okay. Always fun and enlightening to talk to one of our favorite crusaders for liberty and constitutional rights, Anastasia Bowden, senior attorney for equality and opportunity at the Pacific Legal Foundation, hosted the very popular In Dissent podcast. Anastasia joins us now. How are you?
28: Doing great. It's always nice to be called delightful first thing in the morning.
1: Yep.
0: Oh, yes.
1: Trust me, I don't have to deal with that.
0: So, yeah, he doesn't get that at a lot. Neither do I. So I've got to admit, following the mail-in voting back and forth in the courts lately, I haven't paid that much attention to it because I figured the courts would figure it out.
1: Jim Crow on steroids is what it is.
0: Oh, Lord. And the whole back and forth over election integrity and stolen elections and stuff. So could you please tell us what's going on and where it sits at this point?
28: Yeah, there is a lot of chatter about, is election integrity important? Is it really at risk? But, you know, for me, the real issue is, does the president have any control over this? Because in March, the president issued an executive order directing federal agencies to develop a citizenship verification system, and then also for the USPS to issue some new nationwide ballots. And this scared the states because the states thought, well, this is traditionally our prerogative, and what are we going to have to do to help implement this program? Are we going to have to establish our own voter rolls to make sure that the federal government's not getting it wrong? Is the federal government not going to send out mail-in ballots to us if our voter rolls differ from theirs? And so the state sued. And that's why the Supreme Court has been asked during its summer vacation to step in and put the program on hold. But the court said, this is all too early. We don't even know what the federal government's going to do. Sometimes you get these big proclamations from the president, but in practice, they're not really doing much. So it said, hey, states, we need to just wait and see what they actually do before you can challenge the constitutionality of it all.
1: So was the ruling the Supreme Court came out with last week or the week before, was that in Trump's favor or against Trump? I didn't even follow it.
28: Yeah, it was in Trump's favor for now. All of the headlines, you know, were the Supreme Court gives Trump another victory, you know, lets the administration move forward. But the thing is, it let the administration move forward for now. It explicitly said, we're not taking any position on the merits of any of this. We just don't want to consider it until we actually know what the administration is doing in practice versus what it's saying it's going to do.
1: Gotcha. So the media coverage was an attempt to make it seem like it's an out of control Trump court once again, which is one of their favorite themes.
28: Yeah, per usual.
0: We're getting pretty close to election time, too. I mean, there are practical considerations here, right?
28: It's true. The administration really needs to move quickly now. And that's actually why Justice Jackson dissented. And she said, hey, I think you're creating chaos. You're creating a problem because courts have this doctrine where they don't want to step in once it gets too close to the election. So she's saying, hey, you're kicking the can, but there's not that much time left. And if we wait too long, you're going to say it's too late. So she thought the court was kind of putting the states in a catch-22 situation.
1: Well, just in general, my personal position, I wish we could go back to voting day, maybe make it 2 days. We all go vote in person, showing that you care, and just eliminate practically everything else. I know that's never going to happen, but that's what I would like to have happen. But like MSNBC, after this ruling came out, their lead in I was watching on that night, he tied it to Civil War soldiers voting by mail, which I guess is the first voting by mail because we had soldiers in the field. So Donald Trump is against what allowed Union soldiers to hang on to their constitutional right to vote. To defend this union. I thought, man, you are stretching to the dumbest level over this.
0: Oh, boy. So here's a question for you. It's kind of a hypothetical, Anastasia. If it became, because the states do have the prerogative to run voting in the way they see fit. But if some made up Sylvania decided, you know, we got all these illegals here and we know which way they'll vote or if we just like don't check off that somebody's voted once, we can let people vote a bunch of different times. And it becomes clear a state is really involved in malfeasance. Then would it just be a civil rights issue and the feds could move in? What would happen?
28: Yeah, that's already illegal. That is illegal. And so, again, a lot of this was bluster because in the executive order, Trump says, hey, I'm directing DOJ to prioritize prosecuting state officials who give out ballots to people who aren't eligible. And the states say, oh, that's upending the whole system. We're scared now of prosecution. But that was already illegal. Certainly the federal government has the power to come in and stop. And even though this is initially states' prerogative, Congress could always come in and pass some new laws and tighten election integrity. But, you know, yeah. Yeah, they don't like to do work, so that, we'll see about that one. But this is again the failure of Congress to do anything, and that's what causes the other branches to sort of spiral out of control.
1: Yeah, well, my biggest concern is it's just the election is getting longer. People are starting to vote. What, next week in the November election in some places.
0: What?
1: I know it's incredibly early some places. And then you've got the weird thing like we just had in California where then some states, counties, whatever, came up with this idea that we don't open them and start counting until we get them all. And then it might be a month before you get the results, which obviously damages election integrity because then nobody believes the results. And it's just, it's all a bunch of bad.
0: Do ballot harvesting, Paw. Do ballot harvesting,
1: yeah.
0: Too.
1: Yeah, you got that problem.
28: Yeah, I think whatever you, we can all debate about how much fraud is present each election, but no matter what, none of this is a good look for the integrity right. of the election. What happened with Spencer Pratt, you know, and yeah. and a couple of days later, all those ballots roll in and wildly change the trajectory of the election. That's just not a good look for anyone. It doesn't make us feel good about our elections, regardless of what you think happened.
1: And then you get the weird flipperoo on the politics of it, where for when I'm not going back to the Civil War era, but more recently, mail-in voting becoming really popular with Republicans because they want all the oldsters to vote, because they tend to vote Republican, and it was a big Republican push for mail-in voting. Then Trump, because of the stolen election, using my finger quotes, turned it around and made it a big mail-in balloting is horrible sort of thing. So the politics has changed.
28: Yeah, yeah. Everyone cares about election integrity when it suits them.
1: Is it true? Because I threw this out to somebody and they were flabbergasted. Isn't it true that a lot of, at least going back to when Joe Biden was using phrases like Jim Crow on steroids or Jim Eagle or whatever bless he said, a lot of the voting restrictions that got discussed a lot were just trying to go back to the pre-COVID era. We loosened up a lot for COVID, as we obviously had to. Then we tried to go back to what it was before, and then that was portrayed as restricting voter or turning back civil rights or that sort of thing.
28: You know, I'm not sure, but I do know that you know, even the slightest change does get blown out of proportion. There's all that talk about IDs and requiring IDs are discriminatory, but then you see Mamdani in New York City saying for their ridiculous socialized grocery stores, they're going to require IDs. So, yeah. You know, are IDs discriminatory or not? I think, you know, it just depends, again, yeah, what time, who's in charge, what administration is in charge, and who you're asking.
0: We're talking to Anastasia Bowden of the Pacific Legal Foundation. Anastasia, how much do you hate the idea of government grocery stores?
28: Oh, it hurts me to the core. But although, you know, maybe what hurts me more is right before that, Mamdani had announced they want to do subsidized babysitting. Did you hear that?
1: No. Explain to me how that's supposed to work.
28: Yeah, we all pay into a fund to help parents have subsidized babysitting by the state so they can go have a little me time or whatever. I mean, how is this the state's business? I don't, what's worse, that or the grocery stores? I don't know.
1: Well, wealth redistribution. Our friend Tim Sandifer, who we have on a lot, and when we first started having him on, he was with your organization, Pacific Legal Foundation. We ask him lots of questions about just general law stuff sometime. And I think we've asked you this. Do you have a current favorite Supreme Court justice?
28: Sitting Supreme Court justice?
1: Sure, or a favorite all time, or both.
28: Oh, I mean, I can name a justice for all occasions in what way they're my favorite. I think right now, none of them are perfect, right? And I appreciate things about each of the ones, even if I disagree with them. Like, I think Justice Kagan is a terrific writer. She asks amazing hypotheticals, even though I, you know, rarely actually agree with her. Same with Justice Gorsuch. Right now, I think he's a great writer. I think he has the right idea about federalism and individual rights. But, you know, he's not perfect either. He likes to focus on structure, the structure of government, whereas I like to focus on rights. I think structure is not enough. Like, yes, we can focus more on, let's say, states should do more rather than the federal government, but states mess up too. And at that point, we have to step in and actually look at the substance of what they're doing. And Justice Gorsuch doesn't want to do that. He just wants to focus on structure. But anyway, it's all to say in general, I think he's certainly one of the finest justices on the bench right now.
1: Isn't Tim's, I hate to put words in his mouth if I'm wrong, Tim's favorite is Clarence Thomas? Or was, back in the day, last time I asked him, I think.
28: That's, you know, he's my former boss. I should know. But maybe, you know, in recent years, Thomas has been wanting justices to do less and less and less. And I think on the whole, both Tim and I favor justices doing more to protect our rights. So I don't know where Justice Thomas stands right now in Tim's estimation.
1: Who's your favorite all time?
28: Oh, all time. That's a tough one. I do like I do like Justice Kennedy. I know that's going to sound crazy, but I actually
2: think had some...
28: I know. I'm sorry. I think he had libertarian tendencies. He really did. If you look at it, the way that he spoke, even though it was kind of fluffy, he would always explain why provisions of the Constitution matter for liberty. Like, a lot of people just take... you know, some of the structural provisions or whatever, the requirements, they just think they exist to exist. And Justice Kennedy always made an effort to explain why those things are there to protect the individual from the government. And I appreciate that about him.
0: Who do you like in a fair fight, Marbury or Madison? That's a little constitutional law humor there for you, everybody. That's not very good. Anastasia Bowden of the Pacific Legal Foundation, it's always fun to talk. Thanks so much for the time.
28: Hey, thanks for having me.
0: Always, sure.
1: It's amazing that you can have teachers make law so boring and dry and then talk to like Anastasia and Tim and they make it super interesting.
0: Mm-hmm.
1: It's just all in the delivery.
0: Yeah, I've said this before. I'll say it again. Probably again after this. I'm an old guy. That's what we do. Making history boring is an achievement on par with developing penicillin or developing space travel. You've got to work so hard to make history boring. It's really amazing when people achieve that.
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19: Hey, it's Jason Rance. Fall in Western Washington. 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Buses are back on the road. 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
0: So you and Katie both gym rats, so I need your advice. I haven't mentioned this because
1: term? Somebody said it to me the other day. Say I used to be a gym rat. And how did that get started?
0: Rat. I don't know. I confess to for most of my golfing life to being a range rat, as they call us, guys who just really like
1: but
0: to hit balls.
1: Rat's a negative connotation. How did it become a positive connotation?
0: You may recall my daughter had a pair of fancy rats as pets there for a while. So rats much more neutral in my world. That's right, Katie. They were absolutely lovely. There are a number of different varieties of fancy rats. And
1: hardly ever gave you Hanta or the plague.
0: They're very intelligent and
4: I house sat for rats, so I get it.
0: Have you? Mm-hmm. Excellent. So rats, not just for the plague anymore. I haven't mentioned this since Thursday and Friday, I could barely do the show. I was in so much pain. And I can still now barely walk as I was working out with my trainer fellow who I've been with quite a while and I like him very much, but. And we're doing kettlebell swings.
4: Oh, I won't do those, by the way. But
1: what is it?
0: It's you take the, and it's very important you do this
1: I'm
0: right.
1: I'm not familiar
0: right
1: with posture. The dinner bell. Dinner bell's my thing.
0: Man, that's a ha-ha. You may be a redneck or something. Anyway, so before I get into that, I had some horrifying back problems and fixed them. This will not work for everybody with fitness, strengthening the core and stretching because it was putting pressure on my pelvis and bent my spine, blah, blah, blah. And then I kept going because, you know, for my two joint replacements and everything, my legs got really weak. So because I love to play golf and it's important to me, which is stupid. I've been working with a trainer who's a part of the Titleist Performance Institute, working on golfy stuff to make my legs stronger and generate more speed and blah, blah, blah, even at my advanced age. But anyway, so I'm doing these workouts primarily, not just for golf, but quality of life as well and growing old well. But golf is a big priority, right? I've missed cumulatively probably now 7 weeks of golf this year from getting hurt.
1: Oh,
0: working out. And I'm like, what am I doing?
1: At some
0: I can't
1: point,
0: play
1: yeah.
0: at all.
1: At some point, well, you got to take a look at the advantages or disadvantages, the debt versus liability or whatever.
0: Yeah, my balance sheet is not good. Yeah. Yes, Katie.
4: Regularly in my gym classes, they want us to do kettlebell swings. I won't do them. It's too much of an out of control motion that I don't trust myself to not tweak something.
0: Right.
4: There's other ways to get those muscle groups worked rather than swinging a kettlebell out of control.
0: Right. Well, it's semi in control, but the way it stretches you and then you apply power and everything. Mm-hmm. If it's just too not good. Interestingly, I played golf over the weekend when I could. Well, I didn't play, actually. I just rode along with my buddies because I couldn't play.
4: That's a bummer.
0: But one of my good friends is a doctor and a good friend of his is an orthopedic doctor. And he was the he was the head doctor for both the Cincinnati Reds and the Bengals. And he says guys who tended to have tendon problems and muscle pulls, I'm speaking in his voice. I would beg them stop working out. If you want to do light workouts, fine, light workouts. Do your baseball skills stuff. Keep it very, very limited because you have the tendency, genetic or otherwise, that your tendons can't take it.
1: Interesting.
0: So just, yeah, he said, go really easy.
4: So I'm not getting paid.
0: Because he said those guys, I'm sorry. He said right. It's like three quarters of guys I see in the training room, they got hurt working out, not playing baseball.
4: Which, again, so I'm not getting paid for this, but have you ever used a TRX?
0: Yeah, I'm familiar.
4: Do you know what that is?
1: I don't know what it is.
4: A TRX, it's actually developed by Navy SEALs, and it's a like a hanging structure that you can put over your door. And
0: who do you hang, the Taliban or what?
4: No, it's
0: non-believers. What?
4: Right, exactly. but it's just two handles, and it relies completely on your judgment and your body weight.
0: Oh, there's plenty of that.
4: And, yeah, but
1: what if my judgment's not very good, as has been proven right, over the years?
0: I got bad judgment, lots of body weight.
4: Yeah. All right, you guys just shut.
0: Speaking of the Cincinnati Reds guy, he was like, yeah, use your body weight and traditional exercise and stuff like that. You'll still be a great baseball player.
1: So, I am so glad this conversation came up. So my doctor has been telling me for a while, I go to the gym every single day, and I got no pains, thank God, and I have never gotten hurt really doing anything. But my doctor said, he said, just do high reps, low weight. Don't get sucked into wanting to lift more weight once you're past like 40 or whatever.
0: Yes.
1: And I've done that pretty good. But it's an ego hit. It's definitely an ego hit to lift, this minor amount of weight and just to make sure I don't get hurt. But I've known I've had tons of friends who got hurt working out, lifting the heavy weight, and you pull this, and then you're out for like 6 months before you can get back in. And that amount of time, you get so much weak, and then you're more likely to blah, blah, blah. You can get into a cycle where you never really work out again.
0: Checking my notes here. Times injured, sitting on couch, zero. In gym, several.
1: At bar on stool, zero.
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9: Prosecutors must decide what's next. I'm Carmen Roberts, Fox News. After yesterday's mistrial in the Lindsay Clancy murder case for killing her three young children, prosecutors in Massachusetts are weighing what to do now. One option is retrying Clancy on the same charges before a different jury.
10: But if prosecutors decide to lower the charges, there could be a bench trial where the judge, rather than a jury, delivers the verdict. There could also be some kind of plea agreement that includes psychiatric commitment. And lastly, the charges could be dismissed entirely. So the trial included 5 weeks of testimony and about 40 hours of deliberations over 6.5 days. Clancy does not deny killing her three children back in 2023, but her attorneys argued during the trial that she had been suffering from postpartum psychosis. On the other hand, prosecutors say she acted deliberately and planned the killings.
9: Fox's C.B. Cotton. CENTCOM confirms U.S. forces launched strikes against Iranian oil tankers after Iran launched several rounds of missiles at American warships.
11: According to CENTCOM, after the IRGC fired two Navy warships, U.S. troops took aim, striking three Iranian crude oil tankers, with one of them located off the coast of Karg Island. That's near Iran's key oil exports. Iran's top joint military command today claiming it could retaliate further.
9: Fox's Alex Hogan reporting from the White House, and CENTCOM says no American personnel were injured. President of Russia, Vladimir Putin, met with U.S. envoys Steve Witkoff and Jared Kushner at the Kremlin today for talks on ways to revive the stalled push to end the Russia-Ukraine war. And the envoys' visit came as both sides escalated aerial attacks, and the two envoys will travel to Ukraine tomorrow to meet with President Zelensky in Kyiv. 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
6: 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We got a ton to get to, including how Marie Glusenkamp-Perez, a vulnerable Democrat from here in Washington, decided to help tank a Democratic strategy. And now she might pay a political price in more ways than one. We'll get into that and so much more. But first, the Seattle Public School District Superintendent, he won. He defeated the Seattle Teachers Union. And that's what's trending, brought to you by the Sunset Auto Family.
7: What's trending? Education.
6: Ben Schuldner, the superintendent of Seattle Public Schools, he told the teachers union that the district was broke. And he refused to pretend otherwise. He refused to lie about the financial situation or hide the impact that giving in to the teachers union would have on the district. He just would not back down. He told the Seattle Education Association, the teachers union specifically, you're going to kill this district. And late last night, with about 50,000 students due back into class earlier this morning, the union blinked. And now they're licking its wounds and they're going back to the drawing board to figure out how are we going to play this next time? Because we just got outplayed by the superintendent. And, you know, perhaps we're giving the superintendent a little bit too much credit here in the context of all he did was be honest. All he did was put out one letter and say, yeah, no, we're not okay with this. And it crumbled the strategy from the teachers union. Right. He didn't. We oftentimes, I make fun of this. People say, we got to think outside of the box. We got to be, you know, sometimes you just got to be direct and honest. And that's what he was. And he won.
8: Keep it simple, stupid.
6: Exactly.
8: Tell me that every day.
6: Every single day. And yet we haven't figured out what simple means for you, unfortunately. But, you know, they're now doing the whole spinning game afterwards. My favorite is the comment from Davina Diaz to Fox 13. She's the lead collective bargain representative for the teachers union. I want you to hear what she's now saying after she wasn't able to get much out of the school district.
9: I think it was just coming back to the table and reminding ourselves that we're bargaining for our students, we're bargaining for our members, our educators, and we want to make sure that we start the beginning of school with a fresh start and on a good foot.
6: So she said a lot of words. Didn't really say anything. We just had to remember that we're doing this on behalf of our union. Oh, you needed a reminder of that? Oh. We got to remember we're doing this for the kids. You're asking for more money for yourself, for the kids, and you decided to hold them hostage up until the last possible moment for the kids. Please spare me that nonsense. Spare me. And I know that's what they have to say, but the reality is they did not strike today because for the first time in probably, certainly recent memory, I was going to say probably history too, for this union, the parents, I don't think, were on their side. You still got some of the parents being quoted in the Man on the Street audio on Fox 13 or Como, Cairo King, whatever it is. But I don't think people were on their

0: side. And all it took was a superintendent willing to push back just a little bit, just with a strongly worded letter. It's like the UN, except he actually got something done. That's about it. And people realize rather quickly what we're really talking about here. The teachers union, and you can argue all of these public sector unions, they do best when they're the only ones talking, when they have total control over the narrative, where they're not getting any public pushback because usually they're going up against administrations or politicians who require their acquiescence in order to stay in power, right? Shoulder's not that guy. He's not. And, you know, he's now pointing out, he spoke with our sister station, Cairo News Radio, saying, you know, the relationship between the district and the union hasn't always been the best. But, you know, we're moving forward. We're on the same page now.
1: There's a lot of past relationships between the district and the union where I'm not particularly sure that everybody treated everybody with respect. You've had strikes and you've had last minute changes and you've got budget issues and you've got, you know, school closure conversations. You can imagine the fraught relationship.
0: Sure. Okay. Now, we don't have all the details at all, right? It has not gone yet to a vote. This still has to be agreed to by the teachers themselves. They have to ratify this agreement. But there's no indication that we've been able to see that the Seattle Education Association pried much of anything loose from a district that is in the middle of, you know, trying to figure out what they're going to do with this $87 million deficit and a rainy day reserve that's been drawn down to $30 million. When he says they're kind of broke, even though I guess it confused Danny Westneat in the Seattle Times this morning, he's like, how could this be? What does this mean? We give you so much money. He was very confused. But the reality is, I don't think they got anything out of this delay. Or if they did, it was very, very, very little. And you know how we can tell that they didn't? They're not bragging about it. Did you see any messaging today coming from SEA saying, oh, we got them to bend to our will? That's what they would normally do. And with other superintendents, they've been able to. Because again, they do best when there's not another side pushing back and giving you the reality. Like every other instance in which a public union, public staff member union is out there, they usually don't get anyone on the other side saying, yeah, they're not being reasonable. They're asking for X, Y, and Z when we only have this to offer. That's the truth. And so school went on, presumably without a hitch earlier today. I haven't heard anyone beyond the person saying, or a parent or two saying, yeah, you know, it was kind of crummy situation to not quite know when we went to bed last night whether or not we were going to wake up and have to figure out what we're going to do with the kid kind of thing. Or I saw a couple people saying, yeah, I had already made plans with someone to watch my kid today, and I got to walk that back. I plan to take today off or work from home, things like that. And, you know, I imagine all the parents in that situation prefer to be dealing with it in that way rather than, I don't know what to do. The school's going to be closed down for the next week or two. But again, we don't know what's going to happen with the contract ultimately. I'm guessing, however, it gets figured out. They'll vote for it, right? What are the chances that they're not going to vote for it? Because that would be part two to this story. But I don't think the teachers are that dumb. Well, the art teachers maybe, but I think most of the teachers are probably not dumb enough to do something like that. Because usually you have the union membership, the president and that team do all the dirty work, and then you can stay clean from all that. Like, hey, it's not on me. I'm reluctant to have this strike, but I'll do what the leadership tells us to.
2: Who doesn't love a good plot twist, though? You know, you never know.
0: It could be. I think we got the plot twist with Schuldner speaking up and saying something.
2: That's true. Yeah.
0: I think that was the actual plot twist. And seriously, did anyone see that one coming? No.
2: No.
0: No. Like, no one saw that coming. And that's why it was such a big deal. And that's why, I think it was so ultimately effective in this. Buying a used car, did you know that that can be really, really stressful? The Sunset Auto family, they take the stress off your plate with a 48-hour used vehicle exchange policy. Pick out a vehicle, drive it for a couple days. If it's not the right fit, they're going to help you find one that is without any gimmicks or loopholes, because you just get more at Sunset. And people do like that. Let's find out what else is trending.
3: What's trending? Let's get political.
0: Uh-oh. Marie Glusenkamp Perez is in trouble. And also the Hakeem Jeffries, the speaker, is mad at her. I see what I did there, because you thought that that was what it was. You couldn't just go with it. So Marie Guzman-Perez, she is the congresswoman from Washington's 3rd Congressional District. This is south, sort of western Washington. She represents Washougal into Vancouver, Battleground, that general area of Clark County. She's going up against John Braun, who is the Senate Minority Leader for Washington State. Right now, he's poised to flip this seat red if people actually vote. We still got, you know, several weeks left. Who knows what's going to happen? But Marie Guzman-Perez, I think, is getting increasingly desperate to try to stave off this challenge. It's one thing going after Joe Kent, who was a nut job, versus going after John Braun, who's well-liked. He's raising a lot of money from people who actually live in the district, unlike Marie Guzman-Perez, who's raising money from people who don't live in the district. And he is a reasonable Republican who can very, you know, confidently say he's got a plan and knows how to work with people across the aisle. He can. So Marie Guzman-Perez has always been trying to play it both ways, that when her vote actually matters, she votes with the Democrats every single time. Every single time. When her vote doesn't really matter, meaning no matter how she votes, the Republicans are going to win on an issue, she will sometimes strategically vote with the Republicans, because that allows her to come back to the district and say, hey, I'm a moderate.
2: It's a show vote.
0: 100%. It is performance. It is a performance. And usually that has the blessing, always has the blessing of the leadership on the Democratic side, because they understand it's not just Marie Guzman-Perez, and Republicans do this too. When you come from a purple district and you're seen as vulnerable, you're allowed to take these kinds of votes. The difference is, however, leadership has to be aware of what your plans are and then just give you the final thumbs up. There was two votes. One vote was more controversial for Marie Guzman-Perez than the other, because she was one of two Democrats. She was joined by Jared Golden, who's not running for re-election. He's the main Democrat who, because he's leaving, this was great news for Republicans, because that's going to be a pickup for Republicans in Maine, because they decided to go with, on the Democratic side, one of the crazy socialists. That don't work in this particular district. There's a reason why Golden is there. So he voted, along with Marie Guzman-Perez, of only two Democrats, to take a key procedural vote that allowed the bigger vote on the resolution condemning socialism, which in that case, once it got through, eight Democrats sided with the Republicans in condemning socialism, which means, by the way, other than Marie Guzman-Perez, every other Washington Democrat voted to be like, oh, socialism, not that big of a deal. We kind of like it. We dig it. Which is funny, coming from people like Rick Larson and Adam Smith, who want to tell you how down the middle they are. Not so much, is it? But she voted on this to basically end the floor debate so that the socialist bill or the resolution could pass. She didn't tell anyone. She didn't tell their whip. And she didn't tell the speaker, or the wannabe speaker, the minority leader, Hakeem Jeffries. And so Catherine Clark, who is the whip, she's the crazy Democrat from Massachusetts, she told reporters after this, we were blindsided. I didn't know this was happening. She said, quote, it's one of the rules of being on a team is that we vote against the rule. So I'm sure we'll have further discussions, which is a very passive aggressive way of saying, I'm going to talk to her. Oh, I'm going to talk to that Marie Guzman-Perez. Hakeem Jeffries then just put out a statement saying that he wants to take action against Guzman-Perez and Golden, quote unquote, sooner rather than later. Now, what that punishment can be, we don't know. This could also be for show. Although I'm not picking up show vibes on the anger here, because usually you don't come out and say we were blindsided. And both Clark and Jeffries use the term blindside. They would not admit to that. So I do think that they're pretty ticked off. And that could mean for Guzman-Perez, Golden, it doesn't matter, because again, he's not running for re-election, booting her from one of her committee positions. Why would she do that then? Two reasons. And they're both effectively the same reason, but they're two reasons. The first reason is because she wanted to vote against the socialism bill, or she wanted to vote in favor of socialism's resolution, which says we are against socialism. And to do that, she would have to vote in favor of advancing this vote on the rule because there were a few Republicans who didn't want to advance it, punishing the Republican Party for fully funding the government through December. So it was like the Thomas Massie group. So the Republicans needed those two votes. Mike Johnson, the day before yesterday, had indicated that he had two Democrats who were saying they wanted to move forward with this vote. It turns out he was talking about Golden and Marie Gleason-Perez. So she couldn't get to that vote condemning socialism. Why does she want to do that? Because she wants to be on record that she's not a crazy socialist. She knows she's not going to win the progressive vote anymore in her district. This is the tell. This is 100% the tell. She was challenged from the far left in this re-election in the primary. She was able to win, but not by a ton. And John Braun actually won the full vote. But Marie Gleason-Perez is, I forget his name. Do you remember his name?
2: Like Brett Heinrich,
0: the hardcore progressive said, yeah, I'm not voting for, I'm not supporting her in the general. Now, he didn't go out and say, everyone else, you should go vote for John Braun. He's just saying, yeah, I'm not going to vote for her because the progressives in that district are very upset. They're not going to vote for her. She knows that she's not going to be able to win that. But she's trying to get that same voter who either, you know, otherwise would have voted for the Republican if it was Jamie Herrera Butler instead of Joe Kent and then went for her, or the person who's maybe going to sit this one out. She needs to bring those people over. And a key way to do that is to say, I'm not a socialist. Look at how I just voted. I'm not a socialist. I just supported this bill or this resolution condemning socialism. It is a smart political strategy if people don't realize what it is she's doing. And the funny part about this is all of the controversy around it. Let's say she gets punished. It brings a bigger spotlight to what she did, which actually helps her in her district. So I do think ultimately it's a smart strategy. Hakeem Jeffries not punishing her or not being public about it, that hurts her because no one is going to be talking about this vote in 17 seconds. Like right when we're done with this segment, no one will be talking about this again, at least in Washougal and Vancouver and Battleground and Kelso.
2: Even we won't remember what we were talking about.
0: We're talking about the Mariners game yesterday? So it's a smart strategy. We have it written up. I hope people don't fall for it because it is still a strategy that's not really about who she is. But you can read more about it over at SeattleRed.com. Let's find out what else is trending.
3: 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Stuck in traffic.
0: We are ranked in the Seattle area third for shrinking commutes, which is for some people, especially, you know, if you've been here a very long time, you realize, well, that doesn't make any sense. People here have shortcuts. What are you, nuts? You remember pre-COVID how awful all the traffic was all the time? But it's gotten much better. Why is that? Two big reasons.
2: Remote work.
0: And?
2: Less transit use.
0: Bam. More remote work. People don't want to go back into the office. Some of it, especially in Seattle specific, people don't want to go into the office, ironically, because of the traffic and because it's dangerous. And then fewer people are taking mass transit. The numbers for taking King County Metro bus, for example, or light rail, all the in the toilet. Light rail got a little bit of a boost that people are pretending is just indicative of its strength. It got a boost because of the World Cup. That's why the numbers look the way they are. But when you take that completely out of it, even the numbers of people coming from the greater east side over I-90 and the floating bridge, like that's been a pretty big bust, it seems like. We haven't gotten all the numbers, but just anecdotally, or even those of you who drive and look to the left or to the right, you're like, there's no one on that
2: line. Whenever I'm coming to and from Issaquah, it doesn't seem, I mean, like, there's people on it.
0: Yeah, like it's not like jam-packed.
2: Yeah, it's not that full.
0: We were told that this is, thousands of people a day, tens of thousands will be taking this. That's just not happening. So that's good news for those of us who do still either drive or are on Metro or whatever, getting into the office every single day or leaving the office. But it tells you a big weakness of our local economy. I mean, the people who are most likely not to drive or do anything outside of because they don't commute very far, are Amazon employees, correct? Like tech employees who, generally speaking, will live near their campus. Well, what's been going on at Amazon? They keep firing people. They're laying people off left and right. And our tech industry in general is doing that. So they're not a part of this. The economy is struggling in Seattle in particular. Meanwhile, inflation rates are higher than the national average in the Seattle metro area. All you have to do is look at the housing market and what homes are going on the market. These are really high-end homes, high-valued homes, because a lot of these people are leaving because of the millionaire's tax. Others are leaving because they lost their jobs in tech. And, the sad part is the prices are not coming down quick enough for housing, is particularly around condos, because of this. Like, you can get a really nice single-family home right now, or a townhome right now, because the prices have come down a little bit. But condos are still, condos are awful. I don't understand it. Part of it is because the HOA fee is just still crazy out of control. But was there anything else in this report that kind of caught your attention? I know you've written something for SeattleRed.com. I didn't even have to ask Jackson this time if he could write in his spare time, even though he had like 3 hours of not doing anything. He was just twiddling his thumbs at his desk, and I gave him a look, and I think that was his cue to be like, oh, I should write. What? He's laughing because it's true.
2: Well, I do think I noted in the piece that I wrote, it's kind of funny that there's all the Sound Transit's gone to like all these painstaking efforts to like expand all these projects like light rail and whatnot, and then like fewer people are using it.
0: It really is funny. It's like we promise, finally we got you Linwood and Federal Way, and you know, we got you Bellevue and Redmond, and then like fewer people are taking all of this stuff. And it makes sense in the context, I will say, in fairness to these plans. You plan years in advance where you're going to put these locations, and your planning is informed by whatever's happening at that moment. And when they formulated the plan to expand light rail, they did not envision a pandemic. They did not envision remote working sticking around as long as it has. So I don't necessarily blame them for that, but it's just kind of sad, because they're always over budget. They're always asking for more, and they'll be asking us all for more money. And I don't know if the appetite is there anymore. If fewer people taking light rail or King County Metro or Pierce County Transit, whatever it is, and they come out and they say, we want more money. You know, years and years and years ago, we're like, okay, people, at least there's a demand. I can justify it. How do you justify it now?
2: Yeah, they said
0: it's hard.
2: A quarter of commuters use transit, and then pre-pandemic, and now it's 15%.
0: Yeah, it's just, it's not good. It's going in the wrong direction, which, again, ironically, people say, we want you to get onto transit because that will cut down on traffic, right? That's not why traffic's going down. It's just a big, big ball of confusion, which is the name of my next book. It's my biography. 1-800-465 autobiography. 1-800-465-8770 your text. 1-800-465-8770. 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There might be another Nick Brown scandal brewing, this time involving Kalshi. We'll explain when we come back right here on Seattle Red 770 AM. Online at SeattleRed.com.
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0: Welcome back to the Jason Brand Show. Thank you so much for tuning in. I was just saying in my Harold Carr spot, all of a sudden just started raining. Where'd that come from? I don't like it. I don't like it at all. Mostly because I'm going to get stuck in it now. And, you know, we know, of course, the rain and the weather change is coming, right? We're obviously wrapping up on summer. We're going in to Labor Day. And Jackson and I, during the break, were talking about this. Like, generally, summer starts after July 4th, and what we call fall, winter, that sort of, because fall and winter are kind of the same thing for the most part here.
2: Especially around, yeah.
0: Yeah, it usually starts after Labor Day. And as I recall, like, I don't know, a week after Labor Day, we usually get a little bit of lingering summer. You were saying it's usually still around 80. I don't know if I would go that far. It's certainly warmer than it is colder during this time of year still. And that just all of a sudden went away.
2: I know. It feels like we've like fast forwarded a month into like what the weather should be.
0: And yet at the same time, maybe we shouldn't complain, because our summer, I thought, was very, very, very mild. This was a very mild summer. We did not get a single day in which I can remember thinking, I'm going to die today because it's so hot. Oh, my God. Oh, these. But we didn't even get many of those stories about how no one has air conditioning. One, because most people now start to have air conditioning. But did we even get in the general Seattle area? I'm not talking about Yakima or Pasco or something. Did we even get like a 95?
2: I was thinking about that the other day. I mean,
0: I think maybe we got over 91.
2: Yeah.
0: Or twice or something. But for the
2: most
0: part,
2: there wasn't like any like prolonged massive heat wave.
0: For sure. So if we got anything, it was for, I think like there was one Saturday where it was kind of warm at like 92. And I just remember staying indoors with the AC on. But that was it. I'm appreciative of that. I like mild summers. I don't like the heat. I don't like it when it's too hot. I like it. I prefer it when it's really cold, not wet. I just don't like it when it's really, really hot, because there's only so much you can do.
2: How did you survive growing up in Southern California?
0: Barely. Why do you think I live here now? Why do you think I've lived here almost my entire adult life? I moved here for the weather. And every time I talk to someone else about the weather, I was in D.C. and New York last week for CNN, and I still get asked, like, where are you based? Because everyone there seems to think I'm either based in New York or D.C. When I'm in D.C., they think I'm based in New York. When I'm in New York, they say, oh, you're D.C. based? No, I'm from Seattle. They're just not used to us.
2: And the other Washington.
0: The only thing the only reference point they have for that from a weather perspective is, oh, it rains there all the time. And they say it with such confidence, too. And you realize they've never actually been to Seattle or the Pacific Northwest. And sure, it's wet here, kinda. It doesn't rain that often. It's misty. But they think it's like torrential downpour 24/7.
2: I think it's more just the gray that kind of gives the perception.
0: Yeah, 100%. But they just assume that it's just nonstop rain when the reality is it's gloomy, it's overcast, it's dark, but it's misty is how I usually say. It's because moist is a disgusting word. Don't ever say that again. It's misty. That's about it. And everyone, it is a notable rainy day when I look outside. I'm like, gosh, it is pouring out there. How often do we ever say every once in a while? It doesn't really get that way. And, you know, we are starting to get the wind, like that eerie fall wind that usually happens a little bit closer to Halloween and Thanksgiving. I love that weather. It's my favorite. My favorite weather is fall. I love fall, but the fall, what's my favorite kind of weather?
2: Where you can wear wear sunglasses, but you wear like a jacket
0: or a sweater.
2: Yeah.
0: Right. And that is we get my favorite weather for maybe 3 weeks out of the year, but it's three glorious weeks and it's always consecutive too. Mm-hmm. I love it. We're a little bit away from that.
2: It's like mid-ish October to maybe early November, then it's over.
0: Kinda. And it feels more late September into Halloween, and then we're done. And then we're done. Then it's just crappy for the next 9 months, then just miserable. And then, whatever. People like complaining about the weather. We've talked about this before. People like talking about the weather because it's apolitical and it's not especially controversial. Like whatever your take is. It's not. It might be polarizing, but for different reasons.
2: Like, don't talk to Dave. That guy's a bomb thrower when it comes to the weather.
0: God, he's always going on and on about the heat. Oh, that guy is the controversy all the time. Every time he's just pulling all these conspiracies about the winter and the Jews.
2: He'll go on.
0: He just goes nuts. He's talking about cloud seeding, whatever the hell that is. Is that even real? I heard there was
2: space lasers.
0: What are we doing here? It's true, though, right? Everyone kind of has a position on weather. And I would argue it's one of the most boring conversations you could ever have. And yet we all do it. Always. And it's the default. It is a default. But gee, look about that weather. Because we all experience it.
2: Yeah, we all live through it.
0: We all experience it. And someone always has something to say in response. I hate small talk. I do enjoy weather talk. Which is why I just did 5 minutes and 45 seconds on it.
2: It's a great time sucker. Yeah.
0: It can be. It can be. And I do. Part of me enjoys the media talking about weather. I love weather stories because it follows the same script. And I'm guessing it's true no matter where it is you are in the world, or at least in this country. Where the local news will cover weather exactly the same way, right? It is a news story because everyone's experiencing it. If it's really, really hot, same story. What are they? They go around, they'll talk to people, and they'll say, what are you doing to stay cool in this hot weather? And you'll get the same responses. You'll be like, I stay in the shade, which is my, I was like, go inside. Well, you don't need to go in the shade. You got air conditioning. Or I go to a movie. Or, I take my kids to the park and they hang out near the water. They always do that.
2: And then there's always like some PSA, like the authorities advise you to use sunscreen and stay hydrated.
0: Oh, it's not authorities anymore. Sure, they do it. But then it's, it's King Five talking about, this is really a weather environmental justice issue because in communities of color, they have a lot more asphalt and not a lot of green. And that makes the weather is racist. And then they'll do, make sure you check on your neighbors, your elderly neighbors, especially make sure that they're cracking a window or have their AC on, to which, like, first of all, I'm not checking on any neighbor, period. I'm definitely not checking on the elderly neighbor. The elderly neighbor who might be dead baking in there. Think I want to open that door? You want me to have that discovery?
2: They probably like it. They're always cold anyway, old people.
0: It's true. But then it's the same. Don't leave any animals in your car when it's hot out. Period. Don't do it. And then you get some version of this going down to the Ace Hardware in Sumner, talking to the assistant manager, never the actual manager, about how they're having a run on fans
2: he's busy,
0: and all these things. Yeah, clearly, we're moving so much product. And then they do that version, but for cold weather. They'll send out the reporter they like the least or hate the most. They'll send them the farthest away. Go to Aberdeen. Like, why am I going to Aberdeen? We're not even seen in Aberdeen. That's a completely different market. Why are you sending me to Longview? They're watching Portland news. Why do I have to go all the way down? Shut up and go. We need you to do a live hit at 5:58 p.m. But then I'm driving back in traffic. Just do what you're told. Sam or Steve or Mona, whatever. It's always the same thing. And then what do you do when it gets really cold? What do you mean? What do you do when you put on a jacket, dummy? What do you want? But they're trying to get as creative with their angles or come up with more angles. It's easier to come up with news angles during the summer than it is during the winter. Unless something happens like flooding or something, then that becomes a story. And then you can do all these things, but just cold weather versus hot versus cold, cold versus hot weather. Hot weather has easier things to talk about in frivolous newscasts. Plus, we didn't even cover blaming global warming, although now you can just say climate change and it covers both.
2: Mm-hmm.
0: Man, you know, Jason Rance the other day, he was talking about how usually it's still a little bit warm until after Labor Day. And this is like 3 days until Labor Day. Climate change. Climate change is responsible because the climate just changed. Unexpectedly. I mean, it's not unexpected. I don't even know if I'm right that it happens after Labor Day. We just told ourselves that. I do generally know that it doesn't get hot until after 4th of July. And I only know that because every single year we get the 3 day or 4 day week. And I'm like, too bad the good weather didn't start. It always starts the day after when you get back into the office. It's the worst. It's cruel. Mother Nature, horrible person. She's the worst. She's the worst.
2: She's a nice lady.
0: No, she's not. You know, we say this. She's not. Father time.
2: Well, she's got postpartum depression.
0: Ugh. Don't make a joke like that. Why would you do? Folks, he did that. He did that. I did not do that.
2: I'm just saying.
0: Do not try to defend yourself. Because you're just going to get yourself in more trouble. I just want the world to know it was not me who made that. I've got plenty of jokes. Believe me. I usually share them off air and Jackson loses it. But then he eventually comes to the same conclusion that I come to, which is you can't say that on air. You can't do that. And only people who truly understand my sense of humor get that. I was talking to Christine, the producer for Guy Benson the other day, and I made the worst joke. I felt like I was going to hell for the joke I just made. She loses it because it was funny. We could never. And now I'm getting text messages from Guy Benson, who's on paternity leave until Tuesday still. Mm-hmm. And he's like, I heard about this joke. And he sends me screenshots of him talking with Christine about the joke I made. That's how good that joke was. I can't remember if I told you that joke.
2: No, you didn't. No.
0: Oh, I'll tell it to you during.
2: Well, if Cookie liked it, I'm sure I will.
0: Don't call her Cookie.
2: I feel like she's only ever called Cookie.
0: I know. That's why I don't like calling her that. We don't do nicknames. I don't even know where that came from, Cookie. Is Cookie like a common thing for a name of Christine?
2: I know her name's Christine, but I sometimes forget that it's Christine because like they always say Cookie.
0: Yeah, which is why I don't like using people's nickname because I feel like I'm going to forget their actual name. And I don't even understand that nickname. Do you?
2: No.
0: Right?
2: I don't know the origins.
0: Nickname for you? Not what we call you behind your back, but what would be a good nickname for you? Nerd. Is that really a nickname or is that just an insult?
2: That's more pejorative, I think.
0: Did you ever have a nickname growing up?
2: Like my parents called me different nicknames, I guess.
0: Like what?
2: What's like my most to this day, my dad still calls me Jack Chuck because my name's Jackson and my middle name is Charles. So it's like a shorthand of both of them and he combined them.
0: Jack Chuck.
2: Yeah.
0: Why not just say Jackson? It's the same syllable and it's your actual name.
2: You're going to have to ask him. I don't know.
0: I'm not talking to your father. Stop this. What are you doing?
2: You asked.
0: Well, yeah, but you don't have to invite me to have a conversation with your father. This is weird. You know that's weird, right?
2: I wasn't inviting you.
0: It sounded like an invite.
2: I'm saying if you want the answer, I mean, you're going to have to go to him, I guess.
0: Was there any part of this conversation which you thought I was legitimately curious what the answer was?
2: No, not really.
0: You know me well enough, Jack Chuck. What's going on over there? Jack Chuck. Is that even a nickname, though? I feel like a nickname can't be just a version of your own nickname or of your own name. A nickname has to be like sport, things like that,
2: mm-hmm.
0: or nerd. I like nerd. That's what we're just going to call you now, nerd.
2: Okay.
0: It's better than what the people call you behind your back, let me just tell you, which I ironically can't use on air. You know what they call you?
2: Well, you're not going to say it because you just
0: I'll say it in your ear.
2: Oh, my word.
0: Such a bad, you're so bad at acting. Oh, my word. You're such a nerd. 1-800. Live radio, folks. You know, you're not getting this in nationally syndicated programming. Just throwing that out there. You're probably not getting this in conservative talk. I saw someone say something nasty on Facebook. The reason why I don't listen to Jason is because while I like him on TV and I like his writing, he just sounds so juvenile with his producers all the time. That's literally what it said.
2: Really? Wow.
0: 1-800-465-8770 for your text. When we come back, we will, in fact, get to the scandal brewing in Nick Brown's office.
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0: Welcome back to the Jason Rand Show. Thank you so much for tuning in. The prediction market company Kalshi is accusing the state of Washington of running them out of the state, yet they're letting its competitors stay operational. The company sent the complaint to the Washington State Gambling Commission days before a scheduled hearing in the state's case against it. Kalshi, they say, has been the sole target of Nick Brown's gambling enforcement push since March, when his office sued the platform. A King County judge found that they likely violated the state's Gambling Act and Consumer Protection Act. We've reported it over at SeattleRed.com that Kalshi was ordered to build a geofence blocking Washington users from wagering on sports, elections, politics, culture, and tech. Although bets on commodities, climate, economics, and finance were left alone for some reason, doesn't really make any sense to me. But the company is basically saying, look, Washington State is applying the standard that they are claiming is part of the law just to us, and they're not going after our rival in the poly market. And in this letter they write, this is particularly surprising as it relates to the Attorney General's non-enforcement against Polymarket, which, along with operates an unregistered offshore platform that accounts for the majority of its business and offers many categories of event contracts that are prohibited. And so the lawyer for Kalshi is arguing that this disparate treatment, you can't defend. There's no defensible explanation, legally speaking, and that a regulator worried about consumer harm wouldn't actually stop one operator from continuing while saying everyone else, oh, you're fine. Meaning you say that this is a big issue that you need to get involved in. Why are you telling it to us? But that same level of urgency, that same crisis level doesn't apply to Polymarket. Now, they write, put simply, a regulator with a legitimate concern regarding consumers would not block the door for one allegedly non-compliant operator, but prop it open for all others. Now, for his part, Nick Brown's office put out a statement. Spokesman Review had it from a spokesperson saying, under the law, the Attorney General does not have to simultaneously prosecute all entities potentially engaged in the same activity to obtain a judgment against one of them. Kalshi is the largest entity of its kind. That last sentence spoke to me. And some people might just pass this over and say, well, that's because they want to make a big deal about this, right? They want to send a message to the big operators. Don't come here. Kalshi got a little bit of details wrong here. Kalshi's not the only people going, getting targeted by Nick Brown. There's some smaller companies that are getting targeted too. Maybe not in the prediction market, I suppose, but quote unquote gambling. Why not go after Polymarket? Is it because they're based overseas, which might make it a little bit more difficult for the state to collect? Because to me, all of this kind of seems like a shakedown. All of this seems like going after Meta, this big company trying to get more money and ultimately settling with them or having a fine be wagered against them. Where does that money go? I mean, it comes into the Washington coffers, right? We know that. It's obvious. I'm not saying Nick Brown personally profits from this, but it's coming into our general fund. Are we in the middle of a little bit of a budgetary crisis in Washington?
2: Just State? A little bit.
0: A little tiny bit, like to the tune of billions of dollars?
2: Mm-hmm, like $15 billion. Oh.
0: What happens to that problem when you start bringing in, one at a time, tens of millions, maybe even hundreds of millions of dollars? Well, that budget gap starts to shrink a little bit, huh? That's what I think this is about. I legitimately think that they're targeting Kalshi and others, not because of any harm. If there was harm, to Kalshi's point, they would go after every single one, including Polymarket. But they're not. They're going after the ones that have the most money or have more money that they think they can take from them easily. That's all I think
2: this is about.
0: They're
2: big game hunting.
0: Exactly. Exactly, nerd.
2: How's that nerdy?
0: I don't know. That's exactly what it is they're doing. And it seems pretty obvious. I was talking to someone just last night after I had read this letter from Kalshi, and we were talking about this as a general say. I was like, yeah, that really makes sense to me. I think that is what, in fact, they're doing. And, you know, it is unethical. Can I prove this is what they're doing? I can't imagine, although he is a former Survivor contestant, and he didn't even win, so he's not that bright. Do you think he would put that in writing, like, let's go for the big game here? They got money and we need money. Let's do it. Because there's no one who's actually harmed by this. That's the thing. So Kalshi or some, you know, low level gaming app or whatever, Meta, whatever you want to talk about. Who's the actual victim? Like in the Kalshi case, who's the victim?
2: Kalshi.
0: Yeah, Kalshi is. If you're not going to apply the law equally across the board. Now, there's another aspect to this that I do think is noteworthy, especially when we're talking about going after Kalshi for sports betting. What special interest group in Washington State in particular would be a little bit upset about any competition outside of very specific reservations? Native tribes. Tribes, right?
2: Oh, yeah, okay. That's right. You're saying. Yeah.
0: It's the tribes. They have a specific stake in all of this. And who do they donate their money to? Probably across the board, but a little bit more to Democrats, I think. Yep. And the Democrats are in charge, and this is protecting the tribal interests. And by I don't even blame the tribes for that. Like, I get what they're doing. If I were, part of that, I would want that same level of protection, too. You go after your competition. You either buy the competition or you destroy the competition. And they want all of the gaming money themselves. So for a Democrat, to them, this seems like a win-win. We please the tribes, the tribal requests or demands, while at the same time collecting all of this money to go into our general fund to help us with our budgetary woes. It's win-win from Nick Brown's perspective. And he's just buying time, right? He's just waiting for the time where Bob Ferguson says he's not going to run again, which is not going to happen in the immediate future. He'll run for re-election. Or he makes that mistake of doing what Jay Inslee did and decided, I think I could be president, which is never going to happen. The best that can happen for Bob Ferguson is he gets looked at as a vice presidential pick, but he doesn't have a personality and he doesn't deliver anything.
2: He'd be a horrible VP.
0: He would be awful.
2: He adds nothing.
0: But that's my point. He puts Washington in play. Oh, he's going to deliver Washington for the Democrats. Okay.
2: He could maybe have a role in like a Democrat administration or something, but
0: he would be like commerce or something. He'd have to be something kind of boring. He requires no personality whatsoever, no creativity whatsoever. Put him in a hood or something. 1-800-465-8770 for your text. 1-800-465-8770. 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
21: Are there enough normal people left in Seattle to recall Katie Wilson?
22: Separate question. There's not really a whole bunch of normal people here, unfortunately. Everyone knew she had no experience, and that's the problem. We're going to have to live with that unless she basically breaks the law.
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23: 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She writes, I got injured about 5 years ago. 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
24: Firing in retaliation, I'm Roger Stern, Fox News. U.S. Central Command says U.S. forces struck three Iranian oil tankers this morning after Iran launched several rounds of missiles at two American warships. Fox's Trey Yingst with the latest.
25: Some video is circulating from CENTCOM showing these U.S. strikes, trying to send a message to the Iranians that if they target U.S. warships, there will be an even greater response. CENTCOM Commander Admiral Brad Cooper released this statement saying, let the message to the IRGC be clear. If you shoot at two of our ships, we will impose an even higher economic cost, taking out three of yours. Similar statements were made by the Secretary of War, Pete Hegseth. This exchange of fire again happening in the Gulf of Oman off the coast of Iran. And the United States says they remain prepared should there be additional missile fire against warships.
24: This follows a month of relative calm before peace negotiations collapsed. And speaking of Iran, millions of Americans hitting the road, heading to airports this Labor Day weekend with the Iran war making travel more expensive.
26: AAA says travelers are paying about 2% more for airfare over the Labor Day holiday weekend than they did this time last year, but nearly 20% more for top destinations.
24: Fox's Jonathan Sari, AAA says gas is 94 cents more a gallon than it was last year. And the U.S. envoy, Steve Witkoff, Jared Kushner in Moscow for talks aimed at ending Russia's war against Ukraine. They've met with Russian President Vladimir Putin before traveling to Kyiv tomorrow for talks with Ukrainian President Volodymyr Zelensky. The trip is part of a renewed U.S. effort to restart the stalled peace negotiations. Both Russia and Ukraine have agreed to a temporary pause in strikes on each other's capitals. 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
6: 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We've got a ton to get to this hour, including things about to get really awkward in the office of the King County Assessor, whose own staff is all like, you should definitely resign because you're not a good dude. We'll get into that and so much more, but first, some more really bad economic news out of the region. That's what's trending, brought to you by the Sunset Auto Family.
7: 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The economy.
6: Uber just announced that it is eliminating 93 jobs in Washington State, most of them attached to the engineering center in downtown Seattle that they opened about a decade or so ago with the intention of kind of mining the region's tech talent. And the roles that are being, you know, exited are exactly the high wage engineering positions that the Democrats in Olympia keep budgeting around as if they were somehow permanent fixtures, as if they were never going to go away. They keep creating these spending plans based on taxing people like the folks who are losing their jobs. We got this WARN notification. It's the Worker Adjustment and Retraining Notification. It was filed with the State Employment Security Department. It said 93 workers, which will start on November 2nd to be separated. And, you know, good news is they'll be collecting full pay and benefits through the 60-day notice window. According to GeekWire, they were the ones who first reported this. But the cuts are hitting regional remote workers, including software engineers, product managers, data scientists, the Seattle-based director of engineering. And this is part of a national restructuring for Uber, which will end 3,300 corporate jobs, so about 10% of the global workforce, and the deepest cuts that have hit Uber since 2020. The CEO told employees the point is to strip out middle management bureaucracy, flatten reporting lines, and shrink the company's small internal teams by nearly half. The savings from the cuts will end up freeing up capital for the core operations, which include something that will lead to future unemployment, which is, say, autonomous vehicle partnerships.
8: Autonomous vehicle partnerships.
6: Precisely. Self-driving cars are coming. And what does that mean for the people who are currently driving Uber? You will no longer be currently driving Uber. Now, we're a little bit away from that, but it's not that far into the future. We're seeing already the, you know, automated robo-taxis being implemented. Yeah. Waymo and all, Zoom, I think, is another one, or Zooks or whatever. They're happening right now. They're being tested or about to be tested here in the Puget Sound, but they're fully operational right now in San Francisco, in Austin, in Las Vegas, out and about. That's going to cut into these jobs, which means you're going to have union interests start to push back and say, we can't allow this to happen. So they're going to try to get in the way, and they'll be able to stall or delay the inevitable, but it's still inevitable. That's what's going to happen. We're going to get these self-driving vehicles, and it's going to revolutionize everything. 93 jobs are obviously not going to have all that much movement on our unemployment rate in Washington.

0: safe. There's no doubt about that. But it's hard to ignore the surge of layoffs that we have seen in this region. And while it's not just tech jobs, a lot of it is. Amazon just this week filed 121 additional cuts that will impact Seattle, Bellevue, and Sumner. That was after they eliminated 2,300 jobs earlier in the year. Microsoft cut 600 jobs. Oracle, 491. Expeditors, 230. Snap, 95. Google, 52. T-Mobile, 77. And at the same time, we just got another notice today of 117 Seattle employees being released from Qualtrics. 117. They're scheduled to leave the company on October 18th. The company said this action is not a result of and will not result in the relocation or contracting out of Qualtrics operations or any affected employees' positions. Now, this is, they call it an American experience management company. I don't know what that means, but that's what they do. They said it's part of their restructuring plan. This is after they acquired Press Ganey Forsta in May for $6.75 billion. Saying bringing the two companies together meant making hard decisions about what the organization needed to operate and function as a single uniform team. And again, we're talking about high paying jobs that are going away. Engineers, product managers, senior analysts, leadership roles have been cut. And they're co-headquartered in Seattle and Provo, Utah. We've had their offices here since 2002. All in, this is following a 14% layoff of their company just a few years ago, 3 years ago. All of this matters. All of it matters. We have a jobless rate that is about a point higher than the national average in Washington State. We're at 5.2. That's about a point higher than the national average of 4.2 or 4.1 and change. And yet, the spending plans in Washington assume all of these payrolls continue to generate revenue forever, forever, forever, and then some. There's no contingency plans in any of this. I mean, the Democrats are already planning on how they're going to spend the money it brings in from their unconstitutional income tax, assuming people don't vote it down. Now, obviously, we hope you vote yes on all the initiatives, including a repeal of the income tax. Remember, vote yes to repeal the income tax. Do not fall for their misleading titles and how they're framing it all. You vote yes to get rid of the income tax. They are hoping you get confused by it.
1: Yes, I do want to repeal it.
0: Exactly how I think of it. Yes, I want to. Do you want to repeal it? Yes, I do. That's how we talk about it. But again, it's hard to ignore all of these really bad economic bits of news. And, you know, again, you can separate out the fact that it's Uber and what they're going through. Pushing all of that aside, we are losing high-paying jobs, and with that comes the implications of the greater downstream economic impacts. These are people who might not be spending the exact same amount of money on coffee in the morning, which harms the local coffee shop, or going out for lunch or dinner, which harms the local restaurants, spending fewer dollars at the farmers markets that they go to on weekends, which harms the farmers. All of this matters. And where do you think Washington Democrats are going to make up the lost revenue from? Where do you think that's going to come from? You, those of you who are still working. They have to make up for it somewhere. You think any Democrats are going to be like, hey, I guess we better stop spending so much. Seems like we're making some really bad decisions here. No, of course not. When have they ever done that? When have they ever said, yeah, we should spend less? Outside of policing. And prisons and mental health care for kids and support for small business. Oh, wait, never mind. They do cut, but they cut the wrong things. 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
2: What's trending in King County?
0: This sounds really awkward in John Wilson's office. John Wilson is the King County assessor. Let's double. Is he still the King County assessor or is he left yet? Because it certainly seems like he, well, actually, I take that back. It seems like he's going to stay for the long haul if he stayed this long. But staff within his office said they've lost confidence in him and they're asking John Wilson to resign. This follows an ombuds report that came out yesterday finding 4 ethics code violations by him. And in this staff letter, they say, due to our lost confidence in your leadership, the impact on employees, the continued degradation of the department's credibility and the best interests of the department, we are collectively calling for your immediate resignation. Can we find out if they still have jobs? Because if you're John Wilson, aren't you like, how dare you? You're out. And I can't say I would blame him, even if they're right, just from his perspective. It was signed by all sorts of people, including the chief deputy assessor, the accounting division director, the administrative services division director, the chief appraiser. I don't like him. Chris Vance, communications director. That Chris Vance? Definitely fire him if that's the same Chris. Is that Chris Vance? Chris Vance? Is that what he's been doing? His bad breath?
1: Yeah. Oh, I didn't know that part.
0: He has awful breath. If it's that Vance, the former Republican turned Democrat or whatever it is he's calling himself. I don't think it can't be the same one, could it? Oh, how far he's fallen.
1: Yeah.
0: During the investigation, the Ombuds Office King 5 reports found Wilson violated the King County Information Technology Acceptable Use Policy. That sounds like a boring thing that all of us violate. Is that just he's on Facebook? No. They say the investigators identified sexually explicit language on county-owned technology. Well, what does that mean? Some of the things I have you look up probably would get you in trouble.
1: That's why I do it on my phone.
0: I do warn you not to use our computers. They got a complaint in June alleging he was using county resources to, quote, contact, stalk, and harass a former domestic partner. And we've talked about that stuff in the past. But they also said he used county email address to engage in conduct prohibited by court orders. I mean, who amongst us? Using county email addresses and an official King County government website linked to his photo and professional information to initiate and negotiate terms for a personal residential lease. Okay, that's not that big. Are we pretending that's something new? Use power or authority as assessor by using his county email address, government website, and positions as assessor in a manner intended to induce a property manager or owner into a residential lease agreement for himself and his then partner. I mean, have I ever sent an email from my Jason Rance account to the landlord warning them if they don't figure out who on my floor hasn't replaced the battery of their fire alarm, I'm going to have to do a deep dive investigative report and ask for people to be sent to prison? I haven't. Have I thought of that? Yes. And then they say using county resources to support his 2025 campaign for King County executive. Now, he previously faced criminal charges over allegations he violated a no-contact order. In June, however, 2 gross misdemeanor charges were dismissed without prejudice when the alleged victim no longer wished to cooperate. There's a lot of drama following this guy, which is kind of sad because when he announced he was running for King County executive, we all kind of looked at him and said, ooh, there's some promise here because he's not, ideologically speaking, a lunatic. He's a Democrat, but he's not like this hardcore progressive. And we're like, hey, maybe there's a chance. And then all this other stuff came out that he's got weird issues with his ex. And say, okay, there's just a lot of drama with this dude.
1: He was our only hope, and he blew it.
0: I know. Well, his politics weren't the problem. Would he have survived in King County? Probably not, because he is, in fact, too moderate and white and a dude. this is hard in this region, especially if, unless you're like this hardcore leftist, that's disqualifying. That was even his, there, it's disqualifying.
1: In this county, that was his real baggage.
0: That was truly his real baggage. So, awkward times in the office, I have to assume. I would ask him if he wants to come on the show, but what? How dumb could he be to want to come on and talk about any of this? But all I'd want to talk to him about is that really that Chris Vance? And if so, you should fire him.
1: It'd be a pretty softball interview.
0: It would, that would be the whole, I'll send him the questions in advance.
1: And you never do that.
0: Is that Chris Vance? That Chris Vance? And if so, why hasn't he been fired yet? And why did we not know you hired him before we decided to even think about supporting you for King County Executive? And if it's not that Chris Vance, tell him to change his name. Because in this state, to Republicans, he's dead to us. And yes, he has awful breath. I've met him many, many times. I've done interviews with him in which his breath is offensively bad.
1: It was like coffee breath? Or
0: no,
1: what,
0: it's like halitosis thing.
1: Oh.
0: Like, it's bad. And then you can't stop looking at the teeth and look, it's just,
1: yeah,
0: disgusting.
1: I got a floss, man.
0: Oh my God. Let's find out what else is trending. Push the button. Look, he's just struggling.
2: What's trending on the East Side?
0: John Assessor's team is all like, we have no confidence in the boss. The boss here is saying, I have no confidence in the producer. What's going on over there? Out in Mason County, King 5, I think, was desperate to find a story about three female firefighters who were deployed, to fight the Little Giant Fire near Lake Chelan. And I think what they were hoping for was them saying, yeah, they're not giving us enough respect. We are three female firefighters in a world that is dominated primarily by men, and it's disgusting. But they were all like, no, everyone's like really accepting and cool with us. And you want to know why there were no issues with these three female firefighters? It comes down to one simple fact. They were able to do the job. That's it. They were able to do the job. Male firefighters and EMTs, all they don't care about your gender. They just care about whether or not you're able to do the job. And EMT Charlotte Smith, talking to King 5, said, yeah, we were held to the same standards as the men, and we did the job, and hopefully other female firefighters can join in the future, presuming they can do the same job as the men.
3: We do the same job as them. We're expected to pass the same tests, do the same work, and they're all extremely welcoming. I know that may not be the case for every woman in the fire service, and hopefully that'll change in the future, but my team specifically, we had a good experience. Maybe.
0: And at that point, the King 5 reporter, Drew Mickelson, was like, gosh darn it. Let's just cut that out. Oh, no, we need the full 33 seconds.
1: Not the answer I was expecting.
3: Women just haven't felt that they are welcome here. I want to use my platform to say that, hey, you are welcome here and you are capable of these things.
0: Is it possible, though, on that last point, the idea that women don't feel welcome, and I don't dismiss that maybe women don't feel welcome, that you've been told by outside forces not to feel welcome, but not by the firefighters themselves? There was not a single bit of criticism from any of these firefighters quoted in this King 5 story about how they were treated. Not anything beyond, yeah, everyone welcomed us with open arms. And yet there are some people who say, you know, women face a really tough time. And you know why? What proof there is that we can say that is because they represent like 10% of the firefighter workforce. There might be a reason behind 10%, and it has nothing to do with sexism. It's because most women maybe aren't able to complete the same standards of testing, physical capabilities, as the men. And sorry, but if you're going to be in any of these positions, you need to be able to, you know, carry a victim out of a burning home or be able to climb up a ladder to get to the third story of a building that's on fire, or carry all the equipment inside. Those are reasonable, practical reasons to have certain kinds of tests, and we should not be lowering the standards there. And it's like, well, if you don't lower the standards, women aren't going to get. Hello, we're talking to three of them in this piece. Why is it that they were able to do it? Here's another firefighter, although she's a volunteer. She's not I'm kidding. JoJo, her name is. Not the Twitter woman, not the lunatic, right? JoJo from Jersey.
1: I don't know who that is.
0: She's a nut job. No, it's JoJo Summer. She hopes they can encourage other women to follow in their footsteps, meaning I'm a hero and I want other people to be heroes like me.
4: I was comfortable and, you know, we all got along really great, communicated really well. Yeah. It was a great experience. If we can inspire other females or even little girls to grow up and want to be firefighters, I think that they can.
0: Is that a uniquely female or maybe, I don't know. I've never done this show and said, I hope that out there right now, there's some younger, good-looking, intelligent, humble gay Jew who's inspired to be a talk show host just like me. I've never had that feel like so hyper-specific. Like every once in a while, young people will reach out and say they want to learn more about radio. And I'm both humbled by that, but also weirdly threatened by that because they're coming for my job, no doubt, once they get a little bit older. But I never like, I'm inspired. Thank you for this email, but can you confirm gender identity and humans, you know, your sexual orientation and your religious background and how tall you are and all? Like, is that specific to quote unquote marginalized groups? Do you ever say, hey, I wish there were other waspy, nerdy white guys out there who want to produce radio? It'd be really great if you know, Gunther reached out to us and said, or Florence reached out to us and said, I want to be a producer just like you. What? You can't answer my question.
1: Well, I would say, well, no, just because we're kind of already all like that. So it's like,
0: I don't know. I can't, it doesn't, good for them. Good for them. Obviously, they're doing a lot of really good work, dangerous work, life-saving work. I don't know specifically what they were doing on the ground, but they were fighting the fire in some way, and that's certainly more than what I did. Well, I got asthma. I can't go out there if there's a fire. You know what that'll do to me? It'll kill me.
1: Sounds like an SNL sketch, the asthmatic firefighter.
0: That would be a good sketch. It would be a good bit if I went out there and I tried to do anything with fire. Also, I don't like it when it gets hot. I wouldn't do well there. And my shoes are going to get dirty. I don't have clothing for that.
1: My brother-in-law is a firefighter and he has some pretty interesting stories. But
0: yeah.
1: Just like, not even like, it's not even
0: that's
1: the.
0: That's it. You're just going to end it. Oh, he has some pretty interesting stories.
1: Well, more so, it's more so like the, like kind of the EMT type calls they get rather as opposed to fires. Like just like very bizarre. He's had some very bizarre encounters.
0: Oh, what? Where does he do it?
1: Shoreline.
0: Yeah, I could see that. I could see having some bizarre encounters in Shoreline. 1-800-465-8770 for your text messages. 1-800-465-8770. Some new polling is out that is very good news for Republicans.
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11: Because early detection equals better outcomes.

0: 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That I always recommend, seriously, because it helps us grow the show, but it also annoys a liberal.
1: It helps them, though, too. And
0: it does, if they listen, for sure. Right now, they're listening like, you know what, that's a good point. I've changed my view on everything, because now I'm listening to a level-headed, very nice young chap by the name of Jason Rantz. So give us a subscription or subscribe. We really would appreciate it. There's new polling out from Harvard Harris. It's a legitimate poll. And it's basically what we've been telling you was going to happen. I've not changed my view on my outlook on the House side of things yet, but I don't believe there's going to be some sort of shellacking where Republicans just get trounced. And I don't think that we lose the Senate. But we've said many, many, many times, and I don't know if conventional wisdom is accurate here, but we've been sort of operating under the world of we don't pay attention to the election, the midterms, until after Labor Day, right? That's when people start to pay a little bit closer attention. We've got folks who are on vacation, their kids are out of school, or right now their kids are going to school. And they're focused on that. They're not really focusing on the politics. And we know in general polling always seems to favor the Democrats. And I am convinced, not because I can point to anything specific and say, here's my proof. I just believe that the pollsters are out there putting out polling results with the intention of suppressing Republican vote. That we are told, Abdul El-Sayed's going to win by 3,000 points. And so a Republican will be like, 3,000 points, man. I'm not, why would I go out and vote? But once we start getting more honest assessments, once Republicans are actually paying attention, things are different. And despite the fact that we've been told that the generic congressional ballot continues to favor Democrats and that there's a lot of enthusiasm amongst Democratic voters, Harvard Harris says, no, not so much. Amongst registered voters, we're at 49-51, and you're like, okay, well, it's not great. Democrats are up by one. Republicans down by one from where it was. Yeah, likely voters, Republicans are up by two, and Democrats are down by two. Keeping in mind that I think that these polls undervalue Republicans and don't know how to reach Trump supporters or Trump-inspired supporters, since they're obviously not voting for him this time around. Plus two is probably close to plus four. Assuming these people actually do vote, the enthusiasm amongst Democrats is going down. Amongst Republicans, it's starting to surge. You want the enthusiasm to start surging closer to the midterm elections, closer when people get ballots, not several months ago. And we know already that primaries favor progressives, the activist base. That's always been the case. And so I look at these numbers and I'm thinking to myself, well, that's really good news for the Democrats who secretly are concerned about the takeover of socialists. And maybe they wouldn't mind if some more Republicans would turn out and defeat some of the crazies. This is good news for Republicans. Undoubtedly good news for Republicans. Now, does this hold forever? I have no idea. But inside elections, they just put out their 270 to win. Sort of, I don't know, it's not crystal ball, it's their forecast. I can't remember what they call it specifically at Inside Elections. But they've got three Senate toss-up states right now. Republicans are favored still. And the funny thing is, the toss-up states that they have, all of them used to be lean Democrat. One race that no one is talking about at all right now, at all, is New Hampshire. Sununu is up, according to two new polls, by 2 to 3 points. That would be a pickup for Republicans. Ohio is a toss-up. That would be a pickup for Republicans. Michigan is a toss-up, which would be a pickup for Republicans. Now, I think Michigan is going to go to Mike Rogers. I don't have any doubts about that at all. And maybe I've got blinders on because I don't want the anti-Semitic guy to win. And I find him so disgusting. And the whole, you know, nonsense of embracing Hassan Piker is just so despicable to me. I can't even foresee that. But that's really good news. And, you know, again, people are pretending that Arkansas is in play. It's not in play. Maine is another state that everyone was talking about nonstop. Weird, they stopped talking about Maine. Isn't that odd? Did they cancel the race? Did Susan Collins drop out? Oh, so weird. They were convinced that Graham Plattner, guy with the Nazi tattoo, was going to win. But now, with who? What's his name? Troy
1: Jackson.
0: All of a sudden, they're like, oh, this guy who's considerably more electable than Nazi guy. He can't pull this out. Weird, huh? So odd. Now, North Carolina, I'm a little bit worried about. But again, it's still early. We don't know what's going to happen there. But this is all good news for the Republicans right now. And granted, it's one poll. And I don't like generic polling. I hate the whole generic Republican versus generic. That's not how elections work. But there's a lot going for us right now, despite what left-wing media will tell you. And there are a lot more voices on the left calling out other Democrats. Van Jones, who, like I said before, disagree with him 9 times out of 10, probably 9.5 times out of 10. I do think he comes at his analysis almost always from a place of good faith. I've met him a couple times. I've been on a panel with him a couple times. Seems like a nice guy. He's calling out Abdul El-Sayed. He did an interview on the Ask Haviv Anything podcast. Okay. The hell is that? Never heard of this. But maybe it's a big thing in the world of liberals. But he was going up against El-Sayed saying, this is a guy who holds really crazy, dangerous positions, particularly around Israel.
2: These people are incredibly dangerous. His positions on Israel and foreign policy are insane. They're not reasonable reactions to anything. Some Democrats are going to say that we should condition military aid, Israel's gone too far in Gaza and the West Bank and in Lebanon. And we're going to put some conditions on you. I think that's a defensible position if you're a Democrat. That's not Abdul's position. There are people who say, we shouldn't be paying for any of the military. We shouldn't be giving military aid. Now, I think that's understandable, but I think indefensible because it's not charity. We're building a strong defense sector here, and Israel is protecting a lot of Western interests in that region. But I can get why you would say no more aid. They got to pay their own way. Uh-huh. That's not Abdul's position. Abdul's position is a total and complete arms embargo against the state of Israel, including defensive weapons. That's an insane position. That says if Israel wants to pay for interceptors to stop a rocket coming from Iran or coming from Hezbollah or coming from Hamas, an interceptor, we should deny them the right to buy the interceptors to knock down rockets going at Israeli children, women, men, babies. That's an insane position.
0: That is an insane position because he is motivated by his anti-Semitism. And it's the same position that a lot of, you know, Democrats who continuously get mainstream. Pramila Jayapal, I think, is her position. She voted in favor of that. That is her position. And I just got, you know, she sends a daily email begging for money. And I'm on that list because I hate myself, apparently. This is, I'm pretty sure let me do a quick count. 1, 2, 3, 4, 5, 6, 7, 8. That's divided by pi times 7. This is her 100,000th email talking about AIPAC. Every email she sends is about AIPAC. AIPAC has already spent more than $100 million this election cycle. How much has the Soros team, Alex and George Soros, spent? Because they donated about $116 million so far, according to the New York Times. I think it was 116. It was over 100. How much did the Justice Democrats group spend? How much did the No Kings people spend? It's weird. She only talks about AIPAC. And by the way, there are a lot of conservative groups spending money, correct?
1: Sure.
0: Like a lot. It never mentions them. Only with the Jews, she goes after. It's so weird how that works. And then immediately she says, give me money. We're against all the big money coming in. You should give it to me. Okay. Hard pass. Thanks, lady. Reality is these people on the left are insane. And it's not just on foreign policy. It's also on, you know, the economy. There's the new, some of you probably already heard this, the unearthed audio of James Tallarico comparing capitalism to white supremacy. I don't know, maybe he read a think piece in The Atlantic from Jameel Hill. But listen to this that he said at a Sierra Club climate forum.
3: So thankful that you asked this question, and also thankful that young activists have really drawn the link between climate change and white supremacy and capitalism in our country. And I think only ending the ways that all three of those oppressive systems work together are we going to be able to begin the process of dismantling them.
0: Let's dismantle capitalism. How do you dismantle capitalism? What would you like to replace it with, Mr. I'm not a socialist? Okay, if you're, I'll go with you. What would you like? You're going to dismantle capitalism. What do you replace it with? What are the options? What are the options that we've heard from Democrats outside of socialism? Could you point to anything? Barter? Or we just go to a basic barter system? I don't understand how this would work. Right? It's socialism is what they're pushing. And then, of course, this I'm sure will go really well in Texas. The oil industry will be obsolete, and he can't wait for that reality.
3: We all know that Texas has been a leader in oil and gas, but in many ways, that's like being a leader in cassette tapes in the 1980s.
0: No, it really isn't. It's not. It's not like that at all. Dummy. What a weird, weird comment. That's a weird comparison.
1: Dweeb.
0: Right? And if Jackson's calling you a dweeb, that better cut. That must sting.
3: That industry is not going to last. And if we want to ensure we have an economy that's going to work for our children and our children's children, we got to be ahead of the curve. And Texas has to lead instead of follow on this issue.
0: Yeah. And Texas tried to push the whole green energy issue. And what happened during the winters?
1: There wasn't a lot of energy being produced.
0: Just nothing. It was frozen, and they had rolling blackouts as a direct result of that. So they made the mistake of going in that direction, trying to quote unquote diversify.
1: Hasn't this guy ever seen an episode of Landman? Then he would know
0: Seriously.
1: The importance of oil.
0: Well, does he seem like the guy who's watching Landman?
1: No.
0: You think that's what he's what he? This is the guy who watches. He probably watched This Is Us. That's James Tallarico. That's what he's watching on a Tuesday afternoon. This Is Us.
1: And he sobbed the whole way through.
0: Well, obviously. And then he'll pretend that the fattest actress on that show, she's the biggest inspiration. She's beautiful. That's the kind of guy he is. Meanwhile, who's out there on the campaign trail stumping for the Democrats? Hassan Piker, crazy. Kamala Harris, no one wants her. There's a report out there that she's going to be going onto the campaign trail and stumping for candidates. But at the same time, there's a lot of people who are like, yeah, could you not stump for me? We had the Alaska Democrat, Mary Pelota, come out just, what was a week and a half ago after Kamala Harris endorsed her. Said, yeah, no, we're good. We're cool. And not interested. Hard pass. And so Kamala Harris goes on MS Now. And she got a question about that. It's very awkward.
4: Listen, Peter, we need to win, okay? Bottom line, we need to win. I have run locally. I've run for...
0: We need to win. I have run, ... You ran an unsuccessful presidential campaign two times in a row. Your last two races were busts. First time, you didn't even make it to Iowa. The second time, you pushed out the guy that you were supposed to be loyal to. You had literally every single media outlet on your side on the left, and you still got trounced.
1: The first time she was polling like 5% in her home state.
0: She barely did better than Jay Inslee. Okay.
4: Statewide office and obviously nationally. And these candidates nationally. Know what they need to do to win. 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
0: Is the world end? 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What is it? We'll tell you when we come back on the Jason Rancho.
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0: Welcome back to the Jason Rand Show. Good news for people who want to eat like slobs while losing weight and maintaining their muscle without getting a jab of Ozempic or Wegovy or whatever that. What's the other one?
1: Zepbound.
0: Zepbound. I always forget that one.
1: It's kind of the Ringo Starr of the group.
0: 100%. And I think Zepbound's the one that's supposed to be better than the other two because it has one more agonist than the others. In any case, there are a lot of side effects with those drugs, including nausea and poop issues and things like that. But also muscle loss happens it's pretty rapid under those medications, those GLP-1s. There's a bit of research out from the University of California, Berkeley, so Cal Berkeley. They identified a decades-old oral compound that they say, at least in fatty McFatface mice, it produced substantial weight loss. without suppressing appetite, but it maintained muscle strength and muscular muscle. Why do you think it did that? What did it do? It appears to boost energy expenditure. The molecule is known as TOFA, T-O-F-A, and Fox Digital says it reduced the mice's body weight by an average of 18% without changing how much they ate or causing a statistically significant loss of lean mass. Lean mass is what you need to stay healthy longer, basically. Semaglutide and all the other ones, that can produce weight loss, but it's because you're eating less. It's because it does act as an appetite suppressant. But in this case, they're saying it doesn't do that. It's just, it increases your energy expenditure, which means you're moving around a lot more and you're able to lose the weight. While because you are moving around more, you're able to maintain the muscle. The Dr. Leslie Pristis, a bariatric surgeon, says muscle mass is really important for our function during the day. It helps fight the effects of aging. Building muscle is really hard. It takes a really long time. So if we can avoid having muscle loss while we're having weight loss, that's going to be so much better. They say instead of targeting appetite, TOFA acts inside cells, blocking enzymes involved in the production of lipids, including fats such as triglycerides, while also activating cellular receptors that turn on genes involved in fat burning and energy production. Treated mice burned up to 18% more energy under room temperature and mildly warm conditions without becoming less active or developing a dangerous increase in body temperature, because that's another way that you can burn fat is increasing body temperature. When the researchers combined TOFA with existing obesity drugs such as semaglutide or tirzepatide, the combination treatments produce greater reductions in body weight and improvements in blood sugar, insulin, and triglycerides than either drug alone. Mice treated with TOFA maintained body weights close to control levels after the treatment ended, while mice previously given semaglutide began rapidly regaining the weight. So it led to longer lasting body impacts. Now, we're still a while away from this drug being used for humans, but it feels like we've been moving fairly quickly when it comes to these kinds of drugs. I mean, the fact that a quarter of the population in this country is on one of the GLP-1s tells you how far we've come. And we saw for the first time in years, based on last year's data, nationwide obesity levels went down. It's not because we're eating better. It's not because we're more active. It's because of the GLP-1s.
1: Just eating less.
0: We're eating less. And that, you know, that's the one asterisk, I guess, we should put in a story like this. Just because you can continue to eat whatever it is you want and still lose weight does not mean you're still healthy. You're unhealthy, but you're healthier than you would be if you were eating McDonald's and gaining a bunch of weight. But eating McDonald's and losing weight, healthier, but not healthy.
1: It's mostly cosmetic. You look better.
0: Yeah, you look better, but your insides are just a total mess. And what comes out is probably a total mess, too, because of all that crap. So don't do that. And I say this as I'm going tonight to the Mariners game after the show, and I'll be eating a bunch of crap, I'm sure. I've decided this week I'm going to eat crap because I'm going on vacation over the weekend. Don't worry. Relax, everyone. I'm back on Tuesday. It's a holiday. What do you want? I'm going to Vegas. But first, I'm going to the Mariners game tonight. And why would I be going to a Mariners game?
1: Because you've got the cushy Diamond Club seats.
0: Yeah. And the boss is going to be there, the big boss lady. So if anyone's going to be at the Mariners game and you see me tonight, remember, go overboard. Oh, my God. You are life-changing as a host. I purchase everything from all of your endorsements and all the ads on the station. You are deserving, Jason Rantz, of so much more money. And if your boss, you tell your boss she should pay you even more, and then you'll turn to the person next to me. And who might you be next to Jason Rantz, who's so lucky to be next? And then she'd be like, I'm the boss. Thank you for Jason. Let's talk tomorrow morning. We'll talk about that contract of yours.
1: The problem is you're going to be kind of your own little sequestered private area.
0: I know,
1: so it'll be hard for the general public to mingle with
0: you. I feel like my people aren't in the Diamond Club.
1: Yeah.
0: Unless they're working it. Well, the Diamond Club is still, there are seats around it that you can see me from and just shout out at me. I think, I mean, they're good seats. They're right by home plate. I think on the right side, I think. So I'll be there. You'll know it's me because I'm the good looking one. Everyone around me is just like just ugly people. And then they're like, who is this diamond in the rough?
1: Are you calling your coworkers ugly?
0: I'm 100% calling my coworkers ugly. I'm sorry. Was that?
1: Well, I knew you thought that about me. I just didn't know that applied.
0: You think I find anyone in this? No. Everyone around me is uglier. It's well, not uglier, their fault. Sure. Yeah. Well, it's ugly in comparison to me and not as smart or witty or humble as I am. That's the problem with them. 1-800-465-8770 if you want to send me a text. 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
23: Putin meets with Trump envoys. I'm Carmen Roberts, Fox News. Russian President Putin said after meeting with U.S. envoy Steve Witkoff and Jared Kushner in Moscow today that the situation with Ukraine remains difficult.
24: Russian and Ukrainian forces have been stepping up attacks on each other over the past few weeks, but both sides agreed to pause strikes on Moscow and Kyiv for the weekend. That pause is meant for Kushner and Witkoff to be able to conduct talks. As the meeting began in Russia, Witkoff thanked Putin for the ceasefire, while Russia's leader asked Kushner and Witkoff to pass on his warm wishes to President Trump. But just hours before, the Ukrainian military said Russia launched 167 attack drones overnight. At least five people were killed, and Reuters reports one person was killed by a Ukrainian drone strike in Russia's Belgorod region. Jill Nato, Fox News.
23: U.S. military says it struck three Iranian oil tankers today after Iran launched ballistic missiles at two U.S. Navy warships. And a bit of hope amid tragedy in Nepal as two more people are rescued alive.
25: A woman was found submerged underneath a building, found alive 10 days after the deadly flash flood ripped through villages along the Himalayan border between Nepal and China. Crews gave her water and a blanket before rushing her to a hospital. Meanwhile, another miracle. A man was found inside a 740-foot tunnel at a hydropower project. Crews from across the world, including the U.S., are focusing on 12 projects across Nepal where 900 workers are missing. About 500 are believed to still be trapped inside various tunnels. Officials believe the disaster was triggered by a glacier collapse that sent waves of ice, rock, and water just rushing towards those nearby villages.
23: Fox's Stephanie Bennett reporting from London. 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

0: 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We got a lot to get to this hour, including a bobcat removed from a Kirkland home. Why? Bobcats are so adorable. And Rick Steves is proving he doesn't have to give all of his money to the government in order to do good, which is weird because he wants to give all of our money to the government so they can do ungood. But before that, Sound Transit made a startling announcement. That's What's Trending, brought to you by Legacy Group Capital's Northwest Fund.
1: What's trending? You can't make this up.
0: Sound Transit's board approved fare gates at up to 14 Link light rail stations. It happened last week, and the agency says we're going to move forward with this with a targeted installation of 2029. Oh, wait, no, sorry. It says there's another number here, or 2030. 2029 or 2030. 4 years to bolt down turnstiles that already exist in nearly every single serious transit system on Earth. And it's going to take us 4 years. A timeline that tells you everything you need to know about the Sound Transit failures. Or we should just say the failure that is known as Sound Transit. The problem, the turnstiles are meant to target, the problems it's meant to target, I'm told, is a matter of urgency, right? We've been told that over and over and over again. They tell us that only about 63% of light rail riders will actually pay. This is according to the board. That seems a little high, honestly. I think it's probably a little bit lower than that. But going with their numbers, it means about a third of the people on the train right this moment are riding on our dime. We paid for it. We're subsidizing this. And they estimate over at Sound Transit that they could add these gates and then bring in about $82.7 million in revenue, net fare revenue, and even break even on capital and operating costs in 2 to 3 years. And of course, at the same time, they're trying to explain away this $34.5 billion shortfall on Sound Transit 3, which we've already been taxed for. So I imagine they're looking at that money and they're saying, yeah, it's not $1 billion, but it's close to $100 million. And that's pretty good news for us. And so they've identified essentially free money to them. They've identified it. They agreed that we should collect this free money, the $87 million or so. But then they're all like, we'll collect it at the end of the decade. That is their proposal. And I would love to believe that the 2029 or even 2030 date is a real date. It's not a real date. All you have to do is look at the track record of this agency and realize 2029. You mean 2129? What do you mean 2020? You think this is actually going to happen within 4 years? Yeah. No. Most definitely not. Good luck with that. Good luck with that. And it's funny, I pulled up just now, and I have it at SeattleRed.com. I just pulled up the blog post announcing their vote to move forward with this program of 14 turnstiles or 14 stations. It says, now that the pilot is approved, Sound Transit will begin the contracting process to manufacture, deliver, and install gates at up to 14 stations on one line and two line. All of this will take a few years to develop. I'm sorry, what? Come again? Seriously, this is going to take a few years to develop? As if we're doing this for the first time? As if no one has ever thought of this idea, this concept, this turnstile thing? What is it that you speak of? What a style that turns? I'm very confused. Please explain this to me. I mean, we're really thinking outside the box here, and I really appreciate that. But we have to have a better understanding of what this means. But they say before any of that even happens, they're going to spend up until the end of 2027 producing a fare gate pilot evaluation framework. A fare gate pilot evaluation.

0: action framework. 16 months of meetings to write down what success looks like for a device that either lets you through or it doesn't let you through. There's only two things that can happen with the fare gate. It either works and you tap your little card and you go through, or you don't and it stops you.
1: Why does government like always need like a task force or a
0: what
1: committee?
0: What is it for? But even if you want, I think it's fair to say, let's just, for the sake of argument, explain what success looks like. Okay, success looks like whether or not it works. What are we doing here? 16 months for that? And then the procurement, then the public engagement strategy, and then maybe we end up getting a gate, a turnstile, maybe. And while this process is taking years, what's going to happen by 2029? I'll call it now. This is Jason Tells the Future, September 1st, 4:09 p.m. now. This is what's going to happen. The cost that they originally set is going to explode. They're going to say it's going up because of inflation and the cost of goods. That's what they're going to say. And yet, at the same time, we have cities, big cities, recently and years ago, saying, yeah, we're installing, it doesn't take, it's not that hard. LA, Philly, San Francisco, New York, as it turns out, I looked this up, they've had turnstiles since Woodrow Wilson was president. None of them treated a turnstile as some sort of unsolved engineering mystery. Like, how are we going to get this done? We need a multi-year discovery process just to figure this out. It is absurd. It is absurd. And Sound Transit says the first phase of all of this has to address the challenges it hasn't had to consider before, which is ADA compliance and accessibility at the fare gate design. Okay. I got that. Can we stop pretending this is some sort of Herculean effort to figure out how to fit a wheelchair through one of these turnstiles? Literally go to any city. Any city. Any city that has these, and you will notice that they all have, as part of their turnstile, one little section that comes as a door that allows someone to fit through with a wheelchair. This is not hard. Why are we pretending this is hard? How did they even discover what a turnstile is? Because they're acting like they don't even know what one does or how one gets them designed and implemented. But beyond that, every single Sound Transit project that they've ever touched, every single one is late and over budget. That is standard operating procedure for Sound Transit, every single one. So assume these gates maybe get here by 2035, and the price tag, if we're lucky, just doubles somewhere in year number three. If we're lucky, it's just going to double. That's more reality than whatever press release they're going to put out. And of course, what they don't talk about in any of this is how we got to this point to begin with, because it's not like they just suddenly designed Sound Transit stations and then afterwards someone discovered what a turnstile was. They decided not to have turnstiles from the beginning. They decided to stop doing fare enforcement early on. Why? Because it's racist. Because they said they had too many black riders who were getting ticketed. They weren't saying they were being targeted, because no one was being targeted for fare enforcement. Fare enforcement, every single person on a train, on a light rail cart or compartment, would tap in with the fare enforcement officer. And it just so happened that there were more black people who were not paying. That's it. And so they claimed, well, it's a disproportionate impact on a community of color, the BIPOC community. So it's clearly racist. Stop. Stop this nonsense. And so while they're trying to figure this out, part of me wonders if they just think we're going to forget that they even came up with this pilot program. Because it's not a serious proposal. If it were a serious proposal, they would be doing the work and would commit to having it done within a year. And that's me being generous for slow government work, giving it a year. How is it that they can't figure out turnstiles and yet an entire apartment complex, a sky rise, can be built in a quarter of the time? How could they do that, but you can't figure out some turnstiles? The hell is going on here?
1: It's sad to think, like, all the regulation and red tape we deal with these days. Like, I think, like, the Empire State Building, for example, was built in, like, roughly a year. Like, can you imagine that now? It would take at least a decade.
0: A decade?
1: I said at least, yeah.
0: If the government is getting involved, it's going to take a century.
1: Yeah.
0: I mean, we've got we've got railroad tracks not being completed in California with their bullet train. And the funny thing is, it's not even going anywhere and they can't get it done. Meaning, they could just call it quits now and say it's done. They can't even do that. This is the world in which we live. This is how crazy these people are. And they're going to have the audacity to ask for more money soon. You do know that, right? We're going to hit with another levy or whatever, specifically for Sound Transit to expand. That's the only way they're going to be able to figure out how to fill that $35 billion gap. Oh, we got to go to the ST4. You haven't even finished ST1. You haven't even gotten to the T part of S. You're still on the S part. What are we doing here? Turnstiles, 4 years. Oh, my God. And yet, there are people who defend this stuff. There are people who actually have a job, and they're proud to say they work at Sound Transit. Like, they put that on their LinkedIn profile. I'd be ashamed of that. I'd be ashamed of that. I wouldn't want anyone to find that out. I want there to be stigma attached to working for Sound Transit until they make it so that they can be proud of the work that they do. Let's stigmatize that. Oh, did you hear Bob? Bob works at Sound Transit. Oh my God. Bob works at
1: When he's at like cocktail parties and they ask, what do you do? He just immediately pivots the conversation.
0: He goes, oh man, those Mariners lately, what's going on with Julio last night? What a little league error. You work in baseball. Did you see the game? It was awful. What's going on? And, you know, we thought they were going to win, you know, forget the curse of playing at Fenway, the bottom of the eighth, they're up by three. And then, why are you sweating, Bob?
1: wait. So what do you do? Where's the bathroom?
0: You know, I don't, is dinner? I think they're serving. Let's go. I'll see you there. I want that to be the case. 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
2: What's trending? The economy.
0: A startling data point that the Washington Policy Center was able to pick up on, that Seattle recorded the second largest net outflow of home shoppers among the nation's 100 largest metro areas in Q1 of this year. We only trailed New York. And what this means is they looked at the data and they were looking specifically at Redfin. Apparently, under the Redfin platform, you can see where people are searching for homes based on their current location. And they're basically saying people in the Seattle metro area. So it's not just Seattle, but it's the metro area. They're looking for homes to purchase, but they're not looking for homes to purchase in the area that they currently reside. They're going completely out of state. And they said in the first quarter of the year, over 26,000 more Redfin users searched for homes outside Seattle than searched for homes inside of Seattle. The most popular destination. Any guesses? I was actually a little shocked at this specific location, not because it's a bad city or it just wasn't top of mind. Because what would you think is a top location for someone who lives in the Seattle area? State first.
1: Idaho.
0: Right. I would guess Idaho as well. Maybe Texas, Florida. No, this is in Arizona and it's Phoenix. I would wish that upon my own worst enemy. It's very hot. And just desolate.
1: I like Scottsdale and stuff is fun, but I could never live there.
0: You couldn't live there. It's like a vacation destination.
1: Yeah, it's great to get away like in the winter or fall even, but
0: I don't think I could live there either. I almost got a job. I got a job offer in Phoenix right out of college that I almost took, and then I visited. And I was like, nope, this is just not for me. I can't make this work.
1: Yeah, I mean, there's certainly worse places, but it's just like for 4 or 5 months out of the year, it's just like you can't go outside.
0: They say close to 1 in 5 house hunters nationally shop outside of their own metro, which is the highest share Redfin has recorded since it began tracking it back in 2021. And the places they're targeting are the sort of cheaper Sunbelt markets for the most part. And that, again, is nationally. Housing inventory across the state has surged recently. So we know that people are looking to move. Why might someone move, particularly the ones who are in high-value households? What's behind that, you think?
1: A certain tax on income, maybe.
0: So an income tax?
1: Yeah.
0: Why would that? Oh, almost forgot. We got one of those things here in Washington now. Unless people make the right decision and vote yes on the initiative, which, by the way, vote yes. You don't even have to worry about the initiative numbers or the title. It's just yes on the three initiatives that are up for vote. It's yes, yes, yes. Yes, we want to end the income tax. Yes, we want to end unfair treatment of girls in athletic competitions. Yes, we want to deliver a parental bill of rights again. So the Office of Financial Management estimates the state added 61,000 plus net migrants between April of 2024 and of 2025. Mark Harmsworth over at the Washington Policy Center, he said, and he pointed this out, and we've reported this in the past, that net migration fell by 7,500 in a single year. And outside of the pandemic, it's the weakest figure we've seen in this region since 2013. Domestic in-migration is about 18% below where it was before the pandemic. And folks like to pretend that this is not that big of a deal. So I said Arizona was number one. You know what number two was? Did make sense. It was Texas. And, you know, you're not seeing this kind of response in Idaho. Like, you're not seeing a bunch of people who live, say, in, you know, Boise are going to leave. 1-800-465-8770 for your text messages. We're keeping an eye because the judge right now in the Tyler Robinson case is deciding whether or not they're going to stand trial for Charlie Kirk's murder. Let's jump into this real quickly live as the judge is making his decision. Again, whether we expect the answer is going to be yes, he's going to stand trial for Charlie Kirk's murder, but obviously a lot of eyeballs on this.
3: Was located east of the microphone at an unknown distance from Mr. Kirk. The participant at the microphone and the crowd were separated from Mr. Kirk's tent by a patch of grass of unknown dimensions and barriers. At approximately 12:23 that afternoon, Mr. Kirk was answering a question from a participant standing at the microphone. Officer Christopher Bailey with the Utah Valley University Campus Police heard a rifle shot from the east. He saw Mr. Kirk lean and fall to his left. The man standing to Mr. Kirk's right took more than 2 steps to reach Mr. Kirk's side. Mr. Kirk's security team carried him out of the courtyard under the Hall of Flags and to the hospital where he was pronounced dead. Mr. Kirk died by a gunshot wound to his neck. Forensic examination of bullet fragments found in Mr. Kirk's body revealed the bullet to be a 30 caliber class round. The trajectory of the bullet was anatomically from front to back, slightly left to right, and downward. The bullet did not exit Mr. Kirk's body, but came to rest in tissues in his upper back, left of the middle line. Officer Bagley searched the roof of the Losee Center, a campus building east of, but not directly adjacent to, the courtyard. The top of the Losee Center is made up of 2 shades of gravel, a dark gray and lighter gray. It has 4 stories, including an atrium on the roof. There is a public outside stairway attached to the building that leads to the pathway going east. A guardrail protects the roof of the Losee Center from the pathway, but the guardrail is short enough to be jumped over. When persons stand on the southwest corner of the roof of the Losee Center, there is a clear line of sight to the white canopy tent where Charlie Kirk was sitting.
0: Now, the reason Officer why Bagley you're getting these specific details in the way that the judge is presenting them is that he's deciding whether or not there's enough evidence to go to trial. The prosecution obviously has been saying, we've got plenty of evidence, including video, we've got clothing, we've got DNA that proves that there's probable cause for a trial so that we can get all of this in front of a jury and they can be the ones who decide. The defense, of course, said there's no evidence. There's no evidence whatsoever. It's a Candace Owens listener, perhaps, who's holding that crazy, ridiculous position. But that's, of course, the position that the defense is going to come up with. They said that there's not just any kind of lacking of evidence, but the entire case coming from the prosecution relies on speculation as to what they think happened. And speculation is not enough, that doesn't reach probable cause. So the judge is clearly setting this up to say, here's the evidence that we have to back my decision. Unless there's some crazy surprise here within the next 10 minutes or so, and we're not going to cover the whole thing live, he's going to say that this is going to move through with a trial. I just want people to notice today's date. What's today's date? It is September 1st. When did this happen?
1: September 10th of last year, right?
0: A year ago.
1: Yeah.
0: A year to determine whether or not this guy goes to trial, Tyler Robinson. A year ago. That is insane how slow this process has been. And after this judge decides, it's not like the trial starts tomorrow. We're talking months down the line. It might be another year before we get a resolution in this case, assuming there's not a plea deal. And there might very well be a plea deal. This guy is going to spend the rest of his life in prison. But I'm like morbidly curious what the Candace crowd is saying right now as they pretend the Jews did it. Mossad was actually behind this assassination attempt because he was turning on Israel. He wasn't turning on Israel, period, but let's just pretend. Like, these people are sick. So we'll keep an ear and eye on this as the judge continues. Again, he's going to be talking for the next 15 minutes or so, just going through the case. And then he'll tell us inevitably that, yes, in fact, we are going to move forward with a trial. And then they'll maybe set a date. I don't even know if they set a date today. 1-800-465-8770 for your text messages. 1-800-465-8770. 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
0: Hey, it's Jason Rantz. Fall in Western Washington. The school zone's packed again. Buses are back on the road. Kids are crossing at corners they haven't crossed since June. And every parent in the state is running a routine they're still trying to remember. Then the season turns. It gets dark earlier. The rain comes back. Roads that were dry for 3 months are slick again. And everyone's driving on habits they built in July. That's how the fall becomes some of the worst months of the year for accidents around Western Washington. 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The Jason Brand Show. Thank you so much for tuning in. I really do appreciate it. Do you remember the name William Tolliver? This is, an unfortunate update to a story that we covered back in 2020. There was a mass shooting in downtown Seattle, and he has now been released from prison after serving only a little over 3 years. We got word from the Washington Vine system, it's called. It's the internal database that tells us about the, you know, releasing of individuals from jail. And they released him with the notice that said sentence served. Now, he was sentenced back in 2023 to just 4 years in prison after he pled guilty earlier to amended charges of second degree manslaughter, third degree assault, and second degree unlawful possession of a firearm. He had been initially charged with something far worse, first degree murder, 6 counts of first degree assault, and unlawful possession of a firearm. Now, this all stemmed from a shooting that took place on January 22nd, 2020. So this was right before all the COVID madness had truly hit. It happened at 3rd and Pine when a 50-year-old woman ended up getting shot and killed. 7 others were injured, including a 9-year-old boy who just happened to be walking with his family after they went to the Pacific Science Center earlier that morning or earlier that afternoon. And this happened as a result, as many of these shootings have a tendency to be connected to, gang violence. It was a gang feud. And Tolliver had opened fire in a crowded downtown center, targeting a rival gang member, and ended up shooting and killing this woman and injuring so many others. Now, he was released in March of 2023 to electronic home monitoring, because that's what we do in Seattle. It doesn't matter how serious the crime. We'll just put on electronic home monitoring ankle bracelet and say, oh, go live with your family, who, you know, clearly did a really good job raising you up until this point. They say over at Como that under the terms of his release, he's not allowed to have any guns or be in contact with any witnesses or co-defendants in the case back then. He was taken back into custody a couple months later for allegedly threatening someone with a gun. Huh. That, now, shocking.
1: That came out of left field.
0: Did you see that coming? That's like, what did M. Night Shyamalan write this story? Ooh. He sees dead people, his victims. Sad, sick. Now, the other accused shooter, Marquise Tolbert, was initially charged with murder and assault, but he was found not guilty. But he did plead guilty to an unlawful possession of a firearm charge, so at least we got him on something. Now, this is another sort of M. Night Shyamalan twist, if you're ready. Okay? You ready? You okay?
1: I'm sitting down, thankfully.
0: It's lazy. Should be standing up in there. They both had really long criminal histories between the two, with 65 previous arrests and 4 felony convictions between them.
1: It's always the ones you least suspect.
0: Just who could have seen any of this coming? And people kind of were shocked that he was released. He served his time. I think it's under 4 years, so I'm guessing there was some good behavior bits that we're supposed to pretend is, I guess, meaningful. Like, okay, the murderer, he was relatively well behaved in jail, and so we're releasing him early. Okay. That's great. That's great. You look at stories like this and it's hard to downplay the implications that really bad policies and really bad prosecutorial work has on community safety. I was doing an interview, a radio interview on WABC prior to coming on today, and the host, who used to be a judge, was talking about Seattle and explaining Seattle to me of like the place you live, it's lawless, and listing all these sort of buzzwords that conservatives use when discussing deeply blue cities like Seattle. And there was a part of me that was like, okay, we're not completely like lawless the way that you think. We used to be that, no doubt, and things have gotten better. And as he was going down all this, the long list of all these words to describe Seattle, part of me was about to say, okay, slow your roll a little bit. But then all these stories just started to pop in my head. And all these experiences started to pop in my head. And I decided not to correct it because I'm okay with people thinking that Seattle is as bad as they claim. Because the bad branding, I do think, even if politicians don't want to acknowledge that it has an impact on how they treat the city, it has to. I believe it has to have some impact. Even if it's far in the recesses of their empty, cavernous brains.
1: You got to have some shame, right?
0: Right.
1: Unless you're just a total psychopath.
0: I just have to assume that. And I know and I'm not talking for all lawmakers, because there are some who they don't care how bad it gets. When it was the worst of the worst, they were pretending there was no issue. They legitimately pretend. And I don't know if it's because their ideological blinders are on or they just don't care about the suffering that their policies are causing. There's some people who are too far gone. But not everyone's like that. And we've certainly heard from some lawmakers on the left who have changed their views. Lauren Davis is a state representative who on this show has said, you know what, I was wrong in some of my positions on criminal justice reform that I took. And I feel bad that I did. And I can't in good conscience continue that. David Hackney, another state representative who was all a part of the Black Lives Matter nonsense and the depolicing and everything. He has shifted to the point where he's introducing legislation that would change it so that, hey, maybe we don't have to wait five times for a juvenile to be caught with a gun and charged with a crime before we actually punish. Sometimes they take baby steps back to the center from the far left, or sometimes they take huge leaps, depending on it. I have to assume that some of the coverage is the reason for them to start course correcting, whether they want to acknowledge that or not. And so I'm okay with us continuing to push this line of the lawlessness of Seattle, even when I don't fully believe that it's a, quote unquote, lawless city. And then he started talking about how incompetent the mayor is. And then I definitely shut up. I was like, okay, yeah, you do you. You're not entirely wrong on that. But that's the reality of where we are right now. It's sad. But then again, we have this Clancy trial going on, which I'm not going to pretend that I followed all that closely, because true crime related stories just do not interest me. Not that they're not important, not that we shouldn't be paying attention, but I'm not interested in the courtroom drama, which is ironic because I like courtroom dramas, but I guess I don't like, I'm not, you know, a 52-year-old woman with 14 cats who's watching Dateline every time she goes to bed. I'm not listening to the podcasts and stuff. I'm not Jackson's fiance who's listening to this. She seems like the kind of person who does watch this kind of stuff, does she?
1: She doesn't, but her friend / old roommate apparently used to be really into it. So she watched a lot with her.
0: She feels the judgment and she's pushing it on the former roommate. I don't understand that, but I do get interested in kind of the cultural responses to these kinds of stories. And you've got a woman whose team is citing postpartum depression to excuse killing her three kids, one of whom the oldest was 5 years old. That's a lot of postpartum depression. And I think the youngest child was 8 months, maybe 9 months. Like, okay, postpartum depression exists. It's real. It's not some fringe belief that some people have about how women respond to childbirth. It's an actual thing. However, it's not an excuse to murder your children. And that you have some people responding to this, and a jury, I guess, now on the not on the same page. We don't know if it's one person who's like, no, we should give her a pass, or if it's evenly. We don't know. But the jury comes back today saying, we can't come to a unanimous decision. And the judge is like, hey, guys, it's been 4 days. Get your asses back into that juror room and talk it through a little bit more, because we got three dead kids. Okay. You're going to have to work just a little bit harder. I haven't even sequestered you. You had the weekend off, and you're telling me that you can't work a little bit hard. I interpreted his very polite comments to the jury to go back into the office and work it out. But my guess is tomorrow we're going to get a verdict, and it's going to be a hung jury, and we're going to have to figure out whether or not it's going to be retried. And I don't know the answer there, but I do know that it's pretty disgusting how some people have responded to this. It's one thing to want to have a nuanced conversation about postpartum depression and how women don't get the best health care or support, emotional or medical, after childbirth. Okay, you can have that conversation. I will pretend to be interested and say that it's an important one, even though I have no connection to it, so it's hard for me to get passionate about it. But I certainly believe it's an issue. Okay, can we do that while also condemning the murder? Or are we pretending that postpartum depression leads to a whole bunch of mothers killing their kids? Because thank God, despite the prevalence of postpartum depression, we generally don't see this kind of thing. And the women who are taking to TikTok, writing songs in support of this woman, the hell is wrong with you? It's the same thing that's wrong with them is the same thing that's wrong with all those losers who celebrated Luigi Mangione, who celebrated the murder of a United Healthcare CEO. There's something mentally wrong with you. And some of the moms who have come out and have basically said, like, the subtext of their comments is that we all have these feelings post-birth of wanting to murder our kids. You just created a generation of screwed up kids if they hear you say that. God forbid one of your own kids watches some of your stupid, unhinged videos on TikTok, or God forbid they see you outside of the courtroom with signs, free Clancy, Clancy's a hero, whatever else crap they're putting out there. That's a sickness. And that indicates a broken culture. And I don't know if, you know, going back pre-social media or pre-cable news, when we had these kinds of stories, where a mom, and I forget the mom's name, the one who's very famous about driving their kids into the lake and drowning them. We've had plenty of these stories over our history. I don't know if we had social media and 24/7 news coverage, if we would get the same kind of response from the community than we're seeing right now, or if it feels like we're getting a lot of it because we amplify it on social media and the crazy is what leads. The crazy is what hits your algorithm. I don't know. But dear God, these people are nuts.
1: These are probably a lot of the same people that like vilified someone like Daniel Penny, for example, who actually like was justified in doing what he did.
0: That Andrew Yates, by the way, is the name I was thinking of.
1: Oh,
0: like, man. This is it's an indication of something else that's deeply wrong. And I don't know if we can fix that, or I don't know how to fix it, certainly. But people who celebrate murder, people who sympathize with murderers, sometimes for the dumbest, well, that Luigi Mangione, he's a looker. Oh, he's really hot. Like, that's how some people are responding. And we know, obviously, there have been past, like, serial killers and whatnot who get these weird letters from women or from men outside who, like, are turned up. But that's, like, more... Yes, it's a mental illness, but also a weird fetish mixed with their mental illness. This just makes it seem like we've got a ton. And if social media existed, Andrew Yates was 2001. If we had actual social media, not just like the budding Facebook, I don't remember anyone on college campuses talking about that. If X existed and TikTok and all these things, would we have seen a bunch of people supporting Andrew Yates? And would that have shifted some of the coverage? Because the coverage has shifted. as a result of how people have responded to either Mangione or Clancy, right? In that, well, let's have a conversation about the nuance of insurance coverage and why people feel upset. Like, it's caused that kind of coverage. We didn't get that with Andrea Yates, as far as I can remember. I was 2001. I was 2 years old. So I don't remember. I was 2001. I was 19 years old. Which is weird because I'm only aged 10 years since then. I don't recall any of that. I just recall the basic coverage of this is an awful person who killed her kids during some psychotic episode. That was my recollection. But thank God we didn't have TikTok back then. Oh my gosh. Or maybe it's shame on us for not having it because we couldn't figure out what the cultural problem was, the rot that leads to this kind of thinking. And we've gone, 20 plus years without addressing it. And only now are we starting to at least talk about it. We're not addressing it, by the way. We're just talking about it. I love to hear people talk about addressing the underlying sickness of people who support people like this. It's disgusting. Otherwise, a great culture filled with great people who contribute so much to society.
1: We're definitely the moral and religious people that John Adams was striving for.
0: Oh, dear God. What a nerd. What kind of a nerdy aside was that? I liked it, but it was nerdy. 1-800-465-8770 your text messages. 1-800-465-8770. 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It's been a little bit of a downer hour so far, right? Like serious topics, dead kids not going to school, things like that. A mass shooter who was released from prison after only 3.5 years or so. Well, we're going to lighten it up with something that was actually disturbing and will lead to people getting fatter and dying earlier when we come back on The Jason Rantz Show.
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0: Welcome back to the Jason Brand Show. Last night before I was going to bed, I was just looking up some videos on YouTube. I watched my Vegas Matt video like I do every night, and it was still a little bit earlier than what I normally go to bed at. So I just started to scroll a little bit, and there was a video that caught my attention that almost halfway through, I decided I was disgusted with myself for having watched what it is I just watched. I think this is part of a trend. But listen to the introduction of this YouTube video. We've been talking a lot about broken culture, broken society. Listen to this.
20: I'm about to board this 3-day cruise, and I have just one goal. Eat 10,000 calories, but not just one day, every single day.
0: Now, I'll let him finish, but why is that your goal? How does that become a goal? 10,000 calories a day? 10,000. People don't realize how much food that actually is, which was part of the point. But his goal during his little vacation is 30,000. Now, his physique looked, I couldn't quite tell. He looked like he had a fat face, but he was relatively fit.
1: Yeah, he looked like he was fairly,
0: he looked like a fit
1: in decent
0: guy.
1: Shape, yeah.
0: Yeah, so, you know, 10,000 calories to a guy maybe who's like super active is not going to hit him the same way it would hit anyone else who's already out of shape. But 10,000 calories a day? How many days in a week does it take you to hit 10,000 calories normally? Like my normal caloric intake, give or take a few hundred, is 2,000 to 2,400. I live somewhere in between there. And he's doing 10,000 a day.
20: That's 30,000 calories in 3 days. And each day will get harder as I have less and less options.
21: Cook board and get eating.
22: This ship has 19 restaurants and 13 bars spread across 14 floors. And I'll probably have to eat at all of them to hit 10,000 calories each day. So let's jump right in with day one.
0: So I should have been disgusted and just turned it off at that point. This is a 30-minute video. And
1: it seems excessive, honestly.
0: It really did. Especially because I'm not seeing any ads because I have YouTube Premium, so I don't know how he's getting paid. But I'm watching.
23: Rule number one, no elevators. Only stairs, the whole cruise.
22: That way I can burn calories, so I'm actually able to eat this insane amount of food.
0: Okay, listen, I know he's the guy who's in shape, and I shouldn't have to be able to have to tell him this. There's not enough walking that you're going to do on that cruise that will create a deficit for 10,000 calories a day. And I know it's 19 flights of stairs if he's going all the way up to the top. You're still not burning that many calories.
1: Well, I don't know if he's trying to create a deficit. He's just trying to mitigate the damage.
0: How much mitigation do you think is possible from that? You're gaining an extra, what, or 200 burned calories from all the walking? And walking doesn't get that many calories. At least not casual walking.
23: Okay, I don't like that rule.
20: Our first spot is Lido Marketplace. This is the buffet on board, and I got a whole smorgasbord of food. We got eggs, ham steak, waffle, fries, sausage, French toast, breakfast quesadillas, a little cinnamon roll, raspberry Danish, vanilla Danish, overnight oats, chocolate milk, and passion orange fruit juice. I think it's Pog. Last bite. I'll say, I think this challenge is going to be really easy.
0: And then they cut to him puking like 2 days later, because obviously it's not going to be easy. What I look at videos like this, he's not using any strategy behind the food choices. Why would you eat eggs? if you're trying to get to 10,000 calories.
1: Yeah, they're filling and not that caloric, actually.
0: It's high protein, relatively low calories, right? And the fat from the yolk is going to be satiating, so you're not going to be able to eat that much. Why would you do that? If your goal is calorie, even like the bread doesn't quite make sense. The sausage would make sense if your goal is just to get the calories up. And this guy is eating like a pig. I got to about 12-ish minutes into the video before I decided I can't do this anymore. I don't like what this says about culture. I don't like what it says about this guy whose name is Alex Asu, I guess his name is. I'm sure he's got like 500,000 subscribers, so he's a big deal in the world of podcast or YouTubing. But why are people doing this? What's the value of this?
1: Is a way to like de-shame yourself from just being fat. You're like, well, it's part of a challenge.
0: But he's not even fat. Is it to give other people permission to do this kind of thing? You're going to die. And I know that people sort of let themselves go when they're on cruises or on vacation. You will give yourself permission to eat a little bit more than you normally would, or eat foods that you wouldn't normally eat. We all do that. When I was in Israel, I was eating bread and like I gained like 4 pounds on that trip. I wasn't coming close to 10,000 calories. I think maybe my worst day, maybe, was like 2,800 or 3,000, like maybe. And even then, I'm pretty sure I didn't even come close to that. And I was walking all over the place, and I definitely didn't lose any weight during that trip. Ugh, what's wrong with people? I hate everyone. Society's broken. It's the Jason Rantz Show. I'm on YouTube, by the way, under Jason Rantz.
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6: Firing back, I'm Roger Stern, Fox News. U.S. forces striking Iranian oil tankers after Iran launched missiles at American warships.
7: We know, according to U.S. Central Command, that an aircraft carrier and a guided missile destroyer evaded these attacks by Iran, and the head of Central Command saying this in part online, quote, if you shoot at two of our ships, we will impose an even higher economic cost, taking out three of yours. According to CENTCOM, after the IRGC fired at two Navy warships, U.S. troops took aim striking three Iranian crude oil tankers, with one of them located off the coast of Karg Island near Iran's key oil exports. One U.S. official telling Fox that the IRGC can't build more tankers, and they know it, that this puts them in a tougher economic spot. And Reuters reporting that Iran only has another 2 months' supply of gasoline. It's according to a source there.
6: Fox's Alex Hogan at the White House. Speaking of the Iran war, it's making travel more expensive this holiday weekend.
8: With ongoing conflicts in the Middle East driving up the price of jet fuel, AAA says travelers are paying about 2% more for airfare over the Labor Day holiday weekend than they did this time last year, but nearly 20% more for top destinations.
6: Fox's Jonathan Seri, AAA says gas is 94 cents more a gallon than last year. U.S. envoy Steve Witkoff and Jared Kushner have met with Russian President Vladimir Putin in Moscow as the Trump administration pushes to revive peace talks to end the war in Ukraine. The three-hour meeting is now over. The envoys expected to travel to Kiev tomorrow for talks with Ukrainian President Volodymyr Zelensky. Meanwhile, Russia has ordered a 72-hour pause and strikes on Kiev, while Ukraine says it will hold off on strikes against Moscow through Monday. 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